0: I'm Jennifer Kuiper. The U.S. is pulling thousands of troops out of Germany. CBS's Heather Bosch explains why.
1: The Pentagon says the U.S. will withdraw about 5,000 troops from Germany, about 14% of its force there, over the next 6 to 12 months. Earlier this week, President Trump threatened to withdraw U.S. service members from the NATO ally after the German chancellor criticized the U.S.-Israeli war against Iran. Heather Bosch, CBS News.
0: The State Department says the U.S. has approved a $4 billion Patriot missile sale to Qatar. President Trump tells Congress in a letter that hostilities with Iran have, quote, terminated, addressing a 60-day deadline under the War Powers Act meant to limit the use of military force without authorization from Congress. CBS News analyst, national security analyst Aaron McLean.
2: I think it's substantively pretty weak to say that hostilities have ended when you're conducting a blockade of Iranian ports, which is itself an act of war. But military substance is only one part of the conversation here. There's a political reality that this administration is dealing with, namely that Congress hasn't been in the business of passing authorizations for the use of military force for some time now. And this would, as would any other, need to pass the U.S. Senate.
0: A panel of the New Orleans-based Fifth U.S. Circuit Court of Appeals is requiring that the abortion pill mifepristone be distributed only in person at clinics, temporarily blocking it being sent by mail. The decision sets up a likely appeal to the Supreme Court. It is likely the final day of flights for Spirit Airlines, a budget option for travel to some 40 cities and an employer of thousands of people. More from CBS's Chris Van Cleve.
3: Flyers showing up to the airline's home base in Fort Lauderdale, learning they may be among the last people to board a Spirit plane.
4: I guess we'll be stuck in Atlanta.
5: I live in Atlantic City, and we have no other airlines flying back and forth to Florida.
3: At President Trump's urging, the federal government offered a $500 million bailout. But the airline's bondholders balked at the undisclosed terms. Talks then stalled as Spirit burned through cash.
0: Major flood alerts are impacting roughly 14 million Americans across the South as severe weather stretches from New Mexico to Louisiana, some of the worst of it in Texas. CBS's Jim Krasula reports on a big error involving the nation's Medicare program.
6: The Trump administration accidentally published the Social Security numbers of health care providers in a new Medicare database portal, according to the Washington Post. It was created by the Centers for Medicare and Medicaid Services to help seniors look up which doctors and medical providers accept which insurance plans.
0: This is CBS News.
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1: Great radio stations across the land, along with Polo. Sam is off tonight. It is the Joe Pags Show. Glad to have you here. There's a lot going on. Will Witt will be on the program. Will is one of those guys, young guys, who goes to the college campuses, sits down, and says, pick up the mic. Let's go. Let's have the conversation. And he's one of the good guys that does it right. He's also a best-selling author. He does it right in that it's not a screaming match. You see all these so-called debates online lately, and they're all about clicks. In fact, there's some guy who's got a pretty big following over on Instagram who followed me. He said that he wanted me to come on his show, blah, blah, blah. Based in far away from where I am. I'm in Texas. He's elsewhere. I said, well, I don't ever really go there, but I can do it via video link. Yeah, that'd be great. Never heard from him again. And I was like, huh. So I hit him. I said, so did you still want to do something? Well, yeah, hey, how's it going? I'm very, very flighty. Then I started watching his content, and it's just a couple of people sitting there yelling at each other. And it's very strange. So I saw one thing where some guy was making a fool of himself, and I wrote him. I said, you know, when somebody does something like that, you should probably jump in as the person whose show it is and say, well, that's not right. Here's what's right. And his answer to me was, what, do you want to debate him? I'm like, well, no. I'm like, why would I platform that guy? And debate is where you sit down and civilly have a conversation, and I listen to you, and if you got a good point, I'll give that to you, or I'll agree with you if it's good. Probably won't be because I'm on the opposite side of the issue, but this debate culture that we have now, where you got a couple of people, generally speaking, younger people, yelling at each other, and who's going to outsmart who, and who's going to dog walk the other one. That's the terminology now, dog walk. So yeah, I decided not to do that. Will does it right. He does it like Charlie Kirk did. Come up to the microphone, tell me why I'm wrong, let's have the discussion, let's go. And more times than not, I mean, he's going to be right, and hopefully somebody who's in the audience will say, you know, I never thought about it that way, which is what I always thought debate was supposed to be. There is still good debate out there in this country, but that's the way they're doing it there is not that great, in my opinion. So Will Witt will be on. Also, Ashley Brassfield, or Brassfield, I think it's Brassfield. She is with the Daily Caller. She's a great reporter, does a good job explaining TPS, DHS funding, FISA, why they're extending FISA, the Foreign Intelligence Surveillance Act, and much, much more. Make sure you stick around for that as well. But in the meantime, we've had a few requests for this. Got to remind you, it's a Friday. Strings. Go on, orange section.

0: Friday. Thank God it's Friday. Thank God it is Friday.
1: Yes, it is.
0: Friday.
1: Let's go.
0: Thank God it's Friday. Thank God it is Friday.

0: out of it. Sing it, Aretha. Take it up a notch. Monday through Thursday, I decided we're going to talk about it. On Friday, I decided we're going to talk about it. If I know something about it, we'll talk about it because you get to actually make suggestions. I don't have to listen, though. Let me just gonna put it out there. I don't have to listen. It is a Free Speech Friday. So again, 833-JOE-PAGS, 833-563-7247, joepags.com. Whatever's on your mind is going to be fair game. And again, if I know something about it, we'll talk about it. If not, we'll move on. All week long, a lot of you wanted to get through on issues that are happening. And the news cycle's been crazy lately, just nuts. And in fact, the Liz Collin interview that I posted yesterday on YouTube was from like a week earlier. I was going to post it on Saturday or Sunday, but then, of course, on Saturday, you had the White House Correspondents' Dinner shooting, that attack, and that dominated the news cycle for a while. So we ended up putting up yesterday instead of a week ago. But the news cycle goes very, very quickly. A lot of you want to be heard, and I definitely will hear from you. On the phone line, 833-JOE-PAGS, 833-563-7247. We're going to joepags.com. Scroll down, click on contact. You can send me an email that way. Definitely want to hear from you. A lot of people are watching the social media, too. The video that we posted yesterday during the show, when we got that video showing exactly what went down at the Washington dinner, the White House Correspondents' Dinner at the Hilton, that went nuts. Over a million people have seen that over on Instagram. It's over on TikTok as well. It's over on X. Go and comment on that for sure. But there was something that was told to me that we didn't really hone in on yesterday, because as we were watching it unfold live on the program, you can only see what you see. And it looked to me that it might have been a man, might have been a woman who was the actual officer shooting at the attacker. It is a man, it turns out. It looked like there was a bun or some sort of a ponytail. In fact, so much so that a guy called in to say, it looks like the same hairdo as the person who was at Butler, which I found to be interesting. But I do want to play this video again, and I'll describe it again to those of you who are in the car, because there's something of the canine in this video that I didn't notice yesterday until later, and then we posted a video today over on socials again pointing this out. Polly, have you seen what I'm talking about with the canine officer in the background?
1: No.
0: Okay, I'm going to show it to you again, because this is, I mean, this guy needs to be fired. Now, those of you who are cops, I am on the side of the blue.
1: Are you talking about what we're looking at yesterday after the show?
0: Probably. I mean, the canine goes after the guy.
1: Yeah.
0: Because the guy walks in once, then leaves, or he walks by.
1: Yeah. I remember showing you that. Yeah.
0: So, I mean, I think TMZ showed this to begin with. So here's the guy running through full speed, and then you see everybody jumping around and finally grabbing their gun. You also see, and this was pointed out to me yesterday, this is a very good point. There are several officers in that shot, and they appear to be female officers. Now, there are really good female cops out there, don't get me wrong, but they ran the other way. And they ducked down. They did not go after this guy when he ran through there with a gun and blasted off the shotgun. And then you had the Secret Service police fire off a few shots at him. But they ran the other way. They didn't run towards the danger. And they were there to protect people. I just want to bring that out. So they go after him. He ends up falling down, whatever else. And then they jump on him and they get the guy. The officer who does the shooting back at the bad guy was shot with buckshot. And is okay. Now, I'm freezing the shot on the screen for those who are watching. I think I am. I might not be. Hold on a second. Might just be showing you me, to be honest. Let me skip that. Let me do this so I can show it to you. I think I was showing you me the whole time. All right. No, actually, I wasn't. I was actually showing you the video. I am wrong about that. So let me do it again. Here it is. This is full speed. The guy runs through, and it happens very fast. The only person who reacts and shoots at him is the one cop in the lower left-hand corner. Okay? And you see, in the background, if you're watching this, on the left-hand side of your screen, you see people running the other way. You're just like running down the hall. See, I'm out of here. At least two of them. Maybe three. Now, they do slow it down by 35%. And that other person does come back eventually, but ran the other way. That's a guy. But two other ones were females. They're going to slow it down 35% to show us exactly what's going on. And what you're going to see in the background, and those of you listening on the radio, I'm going to do my very, very best to bring it to you. You've got, again, 1, 2, 3, 4, 5, 6, 7, 8, 9, 10 that we can see now, and more come into the frame. Members of law enforcement somehow that are there on the scene at the White House Hilton.
1: Those three people that are up against the wall, are those TSA agents?
0: No.
1: You sure?
0: No, that either. I don't think so. That either denotes them as they could be Washington Metro police officers. That would separate them from who they are. Some others were saying TSA agents. I can't think of any reason why a TSA agent would be at the Washington Hilton.
1: The only reason I know would they say look is like if that, they but I don't running, think so. If they were running the magnetometers, because I mean that's what they do at the airport.
0: Well, I would say yes, except there are police that are taking down the magnetometers, and it's not the TSA agents. I mean, that would make sense if that were the case. I don't know who they are, but I know they run there the other way. And in my opinion, if you're there, you don't run the other way. TSA agents wouldn't be running the other way. They should be jumping on the guy. If I try to get on a plane with a gun, they're not going to run the other way, I wouldn't think.
1: Just to play devil's advocate, I mean, if they're unarmed people, I mean...
0: I don't know if they're armed or not. I still expect them to run at the guy.
1: I'm asking, like, if they're unarmed, like, what would you prefer them to do?
0: I'd have them tackle the guy, I'd have them run up right at the guy. They're surrounded by 10 armed officers. What are they afraid of?
1: Well, I mean, the one officer is shooting in that direction. So, I mean, I could assume that, I mean, they're trying to get out of the way because...
0: TSA literally stands for Transportation Safety Administration. So, this isn't transportation. I don't think they're TSA officers. I hear you if they're not armed. I understand that your initial reaction is to go the other way. But I don't think that's who they are. I'm willing to be wrong on that because I don't know who they are, and you don't either. But it's a good question. It's a decent question. I don't think transportation, security, or safety agents are there. I don't think so. But it's a good question. It's a valid question. Let me play it now at 35% slower. The guy just now lays down the magnetometer, stands back up. In the very background, that I can't zoom this in the very background on the left, it says 4/25/26 above it, directly below that date. You see a canine officer. That's who it is in the shot. I'm going to play it a little bit. You see the four legs of the dog through the magnetometer that's still up. And they're paying attention to this door. And they start walking away from the door. That's when the guy runs in. I wonder if I could back this up a little bit where we see the first contact. I hope we do.
1: But remember when I showed you this yesterday, that guy crosses before that.
0: No, I know that. I'm trying to find that. That's exactly. I'm backing it up. Actually, when I back it up, it's showing the playback speed thing. I can't put the TMZ video in right now.
1: Yeah, because I don't think that this video footage ever shows that.
0: We're going to go through it. We're going to see if it does. It should. Now, we see him at the gym. We see him walking around. He talks to the person at the gym. You see him walking through the halls. See him walking through the halls some more. Back to the gym, they're showing us. Then he's walking through the halls some more. We got all sorts of video of this guy. Now, I think this might show it. Yeah, this is it. So right here, there's a circle on the door where the alleged attacker walks through. See, now that's where he's running out again. I don't think they backed it up enough. I'll be honest with you. Paul, do me a favor. See if you can find that TMZ video again, because I want to show that where he's actually... Is it here? No, this is him running out. Yeah, that's too bad. I don't know why they didn't... obviously TMZ got it. The point is this. The guy walks through that door past the canine officer and the canine itself. So the handler of the canine, and the handler is obviously an armed police officer. The guy walks past them and goes out the door. The dog follows him. Dog doesn't like something about this guy. Now the guy, as far as we understand, allegedly had the shotgun under his jacket. Dog probably trained to smell gunpowder or guns or something. Who knows what else he's sniffing and smelling. Dog doesn't like the guy. Dog goes out the door, or the guy goes out the door, and the dog wants to follow him. And the officer is saying something at some point, and the dog, like, you can see the leash is extended, because the dog wants out the door to go find out what's going on. And the handler instead pulls him back, and they walk to the left. And as soon as they do, seconds later, this guy bolts out the door and then does what he does. So now I'll try to cue this up during the break. Paul, did you find it?
1: Yeah, I emailed it to you. I don't know if
0: you needed it. Yeah, that is. So I'll pull it during the break, and we'll show you that part of it as well. I did a video showing that where we do zoom in, and we show you the circle of this guy walking past the canine. The canine ain't having it. And then the handler pulls the canine back. I don't know who the handler is. I'm not here to dox him or say his name. I'm here to say he should not be working that job if he didn't understand that that's the one thing in those moments that the dog was alerting to, that he doesn't let the dog go and investigate further. If he does do that, you might stop the guy before he gets to the magnetometer and runs through 11 law enforcement officers. I mean, honestly. And by the way, I think the world of the U.S. Attorney, Jeanine Pirro, who actually put this out, I think the world of the DOJ, Todd Blanche, I think the world of Cash Patel, I think the world of the president. But this narrative that we're hearing, that they did everything right, sorry, they didn't. This narrative that we're hearing that the brave Secret Service did this, that, and the other, the guy tripped and fell down. I'm sorry, these people were not on their game that day. They had one job, protect that room. And you're going to say, well, they did it. He didn't get to the president. The guy tripped. I mean, that's why they all stopped, like, pursuing him. He's on the ground. We can't see that in the video. But that's what multiple reports say. And when you've got a canine there that's job is to keep the people safe, the protectees inside that room, and the canine's trying to tell you something, maybe listen to it. Now, some of you are going to say, you're being too tough on him. That's not fair. No, it is fair. You had a job that night, and there was a large police presence. This guy still showed himself to the dog, showed himself to all these police officers, walked out the door, then ran back through the same door. It's a problem for me. Definitely want to hear from you. 833-JOE-PAGS, 833-563-7247, joepags.com, or go to joepags.com, scroll down, click on contact. 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When you see, I would much rather they come out and say, yeah, got to be some retraining. Something wrong happened at night. Not sure how this happened, but it can never happen again. This is the third or fourth time, depending on your perspective, that this president has been a target. 833-JOE-PAGS, joepags.com. 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Got to remind you about the phenomenon of receiving spam text messages, deceptive emails. 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
12: 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A bunch of lefty lunatics went and did this May Day garbage today. So stupid. We're all going to join together and we're going to protest because we support labor. No, they're actually a bunch of socialists. They're a bunch of people that don't like the country. And when you got 3,500 of these protests all happening on the same day on May 1st, then that means that it's paid for and organized. And that's not okay. I don't understand how so many people have so much time to complain about the country where they live. Go somewhere where they have socialism. If you like it so much, Cuba's not far away. Go make it happen. God bless you. Let's see how they treat you there. But no, instead, everybody, let's everybody either, I don't have a job so I can go protest, or I'm going to take the day off of work so I can go protest, and I'm protesting about work. What the hell are you talking about? All right, Polo did find this for me during the break, and I appreciate that. I'm gonna talk about it again for those who are listening on the radio. Many of you have already seen this. I did post this where we do zoom in over on social media, either Instagram, Joe Talk Show, X, Joe Talk Show, or on TikTok, Joe Pags, J-O-E-P-A-G-S. You can see a circle in the upper left-hand corner. That is where the guy is about to walk past the canine officer and the canine. This is actually the guy. I paused it now where he's in the circle. This is the guy, the alleged shooter, the alleged attacker, walking past. We know that there is an officer there. Now, there all the rest of the people who are supposed to be protecting are on the other side, the near side of the magnetometer. But he's on the other side, and he's walking by, and he's clearly there. He walks out the door. As soon as he walks out the door, the dog literally is pulling the handler towards the door. That's how good this canine is. And the door, I believe they end up opening the door again. There's the canine officer. You can see a woman walking by. You can see several people rummaging around. Now this officer is about to take down the magnetometer. But in the back, this continues where the handler is holding the dog. And the dog wants to know what's going on. So the dog comes back. The handler pulls the dog back. Then the dog goes again. The dog goes back to the door because he ain't having it. Okay, and the handler, I'm going to play it again, ends up pulling the dog back and walking to the left. Right then, the guy they were just investigating tears back through the door towards the magnetometer and catches everybody off guard except the one police officer in the bottom left-hand corner. He draws his gun almost immediately when he sees him and starts shooting. This is the officer we're told that got shot and does the best job out of anybody. And then all hell breaks loose. The guy trips and they end up getting him. But I mean, you know what I'm saying? I think you do. Got to hit a break here. Free Speech Friday, 833-JOE-PAGS, joepags.com. Scroll down, click on contact. Keep it here.
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16: CBS News Brief. The U.S. will withdraw 5,000 troops from Germany in the next 6 to 12 months. CBS's Heather Bosch.
17: The Pentagon says the move follows a review of the department's force posture in Europe and conditions on the ground.
16: Federal law requires the president to get authorization for use of military force from Congress within 60 days, but the administration says the clock is not ticking because of the U.S.-Iran ceasefire. CBS national security analyst Aaron McClain.
18: The chances of a bunch of Democrats voting for this AUMF in addition to most Republican votes holding together are pretty slim. So I think what you're seeing is the administration looking for ways to escape having to have this vote and reduce pressure on Republican leadership in the House and Senate for having to call it.
16: CBS News learned Spirit Airlines could end its operations as soon as tomorrow. Nathan Baume of Axios.
19: They're offering fares that are well below market price for some of the mainstream carriers. And so if you take Spirit out of the equation, then that's going to probably lead to higher prices in some of these routes.
16: CBS News Brief, I'm Jennifer Kuiper.
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0: My pleasure to have you. Thanks. I appreciate you stopping by. Yeah, go and check out that video wherever you can. Go see if there's some zoomed in portions, because there were some major failures there. And again, I get it. You know, all for one and one for all, and go team go, and America first and everything else. Man, I'm down. But let's be honest. The guy got shot in the ear. That didn't go very well. And they praised, the Secret Service was great. Then we all found out that the Biden administration wasn't giving, and Mayorkas, the DHS secretary, wasn't giving then-candidate Trump, former President Trump, the kind of security he needed. And then not Mar-a-Lago, but in West Palm Beach, Florida, yeah, at his golf course, there's some guy just lying in wait with a long gun. I mean, how does he even get there? How do you not sweep the entire area before the president shows up to go play golf? And then somebody shows up at Mar-a-Lago. Ends up, I believe they took him out. But, I mean, and the president wasn't there, so a lot of people aren't counting that. That was certainly to go to his house and to try to get the guy. And now you've got the White House Correspondents' Dinner. And, sorry, the canine officer completely fails. A complete failure. Some guy walks by. He's wearing a jacket. He's wearing this, you know, this tie and this getup. Gives you a look, and your dog goes, I want to check this guy out. And you pull him back once, and the dog goes again. Dog knows something. Paul and I are both dog guys. I mean, Paul, that dog knows something.
1: Well, and I was going to say, I think maybe I'm wrong, but I think you should say the canine officer got it right. The handler is the one that got it wrong.
0: Well, I'm calling the canine officer the guy, and I'm calling the canine the canine. Now, I get it. The canine is an officer. You're right. But yeah, the handler, without a doubt, gets it wrong. The dog absolutely got it right. I've been praising the dog the whole show. Where have you been?
1: No, you're right. You have. I'm just saying right now when you said that, I just wanted to make sure, because I was like, hey, yeah, that dog did his job. It was the guy that, you know, was holding him back, literally.
0: Those watching and listening, the handler literally tells the dog to stop, and they pulled back, and the dog goes back at the door again because he wants to examine some more. And the handler, who's also an officer, he's the canine officer. The canine is the canine. Either way, the handler does not do the right job. And it's my opinion, don't even retrain the guy. You got to think to yourself, okay, we're going to have the dignitaries there, including the president, the vice president, secretary of state, everybody down the line. Make sure we have the best canine handler. And if that's the best, I'm sorry. You know what I'm saying? Again, don't know the guy, don't know what he looks like, don't know his name, don't know where he lives, I'm not doxing him, I don't know his situation. What I do know is, you had one job, and your dog did it, and you decided not to, and not only does he pull the dog back, what blows my mind is he doesn't stay near the door to make sure that guy doesn't come back in. He starts walking down the other way. The guy bolts through the door and does what he does. The whole thing blows my mind. It truly does. It truly does. All right, let's talk about May Day. May Day. Woo! 1st of May. That's the day a bunch of America-hating idiots decide to show up on the streets because either they have no job or their job is to be a professional protester. And they're protesting, I don't know, how labor is handled in the United States. I do a job and I get paid. If it's not enough, then I try to get more pay, or I do a different job, or go look for another job, or try to add somewhere else. I don't complain about a system that doesn't give me everything that I want. I know that if there's equal opportunity, and there is by law in this country, that I'll be able to go out and succeed to my utmost potential. If somebody is stopping you from succeeding to your utmost, and they're not giving you equal opportunity, let me know, and I will come and fight with you to make sure that happens. The problem is, these people aren't complaining about that. They're complaining about that we're not a socialist country. That my work, like, I've been seeing videos over online lately that literally say Bernie Sanders and others like him would like to take 5% from all the billionaires in the United States. That would build $5 trillion in wealth or something stupid. And then we can redistribute it to everybody and get health care, and everybody can get a check for $12,000. From where? From your ass? Because if I'm a billionaire, and I'm not, and at this pace probably never will be, but I'm going to keep on trying. If I'm a billionaire and I earn that money legally through my work, my hard work, no matter what it is that I ended up doing, if it's legal and I gain that money in an above board fashion, you don't deserve a dime of it. Now, do I give some of it away? Sure. I'll help out all I can. And I do that often. I don't mind doing that. I don't talk about it much because it's my business. But that's my money to give away or to not give away. That's my money to decide if I want to go spend it on an expensive car or give it to the homeless. It's none of your business. Never has been, never will be. I've never understood that people who aren't or don't have the drive to get to their utmost potential in life think somebody who does have the drive owes them something. What did Margaret Thatcher say? Something to the effect of, the problem with socialism is this. But that's my money to give away or to not give away. That's my money to decide if I want to go spend it on an expensive car or give it to the homeless. It's none of your business. Never has been, never will be. I've never understood that people who aren't or don't have the drive to get to their utmost potential in life think somebody who does have the drive owes them something. What did Margaret Thatcher say? Something to the effect of, the problem with socialism is eventually you run out of other people's money. So Bernie Sanders wanted to get 5% of every billionaire's wealth. You think he'd stop there? We just talked about this at the Southern with the Southern Poverty Law Center, this SPLC scam, allegedly. The fraud they were allegedly bringing on everybody who donated to them. They originally wanted $100 million. That's what they said, all we need is $100 million. We could raise that money. We can go out there and fight against all the ills of society. And once they got the $100 million, they said, you know, we'd like to make a little bit more than that. And then they kept on getting more and hundreds of millions more. It could be in the billions now. Because once somebody gets their hands on your stuff and you let them do it, why would they stop? We can use the example that's now been changed in California, where for a long time, they allowed people to steal $950 from any stop at any store. It'd be a misdemeanor, slap on the wrist, if they even stopped you. It wouldn't be a felony. $952 would be a felony. So people, of course, would go in and take as much of somebody else's stuff as they were allowed to take, and they wouldn't stop until you disallowed it. Well, guess when it stopped? They lowered that number to $450. They stopped doing it at the $950. You imagine almost $1,000 worth of stuff you could walk in and just take from somebody else who owns it and you don't. And there are people like these Mayday dorks that are out there talking about how righteous it is that somebody should give them their stuff. It doesn't make sense, but I'll give you the story anyway. Thousands to join U.S. no school, no work, no shopping Mayday protest. Oh, yeah, you can't go to school. You can't shop either on Mayday, it turns out. Most of us aren't stupid, and we didn't go and do this, but this is the story from The Guardian out of the UK. Walkouts, marches, and other gatherings held for May Day strong demonstrations across the country. May Day protests across U.S. draw huge crowds in pictures. Thousands have joined the economic blackout for International Workers' Day as part of 3,500 May Day strong events across the country today. Organizers have called for no school, no work, no shopping, with walkouts, marches, block parties, and demonstrations held outside of institutions such as the New York Stock Exchange. This afternoon in Manhattan, protesters from the youth-led Sunrise Movement chained themselves to the front of the stock exchange while more sat blocking the exits to the property. They were joined by about 100 protesters before being arrested and removed about an hour later. A small crowd remained, music playing and chanting "Tax the Rich." Sunrise protesters also led demonstrations in other cities that ended in arrests in Portland, Oregon. They occupied a Hilton hotel lobby where Department of Homeland Security officials were allegedly staying. And in Minneapolis, Minnesota, six Sunrise protesters were arrested for blocking a bridge. Meanwhile, several San Francisco officials were arrested during a protest at San Francisco International Airport in support of the airport's workers union, picketing over wages and ICE's presence at airports. It's just so stupid, my goodness. It just doesn't get dumber. And they keep doing it. You're like, well, why are you reporting on it? Because I want you to understand there are nut jobs among you. I want you to understand there are nut jobs that don't like the country. I want you to understand there are bad people that just don't like the United States of America the way that it was formed. And instead of going to a country that does what they want, they instead want to change this country. It's not unlike people coming from a faraway land. Let's call it Somalia. A land that is run by warlords, a land where they're killing each other every day just to try to gain some power, a land where you live and die by the scam. It would be like bringing a bunch of people from that country to this country, and instead of telling them, listen, acclimate to the United States, acclimate to our customs, this is a better land than where you came from. And I can make that statement clearly without any hesitation. The United States is much better than Somalia. Otherwise, why would there be 80,000 Somalis here just in Minneapolis? Might even be more than that by now. But you're here now, and the last thing you would want to do is make the new land that you just begged to call home the same as the old land that you were dying to get out of. So, tax the rich is something people yell when they're not. Do you have the opportunity to become rich? Yeah. If you've got a work ethic, if you're willing to go to work 1, 2, 3, 4, 5 jobs, I used to work 4 jobs at a time. I'm still doing more than one, but the work that I'm doing now is not as physically strenuous as the old jobs I used to do. But having said that, you have the opportunity. Let me say it again. If you don't have the opportunity, you can prove it. I will fight with you to make sure you get equal opportunity in this country. But you have the opportunity here, unlike anywhere else.

0: And yet you're complaining about the makeup of this country. Here's another story. This one is from Fox News Digital. May Day demonstrations expected to draw thousands of people as left-wingers protest billionaires. Thankfully, they're reporting it correctly. That's the truth. Mamdani pushes wealth tax, vows to protect illegal immigrants from ICE in fiery May Day speech. Yeah, of course, the socialist, progressive mayor of New York who lied to get elected is going to be out there leading the charge. Of course, I'm not surprised. Please don't be surprised. Let me give you some quick hits here. Approximately 600 groups with $2 billion in active annual revenues are hosting an estimated 6,000 events nationwide for pro-socialist May Day demonstrations. Not even 3,500, it's 6,000 now. And somehow they're backed by rich people to the tune of $2 billion. So the minions on the front lines holding the dumb signs are the ones that are complaining and jumping up and down as they do the work of who? Really rich people who want to retain their power. Chapters of the Democratic Socialists of America are leading organizing efforts alongside groups such as People's Forum, Party for Socialism Liberation, Answer Coalition, and Code Pink. The activist network is tied to funding from American-born tech tycoon Neville Roy Singham, who is based in Shanghai and associated with promoting Chinese Communist Party messaging. What? I'm sorry, what? So the socialist movement in this country is being supported, at least in part, by a really rich American who lives in Shanghai who's promoting Communist Party agenda, the Communist Party agenda from China, the CCP. That's what's going on here. And my problem isn't them doing it as long as they're peaceful, and if they're not peaceful, they'll be arrested like some of them have been. My problem is some of you young people are watching and going, yeah, that's right, man, yeah. Yeah, tax the rich, man. Take their money. As a really rich person is backing you non-rich people that don't have jobs from Shanghai in order to promote Chinese Communist Party agenda, values, culture, and so on. And you just either didn't know that, or you kind of knew it but didn't care because it sounds kind of cool to get a day off and maybe get $100 or something to go hold a stupid sign in front of the stock market. As Mamdani, who's a rich kid of a rich mother, continues to lie to you, yet for some reason you idolize the guy. So just stop it. Just stop it. When you see people acting like this, either walk away from them, or if they will engage in civil conversation, remind them how stupid it is. And always use this one very simple example, if you don't mind. You go to school, whether it's elementary, middle, high school, college, whatever, grad school, medical school, I don't care what the school is. It could be a school to learn how to do a trade. And you get an A because you worked your ass off to get that A. And then somebody else got an F because they didn't try as hard as you, didn't apply themselves as hard, and didn't care as much. Would you be okay with giving that person a C and you get a C as well? Would you be okay to give them half of your grade? Because the answer, by and large, is going to be from everybody, no matter what they think their ideology is. They're all going to say, no, I earned that. That's mine. Why would I give it to him or her? You wouldn't. You get my point now? If you don't, think about what I just said again. Would you be willing to give up whatever the proceeds were of that hard work that you just did to get that A to somebody who just didn't try very hard? And of course, the answer from 99.999251% of you would be, of course I wouldn't do that. And there'd be some useful idiot that would say, duh, I would, because it's only fair. That's what, when I see the May Day idiots, that's what I think of. 833-JOE-PAGS, 833-563-7247, joepags.com. Scroll down, click on contact, make that happen. I posted my monologue about Candace Owens getting sued. I posted that this morning, 10 o'clock Central Time, and it's got like 40,000 views so far, which is a lot for me on YouTube. 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Go see that video. Watch the entire thing. It's like less than 10 minutes long, and you'll see exactly what it's based on and why finally people are saying enough is enough to this person who's been saying the most disgusting things since her former friend Charlie Kirk was killed. Joe Pags Show coming right back. Stay here.
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0: Hi, great to have you. Thanks. I appreciate you stopping by. Polo did find something. Polo, you want to fill us in so they could have and might have and quite possibly did have TSA agents there?
9: Well, I guess if you ask Grok, it says the TSA often assists Secret Service in major events with the president for bag checks, magnetometers, and airport-style screenings. Reports and comments on the footage note TSA presence or similar uniform personnel. And then you said, like, patches, jackets, so kind of like what we saw with those people that were up against the wall.
0: Yeah, those who were up against the wall were wearing either vests or they were wearing the shirts that had a lighter blue sleeve coming out of them. And one actually had a light blue shirt on who was facing the other way. They could have been TSA. I think that's really dumb, I'll be honest with you, because somebody who's armed can't use a magnetometer? I mean, I would think they could. So I don't know why you would put people in harm's way that aren't armed. And you might say, well, there are eight other people around them that are armed. Oh, okay. I think everybody should be on guard and everybody should be ready to take down a would-be assailant. But if they sometimes use them, there you go. It could have been them. Now, we don't know that those that we were watching that video were TSA, but Polo makes a good point at first glance. They kind of look like TSA.
9: Yeah.
0: I hear you.
9: And I also feel like, I mean, with these people, they're already trained on what to do when it comes to getting people through those magnetometers. You know, and then they have, clearly they had females there. So for the female guests that were coming in to the event, you know, they have to have that as well. So, I mean, it sounds weird, but at the same time, I feel like it does kind of make sense because you already have like this company basically that has trained employees to do what it is you're wanting them to do, which is, you know, get people through that magnetometer. I'm assuming it's no different than when you go to a sporting event. I'm assuming those people that are checking bags and getting people through the magnetometers, they're not armed either.
0: Well, they're not, but I'm here to say if the president and most of the administration is in the building, and you got 2,500 other dignitaries there, everybody who's doing anything should be armed and ready to take out a bad guy. I'm just going to put that out there. I don't know. It actually makes me ask the question, why would you put the TSA agents in harm's way at an event that's so high profile? I think that's a bad policy, but I hope to have Mark Wayne Mullen on, who's the DHS secretary. We've had him on several times to ask him that very question. Are TSA agents being used for that? If so, why? As Ted Nugent says, I'm going to play as loudly as I can right now. That's going to do it for this hour. Free Speech Friday, 833-JOE-PAGS, 833-563-7247, joepags.com. A lot more coming your way, including Will Witt next hour. He's a cool young guy, smart dude, best-selling author, who's out there doing these debates on college campuses, hoping to keep educating young people. Keep it here.
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19: I'm Michael Toscano. Sources tell CBS News that without a last-minute deal, Discount Spirit Airlines will cease operations as soon as 3 a.m. Eastern Time overnight. Some late-night West Coast departures appear to already be canceling. We have more from transportation correspondent Chris Van Cleve.
20: After days of warning, Spirit Airlines was running on financial fumes, stung by surging jet fuel prices. The already struggling and bankrupt carrier is now planning to stop flying as soon as Saturday. Spirit has about 7,500 direct employees. Dozens of former Spirit planes are parked in the Arizona desert, the result of cuts the airline made trying to stay afloat.
4: Losing a low-fare airline is never good.
20: Airline industry analyst Henry Hartevelt.
4: Without Spirit, there's just that much less price competition, and even the budget airlines are probably going to try to raise fares.
20: For the Atlantic City Airport, losing Spirit means losing the vast majority of its daily flights.
19: The Pentagon is planning to withdraw about 5,000 of the 36,000 American forces from Germany. National security reporter Olivia Gazza says it signals President Trump's discontent with the level of assistance European allies have offered the U.S.-Iran war.
21: U.S. defense officials telling us very plainly it's because of this perception that they have not pulled their weight. Congress was notified of that decision, and senior defense officials told us that it would bring levels back to what they were before 2022, when the invasion of Ukraine began.
19: A flood watch is in effect for most of southeast Texas until midnight as storms continue in the south. Here's CBS's Nikki Nolan.
22: Over 5 inches of rainfall fell in the past 24 hours from Thursday night into Friday, and the rain will hang on through the start of the weekend across the south, including some areas that need the rain for beneficial purposes, including the fires that are burning in Georgia. They could see upwards of 2 to 4 inches of rainfall by the end of the weekend.
19: The state of California is giving Los Angeles wildfire victims a break on their property tax bills.
23: Many survivors of the Eaton and Palisades fires lost their homes but still own empty lots, the property taxes for which were due yesterday until the state agreed to defer those taxes until 2030. Joy Chen is with the Every Fire Survivors Network, which helped negotiate the deferment.
24: You just have a lot of fire survivors who are in financial hardship, and now is not the time for a balloon payment.
23: Damon Blount, who lost his home in the Eaton fire, says the deferment will help.
25: Get a little bit more money to throw towards the actual rebuild of the house.
23: Michael Wallace, CBS News.
19: A panel of judges in New Orleans blocks mailing of abortion pill mifepristone. This is CBS News.
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0: 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To talk to Joe, call 888-941-PAGS. 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
1: Great radio stations across the lane, along with Polo. Sam has the night off tonight. It is the Joe Pags Show. I appreciate you stopping by. There's a lot going on. There's a lot to get to on a Free Speech Friday. Whatever's on your mind, fair game. If I know something about it, we will talk about it. 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If you haven't checked out the social media yet, I do have two posts on the video that was released yesterday. The first one was the initial reaction to exactly what was released by the U.S. Attorney Jeanine Pirro in Washington, D.C. That's got over a million views over on Instagram. Everybody wanted to see that much clearer video. We talked about this the entire time. Why is that video so bad that the president released? And then we do have a much clearer video now. And in fact, in the back of the video, you can see, or in the background of the video, you can see where the canine handler and the canine, the canine tries to go after this guy and investigate the guy and sniff the guy out who walked past them before he runs out with the gun. But the handler pulls him back, which doesn't make a lot of sense to me. Hopefully we'll get more information on that. What I don't want is everything went incredibly. They were brave and they protected everybody. Yeah, you know what I mean? I want to know what really happened and why this guy was able to get anywhere near within a football field of that magnetometer with a gun. So 833-JOE-PAGS, 833-563-7247, joepags.com. There was a bit of levity yesterday when the president was taking questions in the White House, in the Oval Office. And because of the fourth now, some would say, assassination attempt on him, will he be wearing a bulletproof vest? Now, he doesn't wear one. I don't know if that was common knowledge or not. I think probably. I don't think most presidents do. I think George W. Bush did when he threw out the first pitch after the attacks of 9/11 at Yankee Stadium. Other than that, I don't think that presidents wear bulletproof vests, but he's asked if he might consider doing that.
2: Is there talks about you potentially wearing a bulletproof vest moving forward, given you have now been shot at?
3: I don't know if I can handle looking 20 pounds heavier. Some of these guys are physical specimens. Some of these guys are trouble. I don't want to be near him. If you want to gain 20 to 25 pounds, get a West vest. And frankly, the vest did an amazing job because it took a bullet close up. And he didn't even want to go to the hospital. I mean, we sent him to the hospital just in case, but he didn't want, still a hit, but he didn't want to go to the hospital. The vest totally protected him. Still a lot of power behind that shot, though. That's like getting hit by Mike Tyson. But it's amazing. I've been asked about that, and I guess it's something you consider. In one way, you don't like to do it because you're giving in to a bad element, and so I don't know. But I have been asked about it.
1: Funny. It's definitely funny. He doesn't want his girth to look any bigger than it needs to be. And I understand that completely. But again, what he says at the end really does bring it home for me as well. It's the same reason he wanted to go back into the dinner that night. He doesn't want a bad actor or somebody trying to change society. He doesn't want him to change society. In some ways, you don't want to put on the vest because then you give in to him. It makes sense. I get it. Now, Paul, did you not actually see it? Because, I mean, obviously you made a joke.
4: No, I didn't. I just saw the headline.
1: And, I mean, you were a little concerned. Why would you tell people that you're not wearing one? I just assumed that he wasn't.
4: Yeah, I guess, I mean, you would think, though, after all the stuff that he's already been through, that would definitely be something that he would have, or would have, they would have suggested for him to do, because why take that risk? Like, why not have that little extra layer of protection for yourself, because clearly stuff's happening and unfortunately they're not protecting you like they should.
1: Well, that's for sure. The second part is for sure. I mean, somebody suggested that night, I kid you not, on my social media, the night that this thing broke, they suggested they get him a Pope mobile. And I'm like, come on. You know, after the Pope was shot, then they made that sort of bulletproof glass vehicle that he had to roll around and everything. I mean, Trump doesn't want to do that. Trump is like, I want to live free and liberate. I want to be an American and not worry about it.
4: I agree, but I'm surprised that they haven't done stuff like that anyway. Like, I mean, I would like to think that the vehicles that he's in are bulletproof. And I would
1: They're called the Beast. It's a gigantic, vehicle.
4: I would also like to think that they'd be putting like some type of, which they don't, I guess, but it would have made sense if they would have had some sort of like plexiglass around him to protect him that was like bulletproof as well. But
1: After he was shot in Butler, whenever he did something, they were behind big plexiglass again at these campaign stops. But it's something like this. The sad assumption, and it was a bad assumption, is that you're safe and that nobody can get anywhere near, and this person got too near. So, I mean, I get what he's saying. Well, I get what he's saying. I wouldn't want to wear it either, to be honest.
4: What's funny, though, is that remember when he got bumped with the microphone? They right fixed that real quick. So why is it they'll do that, but they haven't made any more adjustments for everything else?
1: And we know
4: that was just the microphone.
1: We know that they fixed that because the audio has sucked ever since.
4: I think it always kind of sucked anyway, but they are much further back and they're not putting microphones in his face like before. But if they could fix that, why not fix all these other things too?
1: I'm not giving anybody any ideas because bad people have bad ideas as it is. But the whole microphone thing reminds me that Kim Jong-un's brother, who was actually the next in line of succession, wasn't Kim Jong-un, after whatever the father's name was. It doesn't really matter to me. Kim something. Kim Il-jong or Kim Jong-il, something like that. That was the father. Then this guy is now the son. He had an older brother. The older brother sort of left North Korea and didn't want to go back, but he was sort of the heir. And for some reason, Kim Jong-il or whoever Kim Jong-un is the current guy, he decided his brother should die. And the allegation is, and I think it's been proven, is that a woman walked up to him and rubbed something on his face at an airport, and the guy died from it. So he, like, killed his brother. I mean, think about it, Polo. They hit Trump in the face with the microphone.
4: Yeah, that's what I'm saying.
1: You have something on that microphone, you could have taken the guy out, which is disgusting.
4: Yeah. And, I mean, even when he's, like, shaking, you know, shaking hands, I mean,
1: yeah,
4: anything's possible for sure.
1: I mean, so I you don't want to live in a bubble. You don't want to live in a Pope-mobile. You don't want to live where you have to wear a vest everywhere you go. But I completely understand it. I mean, I understand why they would suggest it. But with this guy who was, like, really adamant he wanted to go back in last Saturday night, you're not going to get him to put a vest on. It's just not going to happen. But I think his response was very funny. I do want to give an update to what's going on with Iran because it's important. There's a push by Democrats specifically, maybe a couple of Republicans too, but generally speaking, Democrats, to do something different with the War Powers Act, to where the president must get congressional approval before he does anything militarily. Well, that's not constitutional. That's not required. He is the commander-in-chief. He can do what he wants. Now, there is a War Powers Act in place now where after 60 days, you've got to go back and get congressional approval to continue. Well, the president is saying that, well, no, it ended before 60 days. So I didn't have to do that. Let me go to the story. This is from News Nation. Trump tells Congress the ceasefire ended the Iran conflict ahead of 60-day deadline. It's from Libby Dean and Steph Whiteside at News Nation. President Donald Trump issued letters to congressional leaders informing them he would not be seeking congressional authority under the War Powers Act for the war in Iran. News Nation obtained letters sent from the president to Senator Chuck Grassley, Republican Iowa, House Speaker Mike Johnson, Republican Louisiana, which provide an update on the war with Iran. In the letters, Trump uses the ceasefire to declare that the conflict is ended ahead of the 60-day deadline. Quote, the hostilities that began on February 8th, 2026 have terminated, he wrote. Am I stupid? I thought it was February 28th. Hold on, do me a favor, look that up. Find out when the aggression, when the campaign, when the war, whatever started with Iran. I thought it was February 28th. So maybe this is a typo. Anyway, hostilities that began on February 8th, 2026 have terminated, he wrote. Okay, so they left off the two, I guess. While the president has indefinitely extended, a ceasefire, he has continued to blockade of Iranian ports and repeatedly rejected Iranian offers for an end to the hostilities, including an offer to reopen the Strait of Hormuz in exchange for postponing negotiations regarding Iran's nuclear program. By law, the president is required to seek the approval of Congress to extend military actions beyond 60 days. However, the letter appears to indicate that he has no intention of doing so. Quote, I have and will continue to direct the United States Armed Forces, consistent with my responsibilities and pursuant to my constitutional authority, to conduct United States foreign relations, and as commander-in-chief and chief executive, the letter states. I mean, there you go. This is going to be a congressional fight with the president, but it'll be the left in Congress, generally speaking, that's going to be fighting with him on this. There is no military action happening now. Does the ceasefire mean that's over? And if he wants to start up, you know, strikes again, military operations again, he can. That'll start a new 60-day period. I don't know. I think it's a pretty good argument. I'll be honest with you. He was asked about a lot of this today.
5: You know, it's a very disjointed, unfriendly leadership, unfriendly to each other.
1: Thank God we've got Marine One right there making as much noise as possible. He's talking about the leadership in Iran isn't even getting along with each other, is what his point is here.
5: They're not getting along. They're very, very confused by what's happened because essentially most of their military has been wiped out. But we just had a conversation with Iran. Let's see what happens. But I would say that I am not happy. Their leadership is very disjointed. Very argumentative with each other. They come back, one says one thing, one says another.
1: Man, Mike Rowan knows nowhere near him, and this is the result of that hit in the face with the mic.
5: They're very confused. Obviously, their country has been, frankly, decimated. Their Navy is gone, their Air Force is gone. Many of their soldiers, unfortunately, are gone. They've got to come up with the right deal. At this moment, I'm not satisfied with what they're doing.
1: There you go. He's not satisfied. He's negotiating. And can you imagine trying to negotiate with a leadership that's fighting amongst itself? Because you know damn well there's a vacuum in Iran right now if the Ayatollah's being taken out. And President Trump is trying to deal with, through J.D. Vance and others, trying to deal with what to do next, and the people that you're dealing with don't like each other. Then there's this.
5: So they want to make a deal, but I'm not satisfied with it, so we'll see what happens. Iran wants to make a deal because they have no military left, essentially, and they want to make a deal, but I'm not satisfied.
1: I'm glad he's not satisfied, and he's saying that he's not satisfied. Now, remember, when he's answering these questions, and he's in these gaggles of reporters, he's doing this generally for the leadership of Iran. He's telling them, I'm not satisfied. He's doing it through the media, knowing that they'll see it. Then there's this.
5: We have great respect for Pakistan and Islamabad and tremendous respect for the Prime Minister and the Field Marshal, and they're working with us. They continue to work with us, but the trip is a very long one, and we're doing everything in terms of negotiate right now, in terms of the negotiation telephonically. They've made strides, but I'm not sure if they ever get there. There's tremendous discord. There's tremendous... They're having a tremendous problem getting along with each other in Iran. The leadership is very disjointed. It's got 2 to 3 groups, maybe 4. And it's a very disjointed leadership. And with that being said, they all want to make a deal, but they're all messed up.
1: They're all messed up. I'm glad he didn't say the F word. He might have said the F word there, to be honest. Then there's this. I believe he's asked about the War Powers Act.
6: Why are you not seeking congressional approval to extend it?
5: Because it's never...
1: Well, why are you not seeking congressional approval to extend this beyond 60 days is what the loaded question is from the reporter.
6: Extend it.
5: Because it's never been sought before. There's been numerous, many, many times, and nobody's ever gotten it before. They consider it totally unconstitutional. But we're always in touch with Congress. But nobody's ever sought it before. Nobody's ever asked for it before. It's never been used before. Why should we be different?
1: There you go. Not falling for the okey-doke. So what do you think? Is the war over? If it was ever a war, I always call it a military operation. Is it done before 60 days? Did the ceasefire start before 60 days started? If the aggression starts again because Iran doesn't want to make a deal, can you call that a new thing? I always thought that the executive in chief, or the chief executive, I should say, commander in chief, I always thought the chief executive had the ability to say, I'm going to go and do this. There is no congressional need for Congress to declare war. Congress can declare war, and the president, we had this outlined by our friend, Lieutenant Colonel Jeffrey Atticott, the president can say, well, you might have declared war, but I'm not going to do it. I'm the commander in chief. So they've got to work in conjunction. Now, why the Congress would want to work against the president is only

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1: 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Just look for Joe Pags, J-O-E space P-A-G-S. It's the one with the logo. Go and get that. Unshaken and Unafraid with Joe Pags is a separate long form podcast that I do. We're doing three or four of those a week. Go and check those out where you get your podcasts as well. It's literally called Unshaken and Unafraid with Joe Pags. But if you put my name in, a couple should pop up, maybe more, but ignore the other ones. The one is Unshaken and Unafraid. The other one is the radio show, which has the logo. Go and get those right now. I mentioned Spirit Airlines not long ago because they owe us money. They don't want to give us the money back. They want to give us some sort of credit. Well, the story today is Spirit Airlines might be shutting down. Because a couple of days ago, we thought they were getting $500 million in a bailout. Doesn't look like that's happening. Spirit Airlines prepares to end operations amid failed bailout from Taylor DeLandro over at News Nation. Spirit Airlines is preparing to end operations after a government bailout effort collapsed, according to the Wall Street Journal. The discount carrier has been in talks with the Trump administration regarding a proposed $500 million rescue. However, the rescue plan unraveled as the airline ran out of both time and cash, the Wall Street Journal reports. Some creditors also pushed back on terms, which could have left the government with a 90% stake and investors worse off if the airline ultimately failed, according to the outlet. On Friday, today, President Donald Trump said the administration had presented a final proposal and was still considering whether to step in. Quote, looking at it, but if we can't make a good deal, no institution's been able to do it. I said, I'd like to save their jobs, Trump told reporters. We gave them a final performance. Okay, Spirit Airlines, known for its low fares, has been struggling through bankruptcy filings and failed merger attempts. The airline had projected exiting Chapter 11 by late spring or early summer, but rising fuel costs tied to the war in Iran have cast doubt on that timeline. So I guess we just are out our money, I guess. I don't know what the story is with that. But I said this the other day. If you can't survive without a bailout, then, you know, you probably can't survive. Saying too big to fail is something that we remember from the big crash in like 2008. Too big to fail? Like, well, no, you shouldn't be too big to fail. If you fail, that sucks. But then you build something else. The whole too big to fail thing sounds a lot like socialism. It's not about meritocracy. I don't dislike Spirit Airlines. We've used them a lot. But if you can't survive in a very, very, you know, rambunctious market when it comes to air travel, then you can't survive. Do something else. We'll see if Trump ends up by doing a bailout with them and what the terms would be. In the meantime, Will Witt when we come back. Stay here.
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0: His administration is considering a bailout of Spirit Airlines, but transportation correspondent Chris Van Cleve reports talks have stalled.
1: After days of warning, Spirit Airlines was running on financial fumes, stung by surging jet fuel prices. The already struggling and bankrupt carrier is now planning to stop flying as soon as Saturday.
0: President Trump is pulling 5,000 U.S. service members out of Germany, as national security reporter Olivia Gazis tells us.
2: The president has complained early and often, almost since the conflict with Iran began, about the fact that NATO members have not pulled their weight in support of an ally.
0: CBS meteorologist Nikki Nolan says Texas has been bearing the brunt of southern storms.
3: Flash flooding and severe wind gusts hit the southern plains on Friday, San Antonio, and even into downwards of Point Comfort in southern Texas.
0: CBS News Brief. I'm Michael Toscano.
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0: With the untimely death of Charlie Kirk, I think a lot of us thought, you know, this might be the end of an era in that we're not going to go and educate people on college campuses anymore. We're not going to be able to take on the academia establishment the way that Charlie was. Well, that's not true. Now, we certainly miss Charlie, and it's very different now, but there are people still carrying that water and doing a great job with it, like this guy, Will Witt, 2 times national best-selling author, I should say, also international speaker, CEO of Pure Basics Collective. We'll get into what that is. Will, good to see you again. How you doing?
1: I'm doing very well. It's good to see you. It's been too long, Joe.
0: It has been. I'm glad that you made some time today. Thank you. Pick up the mic. This is the tour that you're doing. And you're going to these college campuses. You're talking to these young, very moldable minds before they get fully indoctrinated. What are you facing on campus now? Since Charlie was killed, disgusting what happened last September, there seems to be a different dynamic in the way debates are done now. I don't like it. I like what you're doing. I think you're doing it right. But there are a lot of people who are just yelling at each other, and nobody's learning anything the way that they were all this whole time from you and from Charlie and from others. What are you finding on these campuses?
1: I find that to very much be the case. And, you know, I've been doing this for a long time, 10 years. I was going out on the campuses with PragerU and making videos and stuff with Turning Point. So I've been doing this for a long time. And it's not even just that the debates have gotten worse in the sense that people just want to get clips of like, haha, look at this stupid liberal, you know, so many people on the right making these things. But in reality, I don't want to say like the excellence, but I guess you could say the excellence of the youth is actually declining as well. And yes, I think that has something to do with COVID and has something to do with the screens and AI and all these different factors that are making it so that these young people now, they can't even look you in the eye. They can't hold a conversation. They have no way to have an attention span to actually have one of these conversations. And so the debates usually don't even turn into a lot of debates a lot of the time because these students just are, they've been failed. They've been failed by the education system, failed by technology, failed by their parents, in all sorts of ways. So it's very disheartening, but I do still, when I go out there and I'm doing these pick up the mics on the college campuses, you do get a lot of students. And granted, it takes a lot of bravery for one of these students to come and actually want to have a debate when they know that, you know, we're filming it. It could go online.
0: Yeah.
1: All of those kind of things. So I do commend anyone who comes up and does one of these debates, but yeah, it is changing. It is not the same as when I started.
0: You make an amazing point about COVID. Not many people talk about that. The lockdown hurt kids that were in middle school, high school. I mean, we're talking 6 years ago now, almost 7 years ago. So a lot of these people that you're facing on college campuses were in middle school, and they weren't allowed to go to school. They couldn't socialize. They couldn't actually learn. And we know that psychologically that was very damaging, and none of it was necessary. The lockdown was completely unnecessary. Young people were not at risk almost at all of dying from COVID, and certainly, you know, they got rid of it at a very quick pace compared to somebody like my age. So we are seeing that. I've seen some videos, Will, and I'm sure you have as well, and you probably have faced this in person. I want you to tell me if you did, where somebody will make an argument, Trump is bad, here's why, or socialism is good, here's why, and then you'll say, well, I disagree, and here's my reasoning. They'll start crying, like literally crying, or they'll start screaming. What is that?
1: Well, when I first moved to L.A., and I went on a date with a girl, I met her on Tinder. And she actually picked me up for the date. I didn't have a car at the time. It was very progressive of me. And she picked me up, and it was a fun night, and we had a great time. And then at the end, she's like, this is right when I started for PragerU. She's like, Will, what do you do for work? I didn't get to ask you. I'm like, oh, I work in politics. She's like, what kind of politics? I'm like, conservative politics. Who'd you vote for? I voted for Trump, of course. And she turns away from me, and I'm like trying to figure out a way to leave this conversation. And she turns back, and she's crying. She's crying, and I'm like, what is going on? Why are you crying right now? She said, I just can't believe I went on a date with a Trump supporter.
0: Wow. Will, what on earth?
1: I'm a heartbreaker, Joe. I mean, what are you going to do? You know, but,
0: plus, she had to pick you up. Hopefully, you paid for the dinner at least.
1: I did pay for the dinner. But unfortunately, that relationship didn't work out, as you can probably.
0: But it's a mental illness, my friend. How do we beat that? It's funny. It's a great story. But how do we beat that? People literally will say, "I cannot be your relative anymore if you voted for Trump." And then you'll say, "Well, let's talk about the issues. I don't want to talk about the issues. He's a this, that, and the other thing, and he's a no good orange man, bad, and that's it." And they really think that's the be all end all. How was the left, and I think academia, as you point out every day, has a lot to do with this, but how was the left able to tell people, not only should you hate this guy, you should never listen to somebody who tries to give you reason not to?
1: Because it has nothing to actually do with politics. It has everything to do with meaning and purpose. Okay. And you have young people right now who have been completely atomized and feel like, oh my goodness, the world is so horrible. It's very existential. They're very nihilistic. And so then you have these leftists come in and the academia and social media and the entertainment industry. And they come and say, well, we have this solution. You know, the world is dying because of climate change and you can save it. Black people are being taken advantage of by white people. You can save black people. You can save gay people, you know, whatever it is.
0: Yeah.
1: And it's like now this young person comes in and says, I can be a hero. I can do something with my life that actually means something. And that gives them that sense of purpose, that sense of meaning in their lives that they crave so much. I think we are in a meaning and purpose deficit. I mean, that is what I see as the biggest problem facing the youth today. It's not just, you know, political issues. I mean, it goes deeper than that, that we have a structured society in this way, I think, that's been very poor for young people to actually find something that gives them value in their life. And so this is why these people are that way, because you know, if it was any sort of different ideology, they'd believe it in the same way because it has nothing to do with the actual politics, the facts, the logic behind it. It's simply because they are looking for something to fill a void in their lives that they don't have.
0: PureBasicsCollective.com is his website. He's the CEO of that company. It's Will Witt. Go and check out Will on all the social media and definitely go see him on a college tour if he's anywhere near you. Boy, you said something great there, man. You just really laid down the gauntlet. They are offering them purpose. They're offering them inclusion. They're offering them a place where they can say, I belong there. So why aren't conservatives doing a better job with that? You and I both know that we're right. We're correct, not just leaning right. We're correct on the issues, and it's objectively we're correct. How do we make them understand they could be part of a bigger thing and they can have a purpose, and that purpose is believe in the Constitution, believe in Judeo-Christian values or Western society? Why aren't we doing a better job with that? I think you are. I'm trying.
1: Thank you. I really think it comes down to the fact that conservatives aren't – we don't embellish the points as the left does, right? Like, I think it's getting to a place now where we're like, okay, things are really bad, and we're talking to people about it, and they can kind of get that, like – okay, I'm saving America now by being a conservative. And you're seeing a lot of people doing that and saying right. America's really falling apart. But for the last, you know, 8-9 years, I don't really think there was that type of urgency from conservatives. You know, it was kind of just like, here's what we believe, and everything that we believe is just a defense of what the left was saying. Instead of saying, here's what we need to put forward as our action plan so that we can save America, it's like, let's react to the left and everything they do. And this is why we lose culturally and on all these different things, because we're constantly on the back foot. And we capitulate all the time. The left doesn't capitulate. It's take an inch, give them a mile every single time. And the fact that, you know, so many of the Republicans in Congress care more about what the New York Times writes about them than actually standing up for the constituents means they're going to continually bend over backwards for these people on the left over and over and over again, where these people on the left will never bend over backwards for us. And so without that sense of almost like a grander plan of action, which I think DeSantis here in Florida has actually done that very well, and changed a lot of things and really made Florida a great place. But without that sense of urgency, I don't know if you're going to have young people come in and say, wow, this is something I really need to fight for. You know, and just conserving something versus doing something new is just, granted, a little bit more boring. You know, it's not as rebellious. It's not as free spirited in that way. And so you really have to start, I think, talking to young people about the real thing that's happening and give them a plan of action instead of just a defense against this.
0: It's a great point. He's a national best-selling author, international speaker, CEO of Pure Basics Collective. 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It's Will Witt. Let's talk about something specific that just happened like yesterday or the day before. I was going through TikTok last night. I've got a really big following on TikTok. But man, conservatives are outnumbered there in a major way. And every single person who's on the left, who even those pretending they're not even political, we're talking about the Supreme Court ruling about legislative districts and about the Voting Rights Act of 1965 and how Section 2 doesn't really say what people have been pretending that it says. Every single liberal with a very small following or a huge following started with this line. They just gutted the Voting Rights Act. They all used the word gutted. I'm like, you guys don't think that we see the script? But then I thought to myself, if they're not in the business I'm in, or what you do, Will, then people just scrolling through are going to hear everybody saying, oh my God, they gutted the voting right. Oh my God, black people are disenfranchised now. Oh my God, they gutted. How do we combat that? Because their messaging, we have to admit, and again, not specifically better than yours or better than mine, but their messaging in general is better than conservative messaging. How do we battle that? Let's just use that example as let's go forward with that. They say it's gutted. Black people are disenfranchised now. Hispanics are disenfranchised. White men are trying to dominate every district. How do we fight back?
1: I mean, it's Jeremiah 12:1. Why does the way of the wicked prosper, right? And for me, this really comes down to the fact that it's so much easier to lie and be dishonest to get people to follow you. And this is the left's playbook, you know? And honestly, yes. It's a lot of people on, you know, the weak Republican side playbook in the exact same way, because they say, oh, I'm going to fight for you. And then they're all a bunch of liars and losers. So it's the same type of deal. And that's such an easy thing to do. And so... when these people are coming with these lies about the redistricting and black people are disenfranchised, you know, I think like some of the most successful videos that I did was like when I dressed up as a Mexican and talked about cultural appropriation.
0: It was so
1: right?
0: good. Because it was so good.
1: It was irrefutable evidence that what they were saying was 100% wrong. You know, I didn't go into academia and write a paper about it. I didn't need facts and studies and all this kind of stuff. I went in the field and I showed that this is the truth. And that video has over 150 million views. I mean,
0: amazing.
1: Insanity of the views. And so what I really think that it comes down to that conservatives can do to showcase these things is, again, these people aren't working on facts. This is their meaning and purpose that they're looking for. So don't try and get them on the factual basis. Go into the places and actually show these things in action happening. If they say, you know, all black people can't get voter ID and all these kind of things, it's like us going into the black neighborhoods and finding out they do have IDs. They can vote. They can actually go and do these things.
0: Yeah.
1: Right. And so I think that's the way that we do it. But I think a lot of conservatives just kind of want to stand on a pedestal and be like, well, we have the facts, so, you know, that's all we need. But in reality, I think we need to get into those places and really start showcasing what the truth actually is.
0: It's Will Witt. The latest book is Do Not Comply. Tell me about that, because when you say do not comply as a conservative, conservatives a lot of times will say to somebody on a traffic stop, comply, just do what they say. You can take it up later in court if you want. So I think it can be misconstrued. In this context, what do you mean when you say do not comply?
1: It means that the most noble thing you can do in your life is pursue truth. And if you are basically complying and not pursuing the truth in every aspect of your life and what you're doing, you're going to be sacrificing a part of yourself. And so it doesn't, like, that book came out around COVID time or just, you know, after COVID, and that people thought about, like, oh, not comply with the vaccines and the masks and the 6 feet apart and all that. And that is, of course, true. But it's really about anyone trying to make you into a slave, someone trying to come and say, you have to do this. This is the way things work. And you just going along with it, or you have to think a certain type of way, or you have to be a certain way to be the right Republican, or, you know, whatever it is. And all of that is nonsense. You know, we were gifted with these incredible brains that were able to use discernment and logic and think things through. And then also the ability to have that thinking and then make actions based on that. And if you're going to sacrifice yourself and the things you believe in and all of that just to not get in trouble or to feel safer or more comfortable, this is why our country is in the place that it is. You know, that is why we continually lose and are on the back foot. I think that the do not comply message against an elite who absolutely hates us is the biggest thing we can do right now, especially as I'm talking to young people. The young people in this country are almost entirely apathetic to Republicans and Democrats. You know, even like the little communists you meet on campus are like, I hate Joe Biden, I hate Kamala. You know, they don't like these people.
0: Yeah.
1: But they know because they have no trust for the elites. Like the White House Correspondents' Dinner shooting that just happened, right? You know, there's all these people, you know, saying it's staged or whatever for the ballroom. And it's like, you know, who knows? But in the sense of like the fact that you have so many people coming out and saying, this could be fake, this could be staged, shows just the level of anti-authority, anti-trust that people have in any institution in this country.
0: But that's changed a lot. And generally speaking, they look at it that way through conspiracy theorist eyes when it has to do with the right or when it has to do with Trump. And what I mean is, people like you and me were saying don't comply during COVID. I never wore a mask. I didn't take the shot. I mean, it's my body. How dare you tell me what I have to do? But a lot of people on the left now that are conspiracy theorists were all just falling in line. Yeah, you've got to take the shot. Yeah, 6 feet distancing makes sense. That was made up. Masks work. They don't. People, men 30 and under have to take the jab. jab, even though it was actually causing, you know, all sorts of heart issues with people in that age range and in that gender. I mean, we watched people comply. Oh, damn it, I've got to get a shot to go to dinner. I've got to get a shot to go to the theater. I've got to get a shot to be a medical worker or somebody in the military. So is this a brand new thing because everything Trump does must be fake? Because back then, the people that you're talking about all got in line.
1: Yeah, well, I think, I mean, you know, a lot of these people were conservatives who got in line,
0: yes,
1: right? People who said that they were Republicans. And that's part of the reason why a lot of these things were allowed to continue to happen is because both conservatives and leftists on the same lockstep joined forces and said, okay, we're going to lock it down. We're going to do all of these things.
0: Yes.
1: So, yeah, it's definitely not a new issue. But just in terms of, like, when I'm going to campus and talking to young people, like, you don't have young conservatives who are nearly as excited about Trump now. Right. Like
0: yeah.
1: as they were when I was doing this in 2017, 2018, talking to students like you, all the, you know, right wing students were all wearing MAGA hats and super pro Trump and all that. Well, you're not seeing that in the same way, you know, and you're not seeing the Democrat kids supporting the Democrat Party at all.
0: Right.
1: You know, they don't care. And so there just seems to be with the young generation, like it's a switch, like a very anti-authority switch that has happened where they just don't trust in any institutions. And in a lot of ways, I can empathize with them.
0: Yeah.
1: You know, I can empathize, especially like you see the media and how they twist things and how they lie. You know, why would they have any trust in the media? And now with AI and all this, I mean, really, like I can understand why a lot of people are starting to feel this way.
0: It's going to get harder as we go. That's for sure. PureBasicsCollective.com. Get the book called Do Not Comply. It's Will Witt. Let me finish with this. I've always prided myself being a man. I like being a man. I like being responsible for my family and my people and support everybody and hunt and gather and grunt every once in a while. We have raised an entire generation where a large percentage doesn't believe masculinity is good. They've been told it's toxic. It's bad. You shouldn't be a man. There shouldn't be man and women roles. You're somebody who believes in masculinity being important. Being a man is important. What are you finding in college campuses or even on the man on the street stuff that you do so incredibly? What are you finding from the male in this our society today? Are they coming around realizing that they've got to man up quite literally, or are you still seeing a bunch of weak men going, I don't want to be toxic?
1: I think it's really like with Gen Z, like people are saying, oh, Gen Z is becoming more conservative, right? It's going to be like the most conservative generation and all this. But really, I don't necessarily see that. I don't know if it has anything to do with being a conservative. What I see it as is like a complete disillusion of the status quo, right? Where they will be abrasive and brash and say things that are uncouth all the time just for the sake of doing that because they know that the world is setting these types of standards on them, right? So that when that comes to the masculinity aspect with these young men, I think there have been kind of these hijackers in this like new masculine movement who have really led a lot of that. Like, you know, some of these guys who are like these alpha male type of guys. And I think that's been horrible for young men, actually.
0: More like wannabe alpha males. Will Witt, awesome every time. We appreciate him coming on. And we're back after this in the Joe Pags Show.
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0: Always enjoy Will Witt when he comes on, and Will is doing it right. He's out there in college campuses. He's doing the debate stuff, but he's doing it in the right way in that he's having conversations with people. And again, like he talked about in the interview, people will generally just start crying if they don't really have an answer to what it is that he's talking about. And then the whole, he had a date with the online dating app, and at the end of the day, she had a great time and then found out what he did for a living, that he's conservative, and literally broke out in tears. We've got to stop it, man. There's something very wrong with a society that reacts that way because of politics. 833-JOE-PAGS, 833-563-7247, joepags.com. Do not touch that dial. Big topics next hour, including FISA, TPS, funding of the government, and much more. Keep it here.
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17: I'm Michael Toscano. Severe weather in Texas is starting to calm down, but flood watches remain in its southeast. CBS News meteorologist Rob Marciano says it was a rough day in the Lone Star State.
18: Fierce winds and pounding rain, the latest round of extreme weather sweeping through the state. The storm's unleashing flash floods near San Antonio. At least one death reported, as police say a man was swept away in the water. Roads throughout Texas, Bexar County, underwater. This while North Texas continues to deal with destructive tornadoes.
17: The storms will spread into the southeast U.S. tomorrow. CBS News has learned Spirit Airlines is planning to cease operations as soon as the middle of the night. This after talks on a $500 million government aid package stalled. Transportation correspondent Chris Van Kirk.
19: Even though the president said today that they've made a final offer, that final offer wasn't good enough for the bondholders, that they may see more value in liquidating Spirit Airlines. As a result, basically the airline is out of money to continue operating.
17: Frontier, JetBlue, American, and United Airlines say they'll help Spirit customers. The Trump administration will withdraw about 5,000 U.S. forces from Germany as the president criticizes NATO allies for not getting directly involved in the war with Iran.
20: They also referenced rhetoric from European officials, including the German chancellor, who earlier this week said in a public setting that the U.S. had been humiliated by Iran, that it clearly lacked a strategy specifically for reopening the Strait of Hormuz. Defense officials telling us that that rhetoric was inappropriate and unhelpful.
17: CBS's Olivia Gazis. The Pentagon has reached deals with seven top tech companies to use their artificial intelligence in its classified computer networks. More from Money Watch correspondent Jason Brooks.
21: Emil Michael, Undersecretary of Defense for Research and Engineering, says in the statement that the department is equipping the warfighter with a suite of AI tools to maintain an unfair advantage and achieve absolute decision superiority.
17: A federal court has restricted access to one of the most common means of abortion in the U.S.
22: Fifth Circuit Court of Appeals judges based in New Orleans have blocked the distribution of the abortion pill mifepristone through the mail, requiring it to be handed out at in-person clinics instead. Getting a prescription through the mail has become a major way that abortions are being provided ever since the U.S. Supreme Court overturned Roe v. Wade in 2022. The appellate court's ruling is expected to be appealed. Heather Bosch, CBS News.
17: Alabama Governor Kay Ivey will call a special legislative session to redraw congressional and legislative maps. This is CBS News.
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1: Welcome to today's edition of Still Small Voice, a ministry moment brought to you by the Brentwood Assembly of God Church. Now here is Pastor Kenneth Martin.
4: 2 Corinthians chapter number 4, verses number 8 through 9 says, "We are troubled on every side, yet not distressed. We are perplexed, but not in despair. Persecuted, but not forsaken. And cast down, but not destroyed." Reality is that in life there will come difficulties. But with every hardship, thank God, there is grace. Romans 5 and 20 declares that where sin abounded, grace did much more abound. Grace is the unmerited favor of God. When trouble comes your way, remember that the favor of God is always with you. Walk with God's grace and listen for His still, small voice.
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0: 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Remember, I posted this morning at 11 a.m. Eastern, 10 a.m. Central, my video, my monologue about Candace Owens getting sued for defamation. And, it's taken off like hotcakes. Flying away like hotcakes. It's taken off like a rocket. It's doing whatever the euphemism is that you want to use. Go check it out. JoePags.com/YouTube. JoePags.com/YouTube. If you missed it last night, she's being sued. Gonna tell you who's suing her. The allegations she's making about how the military or Erica Kirk may have been involved in the death of Charlie Kirk is just, the whole thing is just sick. And I will call her out at every turn when she says something stupid or when somebody sues her like I think they rightfully can and should. I'm going to make sure I report that. Go check it out, joepags.com/YouTube. There are questions about what the Trump IRA accounts will do. And I've got a couple of news stories on that that we'll get to for sure. But I wanted to start with this. I don't have any problem with TSA workers. I will say this. And I mean it. I love Detroit, Michigan. Girl, love. There goes that Kimberly. I do. I love Detroit. I got an AP award for excellence in for my documentary for Motown 40, which was, I believe, in 1997, I think. Or maybe it was 1998, something like that. Where we went to Detroit. I was working in Lansing. Went to Detroit, and we did Motor City. We did the Motown Museum. I interviewed Esther Gordy Edwards, who was Barry Gordy's sister. She's now since passed, but she was very, very nice. Had a great time. Found out a lot about it. I love Detroit. I love motor vehicles. I'm a GM guy. The big GM building is there. I tell you this, I love Detroit. But the TSA workers at the Detroit airport are some of the worst workers I've ever seen in my life. I mean, bad. Like, just don't care, have attitude for days. It's just really, really bad. So, conversely, I think the TSA workers in San Antonio are great. And many times they'll be like, hey, you know, Mr. Pax, keep it up. I mean, they're not great because they know who I am, but every once in a while somebody will recognize me. They're very, very nice. Never really have a problem. Detroit, fix it. I don't know what the story is with that. But it's a wonderful city, and the people there are pretty wonderful. It's run by idiots, and it has been forever, and that's why it's so downtrodden and isn't half the glory that it used to be. But stop it. You've got a good job. You're getting paid well. Stop acting like a jerk to everybody who comes up. That said, I do feel for TSA workers. I do feel for those in the Secret Service. I feel for those in the departments of the subdivisions, the sub-agencies in the DHS who weren't getting paid or had to end up getting paid retroactively by some other fund that the president found. It's not right. If I worked that job and I wasn't getting paid because somebody's playing a political game, and in this case it was the Democrats, I would go and find another job. I couldn't after a certain amount of time. Now, I'd keep going to work for a while. But if I were working paycheck to paycheck, and thankfully, I'm not working paycheck to paycheck now the way that I used to. Because believe me, in broadcasting back in the day, that's what you have to do as you have no money. But if I were working paycheck to paycheck, and my mortgage, and my kids, and my wife's food, and you know, my responsibilities for my car payment or my mortgage or my rent or whatever the hell it happens to be, insurance payments, I mean, whatever it is, if those had to be paid, I could not continue to work for a place that wasn't paying me for 75 days. Couldn't do it. So as a result of the political game being played by Democrats, the DHS lost a lot of workers, probably a lot of good people. Mark Wayne Mullen, who was the DHS secretary, actually alluded to that today in an interview over on Fox.
6: What we have now is an opportunity to actually move forward. What was taking place was tearing homeland all together, from the Coast Guard all the way down to ICE and everybody in between. Just TSA, we lost almost 8% of the workforce, which is almost double what our attrition rate typically is.
7: Yeah, so how do you replace those people?
6: Well, it takes four months. Well, not really. It takes about 4 months to onboard people. Just CISA, by the way, takes care of our cybersecurity. We're down 1,100 people.
7: Down?
6: Down. So almost a third of the workforce is no longer with us. 76 days being shut down, not going to be operational. People say, well, but they're getting paid. We had State Department paying our electricity bill. We had DOW, Secretary Hegseth was paying our gas bill for the United States Coast Guard to operate. We may be able to pay paychecks, but we couldn't do anything. We had contractors walking off the border wall. We have drone defense companies that we're subcontracting from that was walking off jobs because we have MOUs, memorandum of understanding with law enforcement, that's got to deliver these 11 cities that we got FIFA coming to with the World Cup that haven't been paid since February. It was absolutely absurd, and AOC wants to sit there and say it was worth it. We are tasked to protect the homeland. I don't care where AOC lives or how she votes, my job is still to protect her constituents. And she thinks it's worth it to put their lives at danger because no other agency protects the homeland. DHS protects the homeland. And she thinks it's worth it. It's sad.
7: So,
0: I mean, again, someone like AOC and others like her in Congress saying it was worth it for people not to get paid for 70, 75 days. Or you had to figure out how to pay the gas bill by going to a different department and begging for it. And yeah, FIFA's on the way in. How are you going to make sure that they're safe and secure if the Department of Homeland Security is not fully funded? This was a game that didn't achieve anything other than show the petulance and the childishness of the left in this country. They don't care how it affects you. Trust me when I say they're glad gas prices are going up and it's costing you more because that's just a political point they can make in the midterms. They're glad that they stuck to their guns and couldn't pay DHS or TSA within DHS or FEMA or Coast Guard or whatever. They're glad because they think they can blame it on the Republicans and they can successfully do so. Although none of them can tell you in actual words how it is that Donald Trump or Mark Wayne Mullen or Pete Hegseth or fill in the blank caused this, because they didn't. They didn't cause it. And by the way, I'm still not clear, and we'll clear this up with my reporter at the bottom of the hour. It's Ashley Brassfield, who is from the Daily Caller. She's going to explain, because I asked this question yesterday and the day before that, and 2 weeks ago. How is it that we funded ICE and CBP in the One Big Beautiful Bill, yet what the House and Senate just agreed to funds ICE and CBP? She actually does spell it out. Because although they were funded, parts of ICE and CBP weren't, And she explains who those parts are. Make sure you stick around for the bottom of the hour to find out more about that. But I'm with them. I would hope that if your job were important enough to keep the airlines running, you would go to work as long as you could. I don't think it's okay just to call in because you feel like it to make a point. But let me say it again. If you're working paycheck to paycheck, something I've done in my life, and I get it, you can't keep on going to a job that doesn't pay you. And again, you're going to get it back retroactively, but nobody ever expected it was going to be 75 days. You're looking at 2.5 months with no paycheck coming in. And if your budget is tight, you're in big trouble. Even if you get the lump sum at the end of it that says, here's all your back pay, and they all will, those who actually went to work, when you lose 8% of the workforce you're only used to through attrition losing 4%, you're losing twice as many as you thought. When you lose a third of CISA, and I'm not a big fan of CISA, by the way, it's got to be completely reformed, but if you lose that, you lose a third of that, if they are truly doing cybersecurity, then that's a major problem. And the answer from an AOC who is rich for no reason, who's dumb as a box of rocks, I mean, when her answer is it was worth it, why doesn't some reporter look her in the face and put a microphone and a camera in her face and say, how? How is it worth it? Tell me how it was worth it for the TSA people to not get paid, they had to find different jobs. System people couldn't get paid, they had to go find different jobs. You had to steal from Peter to pay Paul when it comes to the electric bill at a certain part of the department. Just tell me how it was worth it, and I don't think she can. What's interesting about Democrats is every once in a while they screw up and tell the truth. Every once in a while, they decide, maybe I will let one slip here. Lisa Slotkin, out of Michigan, who should not be the senator, it should be Mike Rogers. But Slotkin is out there, and she's on the campaign trail, I guess, and she's speaking to a bunch of Democrats, and she admits Democrats suck at politics, or they did anyway, in 2024.
8: Let me take my party first. Okay, I'm a Democrat. The last election, 2024, was about the cost of living in America, and my party totally whiffed it, right? Missed it. We took our eye off the ball. We tried to focus on everything, every social issue, every injustice. But by focusing on everything, we prioritized nothing.
0: There you go. She's telling the truth. Now, after that, she complains about Republicans and how bad Republicans are or whatever. But for a second, if you listen closely, a Democrat and a liberal will tell the truth every so often. This is the same loser who used to be in the CIA and then made that video along with five others. We call them the Seditious Six, about how you don't have to follow illegal orders, alleging that the president was giving illegal orders. She's not a good person at all. And politically speaking, I don't know her personally, politically speaking, not a good person at all. She has no problem lying to get her point across. And I think that they all should have faced charges when they made that video. There was no reason for the video. The UCMJ clearly outlines you don't have to follow any illegal orders. There were no illegal orders going out, but they were alleging that they were. So I think they were trying to protect the Venezuelan drug runners. I think that's what their complaint was, that was somehow an illegal order. Very strange. But she's out there, and again, if you pay attention closely, every once in a while, these liars will tell the truth. So I found that to be interesting. Another thing that's interesting is, since we aired some of the president's comments on the Trump IRAs, many people have been asking me, well, what does that mean for me? How does that affect me? I've got a news story. We'll see how they do. Plus, I'm going to play you the sound bites of President Trump talking about Trump IRA again, because, again, there are questions when it comes to your retirement. If you have the benefits at work, do you still get it for the Trump IRA? Is that only for people that don't have the benefits? Well, going to go down that line and get you some answers, because a lot of my audience wants to know, how does that affect me? And I try to bring you stuff that does affect you. Plus, I try to bring you fun like this. Girl. Love. 833-JOE-PAGS, 833-563-7247, joepags.com. 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

0: Daily Caller coming up. Ashley Brassfield, she is from the Daily Caller. She covers a lot of topics that you're very interested in. Make sure you stick around for that. I want to give you again what I brought you about these Trump IRA plans or accounts, because a lot of people have a lot of questions about this. Then the Hill put out a paper today on exactly how they would work. So let me go to what the president announced yesterday from the White House.
1: This afternoon, I'm thrilled to sign a historic executive order expanding access to high-quality retirement savings accounts for millions of Americans. In my State of the Union earlier this year, I promised to make these same types of retirement accounts enjoyed by the federal employees available to all Americans. So that's what we're doing. It only seemed fair. It's really a tremendous situation for all Americans. That was really much promises made, as I say, promises kept.
0: There you go. So he announces that Americans will get the same access to the same retirement plans that the government's getting, which sounds good on the surface. Then he said this.
1: Beginning at the start of next year, every American will be able to go to TrumpIRA.gov and open a new low-cost IRA account. You'll then be able to access the same type of retirement accounts that federal employees enjoy through the thrift savings plans, which are incredible. As part of the Federal Savers Match Program, low-income Americans will be eligible to receive up to $1,000 per year in matching funds deposited directly into their accounts. It's a great thing. For millions of Americans who lack employer-sponsored plans, this will be really revolutionary because they'll be covered. Nobody thought that was possible. For example, if a 25-year-old who is eligible for a Savers Match program invests just $165 a month under the matching federal contributions, they will have an estimated $465,000 in their account by the time they're 65 years old. In other words, they'll be rich. And there's something awfully nice about that. Those who lack employer-sponsored plans, this will be really revolutionary because they'll be covered. Nobody thought that was possible. For example, if a 25-year-old who is eligible for a Savers Match program invests just $165 a month under the matching federal contributions, they will have an estimated $465,000 in their account by the time they're 65 years old. In other words, they'll be rich. And there's something awfully nice about that. But this is only the

0: be rich. And there's something awfully nice about that. But this is only the first step. I was talking to Kevin Hassett a little while ago, and the people standing right behind me, we're going to take it to the next level. And the next level, Kevin, you're going to mention something, but the next level will be necessary to have congressional approval. What you just heard, we don't need congressional approval. And it'll never be terminated, because to terminate it, if somebody else is in office, to terminate it, you'd have to take that money away. You'd have to really take away something that's so positive. I don't think any politician would do it.
1: There you go, President Trump yesterday. So The Hill pushed together a sheet today, and I don't trust The Hill that much. It looks like they're doing an okay job on this. Let me just read you. The headline is a good one. Who is eligible for Trump's new order expanding retirement benefits? From Ryan Mancini. A new executive order signed by President Trump on Thursday, yesterday, expands retirement benefits for employees without employer-provided benefits through the upcoming launch of TrumpIRA.gov. Eligible workers will be able to enroll in private sector retirement plans called Individual Retirement Accounts, IRAs, when the Treasury Department launches the website on January 1st, 2027. Trump's order coincides with the launch of Savers Match, which offers up to $1,000 a year in matching retirement contributions for lower-income workers. Preliminary estimates, that's preliminary, he said, by a Pew analysis in April 2024, determined that 22 million Americans can benefit from the Savers Match with a maximum match of $1,000 per person and $2,000 per married couple filing jointly. Joint filers who earn $41,000 or less will qualify for the maximum match rate at 50%. Single tax filers must earn less than $35,500. The cap on joint filers is $71,000. In order to qualify for the full partial match, according to Retirement Clearinghouse, the Savers Match program is intended to benefit younger workers, women and minority workers who make a low income. Retirement Clearinghouse and Boston Research Technologies found in April 2024 that Black and Hispanic savers will make up the larger portion of those expected to receive federal matching contributions through the program. Quote, eligible Black and Hispanic savers who will receive matching contributions will tend to be younger and will have lower incomes and retirement savings account balances than their white counterparts, Retirement Clearinghouse stated about the survey's findings. AARP stated yesterday, Thursday, there are 56 million workers who lack access to retirement plans, which include persons or pensions and 401ks through their employers. This includes contractors, self-employed workers, small business employees, and part-time employees. The White House released a fact sheet yesterday that also detailed the specific workers to seek to connect with expanded retirement accounts. President Trump wants to give American workers, particularly independent contractors, part-time workers, small business employees, and self-employed individuals, more investment options in order to attain stronger and more financially secure retirement outcomes, the fact sheet reads. Just go to the website, TrumpIRA.com, or .gov, I should say, TrumpIRA.gov, and go and check it out. This, I mean, I don't know how you can complain. Doesn't matter what side of the aisle you're on. It sounds like this could be a good thing, especially for those who don't have access to plans. Like, I've got a 401k. Many of you do. Many have IRAs. Some don't. 833-JOE-PAGS, joepags.com. Scroll down, click on contact. Keep it here.
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5: CBS News Brief. Widespread heavy storms in Texas led to street flooding in parts of the state today. CBS meteorologist Rob Marciano is tracking severe
6: weather. Winds over 100 miles an hour, even without tornadoes today, across the upper Texas coastline, which is where most of the action is right now with that flash flooding rain. With that storm report just really eye-popping and obviously doing damage there on top of all the rain that they see, which they need, but not all at one time.
5: Bankrupt Spirit Airlines is expected to cease operations in what might be just a matter of hours. Some West Coast red-eye flights

0: flights are already canceled, leaving travelers at Los Angeles International
1: in limbo. I'm stranded right now. Got me feeling sad.
0: CBS's Heather Bosch reports a federal court has blocked mailing the abortion pill mifepristone.
2: Getting a prescription through the mail has become a major way that abortions are being provided. Fifth Circuit Court of Appeals judges requiring it to be handed out at in-person clinics instead.
0: CBS News Brief. I'm Michael Toscano.
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0: floating around TikTok last night, and as I was swiping, all the liberal dorks on TikTok were saying the Voting Rights Act of 1965 was gutted. They all use the same word, gutted. I think they all get a script that says, say gutted, and people really, oh my God, I can't believe they gutted it. Which, of course, isn't what happened. The Supreme Court basically said, you can't be a racist anymore when selecting representative districts in states, and Louisiana won the case, and now maybe you'll get better representation throughout the country and not the gerrymandering that we're seeing in so much of it. To that end, let me get with Ashley Brassfield. She's a great reporter from the Daily Caller, dailycaller.com. Ashley, how are you? Good to see you.
1: Good to see you, too. And I can't believe you're on TikTok. This is amazing. You're in the know for sure, then.
0: 1.1 million followers, Ashley. If you're not following me, you're one of the few.
1: I'm sorry.
0: No, please go and do that. Talk to me. In researching this, clearly every leftist got the same memo. Say it was gutted. Say black people were just disenfranchised. Sonny Hostin is almost crying on The View. What did the Supreme Court do? Did I miss something?
1: Yeah, well, I mean, the Supreme Court basically voted in favor of not promoting institutionalized racism, I would say, yes, at this point. And that's kind of what was happening in Louisiana. And, you know, I know the one person who's going to throw a fit over this is actually a former attorney general under the Obama administration, Eric Holder, because he went into a lot of these southern states and was the one that did a lot of the redistricting just a few years ago.
0: Right.
1: I've done many pieces with the Daily Caller looking at which party, Republican and Democrat, very neutral way of who's better at redistricting. And it's been quite obvious that the Democrats have been better historically in this issue. I mean, you look at places like Illinois, you saw the response by Gavin Newsom in California to what he says is Texas's battle, you know, in a lot of ways. So, and then most recently in Virginia. But now the southern states that tend to vote Republican are kind of fighting back here. We're seeing this in Alabama. South Carolina is starting the conversation. Florida, Ron DeSantis just put forward a new map with four more seats towards Republicans. So the Republicans are coming back swinging a little bit here. I know they failed in Indiana just a couple of months ago, but this is a big, big jump over in Louisiana, I would say.
0: It really is. You're young and happening and very, very smart. So why are people of your generation seemingly so easily indoctrinatable? And what I mean by that is, they really are buying that somehow black people were disenfranchised 2 days ago. Now, Sonny Hostin's saying it doesn't mean anything. She's a very rich person who lives in an ivory tower. Whoopi Goldberg saying something doesn't matter. She's a very rich person living in an ivory tower. They know they're not losing any rights, but it's easier for them to say it and then say it's because we're black. But there are young people in your age range and even younger who are saying, I can't believe we're going back to Jim Crow. Why is it so easy to get through to them, do you think?
1: Well, you see who owns most of the media. It's the left-wing outlets, I would say, here. But, I mean, it's a pretty common-sense argument here. I don't think the primary reason that you should be doing redistricting, much like you shouldn't be doing redistricting for people with just green eyes or red hair even, that I can speak for myself, based off of personal traits. I don't think that's the way you should be doing things. And that was kind of the primary argument in the Supreme Court case, is that the primary reason that this redistricting was done was because of the disenfranchisement of black voters in Louisiana.
0: Right.
1: And, yes, they do make up one third of the state. But I think any American with that common sense argument would be able to see that. The unfortunate part is Gen Z doesn't tend to get a lot of that information. And that's why it's great that to see you on TikTok, because I think that's a primary factor, actually, in a lot of this, is a lot of these conservative outlets are actually not on the platform. And I think the argument that China owns it, it's a good one. But I do think that, that for Gen Z and my peers, that is a place where they get their news.
0: Ashley Brassfield, go and follow her over on dailycaller.com. I'm guessing you're on all the social media. Is it just your first and last name together?
1: Yes, on X at Brassfield Ashley, Ashley Brassfield on Instagram and TikTok.
0: Brassfield. Go and follow her everywhere. One last thing on this. It's not lost on me that the entire New England states doesn't have one representative that's a Republican. Not one. I mean, Massachusetts, it's a 65-35 Democrat to Republican state. Zero representation for Republicans. Republicans aren't represented through much of the racist North, and you're not allowed to say anything because somehow they make it about black versus white. But I'll finish with this on this, because I want to move on to some other stuff that you're reporting on right now in the Daily Caller. Colin Allred is a representative from my state. He's black, and he represents a primarily, if almost exclusively, white district. If they really got what they wanted, does that mean that Colin Allred can't be a representative from that district in Texas? I'm thinking not.
1: Yeah, I would think not. And, you know, I know a state senator that was out of Oklahoma that kind of had the same argument. He represented a primarily white district, and he said, this is not really about race. And, you know, I'm from Atlanta, Georgia. You know, I see a Georgia that's turned really to a purple state. Yes. I don't think that it really is one, to be fair, with the people I know there. But, you know, I think there is politicians in Georgia that specifically don't want to push for redistricting due to the fact that, you know, I think they're a little scared about the pushback that they may get. But, I mean, you saw what happened in the 2024 election with President Trump. And, you know, they marched him through Fulton County, the southern part of the county, which is primarily black, Section 9 housing. And I think they turned because they saw what was happening to him and they could relate to it in a lot of ways. So this disenfranchisement of black voters, especially with black men in the 2024 election, I think just completely skews their argument.
0: Well, I'm guessing the 2020 election probably should be revisited, the special elections in 2021, because they just found 300,000 plus that weren't even certified votes. And we're like, nobody's even talking about it. The president called and said, hey, I just need 11,780. I know there are hundreds of thousands that were bad, and we're still acting like it never happened. So I hope that Georgia does get the proper vote, you know, result that it deserves. And I think, like you're suggesting, it's a very red state. It's Ashley Brasfield. Go and follow her everywhere on social media. Go to dailycaller.com. Can you explain to me exactly what the confusion is? I was told that ICE and CBP were both fully funded through the Big Beautiful Bill, the last reconciliation, fully funded. Yet somehow the Democrats shut down the government by not wanting to vote on a budget because they didn't want to fund DHS. They didn't want to fund ICE and CBP. So yesterday, Mike Johnson comes out and says, hey, good news. We're going to fund ICE and CBP, which I thought was funded in the One Big Beautiful Bill. Ashley, I'm confused. Look at my face. My face hurts. I'm so confused by this. Was it funded in the Big Beautiful Bill? Was it not funded? Does it need to be funded now? What's going on?
1: So portions of it have been funded. I'll say that. Okay. But I think what was funded mainly was the, you know, salaries of these agents that are, you know, going out in the field. The part about this that was not funded was really the deportations and apprehensions aspect. So going out and making those arrests, all the operations aspects of that. That's where you're seeing the funding and coming into the conversation here. And you have, I don't think either party's done a great job of explaining that portion. Another aspect of this that's not taken place yet is the idea that ICE and CBP's Border Patrol, they're being funded through the reconciliation process in the Senate currently. So they're not even a part of this DHS funding bill. And honestly, another aspect of this that's not been clear is why Mike Johnson all of a sudden this week kind of turned and decided, oh, we're going to pass this thing. I mean, it was part of multiple bills that came through this week, Farm Bill, TPS, as well as DHS funding that he got through. But from what I'm hearing in the media on reports is that President Trump gave him the call saying that this needs to get done. And there was really no reason, the hesitation from Johnson that was ever clear. But I think the Republicans it's been confusing for a lot of, you know, people in the base saying that, oh, we funded all this from the Big Beautiful Bill, but we're looking at funding through 2035 with this DHS funding, and I believe another $70 billion in the reconciliation towards ICE and CBP.
0: Do you realize you're the first reporter who has actually said it was the enforcement part that they weren't funding? Nobody else has said that. They just said ICE and CBP were all funded, and then we have to go back and get funding for ICE and CBP, which is very confusing. So if Johnson dragged his feet because what John Thune did at 3 o'clock in the morning before Easter was lame. He didn't do everything that was asked by the House, and the House already passed it. So why did Mike Johnson wait weeks and weeks and weeks if he was going to eventually just capitulate?
1: Yeah, I that's a good question. I don't think we have a straight answer there. To be fair, I think it was a lot of behind the scenes negotiations, probably with the White House, negotiations even with Thune in the Senate on that. I think reconciliation came later on with trying to fund ICE and CBP due to the Democrat halt, both in the Senate and the House there. But I think this is the part of Congress that nobody really loves, all these behind the scenes late night negotiations. I, as a reporter, get aggravated, and I'm sure the American people get aggravated not being able to see transparently what goes down in those kind of like closed door deals, I would say.
0: It's Ashley Brasfield. Go and follow her right now. DailyCaller.com. Of course, she's with the Daily Caller. I got to talk to you about TPS. The T stands for temporary. Obviously, having temporary protected status means eventually you won't be protected anymore. It'll be over and you'll either be adjudicated and you get asylum or you're going to go back home. Trying to end that has been very, very difficult. Now it looks as though it is going to end and it is constitutional. Just get us up to date on where we are with that. Has the Supreme Court looked at it yet? They seem like they were leaning towards saying he could end TPS. Is that a decided deal? Well, why did we call it TPS if people have been here for 16 years since the earthquake in Haiti? And not even to count those who are under the bridge in Del Rio. Where are we on that?
1: Yeah, so I think the conversation really sparked up on this was actually within Congress. And we saw a group of Republicans last year in 2025 resubmit a bill called the Dignidad Act, if you remember Dignity Act. Yes. And that basically promises amnesty for illegals across the United States. That was introduced by Republican Maria Salazar. It's also gained support from co-sponsors like Mike Lawler. The reason that was resparked is because Mike Lawler went on an interview with Brian Kilmeade just about 2 weeks ago at this point, and that went viral basically on X. And so the conversation, while all the funding towards DHS and a lot of the agencies under that, that sparked criticism across the board, especially from grassroots and the base.
0: Yeah.
1: And so now we have a oral arguments before the Supreme Court on the actual TPS for Haitians specifically, and it was partnered with a other case that was for Syrian TPS refugees as well.
0: Right.
1: But I think that it got a lot of pushback, obviously, from the fact that what happened in Minnesota, we've seen kind of DHS step back and have to have a PR reevaluation on how they're going about the mass deportation question.
0: Right.
1: But I think a lot in the base find it very unacceptable by the fact that mass amnesty or temporary protected status for illegal immigrants, especially coming off something that happened in Fort Myers, Florida, where a Haitian migrant actually, hit a woman with a hammer at a gas station, killing her. It's a media firestorm, essentially, but you talk about temporary being that first word in TPS. They've been re-upped, I believe, throughout the Obama administration is when it started at the beginning, closer to 2010. So temporary apparently is going on 16 years now. I think a lot in the base have a good argument as to why they would like to see that end, especially with that being a big promise from the Trump administration.
0: Yeah, I want them adjudicated, and I want them gone if they don't have an actual asylum claim. I had Rich McCormick on from Georgia, and Rich and I are friends, but I said, Rich, dude, I even tweeted him that night. I said, what are you doing? The T does stand for temporary. Come on the show. Let's talk about it. And his story was, and as you probably know, he's a doctor. As a doctor, he's like, I've seen the way that holy people have been treated there. I've seen the way that children are treated there. I've seen the war that's coming upon Christians who were there. And those who came here during the earthquake time, which was 2010, I think that they should stay. And he made his case, and I don't necessarily agree with him, but he also said those who, the 15,000 under the bridge in Del Rio, shouldn't stay. Biden had no reason to let them in. They didn't come from Haiti. They came from Brazil. They were living in Brazil, and they had asylum there. They had their lives there, and somebody told them, go under a bridge in Texas. Are you finding that there are two edges to this? Well, one side, you've got people saying, they've been here for 20 years. What are we doing? And the other side says, they just came here because Biden wanted them here. What are we doing? Are you seeing that there are two sides to it?
1: I do, and I can tell you exactly why. A lot of those Haitian migrants, they actually bring from places, for nurses, actually, in a lot of these districts. So, for instance, Mike Lawler up in New York, another individual was Fitzpatrick, and the representative out of Pennsylvania. His district, they argue, has a lot of Haitian migrants living in it.
0: Right.
1: So they argue constituency in that instance, which tends to be the case. But, I mean, I don't think Americans looking favorably about keeping them over, a 16-year period of time before looking at it is not what people want to see. And I will say, go back to the oral arguments. I listened to them yesterday before the Supreme Court, and a lot of the argument was that Congress has the ability and a statute to look over to make sure that they basically have oversight for DHS under the secretary for this.
0: Yeah.
1: And so that was part of the arguments that I thought was very interesting yesterday. I think it would be a big move by the Supreme Court to block the aspect of getting these migrants out and the idea that they have 60 days after temporary protected status ends to leave the country. And if they're here illegally still, that's going to be a problem and another discussion. So there's a lot of aspects to this case. I think for a lot of the Republican representatives, I spoke to them at the Republican Study Committee Media Row just a week and a half ago.
0: Right.
1: And many of them, especially in the House Freedom Caucus, were very vocal about ending this. And another being Tim Burchett, who was very vocal.
0: It is Ashley Brasfield. She's a great reporter for the Daily Caller. Go to dailycaller.com and go follow her on all social media as well. Last name is Brasfield. Let's finish with FISA. The attacks of 9/11 happened way before you were born, but it was where people from across the ocean came over here, overstayed their visas, and then jumped on airplanes and started blowing buildings up. Because of that, the American people said yes to the Patriot Act. The Patriot Act is actually a restriction of our constitutional rights. We all said, absolutely, restrict my rights and keep us safe. It was supposed to sunset, then they re-upped it. Sunset again, they re-upped it again. And the FISA court was a major player in this. The Foreign Intelligence Surveillance, whatever the A is, I forget what it is. But they, that was built to keep us safe from bad guys who are foreigners. It was supposed to actually at the same time protect us on this side if we happen to be part of the conversation, but that didn't really work out. FISA is supposed to end again. The Patriot Act should not be still the Patriot Act, in my opinion. Where are we with FISA? Is it a continuing, or is it going to be a revamped? What's the story with the FISA court?
1: Yeah, so they've done a 10-day extension that expired, I believe, yesterday, if not Wednesday, exactly. But they have a 45-day extension that they've done. From a lot of the representatives I've talked to, the biggest issue here is Section 702, which is talking about more of the domestic surveillance side of things, and that they don't have much issue when it comes to the intelligence agencies like the NSA, like the CIA, looking at foreign adversaries, I would say, tapping into their phone calls. But it becomes an issue with the abuses that have been done under our own government towards our own citizens and domestically. And, you know, they bring up the Fourth Amendment and the situation here. This from people like Thomas Massie, who have a huge issue, of Chip Roy specifically, have been big advocates of this, as well as another aspect that's the cryptocurrency under the central bank. Which is a huge aspect here. And another aspect is the warrant requirement to be able to, you know, you have to have a warrant in order to surveil a call of some sort for Americans, right. Which there is some, you know, back and forth between that. What if an American citizen is on a call with a foreign citizen? There's the arguments there on that. But I think the biggest issue is that the abuses under the FBI is what I heard from a lot of representatives that they had an issue with specifically. And that was across the board. And so there's been a lot of, you know, fight back and forth between keeping the FISA Act alive for 2026 due to the fact that we have a war going on, the idea of national security. But they don't want to continue to see, you know, American citizens' rights be undermined. Is a lot what many of the concerns are. And I don't really know what the battle is from top leadership in the House on that. Of course, you're going to have to take it to the Senate. They'll probably rip it apart and do a new version, knowing how they act, I would say. But for some reason, a lot of these chambers, especially the Senate, really love FISA. They'll get it passed immediately, whatever they need to do, more so than something like the Save America Act is what I've noticed as well. Yeah. And they've tried to attach that to FISA. That's been a whole conversation that we could go into, but it's been a whirlwind, but they have 45 more days to discuss this.
0: And of course, it is the Foreign Intelligence Surveillance Act. I forgot the word, the letter A. So when it comes to this, the biggest case that I could think of where somebody was unmasked, an American was unmasked, is General Flynn. When General Michael Flynn was the NSA for about a day and a half, five people from the Obama administration almost immediately unmasked him as somebody who was contacting people overseas. And he was actually contacting people in Russia and other places that were his equal in those different governments. But they unmasked him, and that really made America go, wait a second. I thought we weren't supposed to be giving any names and unduly surveilling American citizens for political gain, which is exactly what they did. But sadly, it sounds like you're saying they're going to extend it because the government likes to have that power on us. We appreciate Ashley coming on. We'll have her on again. Got to hit a break here. Keep it on the Joe Pags Show.
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9: I appreciate Ashley coming on. Paula just sent me this. Looks like the president's pushing for people who are on Medicare to possibly get weight loss drugs for $50 a month, something like that. That'd be a big improvement. That'd help out a lot of people. Might even be more people involved in that. I guess you'll have to tune in Monday to find out that entire story. Maybe we'll have somebody on that. Got to get out of here for tonight, though. Go enjoy a weekend. Do me a favor, stop by all the social media. We always keep the show going there. That is Polo. I'm Joe. For Sam, who's off today, have a good weekend. We're back on Monday.
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16: I'm Michael Toscano. Defense Secretary Pete Hegseth has given the order to pull about 5,000 troops out of Germany within the next year. CBS News national security reporter Olivia Gazis is covering that for us.
17: Pentagon officials told CBS News the decision follows a broader review of U.S. forces in Europe and reflects changing needs on the ground, but also made clear the administration wants NATO allies to shoulder more of the burden for Europe's defense.
16: President Trump informed the Congress today that hostilities in Iran, quote, have terminated. Today marked 60 days since the start of the war, which is the trigger for Congress to declare war or approve use of force. The price for benchmark crude oil is now down somewhat, still high at over $108 a barrel. AAA says that translates to a U.S. average for a gallon of regular gas of $4.39. But in California, it's just over $6, and these drivers are feeling the pinch at the pump.
18: Don't even want to think about the whole cost of filling up my tank.
19: It just keeps going up.
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16: Investigators are learning more about the moments before a gunman waited for his chance to attack President Trump and administration officials at last weekend's White House Correspondents' Dinner. CBS's Nicole Skanga has more on that.
21: New video release shows suspect Cole Allen calmly walking down the hotel hallway, allegedly casing the area just 24 hours before his attack. The next night, just 13 minutes before the incident, the 31-year-old suspect is seen pacing down that same hallway in a trench coat.
16: Flood watches in southeastern Texas have another hour to go after a day of severe thunderstorms that knocked out power to thousands and flooded streets. Here's CBS meteorologist Nikki Nolan.
22: Severe wind gusts upwards of 119 mile per hour speeds were measured in Point Comfort, Texas. That is just outside of Corpus Christi, Texas, along the coastline in southern Texas. Multiple reports of flipped over train cars and accidents, including wooden transmission poles, were fallen across the area, and power outages were also reported due to these high wind gusts.
16: Those storms are moving eastward. Correspondent Jim Krasula tells us there's been a big security lapse involving the Medicare program.
23: The Trump administration accidentally published the Social Security numbers of health care providers in a new Medicare database portal, according to the Washington Post. It was created by the Centers for Medicare and Medicaid Services to help seniors look up which doctors and medical providers accept which insurance plans.
16: This is CBS News.
0: It's one of the most successful law and justice programs in television history that continues to uncover the truth 48 hours, Saturday on CBS and streaming on Paramount+.
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0: I'm John Batchelor, continuing with Andrew Graham Dixon. His new book is Vermeer, Life Lost and Found. This is a detective story in the 17th century from an extremely famous Dutch painter who is all over the world now, in American museums, in European museums, everywhere. And you look at them singly and you think, boy, that's arresting. Wow, so different. So many of them are one small little area of inside a house, nothing sweeping. Others are, say, a landscape of the city that he lived in, Delft, in Holland, the Dutch Republic in the 17th century. However, all of these things can be explained in terms of Vermeer needed to make money. He did have 11 living children, 14 pregnancies. He adored his wife. His mother-in-law was mean with her money. She was extremely well-to-do, but she was mean with her money. And he was also a man who was obsessed with following through with his skill for painting for two patrons who were married, Peter and Maria, who were conducting a hidden church in Delft. This is a tolerant society, and yet the Dutch Reformed Calvinists, who dominate the governance and city life, and the big church called the Old Kirk is in the middle of this extremely happy town of Delft. They're surrounded by the Franco Wars with the Dutch Republic, by the Anglo-Dutch War with the Dutch Republic, by Munster and Cologne attacking. There's violence in all directions. Everybody's got terrible memories of stories they've been told or witnessed, and there will be more of them. It's not over yet. They know there's a cloud hanging over the Dutch because they're so successful, they're so rich, they're so possibly impossibly tolerant at this time. But in there, Vermeer has a patron who wants lessons from the Bible or lessons from piety, but doesn't want it written down in any way that an authority could come by and confiscate it and blame you. You're never sure when the Spanish soldiers are not going to show up and execute everybody again. So Vermeer paints for them, and we're going to begin with 1656, Procurus. Andrew, wonderful. Your detective story is completely convincing. The Procurus is a young woman who's being fondled by a clearly inebriated prominent man, sitting across, it looks like the devil staring at them behind a mask, and a grinning man behind. What is the lesson here, and where would that have been displayed? Thank you.
1: This is very much an outlier painting. It's painted before Vermeer made the life-changing contract with his patrons, Peter and Maria. It seems to me to be a very personal painting. It's always called the Procurus as if it were a straightforward brothel scene, but I'm not sure it is straightforward. I think if you look at that shadowy figure on the left, it's very much has the air of a self-portrait. I see the painting as being some kind of mea culpa, some kind of staging post on a personal journey, which Vermeer hopes will lead him eventually to salvation. But at this point, he's depicted himself as the prodigal son. He's complicit in this scene of groping and money changing hands for sex. He's not actually doing it himself, but he's half guiltily, furtively laughing about it as he sits there cramped rather awkwardly next to the brothel keeper, who I like to see as a kind of parody of a nun conducting a black mass with the coin in the middle, standing for the wafer, the holy wafer, that's been replaced by the coin of the wine of Christ's sacrifice, has been replaced by the wine of inebriation. The whole thing it's a very dark picture. And I think I like to see it as Vermeer saying, I'm sorry for the dissolute life I've lived up until now. I'm going to change my ways.
0: He did grow up in an inn. And and his mom and dad were very good at keeping an inn, which means that there was much celebration and a lot of drinking, and there would have been some crude remarks. There were lots of soldiers in town, so he has experience. But we're going to go immediately, 3 years later, to two paintings that Andrew identifies as The Milkmaid and Woman with a Balance. And here, these paintings are for his patrons. And it's an enormously different scene. It's very small. It looks to be the front of a house with light coming in from the window. What tells the story here, Ed?
1: Well, these are two pictures which particularly fascinate me. I suppose it's one of the most starkly original interpretations in my book, in the sense that they've never been regarded as a pair. They've never been seen as having much to do with each other. They're dated by most Vermeer scholars, always have been, several years apart. When they were borrowed for the Rijksmuseum exhibition a few years ago, they were exhibited 100 yards away from each other. But I would contend, and I'm really sure about this, that they are partner pictures. They are not simply paintings of everyday life. They're not just pictures of a woman pouring milk from a jug or a woman weighing gold, supposedly. Not at all. What they represent is, on the one hand, the contemplative life, the inner life, the life of the conscience, the woman with her balance, weighing. She's actually weighing nothing at all because her conscience is perfectly light. She's taken her jewellery off, she's put it on the table, she's going to give it to charity. Behind her, this is how we know she's weighing her conscience, there's a painting of the Last Judgment where all human souls will be weighed in the balance. So that's what she represents, the contemplative life. On the other hand, we see this woman pouring. Again, it's not measuring, but pouring. They're doing the same kind of thing. They're in the same kind of scale. They're in the same kind of room. The light comes from the same side. We see a woman in this beautiful Madonna blue preparing bread pudding. That's what she's doing, which is making the food that they give to the poor. In the charity chamber that's administered by the people who own the house where these pictures were first exhibited. So she is the active Christian life.
0: Because,
1: so you've got the Vita Contemplativa and the Vita Activa. You've got, if you like, you've got Martha and Mary, the two sides of a woman's best Christian self.
0: And these would have been on the wall in the hidden church every time they came for worship service. Is that correct, Andrew?
1: They would have been not in the church, which is behind their house. They would have been in the house itself, in the house where Maria and her friends met to discuss the Bible, because they were very, most of Maria's friends were women. Most of the collegians, who were this radical wing of the Remonstrant movement, most of them were women. So it makes sense. So this, for example, you know, people have always wondered, apart from wondering about the mystical, meditative quality of Vermeer's work, which seems so different from the rest of Dutch painting, they've always wondered, well, why are all these paintings of women? Well, it's because they're painted for a group of women who are deeply spiritual, deeply faithful. They want images that will tell them or remind them of their duty, of their faith, of their beliefs. It's a very much a woman-led movement, just as Vermeer's art is very women-led, because it's painted for them.
0: 1665, approximately. To another pair, woman with a pearl necklace and a lady riding. What do these express to the Remonstrants?
1: Self-contemplation. The woman is taking off a pearl necklace. Seriousness. She's realized that if she's going to mend her ways and get to God, she has to renounce her wealth. This was something that the collegians of the Remonstrants believed very much. They would give their money to charity. They would always make sure that they spread their wealth around. They would not indulge in too much personal ostentation. So she's looking in the mirror, looking at herself, taking stock. I think there's also the idea that she's almost, there's something about her gesture that reminds me of the priest who would, in a Catholic service, elevate the wafer. Except she's not. She's taking off a necklace. She is the priest, which was a big theme of the collegian literature. They said, well, we don't need churches, we don't need priesthoods, we don't need priests, because you can be your own priest. You've got your own conscience. You are your own priesthood. That's one of the great themes of the Remonstrant movement. And women loved it as well, because the priesthoods were all male. It was patriarchy telling them what to do. Suddenly they were in power. They were in charge of themselves. For me, the woman writing is engaged in another part of the collegiate sequence of activities, if you like. I think she's preparing one of the writings that they would deliver to each other when they met. So we see different parts of this movement in action, just as in the music paintings, I believe, we see how they worshipped, at the end of their meetings. Having done all their speaking, they would then play music.
0: We'll get to the music in just a moment. I wanted to go with Girl with a Pearl, which is a story, inspiration for centuries now. Is this, does this have a pair?
1: It possibly has a pair, which would be a portrait of Vermeer's own daughter. But I think it's very much a painting that stands alone. And to understand the picture, you need to understand that Maria de Knaap, Vermeer's patron, whose daughter we see in the painting, she was a tremendous admirer of Mary Magdalene. Mary Magdalene is one of the great role models for all these collegiate and remonstrant women for a number of reasons, partly because she's the great example that they can draw on whenever Calvinist men say, what are you women doing talking about the faith? How dare you take responsibility for your own spiritual destiny? Women are just supposed to listen to men and shut up. Well, they would say, well, what about Mary Magdalene? She was the first person on earth to whom Christ showed himself in his resurrected form. She saw him before anyone else. What if she'd kept quiet about it? What if she'd shut up the way you say we should shut up? Well, no one would ever have known about the risen Christ. That's the background. Maria, who's the mother of this girl that we see in the painting with the pearl earring, what does she call the girl? She calls her Magdalena. The painting is a tonia, which is to say it's a painting of a real person in fancy dress as a historical personage. This was a type of painting in Dutch art at the time. Rembrandt painted himself at St. Paul. Here, Vermeer has painted Magdalena van Rauwen, a real young woman, about to be baptized, probably aged 14, 16. He's painted her in the persona of her namesake, Mary Magdalene. And he's painted her at the moment when she has gone to find Christ in the garden after his death. She's on her own. She's saying to this man that she thinks is a gardener, where is he? Where is he? Where have they laid my master? And she turns away and thinks, oh, this is hopeless. You're no good. And then as she turns away, he says to her, Mary. And she turns and she realizes that is the risen Christ. That's the moment.
0: Right. That's the turn in the picture. I'm speaking with Andrew, with detective work, Andrew Graham Dixon, Vermeer, A Life Lost and Found. Centuries later, the paintings begin to make sense. When we come back, surprising medical knowledge. I'm John Batchelor.
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1: You know, my understanding of this picture will not be everyone's, but one of the things that they were particularly fascinated by, these women, was love. Love as a force, as a power. And the idea that the love experienced for Christ at its most profound was expressed in that relationship between Mary, the mother of Christ, and Christ, the unborn child. I mean, how can you have a more intimate relationship than that? And that was really important to them as a symbol of the way in which women were specially chosen to nurture Christ and to suffer for Christ and almost to be crucified in the act of giving birth. And here, in my opinion, all of that is resumed in an image that shows just a young Dutch woman who is pregnant. She's fashioning a piece of lace. It was the custom to hang a particular piece of lace on the door when you gave birth to signify to the community that your child was alive. But into this painting, he's intruded a sewing cushion, which seems to be spilling red thread, almost like blood. And a sewing cushion has no place in a scene of lace making, but there it is. And I see it as an image, Vermeer's way of saying that inside that young woman, there's a placenta. And that placenta, like this sewing cushion, is being fed by blood from her to the baby that she will have. This is God's way of making a baby. That's her way of making lace, but something even finer is being made by God within her. Now, I advanced that very speculative interpretation. And this is the one place where my great touchstone when I was writing my book is this wonderful Dutch scholar called Paul Abels. He actually said to me, Andrew, I think you've gone too far with this one. I mean, the sewing cushion is a placenta. Are you sure? I mean, apart from anything else, you would have to be able to prove to me that Vermeer was familiar with the circulation of the blood, which had been only discovered by William Harvey, you know, a matter of decades earlier. How do you know that he knew this? And I said, well, I'm going to stick with it because I do believe it's true. And as far as I'm concerned, the circulation of the blood, he would have known that possibly through Spinoza, who was a collegiate and almost certainly knew him. Spinoza knew this. Now, I should tell you, Joel, I've just had a letter today, literally today, as you came on the air with me, from a man in Holland who's discovered, a great-great-great-great-great-great-grandfather of his, who knew Vermeer, knew his patron, and was left money by Vermeer's patron, was actually left the option of a Vermeer painting in her will. And he said, I hope you're pleased by this news, Andrew, but I'll tell you something even better. The cousin of this man, who's called Assendelft, he translated, guess what, as you came on the air with me, from a man in Holland who's discovered, a great-great-great-great-great-great-grandfather of his, who knew Vermeer, knew his patron, and was left money by Vermeer's patron, was actually left the option of a Vermeer painting in her will. And he said, I hope you're pleased by this news, Andrew, but I'll tell you something even better. The cousin of this man, who's called Assendelft, he translated, guess what, in 1650, he tra-

0: Guess what? In 1650, he translated Harvey on the circulation of the blood in Delft and published it. And he was, by the way, a Remonstrant preacher and a surgeon. And I went, ah, you've blown my mind. How incredible. So my most speculative interpretation, the one that was the most, the furthest I could have gone, I felt, wow, you know, I feel, I do, so I do feel this is, I feel that I'm going to, you know, that I'm no way am I going to rein back in on it. That's what I think it is. And, you know, it's one of my absolute favorite paintings in the world, I should also add.
1: I'm speaking to Andrew Graham Dixon, the author of Vermeer, A Life Lost and Found. When we come back, Delft, A Vision of Delft. I'm John Batchelor.
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9: CBS News Brief. The Pentagon is following through on a warning from President Trump and will redeploy some of the 36,000 American troops in Germany. CBS National Security reporter Olivia Gazis tells us 5,000 will be sent elsewhere over the next 6 to 12 months.
10: The move follows through on an earlier threat from President Donald Trump and amid tensions over the war in Iran with German Chancellor Friedrich Merz, who said earlier this week the U.S. had been, quote, humiliated by Iran's leadership.
9: CBS meteorologist Rob Marciano says it's the tail end of storms in southeastern Texas after a rough day of flooding and high winds.
11: Flood watches remain up for that part of Texas in through Louisiana. You can see rounds of rain, and some of those will bubble up to be severe thunderstorms with heavier rain and claps of thunder from New Orleans to Tallahassee, all the way to Jacksonville, getting some much-needed rain to some of those really, really dry spots, including all the way to South Florida.
9: CBS News Brief. I'm Michael Toscano.
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0: I'm John Batchelor with the author and art historian Andrew Graham Dixon. His new book, Vermeer, highly recommended to those of you who understand the 17th century in England and in Holland. These are revolutionary times. The revolution led to horrors, massacres of whole cities. The English Civil War was no less bloody-minded than the Dutch Civil War between the Catholics and the Protestants, between the English and the Dutch, between the French and the Dutch, back and forth, the Restoration in 1660. All of that was a world in turmoil, much like ours today. You don't sense that there's ever going to be peace. There's just war fighting and death from the sky. And then there's a vision of what we could be like. And that takes us to Vermeer's painting that's entitled View of Delft, D-E-L-F-T, Delft, 1665. It looks like a very calm day in a Dutch town. The steeples, the church in the distance, the beautiful clouds overhead, a spring day. And there are several people, Dutch citizens, on what looks to be a sandy beach, gazing across the water. However, I learned from you, Andrew, hiding in plain sight is utopia. What am I looking at?
1: Well, I think you're looking at a vision of what peace would look like if only we would bring it about. This is what they dreamed of. But Vermeer's people dreamed of it in a very particular way. Many, many people in the 1660s believed in the coming of a new Messiah. They believed in the millenarian legends. They believed that Christ would come back to earth and 1,000 years of peace would ensue. This was how they made sense of the terrible, terrible wars that had raged around them for so long. They felt that those wars must represent the final conflict of the legend they knew so well. And people all over Europe and indeed the Middle East were praying for this Messiah to come. But most of those people believed that when the Messiah did come, he would come vengefully with thunder and lightning, and he would strike down their enemies and give peace only to them. Whereas the Remonstrants and the Collegians, they did not believe that. They believed that Christ would come back not in person, not holding lightning and thunder, but he would come down in the form of knowledge and learning. People's ability to read would make sure that the Spirit of Christ would enter them, as it were, through the top of their head, like into their brain, and bring about a world of peace in which everyone would partake. Tyrants would lay down their power, and the world would become suffused with tranquility. A perfection that people had never known. The great writer, the great collegiate writer about all this said that, you know, the world won't look any different. It won't look any different. It'll just look like your own hometown on the most peaceful of peaceful days. And it's my belief that that is what Vermeer has painted in this great, wonderful, beautiful picture, which, incidentally, was almost certainly once displayed in his patron's house behind doors that could be opened, like the doors of an unfolding altarpiece. So you would open the doors, and it would be a vision. And in looking at the vision, it would be as if you would enter a piece, the piece that passes all understanding, as it were. You would enter what they regarded as the New Jerusalem. And I think it still has that effect on people today. And people go, and I've seen people stand in front of this painting for 20 minutes with tears running down their face.
0: There are two more paintings I want to touch before we turn to the decline and fall of the genius. The one is the geographer, the other is, I believe, the astronomer. And they're a pair, and they're dated 68 and 69. They expect the end of the strife and the 1,000 years of peace in 1666. They got there with the number 666. It didn't happen. So the day after it didn't happen, what happens next? And one of the answers is the astronomer, 68, and another answer is geographer, 69. What is it that Vermeer was communicating, Andrew?
1: Well, these two pictures are not painted for Vermeer's patrons, Peter and Maria, but they are painted for one of their and his closest friends, who is the spiritual leader of the collegiate movement, very powerful man. He's called Adriaan Pats, and he's also one of the directors of the Dutch East India Company, the most profitable trading company in the history of the known world. And these two pictures he commissions from Vermeer to hang in the offices of that great trading company. And what they represent most explicitly is the two disciplines that have made the age of exploration and the age of trade and the Dutch East India Company possible. Astronomy has shown the ships of the Dutch Republic how to get to the New World, and geography has enabled them to know where to go in the New World to maximize trading opportunities. So in that very basic sense, that's what they represent. And they look like, they almost look like the figures of the Sibyls and the Prophets that Michelangelo painted on the ceiling of the Sistine Chapel, that you can tell that they're sort of somehow in charge of everything. But into that imagery, Vermeer has also intruded a kind of secret set of coded messages indicating what the collegians like Adriaan Pats, who were more spiritual than materialistic, what they believed the whole enterprise of the Dutch East India Company was really about. So, for example, a good example, in The Astronomer, we see a painting within the painting which shows us Moses in a basket being found. Now, this alludes to the rather, it seems very strange now, this belief, but it was very widely held, this belief that they had, that if only they could find the lost tribes of Israel, a supposed group of Jewish people who had been exiled far, far away, back in the mists of time, if they could be found and converted to Christianity, then the 1,000 years of peace would happen. Christ the Messiah would come. So I believe that as far as Adriaan Pats and Vermeer, his friend and painter, were concerned, that was the real point of all of those journeys of exploration, journeys of trade. They were actually trying, in their minds, they were trying to find the lost tribes of Israel so that the new millennium would be made to happen more quickly. So they're fascinating, strange, difficult pictures. And they also, by the way, form a pictogram of the two most famous lines in the Book of Revelation, which is the great book of millenarian prophecy. And I have seen a new heaven, the astronomer, and a new earth, the geographer.
0: The Art of Painting, 1670 to 72. I believe this is one of the last paintings, or maybe the last he does. Is that correct, Andrew?
1: Yeah, wonderful picture.
0: He's painting Cleo, which is the muse of history. But there's several, what you'd have to say, realisms about this. Her book is closed. What does that mean?
1: Well, her book is closed. No one's commented much on that. Cleo's book is always open because history never finishes being written. So therefore, the muse of history is forever writing it. But in Vermeer's painting, the book is shut. There's a great map on the wall. And the map shows us invisible form, all of the conflicts, all of the struggles, all of the violence, that's what it implies within it. And there's a great crease that runs down the map that exactly marks the point of separation between the Spanish Netherlands and the Northern Netherlands. So the map is a kind of skin of the world scarred by distress and violence. And yet Cleo, who looks utterly serene, has got her closed book and she's looking off to the left. And I think this is Vermeer's way of painting his and his friends' poignant, beautiful, but also tragic conviction that at their moment, this moment, history is over and peace is here to stay forever. That's Vermeer's way, and it's a self-portrait.
0: Yes.
1: It's the only painting that he paints for himself.
0: He's in the picture.
1: He leaves it to his wife.
0: He's in the picture with his back to us. He's a member of the Civic Guards at this time, right? They're under siege.
1: Well, it's before it's all gone wrong. The picture is the last, you know, you couldn't make it up as a, you know, if you were writing his story as a novel. It's so poignant because he paints this picture, and just as he finishes painting the picture, instead of the 1,000 years of peace that they hope and dream of, that vision of Delft, however you like to see it in his paintings, all of that peace and love and understanding and toleration, it all comes crashing down around their ears as the Dutch Republic is invaded. It's so sad.
0: His end is in debt, seeking to get out of debt for his mother-in-law, who had a great deal of money, was never, as you say, she never spent a day worrying about where she was going to eat that day. He owes a lot of money to the baker, good for him. The baker took paintings from his widow, Katerina. The speculation is that he died suddenly. You believe there was not plague, but a pneumonia around, some kind of a respiratory infection that took him quickly. Is that correct?
1: I don't know what to believe. I don't think I can say for sure. But what we do know is that he effectively stole money from his mother-in-law, really out of character for him to do this. He took a bond and he pawned it. He was supposed to go and cash it, but he pawned it and took money from, guess who, the grandson of the founder of the Remonstrant movement. Wherever you scratch the mere story, a Remonstrant pops up. That's his last recorded act on earth. He died at Christmas, which is just a few months after that event, after this theft. Did Maria confront him about it? She had a sharp tongue, his mother-in-law. Was that enough to precipitate a heart attack, some kind of seizure, a stroke? Or could he have succumbed to this really virulent form of pneumonia influenza that seemed to spread throughout Europe at this time? There are English diarists who comment on this noxious illness at this period of history. Or did he just die of the terrible shock and disappointment? Spinoza died at this time. His patron, Peter Klaus van Rauwen, died at this time. They're all in their 40s. And it feels to me as though all of these tolerant, wonderful people who, with their dreams of peace, the Dutch Republic has been crushed, invaded by the English, the French, and everybody. Maybe that's what kills him. But I can't, as to say exactly which of those things it is, I don't know. To me, it feels as though they all die of disappointment.
0: He's buried the same day he dies in the Old Kirk. When we come back, the legacy. Andrew Graham Dixon is the author. Vermeer, A Life Lost and Found. I'm John.

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0: I'm John Batsu with Andrew Graham Dixon. The book is Vermeer, A Life Lost and Found. Vermeer is gone. His paintings remain, 34, 35 of them. And the wife, Katerina, inherits some. Others are given to the baker, who's been generous with his bread without being paid for many years. He's feeding 11 children, all very hungry. But the legacy continues through the breakup of the paintings and the various dealers who buy them. But the revelations about the Remonstrance Church does not follow them into the next century, the 18th century. And Andrew, you write that at one point in the 18th century are the founding of the Republic in the United States, the Vineyard of Liberty, which I now believe was heavily influenced by the Dutch. All of that, they would not have known that Vermeer was this man from the Collegians or the Remonstrants. That would have been unknown in James Madison or Thomas Jefferson. Is that correct?
1: Completely unknown. Vermeer was forgotten. His paintings were forgotten. The miracle is that they survived. But as they survived, they were being sold by dealers who, pretending that they were painted by other artists, because no one had heard of Vermeer. His name is absent from the Dutch lives of the artists, Dutch art history. He was absent from museums. He was absent from private collections. He was entirely, completely forgotten, just as his patrons have been entirely and completely forgotten. And that's why, I see my book as, in a sense, an act of archaeology, an excavation of not just, Vermeer's circle, but also the actual meanings of his paintings, because I think they've been obscured. No one has ever, Vermeer has been presented to the world as this great mystery. I think he's more interesting than a great mystery. I think there is content and meaning in his pictures, and there would have been to him and his patrons. It's just that it's all been forgotten.
0: There was a tour of Vermeer, some of Vermeer's paintings in 2025. I read a little bit about the reviews. They talked about the light from the window. They talked about the interior scenes. There was no organizing principle for the art history that I read in 2025. So today he's celebrated, but not necessarily connected to the Dutch Republic or to the piety of the Collegians. Is that correct? But he's still celebrated.
1: Yes, I think he's been plucked like a tree out of a garden and brandished as this great, wonderful, beautiful enigma. And I've tried to plant him back and show people what the roots are.
0: The light, though, the review that I read made much of the light. It is impressive what he would do, challenging his understanding of what the daylight would do to the different textures that he painted, the maps on the wall, the thrown back curtain, especially that color blue. And I read that he really chose hues and colors that were very expensive to mix. Did he mix all of his own paint, or was that hired?
1: No, he had no studio, in my opinion. He did everything himself. For him, painting was an act of praying. I mean, people pray to make things come true. I think he painted things that he hoped would come true. He painted peace. He painted love. He didn't. This is the whole heart and the soul of my book, really, I suppose, is to say that if you look at him as a painter of material stuff and material things, you are missing everything. These paintings are about what we have in our hearts and our souls, and about what he and his friends, who were wonderful people, had in their hearts and their souls. And I've tried to show what they did have there, because they wrote about it. It's there in the record. It's just never been connected with Vermeer's paintings. But once you put the two things together, I think a different kind of singing can happen.
0: What convinced me, Andrew, because I didn't have the opportunity to talk to you while I was putting the notes together, were the two angels. We went past them very quickly. But I thought, why didn't you ask that question, John? Why do they look different than all the other women? He had two angels in his paintings. Those would have also been in the hidden church, correct?
1: Yes, absolutely. Absolutely. I mean, it's very interesting to hear you talk, because it's my feeling that people, going back as far as Proust, who wrote about the view of Delft, he didn't just write about it and say it was the most beautiful painting in the world. He said for him it was the most spiritually correct, most morally improving painting. For, he couldn't have known anything at all about as it were, the moral and spiritual context for those paintings, because it was unknown in France in the early 20th century. And yet he sensed it was there. And I've seen so many people and talked to so many people while lecturing about the book who've come up to me and said, I knew that there was something going on. Thank you. You know, thank you for opening a door. I mean, I can't say that I've solved the mystery of Vermeer. It's not about winning at getting Vermeer right. All I've tried to do is open a door that allows you at least to meet some of the people and to read their thoughts, who actually looked at these pictures, who thought about them, and people whom Vermeer must have had in mind when he was painting the pictures. That's really the point. And I think people have always known that there was something strange and unique and wonderful and beautiful and moving about his work.
0: Well, let's look at the guitar player, 1670, and the young woman standing at a virginal. There were angels. How could there be anything else? All that gold, well, when that amount of gold shows up in a picture, it's not about the picture. It's about something else.
1: Well, I go back to Daniel de Brayne, the collegian, who wrote about what will happen. You know, how will we know that we're entering paradise? He said, well, it'll be hard to know because everything's going to look the same. But, you know, if you look at your hometown, it'll have a certain kind of radiance
0: yes.
1: about it. And if you look at the people who are around you, you'll notice that some of the women, oh, maybe they're not women. Maybe they're angels. You'll know this particularly because they'll be playing music.
0: Vermeer, A Life Lost and Found. Andrew Graham Dixon is the author. I'm John Batchelor.
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9: I'm Michael Toscano. The clock is ticking on bankrupt Spirit Airlines, which may not survive until dawn after a federal bailout idea collapsed Friday. Spirit employees have been waiting for official word, but as one Spirit employee told CBS News, everybody knows. Passengers are finding out, some already at airports. CBS News Los Angeles reporter Joy Benedict found some.
10: Not much of a spirited crowd inside Terminal 2 at LAX, for when the counter opened at Spirit Airlines around 2:30 this afternoon, many passengers had already been here for hours.
11: I got married last Saturday, went on a little cruise for 5 days. So now we're here.
10: Cornell Bates and his new wife, Ronica, just finished their honeymoon and were scheduled to be on the 6:30 flight to Dallas.
9: Other airlines say they're ready to help Spirit passengers. Correspondent Carissa Lawson reports President Trump notified Congress hostilities with Iran have terminated the day the War Powers Act would go into effect.
12: Friday marks 60 days since military action against Iran began. The administration says the ceasefire paused the clock. The Trump administration told Congress that the war has been, quote, terminated, a notion challenged by Democrats.
13: The military operations haven't stopped. We're still using the U.S. military to blockade all Iranian ports, which is an act of war.
9: The Pentagon will withdraw about 5,000 American forces from Germany. National security reporter Olivia Gazis says it signals President Trump's discontent with the level of assistance European allies have offered in the U.S.-Iran war.
14: U.S. defense officials telling us very plainly it's because of this perception that they have not pulled their weight. Congress was notified of that decision, and senior defense officials told us that it would bring levels back to what they were before 2022, when the invasion of Ukraine began.
9: President Trump is increasing tariffs on cars and trucks from Europe to 25%. CBS's Linda Kenyon has more from the White House.
15: Trump said the EU is not complying with an agreed-upon trade deal. That deal, reached last July, would have set the tariff at 15%. But the Supreme Court cast doubt on the deal when it ruled that the president lacked legal authority to impose some tariffs.
9: The European Union has prepared a list of U.S. goods that could be targeted. CBS's Heather Bosch reports a federal court in New Orleans has blocked mailing the abortion pill mifepristone.
16: Getting a prescription through the mail has become a major way that abortions are being provided ever since the U.S. Supreme Court overturned Roe v. Wade in 2022. The appellate court's ruling is expected to be appealed.
9: Mifepristone would have to be delivered in person. This is CBS News.
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0: 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Buckle up and hit the road with us. This is The Drive.
1: Welcome to The Drive with Lauren and Carl. We are here for another great episode. Myself, that's Carl Brower, and also my lovely co-host, Lauren Fix. Lauren, how are we doing this week?
2: I'm good, Carl. The weather has broken. Spring is here. It's time to take your car out of the garage, clean your car, and get ready for those road trips. I'm really excited about getting into some cars and back on the road. I'm really sick of winter.
1: Yeah, I know. And I heard you guys were having some brutal stuff, you know, all through the Midwest. I talked to Henry Payne, our recent guest and all. I asked him when on a recent interview I did with him how the weather was. And he was like, oh, yeah, it was like record cold and all that. And
2: yeah.
1: To which I, of course, responded, wow, that global warming's really hurting you, huh? And he's like, yeah, don't get me started.
2: Don't get either of us started. Yeah.
1: Yeah. You know how much all of us like that topic. But yeah. So I think what we're going to talk about first for this week, that's an interesting topic and it plays to some past topics we've talked about, is there's proof that consumers are starting to ditch dealers and going to independents for service. Now, I think everyone is feeling the kind of economic and financial pinch, whether it's raised fuel prices or still ongoing inflation that comes from raised oil prices, or just a general sense that people are really trying to get every penny out of their dollar for value. Mm-hmm. And certainly dealers are more expensive than independent shops, as you and I both know, Lauren. Correct. But now there's statistics suggesting that consumers are actually moving from dealers to independents, and the independents are getting a bigger and bigger share of the service. And I think that makes sense given what's going on. But I mean, what do you think?
2: Well, interestingly, I used to be a trainer. We trained the dealers. So we would train mm-hmm. the dealers about what cars are coming out, but we also did a whole section on dealer retention. And what that means is for every 100 cars that are sold from your average dealer, not a Mercedes-Benz or your average dealer across the country, they only have 30% retention. So what does that mean? For every 100 cars that are sold, only 30 of them come back to the dealer for oil changes, wiper blades, tire rotations, and all. That's a really low percentage. But that's where they make their money. Dealers make their money off of the service department and off a collision. And yes. So they obviously want higher numbers. So they've offered things like free maintenance, free oil changes, things that you would need. You know what I mean? Well, mm-hmm. we can rotate your tires, all that stuff. We'll check your stuff before you go on a road trip, and we'll include that. Well, what's happened over a period of time is, first off, there's a shortage of technicians across the entire country. And we've talked about that in past shows, that if you're looking for a career change, certainly working in the auto industry, plumbing, heating, cooling, all that stuff is huge. But as far as technician shortages, that's a problem. So people go to their local dealer, hey, when can you get me in? And I have this problem just like you do. Yeah, it's going to be 2 weeks. I can't wait 2 weeks. I'm going on vacation. Or I can't wait 2 weeks. I have a check engine light. So you tend mm-hmm. to find your independent repair shops. And with the right to repair, they should have access. But again, we're still fighting that fight with SEMA. And we had a guest on from SEMA, which is a Special Equipment Marketing Association. They're fighting that fight. As an mm-hmm. independent repair shop, they should have that access to the same information so you can choose where you want to go.
1: Yeah, and I remember obviously that topic, and it sounded pretty ominous, you know, that there's any chance that there's an ability to restrict independents from working on modern cars, not mm-hmm. allowing them to have access to the computers, which is the key to keeping yeah. any modern car running, as we know. That sounded ominous when I first heard about it. Well, then I saw this, and it's like, oh, I think I know what might be driving that right to repair effort, and that's obviously, if dealers see themselves losing business to these independent shops and all, which should have been obvious to me before, but it hadn't really crossed my mind that that could be what was driving it. Mm-hmm. But yeah, the manufacturers want their dealers to do well. The dealers right. want to be in close with the manufacturers. If they can like kind of jointly decide, let's just cut these independents out so we both make yeah. more money. There That's are, probably what's driving it.
2: There's a couple of places you can save money, too. If you're looking to do that, there's RepairPal.com, mm-hmm. which you can go and find out the cost of the labor and the parts. You can use Open Bay to find where there's an open bay and an independent repair shop. There's a couple of other apps. Car Advise is another one where you can book it all online. These are all apps that you can use, and you can also go on the websites. But think about this. If the car dealers were able to capture all 100 cars that they sold on an average basis, they wouldn't have enough bay space. They wouldn't have enough technicians. You'd be waiting weeks, and people would be unhappy, which is why that is fueled the independent repair shop. So if you are right. going to use one, make sure they're ASE certified. I'm an ASE certified tech, automotive service excellence. If you can find a master tech, there's somebody who has got some serious training. We've had Greg Damon on before. He's one of the few master techs, and it is a lot of education. But look how different cars are today, and you want to make sure that you find someone who knows what they're doing.
1: Absolutely. And Lauren, another thing that I think people need to know, and they may not know, is it does not hurt your warranty if you don't use the dealer for service. I think a lot of consumers assume, and the dealers are happy to not correct them on this, that if they don't go to the dealer, you know, and they might think they even have to go to the dealer they bought the car from, but they certainly, if they bought, you know, a Dodge Challenger SRT 170 Demon like I did, well, I have to go to the Dodge dealer only to get it fixed. No, I do not have to go to that.
2: You can do it yourself.
1: I could do it myself. I can go wherever I want. I think if there's a major warranty claim, if the engine blew up or something like that, and there's records that the dealer can quickly pull up, that's that much easier for you. But again, it's not required. You're not legally required. They can't say, no, we're not warranting this engine because we never saw that you brought it in for service here. They can't do that. So people need to know that. And I think let's clarify that. If you're trying to save money and not go to the dealer, that's okay. You can do
2: recalls,
1: that.
2: Technical service bulletins, you must go back to the dealer. Keep copies of all of your paperwork. Always a smart thing to do, especially if you're going to sell the car. But if you ever have a salesperson, you're going to buy a car, and they say, oh, if you don't buy it here and you buy it out of state, we won't stand by it. They can't do that by law. If you buy a Toyota in California and you happen to move to Florida, well, that those dealers would be thrilled to have your business. Never should there be a case where a dealer denies you service because you didn't purchase it there. So if you ever have that issue, that's where your state attorney general can be your friend.
1: That's absolutely true. All right. Well, that's some good news for our listeners out there. We're going to take a quick break. We will be right back with more on The Drive with Lauren and Carl.
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2: 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Now, Carl, we were talking about a news story that came out that I found really interesting, and it was about how the federal government has reached out to Ford and General Motors to say, hey, we may need your help for military equipment and potentially ammo or something they might need for war, which scared a lot of people. But I think it's an interesting concept that they're diversifying who they're using as suppliers, and maybe more suppliers is a better idea.
1: Well, and of course, this is not unprecedented. There was a conflict about 80 years ago called World War II. And every automaker, if you'll notice, there's no 1943 or even, I think there was a few 42s that got out the door before, because everything started late in 41, as we know, December 7th, 1941. But there's essentially no 1943 or 1944 model cars out there. Not many 45s either, because all the car makers were building war materials for a global conflict that we were in at the time. Yeah, that's right. That's when Willys came out as a Jeep, which eventually migrated over to currently Stellantis. How many different names has Jeep been under at this point in time? That could be a whole episode.
2: AM General. let's see. It was AMC. It's been under Chrysler and under the multiple names of Chrysler, Stellantis, FCA. It's like everything that Jeep touches. Not that they're bad.
1: Daimler, Chrysler, you know. Right? Yeah, yeah.
2: But it's not a bad name. It's been like
1: the cars are great, but it's been passed around a bit. But so America utilizing its domestic automotive industry to now prepare for war is not unprecedented. It's been a little while since it happened, but I feel like in today's world, you have to be ready for anything, Lauren. Like there's just, the idea that, oh, that can't happen, this can't happen. That's not true anymore. Anything can happen. And if our stockpiles are dropping, and if we feel like there's either a current or potential future budding building pressure, I don't think the current government and hopefully future governments ever want to feel like we're lacking in munitions and war capabilities.
2: That's true. And if you think about it, look, people are saying, well, why not Stellantis? Well, Stellantis is owned by a company that's out of Belgium. So they're no longer a U.S. car company. So that means Ford and General Motors, they're based here. And the only other one that is Tesla. Well, I guess there's Rivian and all that, but as far as Tesla, they're already doing things with SpaceX. They're already doing things with Starlink, and they're also working with the new branch of government. It slipped my mind.
1: Space Force.
2: Oh, yeah. No, Doge. That's a whole other thing, yes. Lots of savings going on there, actually. But what's interesting is thinking about Ford and GM, they know how to scale. If you need 100 of tanks, that's fine for whatever company's building them now, which could be Oshkosh Defense or a bunch of others. But Ford and General Motors know how to scale. And since President Trump has a relationship with them, I think that's what he was thinking about, is let's continue this relationship, get these people prepared in case we do need things and we do have to restockpile on a regular basis anyhow.
1: Well, a lot of people may or may not remember this or want to acknowledge it, but the Great Depression started in 1929. And it was really World War II. We were kind of stuck there for 10 years. There were various government efforts to end that. But all of a sudden, World War II started, and there was government funds flowing into local domestic companies like the automotive industry to build things to help us win the war. And all of a sudden, they had plenty of money, and we were certainly doing well afterwards. So I'd rather see our tax dollars go to domestic companies to help us build than help keep an industry healthy versus an alternative. So
2: I agree. And I think it's smart to use U.S. here. It's good for jobs. It's good for the economy. And that's kind of what we're seeing, is a lot of changes now with the Iran war being over. At least it looks like that. So we're going to see some big changes, and all that is good. And we'll be right back after this, because we got even more to talk about on The Drive with Lauren and Carl. And don't forget our YouTube show that you can watch live when we put it up every Saturday morning at 9 a.m. Eastern, The Drive with Lauren and Carl.
0: Stay tuned. There's more of The Drive with Lauren and Carl.
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1: No, I'm definitely hoping that our listeners, even if they have high performance, low fuel efficient cars, like I do, that they have alternatives and options. And I'm going to talk on this show later about a press car I had recently, and it got very good fuel efficiency. But how else can we save money? Well, we've talked about that. You know, take stuff out of your car that's not necessary. Just keep the windows up so you've got more aerodynamics at higher speeds or tire pressure, a lot of stuff. Well, what if the government helped reduce the price of fuel, and not necessarily by making sure that it's flowing through the Strait of Hormuz, although they're trying to do that too. But what if they could just do stuff right here within the borders of the U.S., like overnight or like with a signature that lowered the price? And apparently they can. That's what I've heard. Is that true, Lauren?
2: Yeah, there's a couple of things. Well, first off, we only get 3% of our fuel from Iran. The rest of the stuff is coming from here because we have a partnership now with Venezuela that they maybe didn't agree to initially, but now they are. We have the Gulf of America, which we're now doing drilling. And of course, we're drilling on land here. So with all of that added up, we are actually a net exporter of fuel. Mm-hmm. And through all this stuff that was going on in Iran, they sent 175 ships right out of the box to fuel up. Empty ships to buy our fuel. So that's all good. That helps lower the price because supply, demand, the demand is high. But one of the things they're talking about doing, and I'm not a fan of this, is adding more ethanol. So the EPA under Lee Zeldin has agreed to add more ethanol. Now, just to give you an idea of this, it takes 7 bushels of corn to create 1 gallon of ethanol. Now, it's not the kind of corn you eat. It's like cow corn. So it's designed as industrial corn. The problem is, if they're making corn in fields, that means they're not doing wheat and everything else of food that we would need. That's one problem. The other problem is, if the ethanol rating gets so high, you can actually void your warranty. So if you have a vehicle that's called a flex fuel vehicle, or in your owner's manuals, it's, yeah, you can run E15. You're totally fine. If you have a high-performance vehicle, like Carl, your performance car allows for that because it is...
1: Oh, my Dodge Demon loves ethanol. It only makes more power, and it's all set up to do it. But you're right. Not every car can handle
2: that.
1: But
2: my Porsche does not. It definitely doesn't like more ethanol, and it likes E0, which is zero ethanol. So if you want to have zero ethanol, depending on what you're driving, or if you're using a weed whacker or a lawnmower, it does not like ethanol. So be really careful what you're putting into the tanks. Same thing with snowmobiles during the winter or any sort of quads. They definitely don't like ethanol. You can buy E0. You have to go online and look for zero ethanol. If you search for that online, you can find it. There's a lot of gas stations across the country that have it. But because there is a partnership with farmers and with the federal government, they have agreed to increase that ethanol. I understand there's a give and take all the way around. But there is one way we could lower gas prices immediately, and that would be to remove the federal gas tax, which has been done before. President Trump can do that with an executive order, and then the prices drop immediately, except for maybe your state, Carl.
1: Yeah, I know. Every little bit helps. I'll take whatever savings I can get. Sadly, in California, the federal gas tax is just a shadow. It's just a little like pawn in the larger game of taxing fuel in the state of California, because we have among the highest fuel taxes in the globe, but certainly in the U.S. So, but we'll take what we can get. I don't see Newsom signing an executive order pulling those California gas taxes off. No way. It'll be a drop in the bucket, but it's better than nothing. Also, isn't there something about summer blend, which is more expensive? And they can also, the EPA can be like, you know how you're all supposed to or required to do summer blend? You're not required to do that anymore. Keep using whatever blend you want that's cheaper.
2: And that
1: federal gas tax is just a shadow. It's just a little like pawn in the larger game of taxing fuel in the state of California, because we have among the highest fuel taxes probably in the globe, but certainly in the U.S. So, but we'll take what we can get. I don't see Newsom signing an executive order pulling those California gas taxes off.
2: No way.
1: It'll be a drop in the bucket, but it's better than nothing. Also, isn't there something about summer blend, which is more expensive? And they can also, the EPA can be like, you know how you're all supposed to or required to do summer blend? You're not required to do that anymore. Keep using whatever blend you want that's cheaper.
2: And that doesn't make any sense. What happens is typically

0: It doesn't make any sense. What happens is typically around Memorial Day, you'll see the prices increase, and then they drop mm-hmm. down during the summer, and then they increase again in the fall because, here we go again, they keep doing this summer-winter blend. Now, really, you actually don't need that. If they could pick one blend throughout the entire country, that doesn't mean pick summer or winter, but find a happy medium, because all the new cars, everything that you and I review, actually has the ability to adjust accordingly based on vapors. So it has to do with vapors and evaporation. And without getting technical, because I could, and I have done that on my Car Coach Reports channel, what you really need to know is find the right gasoline that's correct for you. Inside your gas drawer will tell you what you need. If it says to use regular, you can use 87. If it says you must use premium, I highly suggest you do, because if you don't and you have a problem, especially with a new car under warranty, you could actually void the warranty. And I had a friend of that happen to them with a Land Rover. Ran terrible, took it to the dealer, and the first thing that the mechanic says is, so, you're running the Jeep gas, right? And he said, yes. And he said, good, because if you do it again, you're going to void the warranty because it clogged up all the fuel injectors, which is a real expensive cleaning.
1: Yeah, and it's funny you mentioned that, because I think a lot of people do that, especially they're like, well, gas is too expensive. Look, I can save 40 cents, 30 cents a gallon by going for the cheap stuff. And it's like, yeah, that's penny wise, pound foolish. As they say, you're going to wreck your engine. And it's funny that one of the previous segments we were talking about how you can get your car serviced wherever you want. It won't void your warranty. But if you aren't putting the right fuel in.
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6: CBS News Brief. CBS News has learned bankrupt Spirit Airlines is making plans to cease operations as soon as the coming hours, barring last-minute intervention. Transportation correspondent Chris Van Cleve.
7: Now, we have heard from several other airlines that they plan to offer what they call rescue fares, basically capping the economy price or maybe offering a special price for people who can show they had a Spirit itinerary.
6: The Pentagon is planning to withdraw about 5,000 American forces from Germany, as national security reporter Olivia Gazis tells us.
8: The president has complained early and often, almost since the conflict with Iran began, about the fact that NATO members have not pulled their weight in support of an ally.
6: President Trump says he's raising some tariffs on Europe to 25%.
9: We raised the tariffs on cars coming in from the European Union, because the European Union was not adhering to the trade deal we have.
6: CBS News Brief. I'm Michael Toscano.
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1: 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You can share it, and we do appreciate the support. Now, Carl, you and I were just at the LA Auto Show. We've been seeing a lot of cars. You just drove an Aston Martin. But, you know, April 17th was a big day. It was the 62nd birthday of the Mustang. It's one of the few vehicles that actually people celebrate the birthday. But there were some more performance vehicles coming out. You've been driving performance cars. I have. And it's interesting, in today's world where you think no one's going to buy gasoline-powered performance cars, they're still pretty hot. And many of the vehicles that you and I truly lust after, have owned, do own, and one of them is the GTD, which I know you've had some commentary on.
2: Yeah, and I feel like there's been a lot of effort to turn the Mustang into a full-fledged race car. It's based off the GT3 class of racing that they entered the Mustang in, which I think is cool. I think that's great. Yep. But don't forget that when the new Ford GT came out, this was because it was coming up on the 50th anniversary in 2016 of the win by Ford beating Ferrari. And Ford wanted to see if they could do it again. And they asked the executives at the time, you know, Bill Ford and some of the other execs, Mark Fields, asked Raj Nair, who was running the product kind of then,
1: and
2: can
1: Dave
2: we do
1: Prozac,
2: it with the Mustang?
1: Don't forget Dave. He was a
2: Dave,
1: big
2: part of Mustang and performance in general. And they were like, can we win with the Mustang? And they went back and they kind of came back and said, we can be competitive. I'm not sure we can win. And they were like, well, if we're just going to be competitive, we're not putting all the energy in to do that. And then secretly, Raj did the new Ford GT. And then he said, well, let's go with a dedicated race car. And they were like, no, we're not going to do that. And then he did it anyways. And it was such a dramatic vehicle. When they saw the clay model at the point they finally saw it, they were like, okay, keep going. But to me, that just confirms that the Mustang wasn't really up to speed. It was using that platform to go serious racing was going to be limiting. Mm-hmm. Well, here we are. They're using it. And by making it functional on a race level, I think they're doing okay in the race version. But they tried to make a street version. It's called the GTD, and it weighs 4,000 pounds. And
1: well, they're making a new version later. They're going to make a competition version, and they had Dirk Mueller, who's a phenomenal driver, break the track record again at the Nürburgring, which is where all the car brands go to Germany to see who's got the fastest time. It's sort of like the baseline, and it is certified. They actually have people there certifying it. So when someone says this is the fastest car in the world and it's on the Nürburgring, it truly is.
2: Yeah, and it's cool that they want to keep breaking their own records, and now there's kind of a, what we'll call it, a missing match, because it rhymes with missing, but there's a missing match going on between GM and Ford now about who's going to be the fastest on the Nürburgring. And the Corvette ZR1X all-wheel drive Corvette that beat up on the GTD's original number, and it costs less than the GTD, so that didn't look too good for Ford.
1: And it's all-wheel drive, which is like super smart. That's what Audi did in order to make such a big stink and make huge strides going all-wheel drive. They banned them from Trans Am series back in the 80s because they were so fast. And they're like, yeah, this isn't going to work.
2: Yeah, you that Quattro system's like cheating, so they kicked them out. But but like the Mustang GTD and the ZR1X weighs more than I think it should. But the GTD weighs even more, and it's only got two of the four wheels trying to grab it around, coming out of corners. Yeah. You know, it's a rear-wheel drive only, and it still beat the 7 seconds. So I was like, oh, my God, a Mustang did a sub-7 second. Yeah, a $500,000 Mustang, but okay.
1: Oh, no, it's going to be more than that.
2: Well, that was the original GTD, right. You know, so it's a $500,000 Mustang, and it does better than 7 seconds. Then here comes, what's the ZR1X, Lauren? Is it like $300,000, $280,000? It's substantially less than the
1: a much better value for your money. And the Corvette is
2: much better value.
1: A great-looking car. But, you know, we're not talking like Porsches, and there's other cars out there. We're both huge Porsche fans. I mean, personally, you get me the new GT2 RS that's coming out, now we're talking. That's my kind of style, you know, fast and light. But Ford says they're coming back with the GTD competition, and we were just talking in between the commercials, and I said, you know, if the Carbon series, which our predecessor had, Alan Taylor, that's a $500,000 car. That means this one's got to be, what, $600,000 to make it that light and that much carbon fiber seats, all this new suspension, everything, bigger.
2: All the stuff they should have done in the first place, by the way, Lauren. My problem with the GTD is you can do one of two options. You can make it expensive, which it is. Mm-hmm. And make it weigh like well under 4,000 pounds because it's a carbon fiber tub and carbon fiber this and carbon fiber that. Mm-hmm. Or You make it kind of a boat anchor because you didn't invest in carbon fiber, and make it $250,000, $280,000, you know.
1: That would have been the selling price all day long, but they made it. They got greedy.
2: But they made it $500,000 and 4,000 plus pounds. No. You're not allowed to do that. At least not for me. I'm not even going to think about buying that. I'm going to tell other people what I think of the car when they say they want to buy it, including Alan, which I was very candid with him when he told me he was getting a GTV.
1: Yeah. I think that was because there was other people involved in that purchase, and it's a financial investment. They'd only built a very small amount of those carbon cars.
2: Well, he got one of the carbon finish ones with all the carbon fiber exterior. Cool. So it'll never go down in value. He'll do fine. But I just don't think the value is there in terms of what else you could buy for that kind of money. And like you said, I keep always asking, why does my 2012, so now it's 13 years old, and it doesn't have all the modern tech that you can assemble a car with today, 911 Turbo S with heated seats and all-wheel drive and twin turbos and a sunroof, why does that car weigh 35, 36? I mean, mine's got all the options. It's probably as heavy as you could pretty much make a Porsche. And I don't think it weighs more than 3,600 pounds. And it's really comfortable.
1: Yeah.
2: And then, of course, the GT3s and all that, especially from that era, they're really light. And then you've got 4,000 plus pound Corvettes and Mustangs that the Mustang costs more than the 911. So that's just ridiculous. But even the ZR1X, when you start getting above $200,000 to $300,000, I don't want a 4,000-pound race car. I have no interest. So
1: I think if you're going to spend $300,000 or $600,000, whatever price that might be, and I said you had to buy one car, most people would not say it's going to be a GTD. Most people would say Ferrari, a Lamborghini, Aston Martin, McLaren. There's so many great cars in that price. But $600,000, oh, my God, I could buy a couple cars.
2: Yes.
1: I think there's a greed factor from the car brands. They want to get faster and faster, which is great. They want to make cars better for us all the way around, from the top of the line performance to the everyday daily driver. But they have to realize there's a price point where there's a greed factor, and it looks a little greedy to me.
2: Some would call it a money grab. I wouldn't necessarily. Actually, I would. Money grab. And it's not like exotic cars aren't. They're all money grabs, but there's money grabs and there's money grabs.
1: Some have resale value and some don't.
2: So
1: you're going to buy one. Choose wisely.
2: Choose wisely when you're spending $500,000 or more, especially.
1: Yeah.
2: All right, we're going to take a quick break, and we will be right back talking about some other cars that are much better values, actually. We'll be right back with more on The Drive with Lauren and Carl.
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1: Welcome back to The Drive with Lauren and Carl. We are talking about fuel efficiency and cool test cars. But before we get into it, this segment is brought to you by Carl Brower Cars. That is my YouTube channel where I'm putting up 2 to 3 videos a week. And if you go there, you're going to be able to see both of these cars that I'm about to talk to, because I've done extensive videos on both of them. So I've got a performance car more closely related to that Nürburgring stuff we were talking about, but we're going to start out with another car that I know a lot of people are like, I can't believe Carl said that. And it's like, yeah, I know when I hear this come out of my mouth, there's a little shudder that runs through me too. But I'm a huge fan of the current Toyota Prius. Okay. Ever since that car was redesigned in its current generation, everything from the looks to the driving dynamics, it's even kind of fast, the interior layout. And people said, yeah, it lost some rear headroom for that swoopier thing. Yeah, it did. And I still fit in the back at 6 feet tall, totally fine. So is it as big and boxy back there? No, that's why it looks better. And it's also got a little less space, but it's been such a return on investment for styling. I like it. And there's a plug-in version of it that gets between 40 and 50 miles, depending on which trim, because the wheel size changes. The base models almost always get better range on either pure electrics or plug-ins because they have smaller wheels and less rotational weight, and so they can go further. So if you get the base SE version of the Toyota Prius plug-in, you'll get about 50 miles before the engine fires up, and then you can get like mid to high 50s on your fuel efficiency. I had a Nightshade test car that they gave me. That's one step below the top of the line.
2: That's great. I got one too. It was cool. Mine was bright yellow. What color was yours?
1: Mine too. Mine was that bright yellow color. Yeah. And it's got the bigger wheels and tires, so it gets only 40 miles before the engine fires up, and then it gets like low to mid 50s on fuel efficiency. And I had a mission. I wanted to drive from Orange County, where I live, to St. George, Utah, where I'm always going because I keep thinking about it as a potential retirement getaway. People are like, why do you like St. George? And I have one sentence that explains it. St. George is Colorado with palm trees, because I grew up in Colorado and I like the mountains and the dry air and the higher altitude, but there were no palm trees in Colorado. Even with global warming, we haven't gotten there yet in Colorado, but we have palm trees in St. George. 400 miles from my house is where St. George is.
2: That's so I'm it. Like,
1: I can do this in a Prius, within one tank. And that was the goal, and the goal succeeded. Now, it was right on the edge on the way out, because the car, they gave it to me without the charged battery, so I lost my initial 40 miles, and it wasn't quite full because they'd driven it to my house. And I got there with 11 miles left on the distance till empty thing, but I made it, and I filled it up. And then I'm like, okay, now I'm going to charge the battery, and I'm going to come back, and it's going to be easy. And I did all that, and I left. Constant headwind, Lauren, the whole way. Every time I look out the side window at the trees as I'm passing them all across the desert
2: the other way.
1: They're blowing the direction, opposite direction I'm driving. And I got all the way back to my house. Now, this time, so I got to tell you, I'm coming down the Cajon Pass, which is where you come down, if you come down the 15, and it's a big downhill. And I'm like totally creatively drafting other cars and stuff. And I'm getting the charge thing. And I got some miles back on the battery there. And then there's another one when you get near the toll road, near the exits of the 241 toll road. Same thing happens. You get another big downhill thing. And I got to the gas station 1.8 miles from my house, probably about a mile. It took another mile or two after the distance till empty had gone blank. It stopped saying distance till empty. So I don't know how.
2: But I pulled into the gas station.
1: Yeah, and I was like, I could make it to my house because it only went another 1.8 miles, and I still had some battery charge too. I know it, but I didn't know if I could make it to my house and back to the gas station, because that would have been like 4 miles. It's 1.8 miles away, and I'm like, all right, I'm stopping on the way. But I pretty much made it to my house on one tank, 1.8 miles away. And one of the things I forgot, though, is that that thing has a tiny fuel tank. When I filled it up in St. George, when I got there with 10 miles left, it only took exactly 8.900 gallons. And when I got back, it took 9.2 gallons.
2: It's a 10-gallon tank.
1: Is it a 10-gallon tank in that car?
2: There has to be some left in the fuel lines and the fuel pump, or it'll burn out. So that's why. It reserves itself.
1: But it would go. I wish that thing had like a 12 or 14 gallon tank, because then it'd be like a 600 mile car, but still, when you have high gas prices and you fill up after a 400 mile trip and it only costs you, 8.9 times plus the gas is much cheaper in St. George too. That was awesome. So I was a huge fan again of the Prius. Yes, I said it out loud. A huge fan of the Prius.
2: So, I can't believe I'm saying it too, but I really think the Prius is a great all around vehicle. We used to laugh at those cars. Want a Prius? Why would you want that? But you know what? They've redesigned it. It's really great car. It's won all kinds of awards. I think it's still a winner. I wouldn't buy the plug-in. I think just having the hybrid portion is smart on its own. I mean, you can get like 50 miles to the gallon. I mean, it depends how you load it up, whether you want the bigger tires.
3: And Lauren, they cost $34,000. The average new car is $50,000. You can buy a Prius that looks good, drives well, gets 50-plus MPG for $34,000. So I just don't know why anyone who doesn't need to, like, tow things or haul sod isn't buying a Prius. If they're just moving themselves around, that's right. The car you should buy.
2: But, you know, I'm with you because I have a 2016 Porsche Cayenne diesel, and everyone goes, you should get rid of it. And I go, why? I get 800 miles on a tank. I can go from Buffalo, New York to the Florida-Georgia line. I have to stop more times to go to the bathroom, and I don't have to fill up until I get right just shy of the Florida line. And I've done that trip a lot during COVID, and I'm not going to get rid of that car because it's what you're saying. It's about one-tank trips, they used to call that. There used to be a guy who had articles called one-tank trips. What you just did was a one-tank trip.
3: And I'm a road warrior. You tell me that the car's fluids are handled for 400 miles, I'll handle my fluids for 400 miles. I didn't stop once between Orange County and St. George, 400 miles. Once the car started rolled out of the driveway, it didn't stop rolling until we got to St. George.
2: Don't drink any water.
3: And the same thing coming back, you know. And this is, you know, if there's no traffic, it's a 5 to 6 hour drive. And I got stuck in Baker for an hour and 20 minutes because some truck crashed. So that made it a 6.5 hour drive. But Road Warrior did it, zero stoppage yet again. So I'm a big fan of
2: I think people want good value, and I think you get good value, and the resale on those cars is phenomenal. I mean, even on the real old Priuses where the battery portion dies, it's still a really small engine, and a lot of kids buy it for high school because they can just get back and forth because you're not going that far. You just don't want to walk. And so there's great value in Prius. You still can't go wrong no matter what. But we'll be right back after this break because we've got even more tips for you for your road trip. We want to make sure you're prepared before you hit the road. We'll be right back after this break.

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7: Which is essentially a high-performance, track-oriented version of the MC20. Both of those cars use that Nettuno V6 engine. It makes more power, 691 horsepower, I believe, in the Maserati GT2 Stradale, which makes it one of the highest horsepower cars. And it will do 0 to 60 in 2.8 seconds. Wow. It's got the dual clutch transmission, but totally different bodywork. It doesn't even look like the MC20 that it starts out as. And it's notably lighter, which, again, this is the difference between this one and those cars we were talking about, the Corvette ZR1X and the GTD. Mm-hmm. It's a 3,000-pound dry weight. And so even with me sitting in it in fluids, I'm sure it was not 3,500 pounds. That's and cool. I took it up Palomar Mountain, one of my favorite driving roads. I'd had the Lamborghini Temerario on there with like 800 horsepower that car's got. Yeah, but it weighs like 4,000 pounds, the Temerario. So it's got a 500-pound penalty compared to this GT2 Stradale. And that Stradale, you could feel it. So beautiful color, powerful twin turbocharged V6 engine, great exhaust note, cool exterior bodywork. Yeah. And also, you put it in Corsa mode, and that's race in Italian, and it's very capable. But you can also put it in GT mode, and it's very comfortable. It's got serious bucket seats, like literally buckets that you fall into. So getting in and out would be your biggest issue. But if you want to keep it in GT mode and it's got a front end lift, drive it daily and you could. So
8: is that like that the MC Pura?
7: No, that's the MC20 with extra cool like exterior colors and stuff like that. It's just like exterior.
8: Because I had one of those and I reviewed that as well. So your review is on Carl Brower Cars. And
7: yes,
8: my
7: Carl
8: review
7: Brower
8: with
7: cars.
8: The MC Pura and a recent Aston Martin drive, if you'd like to see some expensive cars, will be at Car Smarts. Now, we did want to give some people some tips. You just did the super long road trip. So what kind of things would you put in your emergency kit getting people ready for their summer road trips besides taking all the extra things that you're not going to use?
7: Right. Well, I think certainly some kind of reflective material, because if your car breaks down, you want people to see you. So there's like those triangles that you can throw in there.
8: Or LED lights. I love those LED lights. They're like $20. You get like two of them. They're magnetic. Yeah. You can reuse them. They're fantastic.
7: And then I like to bring those really, now you've got these little air compressor things that have both tire pressure checks on them, mm-hmm. and they charge up and you can air up a tire. Now, oftentimes cars, if they don't have a spare, they have some kind of a, you know,
8: tire inflation product.
7: Exactly. Fix a flat stuff going. Mm-hmm. And you can always use that, but that stuff is messy. And it's really, I always feel bad when you take a tire like that to the tire shop.
8: I know, they get mad.
7: Take that thing off, it throws that crap all over them. But I love those little, these little mini compressors you can get now and stuff. And if you get a situation where you just have a tire pressure warning, you got a slow leak, you got that with you, you can get it back up and get yourself to at least the next town before you run out. But what about you? What are you throwing?
8: I absolutely add what you have, but I also add in addition a battery jump starter. Because a lot of people don't know how to use jumper cables. And so when my daughter went to college, I started this whole trend of, you know, make sure this box is charged up and then, you know, every 6 months, plug it in the wall, get a full charge. And you can help somebody else. Because a lot of times where batteries are located, especially if you've got some of these new cars, there's no battery under the hood or you can't access it. So a battery jump starter will have a positive and a negative post. You just put those on. Same thing AAA uses. They're not that expensive. Great gift. They're around $60. I'm sure you can get them less expensive off of Amazon. I always carry food and water with me, some protein bars, some nuts, whatever it is that you like to eat, and water. Always can use water.
7: Water.
8: Fluids, a blanket, and people, why a blanket? It's summer. If you got to get underneath the car and tie up an exhaust pipe or whatever it might be, I always say a blanket's great for laying on, and zip ties and duct tape.
7: Yes.
8: If you can't fix it, you can zip it or duck it.
7: Yeah, and if you even just have a basic toolkit too, a very basic one, like even a Swiss Army knife would be smart because you can be surprised what you can get done with a Swiss Army knife.
8: You got all the different tools
7: out. Oh, yeah, the multi-tool thing. Yes. All right, well, that's good advice, and we're heading toward our spring and summer, so keep that in mind if you're thinking of a long road trip like I just did. Yeah. Well, that's this week's episode. A lot of fun again talking with you, Lauren, and covering some fun topics. So,
8: you too, Carl.
7: We will be back again next week with the next episode of The Drive with Lauren and Carl.
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14: I'm Michael Toscano. President Trump told congressional leaders that hostilities in Iran have ended 60 days after they began and the very day the War Powers Act would go into effect. More from correspondent Ed O'Keefe at the White House.
15: More than 50,000 U.S. military personnel remain deployed across the Middle East, and a naval blockade is crippling the Iranian economy. But in a letter, President Trump told lawmakers the hostilities that began in late February have terminated. Under the War Powers Act, Congress must vote to authorize operations, or the president has to seek a 30-day waiver, which he hasn't done.
14: Trump had this to say in a Friday night speech in Florida.
16: I'm dealing with some quite brutal people right now in the lovely country of Iran. They are very brutal, and I will tell you, we're doing very well. You cannot give Iran a nuclear weapon. It's all I can say.
14: Bankrupt Spirit Airlines is under a death watch, expected to cease operations in the coming hours. What about stranded passengers? Here's transportation correspondent Chris Van Cleve.
17: We have heard from several other airlines that they plan to offer what they call rescue fares, basically capping the economy price or maybe offering a special price for people who can show they had a Spirit itinerary in their mid-trip. The airlines can't put that into action until Spirit formally says that they're ceasing operations.
14: Talks on a federal bailout collapsed Friday afternoon. Flood watches have just expired in southeastern Texas after a lengthy assault of severe weather that's now moving to the east. CBS News meteorologist Nikki Nolan.
18: Over 5 inches of rainfall fell from Thursday night into Friday, and the rain will hang on through the start of the weekend across the south, including some areas that need the rain for beneficial purposes, including the fires that are burning in Georgia. They could see upwards of 2 to 4 inches of rainfall by the end of the weekend.
14: A suspect in Thursday's deadly bank robbery in Berea, Kentucky, south of Lexington, is under arrest. He's 18-year-old Braylon Weaver. Kentucky State Police say he shot and killed bank employees Brianna Edwards and Brian Switzer. Assistant U.S. Attorney, Eastern District of Kentucky, Jason Parman.
19: Multiple counts will be the potential on using a firearm, discharging a firearm during a crime of violence. Those charges will also likely include causing the death of another individual through an act of violence tied to an armed bank robbery.
14: The Republican governors of Tennessee and Alabama have called their state legislatures into special sessions. These are initial steps in what could be a scramble across southern states to redraw congressional maps after the Supreme Court weakened the Voting Rights Act. This is CBS News.
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0: From the heartland of America and the gateway to the West, good morning, good evening, wherever you may be across the nation, around the world. I'm George Norrie. This is Coast to Coast AM. Later tonight, those open lines. Here's what's happening. Well, Spirit Airlines looks like they're going to be no more, preparing to shut down as early as 3 a.m. on Saturday after failing to strike a deal for a financial lifeline from the Trump administration. The budget airline reshaped aviation in the United States in recent decades by selling cheap tickets and charging fees for everything from printed boarding passes to seat selection. But high fuel prices, competition from larger airlines, the COVID-19 pandemic, and an engine defect hobbled the company. Spirit Airlines sounds like they're going out of business. Iran has handed over its latest proposal for negotiations with the United States to mediators in Pakistan. President Donald Trump subsequently said he's not satisfied with it, but did not elaborate on the proposal's apparent shortcomings. The shaky ceasefire between the U.S. and Iran has lasted for 3 weeks. Tom Danheiser has more on what's going on. Tom?
1: Well, George, Iran has offered a new proposal for a second round of peace talks with the U.S. after the Trump administration rejected a previous offer, delaying negotiations over Iran's nuclear program. Lebanon's health ministry has said more than a dozen people were killed in Israeli strikes in southern Lebanon yesterday and today, despite an extended ceasefire. Meanwhile, Iran is reportedly considering using dolphins armed with mines to launch kamikaze attacks on U.S. warships in the Strait of Hormuz, an area that has been a crippling military blockade for a while. The U.S. Treasury has warned shippers they could face sanctions if they pay Iran any tolls to cross the waterway. And oil prices remain highly volatile, with Brent crude holding above $100 a barrel and hitting a four-year high as the Strait of Hormuz blockade continues, disrupting global supply. George?
0: Thank you, Tom. The traditional breakfast of champions might not come from a cereal box these days. Some Americans are reaching instead for something warm and savory. Instead of pouring cereal or flipping pancakes, some people are starting their days with soup. The goal is to opt for a balanced protein-packed meal instead of one high in sugar and refined carbohydrates, which can lead to quick energy spikes followed by crashes, according to reports of experts. Reincarnation is the belief that the soul or consciousness leaves a body upon death to be reborn into a physical form, often to achieve spiritual growth or liberation. Does it happen? Let's check in with Heidi Hollis, author of The Hat Man. Heidi, what do you think of reincarnation?
2: Hey there, George. Yeah, some people believe it takes like a really long time for reincarnation to occur, but not everybody believes that. And believe it or not, like in some nations where reincarnation is more widely believed to be the case, the average reincarnation time is only like 16 months, and that's worldwide even. But like in Western nations who have like different beliefs, like we want to wait around to be reunited like with our loved ones. And the longest documented case of reincarnation that was like heavily studied was 53 years in between their reincarnation. So some of the patterns of like reincarnation that you listed, like the jhana philosophy, it's truly believed like souls can be reborn into different bodies like earth and water and plant beings. And there are even people who feel they don't have a human soul. Like some of them seem to feel like they're related to some of the alien beings that they've met, whether they're good or bad, which is always fascinating to me. And then there's also the understanding with certain government groups who've determined that all aliens feed upon our souls just to have us be reborn again and again. But the Christian understanding, reincarnation isn't generally thought to be part of the faith. But people like to point out that Jesus kind of admits to there being something like reincarnation when he identifies John the Baptist as being Elijah in the book of Matthew, chapter 17, verse 11 through 13, where he says, "And if you're willing to accept it, he is the Elijah who was to come." Then the disciples understood that he was talking to them about John the Baptist. But nonetheless, like reincarnation could put some people at ease, while other people, they're not so thrilled that that's even considered to be a possibility. But the super rich put a whole lot of money, George, into consciousness research, like hoping that one day they could cross over the mind and body barrier to upload themselves to devices or even swap bodies. Like, life extension is like the new space race, George. But starting all over again as somebody new, like, that is not very ideal because they can't take everything with them that way. So they got to find another way.
0: Does Heidi Hollis believe in reincarnation?
2: Ooh, George, you went there. You know, I have an understanding of it. I have some memories myself of other existences, but I don't know. I mean, it's kind of up in the air, but I think I lean more towards it to it. So, yeah, George, how about you?
0: Yeah, you went there too. Oh, I'll tell you later. Thanks, Heidi.
2: Sure did.
0: Appreciate you being part of the program. Heidi Hollis, her website is her name, HeidiHollis.com. Here's retired Army Lieutenant Colonel Kevin Randall with his weekly report on what's going on in the skies. What kind of week have we had, Kevin?
3: Oh, we're having strange stuff going on, I suppose. Former Air Force Major David Grush has surfaced again. Just recently, he said with no qualification that the president had been fully briefed on secret programs about UFOs and that multiple alien races have been involved in what I think of as a reconnaissance of Earth. In the past, Grush told members of the House Oversight Committee that there were black programs inside the U.S. government that have conducted unsanctioned technological research, or what is known as reverse engineering of recovered craft. He also claimed that there were alien spacecraft held by the U.S. government and the bodies of the alien crew have been recovered. He shared this information with the FBI, the CIA, the Department of Homeland Security, not to mention certain civilian companies during a recent secret meeting held in New York City. He also said the president knows all this based on briefings that have been provided for him. He said the president was told about the crash retrievals and the recovery of the aliens, and that one race of aliens is attempting crossbreeding with the human race. Of course, Dr. David Jacobs has been saying that for decades. Antonio Villas-Boas talked about a rather crude experiment in crossbreeding that took place in 1957, and others have mentioned what might be thought of as collecting DNA during encounters with alien creatures. Eric Berlinson, a Missouri congressman, confirmed many of Grosch's claims about the aliens and UFOs. He also said that the Nordic aliens, and I quote, are like a few hundred years more advanced than we are, but they're not super advanced, end quote. I'll just note here that where we are today from where we were a couple of hundred years ago, we've gone from candlelight, horse-drawn buggies, and communications across oceans that took months to a world that glows at night, crossing continents and oceans in hours and talking with others around the world, complete with video of them. President Trump wrote on his Truth Social, and I quote, "Based on the tremendous interest shown, I will be directing the Secretary of War and other relevant departments and agencies to begin the process of identifying and releasing government files related to alien and extraterrestrial life, unidentified aerial phenomenon, and unidentified flying objects, and any and all other information connected to these highly complex but extremely interesting and important matters," end quote. Laura Trump, the president's daughter-in-law, said that he was talking about extraterrestrial life and spaceships and that Trump already had prepared a speech about the topic. On a podcast, Pod Force One podcast, Laura Trump said, and I quote, "I've heard kind of around, I think my father-in-law has actually said it, that there is some speech that he has that I guess at the right time, I don't know when the right time is, he's going to break it out and talk about it, and it has to do with maybe some sort of extraterrestrial life," end quote. And proving sightings continue, I mentioned that on April 20th of this year, the witness in Edgewood, Kentucky, who was having trouble sleeping, saw a slow-moving object out the bedroom window as it approached the house. The witness said, and I quote, "I saw a huge triangular grayish-black craft cross our houses. The bulk of the craft was completely over the neighbor's house and extended partly over our house. It was moving slowly. It was flying very low, probably 50 to 75 feet above the tree line. As it passed over, I could hear a low humming sound. I didn't see any lights on it, but I was mostly looking at the underside of the object. It looked like something you would see in a science fiction movie. end quote. And that's what we have for tonight, George.
0: Great report. Thank you, Kevin. Talk to you next week. Kevin Randall talking about UFOs. In a moment, the unexplained phenomena that you get right here on Coast to Coast AM. 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

0: And welcome back to Coast, George Norrie with you. We've got a great Friday night program for you. Dr. Jim Segala with us has more than 30 years of experience in science and engineering. He holds a PhD in physics and advanced degrees in engineering. Dr. Segala is also well known in the media as a subject matter expert. He's been featured on season one of the History Channel's The Secret of Skinwalker Ranch, multiple episodes of the National Geographic's UFOs Investigating the Unknown, and Discovery Channel's Mystery at Blind Frog Ranch, which we'll talk about tonight as well. That's in Utah. Dr. Jim Segala on Coast to Coast. Jim, welcome to the program.
1: Oh, thanks for having me, George. This is great.
0: Looking forward to this. How did you get interested in the unusual and the phenomena of the unexplained?
1: Well, it really started out when I started working for a gentleman by the name of Hal Puthoff back in 2000. I started working with him in 2010-ish. I went to work at his lab in Austin, Texas, and started to get introduced to a lot of the information that was coming back from Skinwalker Ranch by Bob Bigelow. Bob Bigelow owned the ranch at that time.
0: Mm-hmm.
1: I started looking at the data from a day-to-day basis that was being collected by the scientists that were on the ranch. And it was just amazing to me as time went on that you start seeing these anomalies in the data. You say, wait a minute, this really can't be happening, does it? So, I mean, that really just piques your interest and really gets you going and wanting to know more and more. And, you know, as time goes by, it's like it's just every day is a surprise.
0: Did your background in physics, Jim, help you in this area?
1: And it did. So I have an engineering background too. So, I mean, I was able to understand and really identify things in the environment that were just not of the normal character. So when you start looking at signals and start looking at injuries that people were having, you kind of, you know, you go back into, like, I have a biological, so I have a minor in biological physics. So how the body reacts to external energies and things like that when there might be some high energy craft or object in the environment. So I was able to use those to really pull a lot of that information out and say, okay, well, this is anomalies. This doesn't normally happen. So yeah, you're right. It's my background is really, really advantageous for me.
0: And with that background in science, did you apply it to the unusual? And we're going to talk about it tonight.
1: Yeah, absolutely. I mean, Hal really pushed it through the paces of, getting down and dirty and trying to understand what's going on and coming up with theories and running experiments to test it out and stuff like that. So yeah, all my background got put to work.
0: What got you to Skinwalker Ranch?
1: So Hal was Bob Bigelow's science advisor for many years. And every time, you know, Bob wanted to know something about his ranch and understand how to perform experiments, he would go to Hal. And then when when Bob sold his ranch to the current owner, that whole relationship of science advisors stayed. And then the current owner said, you know, really, we have some strange things going up on Skinwalker Ranch at the new owner. So he went to Hal and says, you know, can you give me a team of people to come up here and investigate this stuff? So I was put on a team with a forensic neurologist, who, you know, very, very famous scientist that investigates these kind of things. And we were sent out to understand what is happening. Why are people getting hurt in that vicinity when they claim to have these very profound experiences of seeing something or having, you know, some, you know, catatonic experience or something like that?
0: And I think Hal Puthoff is still with us. He's going to be 90 in June, isn't he?
1: He is still going strong. He's still doing all sorts of public appearances and, I'm on a few things with him still. He's a great guy.
0: Now, Skinwalker Ranch is in Utah, as is the Blind Frog Ranch. Now, tell us about the Blind Frog Ranch.
1: So Blind Frog is a part of the Uinta Basin, which is a little bit north of Skinwalker Ranch, and it sits just below there's a whole basin there that where they have the mountains above. And so it sits in an area that is kind of just like nuzzled into an area that, you know, you have a lot of Native Americans, you have a lot of rolling hills and a lot of underground aquifers and underground tunnels and things like that. And through the gentleman that purchased that land quite a few years ago, started noticing when they were looking for Aztec gold or, you know, whatever they were doing on the property, started noticing a lot of strange things going on. And, you know, we basically he got in contact with me. He says, you know, Jim, can you help me out? I don't understand why all these things are happening. People are getting hurt. Well, not so much getting hurt. They're having physical effects that we can't explain. So that is an area that is just rich with all sorts of very strange happenings. And it's a good place to perform experiments and try to understand what this phenomenon is all about.
0: What do you think happened there to these regions, Skinwalker and Blind Frog? What do you think happened in those areas?
1: It just appears that there's something going on in those areas that have been there for many, many years. And we're not talking about hundreds of years. We're talking about thousands of years. If you look at the history and the lore and what they find under the ground, it's like people have been coming to that area to settle. First of all, like in the Blind Frog area, people settled there. And you wouldn't go into areas that you wouldn't settle into areas unless you were, if it makes you feel good. So they would go there. They would, you know, even bury some of their precious gems and things like that. And it's the kind of area that just seems to have some kind of energy fields that people just like to have around them. And then because of that, there's all sorts of, you know, strange things that happen.
0: Might they be on hallowed ground, the Native American burial grounds?
1: Well, no, the Native Americans also participate in that region, too. So they have their areas that they have been there for many, many years. And then, you know, they go into areas because, of course, they feel very comfortable there. So if you talk to these Native Americans in the area, you know, they are actually, they section out an area and they say, you know, this is basically sacred ground where we will perform everything. And then there's a lot of people that live around the outskirts, and Blind Frog is outside of that area. And what you find out is that if you don't respect the land, and Blind Frog is very respectful of the land, it doesn't really, it just, you know, it basically treats it as though it's you know, basically one with it, you get some very strange things happening. And the Native Americans warn you that, you know, you really have to be respectful. You can't, you know, do things to the land that would interrupt it from having, you know, its normal process.
0: I was going to say, Jim, do you think years ago, and I'm talking about hundreds and hundreds of years ago, that something tragic happened out there?
1: Well, they do. There's a lot of reports. So it's kind of, that's a very interesting question, because what turns out to happen is that if you look at the whole area, more down south where Skinwalker Ranch is, there seems to be a more activity that is more sinister in nature. So things, people actually getting hurt, people having some, you know, very bad reactions, doing a lot of hitchhiker stuff where they would bring some kind of entity home with them, and then they would fall upon their family members down in the Skinwalker area. So we found a lot of that. But up more towards the canyon, more, you know, higher north, you get more euphoric things. And people go to like Blind Frog Ranch and they literally walk away feeling amazing. And they would go and they walk through the water and they come out of there and they would feel like, you know, their arthritis would be healed or something would be healed. So, you know, two different areas, and it looks like it's like it's happening all throughout that region. And the lower you go towards Skinwalker, the more sinister these things have. So it's almost like there's a benevolent thing down there, or there's a energy that is more negative as you get lower. So Skinwalker Ranch has reported some really, really, really bad things going on. So there was a lot of family trauma, drama that happened, you know, way in the past and things like that. But, you know, it really depends on where you are in the region or Uinta Basin, is that what you'll go towards, towards Skinwalker, the more sinister these things have. So it's almost like there's a benevolent thing down there, or there's a energy that is more negative as you get lower. So Skinwalker Ranch has reported some really, really, really bad things going on. So there was a lot of family trauma, drama that happened, you know, way in the past and things like that. But, you know, it really depends on where you are in the region or Uinta Basin, is that what you'll find.
0: Are people scared, Jim, when they go out?

0: in the you went to Basin, is that what you'll find.
1: Are people scared, Jim, when they go out there?
0: Yeah, there's people that will not step foot on Skinwalker Ranch. Absolutely will not. But Blind Frog Ranch, I mean, they literally have people that are just walking on. I mean, it tends more to be like a place where people want to get on. But Skinwalker Ranch, people just say, we'll never go anywhere near that place. It's very strange. And, you know, when you drive in there, it's like, all of a sudden, you just feel like something is there watching you, and you're always under the scrutiny when you're driving in there. And literally, people that go on that ranch that have been there several times will stop at the gate, say a prayer before they even go in.
1: Wow. We're going to take a short break, Jim. We'll come back and talk more about these incredible locations. Dr. Jim Segala with us. His website is linked up at coasttocoastam.com. 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
2: CBS News Brief. Facing a closed Strait of Hormuz, rising fuel costs, and stalled peace talks, President Trump told a Friday night audience in Florida what Iran would do with the nuclear weapon.
3: They would use it on a place called Israel very quickly, and they would use it in the Middle East, and they'd use it in Europe, and I guess we'd be next.
2: If you're planning a flight on Spirit Airlines, you may have to rebook.
4: Spirit's essentially run out of money. Barring some last-ditch 11th-hour intervention, Spirit could be forced to cease operations as soon as 3 a.m.
2: Transportation correspondent Chris Van Cleve. Texas had a long day of stormy weather, says CBS meteorologist Nikki Nolan.
5: Flash flooding and severe wind gusts hit the southern plains on Friday, San Antonio, and even into downwards of Point Comfort in southern Texas.
2: The storms have headed east. CBS News Brief. I'm Michael Toscano.
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0: And welcome back, George Norrie, along with Dr. Jim Segal. Jim, when you are at these locations, either Blind Frog Ranch or Skinwalker Ranch, can you feel some kind of energy out there?
1: Yeah, you certainly can. There's no doubt about it. When I've been on both places and other places, throughout the United States, you walk in, like for instance, with Skinwalker Ranch, you walk in and it just feels very sinister. It's like somebody's watching you. You're, always turning around looking for things. You're looking up at the mesa, thinking that something's out there. So you can definitely feel something. You can feel that negative energy that's all around that place. But the opposite is, the Blind Frog Ranch area. Even there's Thunderstrike Ranches, which is right next to that. I mean, those places just feel good. I mean, you go there and you feel good. In fact, the people that are the Skinwalker Ranch people, even the animals tend to be very strange. They have a lot of cattle there sometimes, and the cattle seems to basically just act very strange, and they're always like on edge. You can tell that they're they're always running around together, and they're doing things that's not normal. They tend not to eat very much, and so they usually have to ship them back out again.
0: Do you know if Bob Bigelow was happy when he finally sold Skinwalker?
1: So I think Bob Bigelow, from what I understand and what I heard from Hal, is that Bob Bigelow decided to sell it because he felt that he was being tricked by this phenomena continuously. So he would set up these very elaborate experiments, have very good scientists there that are actually monitoring and making sure everything goes right. And he would, be sure that he would be able to catch some phenomena in fact. And it would turn out that the phenomena wouldn't appear that day, or wouldn't appear when he wanted it to, but it would appear someplace else on the property. So he'd be over here looking at, trying to get something to happen that he can make a positive data point with. And then something on the other side of the property would go. So he was just getting so frustrated with this thing. And it was just, did this for years, and he would spend all this money. He would really not get any data because the data actually ended up being someplace else. So it was very frustrating for him. And I think at that time, he just decided that, he would basically, put his thoughts in and put his efforts someplace else.
0: Can you tell us what a modular unidentified phenomenon alert system is?
1: Yeah, so back in the day when I first started working on Skinwalker Ranch in the Uinta Basin, it was clear that there was some phenomenon that was going on. Either it was a craft, some UFO, or something was in the environment that was causing people to have these experiences. They were seeing things and they were seeing the orbs. But also with the big thing that I was putting responsibility for is understanding why these people were having physical effects to their body. They were having like lesions. They were having auditory problems. They were walking away and, coming up with, all sorts of physical problems, like tinnitus, disassociation symptoms, aphasia, or all sorts of symptoms that they were experiencing while they were having these experiences. So I was put out there with medical doctors to try to understand what was going on in the area and why these people were getting hurt and categorize that. So we did find out that there was actually something going on in the environment external to these people that were causing these things to happen. Something was in the area. So if we said, well, if there's something in the area causing injuries to people or physical effects, can we possibly measure it? And that's how the whole thing started. It basically says, let's put some equipment around people that we can actually see some anomalous signals and some environmental signals, like the microwave signal or the gamma rays or maybe the magnetic vector or something like that. So we designed this equipment, back in 2015, basically, and it evolves from that to something that right now that we've got these devices that we've actually started manufacturing and sending out all over the world. We have over 300 people out there, all over the world that are monitoring continuously their surroundings with this equipment.
0: I was going to say, are there places like Blind Frog or Skinwalker around the planet that are similar?
1: So we have Rushelton Forest. We have several devices there in Rushelton Forest that we get some really crazy readings from. Heselton, that whole area, which is in Norway, they've had stuff since 1940s. They've had some very strange phenomena since the 1940s. We have like I think four or five devices there that we monitor constantly, and they get some really crazy things. But now it's just very strange. Australia is becoming big on the horizon, and there's a lot of very interesting things going on there. So there's we have many devices there. You know, of the 300 and plus devices we have, I'd say like 2 or 3%, or maybe up to 5%, are in Australia, and it's very, very strange things. So you know, it's kind of ironic that you know, people in the UN to bases say all the cool stuff happens here, but in fact, it's all over the world, and it's in fact, it's even more rich when you go into areas like into England, and we've got stuff in all over the world. So it's just amazing how big the science lab is that we can play in.
0: Jim, would you say that the blind frog and skinwalker are more negative than positive?
1: I would say that well, it actually turns out that blind frog is very positive, but people actually pay to go on there to basically come out and feel amazing. So there's people that go there and just wade through the ponds and the various places there, and they actually feel they come out better. But for skinwalker, unfortunately for them, people go there and they're just petrified. They say, I'm not going to go there. And they basically avoid it. You know, they keep very remote. They don't want to actually step on the property because of fear of something happening. But blind frog is the completely opposite. So it almost appears that within that region, if you actually look at it from a scientific point of view, it appears that there's some type of a variation in the energy field that actually starts way up into the canyon, drops down, and actually changes from a positive to a negative as it crosses that north to south border. And it's almost like there's like these ley lines, if you want to use that term, where they actually turn from a positive to a negative, during that transition.
0: Do they have any healing modalities out there?
1: Sure. Yeah. In the blind frog area, people actually go there and walk away, and they'll have like the rheumatoidus would go away, or they would have autoimmune disease that would just miraculously stop. So there's a lot of things like that happen in that area where people just start feeling good. And, the Native Americans know this because they actually have these rituals that would be healing rituals that they go through that actually make things happen. So they're curing. They have their own little, their ways of going through a moment where they can heal themselves. So there's a lot of healing powers.
0: It's like Lords of France without the water.
1: Yeah, and so it makes you wonder why these people, the Aztecs, have gone there. I mean, people go to places and settle in places where things, they feel good, and they're happy about it, and things actually are very good. So they bury a lot of stuff, and that's why the people that own Blind Frog bought the properties, because there's a lot of stuff buried there. Down in the lower canyon area where like Skinwalker Ranch is and there's other ranches down there, there's not so much stuff buried. It's more like worshiping and things like that, where they know it's a negative energy place, and they want to actually worship what's there and try to be one with it.
0: What do your colleagues say about your work out there?
1: Well, so actually it's taken very well. So I'm in a group of a lot of people that are scientists that are, more citizen type scientists now, not government related, just all basically people like myself trying to understand this from a personal point of view. And they're very, very supportive. I mean, there's no question about it that they know this thing is happening. They know that people are having these experiences that, they cannot explain. I think I was talking to a couple scientists, and they went through a calculation. They determined that over half of the population of the world has at one point had some type of experience that was just not explainable through normal rational means. So there's a lot of people out there having these very strange experiences. So you get a lot of this community type of thing where people just are ready to accept this. And now with social media, that are basically supportive of this. I mean, you know, there's always naysayers and there's always people on the other side that are very supportive of it. You know, they're basically saying, you know, it's here. We know it's here. So now things now are very accepted and you don't have to feel so secretive when you're doing these kind of things.
0: Is it safe to say, Jim, that these places changed your life?
1: I think it's important that people have to realize that as you start understanding more about what this is, it really changes the way you think about what is possible in the universe. If you say, well, you know, people are actually communicating or having these experiences with this entity, you say, well, what other things did we miss that we didn't really understand that has been around? I mean, if you think about it, we might be communicating, our subconscious brain might be communicating with something that's millions of light years away. We just don't have no idea that it's happening. So at this point, I'm saying to myself, you know, we're seeing this very strange phenomena that we never thought was here. Now, all of a sudden, what else is there that we missed? So it opens up this like amazing floodgate of possibilities. So yeah, it completely changes my way of thinking.
0: Would you ever live on these ranches?
1: I did. When we were filming, I was actually on a show, Skinwalker Ranch, lived in that area. So I would, you know, I for 2 months or 3 months while they were filming. So I was right there in that area and, you know, basically there every day. So, you know, it didn't seem to bother me or have any repercussions or anything like that, but I would be, very willing to go there and investigate overnight and things like that. So it was never an issue.
0: Have these places changed you at all, Jim?
1: Yeah. Like I said, it's really made me rethink the way that I approach stuff. When you're an engineer, everything is pragmatic. You're always like, everything's a nut and a bolt and everything's an equation. But when you start looking for things from a physics point of view, you have to always step back and say, what's the possibilities? And when you work for people like Hal Puthoff, who's, one of those premier scientists that have a really good scientific method that he follows, you always have to look at things very, very objectively and never really read too much in. So, you know, it really does change the way you look at things and you have to accept a lot of things that you just can't identify. And you have to throw a lot of faith into it. You have to, if you observe something you can't explain, you can't just discount it and say, well, that's just not possible, so I'm not going to worry about that. You have to really accept it to say, okay, something's going on here. I don't know what it is, but I'm going to let it in and kind of investigate it.
0: Why would these places be so mystical? What is your conclusion?
1: Well, a lot of people have theories. Bob Bigelow had a theory that, you know, there's a big craft that's buried deep, deep underneath the earth. But it's interesting that a lot of places that are like this throughout the world have some type of anomaly. Like they're bumped up against some kind of big canyon that they have to, like, this dish shaped area, or they have this big aquifer. I know there's a few ranches out west that are in the United States that are just basically on top of a big aquifer. So you might say, well, maybe these, if we've been visited, you know, maybe these crafts are attracted to places that have this, and then just them being in the area create this negative and positive type of energy field that we've just been interacting with, and we just have no idea where it is, you know, what's the source of it. So it's very possible that there's some changes have been made to that area that make it a hotspot for things that have happened.
0: Were these changes done by extraterrestrials, by God? What do you think?
1: Well, it could be something we don't know. As a scientist, you don't jump to those kind of conclusions. But, you know, every once in a while, you have to step back and say, you know, what could it possibly be? But, you know, can nature basically do something like this, make something like this happen? We don't know. I really, the answer is not there yet. Would it be some higher technology? Very, very possible. You know, is nature capable of making this? It doesn't seem that nature has that ability. So if you were actually going to nail me down and say, you know, is this something that we could do, or is this something that a higher intelligence would do? I would say a much higher intelligence.
0: What keeps you so profound about these places, Jim?
1: It's just a big question. The question marks, like I said, day to day, you say, oh my God, I can't believe this is happening. We, you know, one of the things that we do is we collect data from all over the world. You know, we have participants, over 300 participants that have, you know, these devices, and they actually provide narratives on a day to day basis. And as you look at these narratives that people supply to us, you know, we have right now over 40,000 different narratives. Like, I've seen something, I felt something, you know, there was all these very intense type of reports that people provide. And every, you know, you look at those and you do analysis of that data and you say, wow, this is just amazing. All of the different types of things. And yet, and it's, and you, you know, now with the AI tools out there that are just absolutely incredible, you can take what people are saying, run it through a simple program, and it'll give you what their sentiment is. You can tell them, okay, these people were actually scared when they had this experience, or they were actually anxious or euphoric or something like that. So you start seeing this data compiling, and you start seeing all the similarities between these, like, you know, 40,000 plus narratives. And you say, wow, this is stuff that's actually happening. This is not something people are making up in their heads. This is actually happening. They're seeing crafts. They're actually, you know, photographing, and we have equipment that are actually logging these anomalous spikes. So, you know, this is, you know, very surprising for me, you know, at this point of my career.
0: We're going to come back in a moment with Jim Segal and take phone calls as we talk about these strange anomalies next on Coast to Coast AM.

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7: I'm Michael Toscano. Defense Secretary Pete Hegseth has given the order to draw down 5,000 troops from Germany within the next year. CBS News national security reporter Olivia Gazis is covering that for us.
8: Pentagon officials told CBS News the decision follows a broader review of U.S. forces in Europe and reflects changing needs on the ground, but also made clear the administration wants NATO allies to shoulder more of the burden for Europe's defense.
7: Iran offered a new proposal for a second round of peace talks with the U.S., but President Trump said the U.S. already won the war and he's not satisfied with the offer. West Coast red-eye flights of Spirit Airlines have already been scrubbed as the bankrupt carrier expects to cease operations perhaps before dawn. CBS travel editor Peter Greenberg on what flyers need to know.
9: They liquidate, meaning they cease to operate. Their tickets are no longer valid. They will not be accepted by any other airline without a substantial fare difference. And at that point, whatever assets they have left get auctioned off by a conservator. This has happened before. In this situation, Spirit doesn't have very many assets left. They have a couple of gates and landing slots, but their planes are leased. They already gave back half their planes to the leasing companies because they couldn't afford to operate them.
7: A federal appeals court in New Orleans has restricted access to one of the most common means of abortion in the U.S. by blocking the mailing of Mifepristone. The ruling requires the abortion pill be distributed in person at clinics. An appeal to the Supreme Court is likely. The Secret Service is already thinking about the next presidential event at the Washington Hilton, where a gunman interrupted the White House correspondents' dinner. CBS's Nicole Skanga explains.
10: Some current and former Secret Service agents tell us that the agency may consider expanding its secure perimeter at the hotel should the dinner return to the Washington Hilton. As for the suspect, he's expected back in court a week from Monday.
7: Cole Allen has not entered a plea yet. Indiana had its first Powerball jackpot win since 2017.
11: The winner of a Powerball ticket bought it at Al's Supermarket in LaPorte, Indiana this week.
12: Well, we had a lucky customer on Wednesday night come in and buy a lottery ticket and for the Powerball, and it happened to be one of the two winners for the mega jackpot of $143 million. And he gets to split half of that.
11: Minus taxes, of course. The other winner is in Kansas.
7: President Trump signed an executive order Friday tightening U.S. sanctions on Cuba, expanding penalties on the island's government and foreign companies that do business with it. The order builds on sanctions introduced earlier this year and signals Cuba remains a priority for the president. This is CBS News.
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1: In this hour, we're going to take your calls with Jim Segal as we talk about the Skinwalker Ranch and the Blind Frog Ranch and other strange paranormal stories on Coast to Coast AM. 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

0: Welcome back, George Norrie, along with Dr. Jim Segala. Jim, did you ever have any regrets going out to these places?
1: No, not really. I know other people have. They've gone to these places like Skinwalker, and they've come back, and they've had family issues where they would, one of their family members might contract a very, strange autoimmune disease that is basically something that's not in their genealogy, and they basically blame it on, being in that area. I haven't had anything like that happen to me personally, but I know a lot of people that have done that. In fact, it was so prevalent that they actually coined a term for it, and they called it a hitchhiker syndrome, where people would go there, they would spend some time on the ranch, and then they, very strange things would happen to themselves and their family as they came back.
0: Are these like attachments?
1: It's almost like something attached to them, but more of like an energy would attach to them. It's not something that it was physically there, but when they do come home, you can tell that the people that they were, associating with, maybe friends and relatives and family members, would start having personality changes. They would start, having things happen to them that were very strange. They would have things happen in the house that were very strange. And this, this is something that you hear a few times, and it's like, oh, okay, that's interesting. But you start hearing it over and over again, and then you start documenting it, and you start seeing that there's a real statistical significance to what these people are actually having.
0: Have you come up with any conclusions for yourself on what you think is going on there?
1: So a little bit. I mean, as a scientist, what you never want to do is you want to jump to a conclusion, but you can actually start seeing some of the data pointing to something. What is very apparent is that whatever these people are having, the 50% of the population that are having these experiences are definitely having something that is being brought onto them from some external vector, some external source. So that's one of the things that was very clear to me, early on in the data, is that these people were not making this stuff up. They were actually happening. Things were actually happening to them from the outside, some energy or some external vector that actually caused these things to happen. They would, get these lesions, or they would have the dermatological problems or things like that. And it was something from the outside. So that was the first thing that happened. The second thing that actually happened that was quite interesting is that you start seeing that these people were actually interacting with them with some kind of thing, and they were actually communicating with them. So it seems that whatever this phenomena is, it's actually attempted to communicate. So when people say, I saw a UFO, or I saw an orb, or sort of something like that, and they said at the same time, I just felt like this information was coming in, you get, as you see thousands of these people report this, you start saying, well, is this thing really just out there trying to communicate or trying to learn something or teach something? And that's kind of the indication that I got. So first of all, it is truly happening to these people. I mean, you can almost have a statistical significance that, these people are actually having an experience that is not something they're making up in their head. And then second of all, whatever this is, this experience, this interaction they're having, is something that is cooperative, where they're receiving something or they're giving something to whatever this thing is that's communicating with them.
0: When you step over the property line, does everything else get back to normal?
1: Yeah, it actually does. I mean, it truly does. When you walk off of Skinwalker Ranch, it's like, oh man, I'm finally out. So when you drive away, you kind of look in the rearview mirror and say, wow, I whatever that thing is, whatever that is, I left it behind. So it's very strange.
0: It's like they have a roadmap, right?
1: Yeah, so it's very, very pocketed energy fields that seems to end as soon as you get out. Actually, it's a little bit farther away from just the gate, so you have to actually travel a little bit farther just to get that. And then, of course, with Blind Frog, it's the same thing. That whole area, you drive into it, you kind of get this very, energetic feeling. And then as you go farther away, it's like, okay, it went away a little bit. So you go back to your hotel and say, all right, it's not here. But, as soon as you get close in that area, there's a couple of ranches in that area that have a lot of this kind of stuff. You start feeling that right away, and then it goes away when you leave it.
0: How would you describe these two ranches to people who don't know what they are?
1: Well, so there are places in the world where it seems that there's a lot of very strange paranormal type of activities happening that people can't just put a rational description on. And it seems to be these hot spots that when you go there, you are just sitting in the middle of just this energy field that is actually creating all of these very strange occurrences. So when you say, you know, what is this place? It's almost like going to a museum, some type of a place that just all of a sudden it just, all these strange things just occur around you and you have no explanation for. So it's almost like going to a playground where it's like there's always a surprise around the corner. And it's one of those kind of things that attracts a lot of people and a lot of civilizations over the years. So it's the kind of place that is very attractive for people to go and investigate and be there and learn some things.
0: Let's go to the phones west of the Rockies. Mark is with us in Roseville, California. Mark, go ahead.
2: Yeah, how's it going, George?
0: Good.
2: Jim, what they're dealing with is, I called them when I was a kid, the invisible forces. But I've seen every Skinwalker episode, and I came to the conclusion that this goes beyond. I also seen all the X-Files. This goes beyond. This is real, and this goes beyond the X-Files. What's anybody going to do that this is real?
1: Yeah, so I agree with you 100%. I mean, I think we proved this thing on a scientific basis, hard science that says, this is real. Now it's time to go ahead and try to understand this. And I think that when the government does release this information to us and discloses this, what we're going to see is that they have evidence that this is real as well. And all the stigma is going to be released from this. And we're going to move on and say, okay, now we get it. It's here. Let's go figure out what it is.
0: Has there ever been a full probe scientific study out in these regions, Jim?
1: We conducted through Hal's research facility. Yeah, we've conducted fairly intense research in the area. We instrumented probably 36 people around the Uinta Basin, gave them devices, had them cataloging every single day. And we actually tracked them for 3 years. So we had a very intensive scientific investigation. And that's when we walked away and said, look, statistically speaking, we feel that there's a lot of things going on here that we can't explain, but we actually have a lot of good, solid data points to indicate that.
0: If you were to live on Skinwalker Ranch or the Blind Frog Ranch, which would it be?
1: Oh, Blind Frog, definitely. You feel good. I mean, you definitely feel good when you're on that property. It's like you want to go investigate, where on Skinwalker, you're always looking over your shoulder, trying to see what's, looking at you, and it's kind of suspicious.
0: What would make you feel good on one place and not on another?
1: Well, it seems to have like an energy flow where actually in one area, you just walk there, and it's like walking into a room that, full of happy people. It's just energetic. You go there and you just feel good. I mean, there are a lot of people that have had very, very profound experiences on those properties, but most of the time they walk away, or like they would go into a slight catatonic state where they would be disassociated for a little while. And then when they wake back up again, they feel that they learned something, or they actually felt that something, actually they gained something. As you go farther and farther down into the Uinta Basin, that basically turns into when they walk out of these trances or these disassociations, they kind of feel that they've been attacked, or they've actually had something happen to them.
0: Let's go to David in San Antonio, Texas. Welcome to the show, David. Go ahead.
3: Good evening, Dr. George.
0: Hi, Dave.
3: So I've called the show a few times, and it's about, what I've experienced here at my home. And after that, in public and everything. So basically, I think I've discovered a new species, but it's a fossil. But the thing about it is that, you know, if I go on the internet right now, I mean, and look at groups that collect rocks and stuff like that, I see this same species in those specimens over and over and over. And I can prove it, I think, but it's so impossible that people really don't want to believe me. But the experiences and stuff that you're talking about people having, I've had that here at my house. And I've even documented some of it with videos and photos. And then now, of course, I have the specimens.
0: And, are you seeing creatures, David?
3: No, it's just, they're rocks, you know, to everybody else, and for the most part. But if I take them and I actually show somebody that's willing to be unbiased and look at them, like, you know, the unbiased mind, and like the doctor said, you have to use a scientific method. You have to be able to prove over and over and over what you're seeing, or what you think you see, or what you found. And I think I could do that. And it doesn't even have to be, like, any of my stuff. You can go on the internet and search for the things that I mean, I could point you out, like the coach. But I don't want to do too much coaching, because then you're biasing the opinion of the person. You're influencing that person, what they see or what they might see. They might get nervous. But, I mean, if you do it independently on the internet, it's searchable. And I can prove it that way. I don't even have to, you know, it's so I've tried. But, I mean, you know, without getting into the personal experience stuff, even just trying and the patterns that repeat and repeat and repeat, the biological markers. I mean, I've basically become like an amateur scientist over this over the last 2.5 years.
0: Do these rocks move, David?
3: No. It's not, it's not like that. It's not hallucinations or anything like that. But I say this much. You can go out in your yard, George, if you have rocks, and pick out 3-4 rocks, and in 15 minutes, only in 15 minutes, bring the rocks back in, take pictures, submit them somewhere, and I could show you either the same rocks in my yard, or I can point out all the features that match in those rocks, and then you can do an internet search over it.
0: Well, what do these rocks do, though?
3: Well, they have the ability to have holographic images. People, I mean, it's all over the internet now. It wasn't before. So basically, they call them stone effigies. I can't pronounce the word. You know, they think Indians carve these things, and there's faces, and there's scenes, and they're there. Don't get me wrong. But they were not carved. They're just features of this organism. And this organism, when it's fossilized, it looks like a skull. I mean, it's older than people think. They used to be called dragon stones or serpent stones in ancient Europe. I guess the Vikings, the Celts, whoever.
0: Are they alive?
3: Spiritually they are. I would say that much, because they do have supernatural abilities. And I've been trying to explain that to people. That's not carved. The reason why you're seeing that, it's like almost like a memory in the stone itself, because the features of the stones, I mean, they're aquatic creatures, right? By the almost every one of them. I've never seen one that wasn't. And I, you know, they're called cephalopods. I've named them trinigmapods because they're enigmatic.
0: Let's bring David in for a second, Jim also. David, thank you for the call. I appreciate that. That's weird. But Jim, what do you think of that?
1: Well, so I've had a lot of reports very similar to what they're talking about here. And what you have is that, and that's what I talk about, you treating the property or the land respectfully. When people have not done that and they've taken these objects and they've gone to caves and they've taken these objects and bringing it back and doing something with them, they end up, you know, having very horrible experiences, and they would, you know, they have go through some really negative times. And when they return it, that actually ended up putting back, when they put it back, they actually, it all went away and it returned to normal. So, you know, what you're saying is I 100% believe that, and have probably 100 different, narratives that explain exactly what he was talking about. So I think that he's on the right track. And I love the whole idea of citizen scientists getting involved in doing this. This is exactly what we need. You know, a lot of people say, oh, the government's going to solve all these problems for us. And personally, I don't think that's going to happen. I think it's up to us, the general public and the scientists out there that have the ability to do this, to go ahead and make these discoveries and come up with these, you know, these solutions that are going to help us get through this.
0: Did being in these places make you a different person?
1: I think it's very, very, very profound when you actually go to these places and you learn that you don't understand anymore what's the physicalness around you. And when you go and you see things happening that you can't explain, it definitely changes you significantly. And when you watch people change in front of you, that you would feel that it's a perfectly normal, rational person, and then they would go into some, you know, disassociation, or they would go into some catatonic state or something like that. I mean, it definitely, you look at that and say, wow, this is something that's really happening. So yeah, it changes you, and it makes you more aware of all the things that you don't know. I mean, all the things that there could be hundreds of things that happen to us that we just aren't aware of, that we take for granted, that is completely irrational if we really sat down and understood it.
0: When people go out to these locations, what do they generally say when they leave?
1: It depends on where you go. I mean, there's, like I said, they're all over the world. I mean, there's people that take trips and they do these sky watching and things like that. So when they're there, they're very excited. And I know right now we're doing a lot of what these call these CE5s and things like that. They're actually going to these places and trying to summon the phenomena, trying to interact with it. And it's very interesting to talk to them, you know, on the outside when they actually finish it and they put their narratives in and they talk about it. It's that they, you know, while they're there, they really felt connected. They actually feel that something was actually connected to them and they were communicating with it. And they really don't have a direct communication, but they feel that some information was passed in between them. And of course, when they walk away from this whole situation, you know, they feel that they lost this communication link and they actually leave it. So it kind of gives you a scientific data point to say, okay, you know, there actually is some physical connection that's going on between these people, whether their consciousness is being a link to something else, or, you know, some energy is coming from someplace that's actually giving them the ability to, you know, connect on a very, very large scale.
0: What has surprised you the most about these places?
1: Well, just the fact that you can go on these places and it actually changes you physically. You know, it not necessarily has to leave medical evidence, but it might, you know, actually be something where you feel better, or you go there and you might feel like you're very anxious or something like that, you can walk on a property and just the property itself is going to change your physiology to make you feel different than when you walked in.
0: We're going to come back in just a moment with
1: the fact that you can go on these places and it actually changes you physically. You know, it not necessarily has to leave medical evidence, but it might, you know, actually be something where you feel better, or you go there and you might feel like you're very anxious or something like that, you can walk on a property and just the property itself is going to change your physiology to make you feel different than when you walked in.
0: We're going to come back in just a moment with Jim Segala and take final phone calls with him.

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3: There's just no way we're alone in this universe. It's just, to me, it's impossible.
4: If you do the math about the number of galaxies and the number of suns in the galaxies and the number of galaxies, it's impossible to believe that other life has not existed. And frankly, the numbers would tell you that there's got to be other intelligent life. If we are the human species, is a curious species, we can't wait to build craft that take us out into the universe to explore. So who's to say there aren't other species out there that feel the same level of curiosity that have come here to look around? And I think the Earth, it's teeming with life. We are so interesting. I have this theory, George. I think all intelligent life is interesting to all other intelligent life. And for me, that's all I need to know to understand why we're being visited.
1: If I haven't already.
5: CBS News Brief. The Pentagon is making real a warning from President Trump and will redeploy some of the 36,000 American troops in Germany. CBS National Security reporter Olivia Gazis tells us 5,000 will be sent elsewhere over the next 6 to 12 months.
6: The move follows through on an earlier threat from President Donald Trump and amid tensions over the war in Iran with German Chancellor Friedrich Merz, who said earlier this week the U.S. had been, quote, humiliated by Iran's leadership.
5: Bankrupt Spirit Airlines is expected to cease operations within hours, leaving travelers like this one at Los Angeles International in limbo.
7: We stranded right now. Got me feeling sad.
5: At a Friday night speech in Ocala, Florida, President Trump said last weekend's shooting at the Correspondents' Dinner has helped him with one of his less popular ideas.
8: Saturday night, it was good for one thing. People are loving my ballroom now. That's the only thing.
5: CBS News Brief. I'm Michael Toscano.
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0: And welcome back to Coast, George Norrie, Dr. Jim Segala, and we will take your calls this final half with him. Open lines start next hour. Jim, did you feel different after you left these locations? Did physically anything change?
1: Well, you feel different because when you go on these properties, you actually start feeling different than when you walked on. And then what you find is that as you leave these properties, you go back to what you were feeling before. So, like, for instance, when you walk onto Blind Frog Ranch, it's definitely, I mean, everybody reports this, basically, that I've ever talked to, is that you start feeling very euphoric. You feel good. And then as you leave the property and get farther away, that'll dissipate. So, yeah, you definitely feel that there's this energy when you get on that property. It's not just that property. There's a lot of other properties throughout the United States that had that same type of feeling. Just all over the place. There's places in Arizona. There's places in Nevada that all have that type of thing, like Thunderstrike. It's all those kind of ranches that really, just as soon as you walk out on there, you feel different. And then when you walk away, you're actually feeling, you know, what you have returned back to what you were beforehand.
0: Are they on energy lines, ley lines, or anything like that?
1: Well, we kind of show that one of the things that we did into Basin is that we outfitted 36 people with different devices, and you know, they were doing these narratives on a day-to-day basis. And what you find is that these people would report this very interesting cascade of energy as the time went on. So, like, you'd look at the data that's coming from these devices, and you'd find out that, you know, maybe one of the devices would report something going on, and then like 10 miles away, another device would fire and it would happen, and another device would fire. So it almost looks like you get this energy, that flow that starts from one area and just keeps going and propagating down through this area. And it travels fairly slow. It's not something that's super fast, but it does affect these things. And people would have these experiences on the line as it goes down. So it almost looks like there's this line starting up in the basin area all the way up in where you have all the mountains, and it comes down through Blind Frog, through other ranches, and then, you know, down through Skinwalker Ranch. So it looks like there's this, like, almost this river of energy that flows through that area. And it's, of course, you know, the higher up you are, I think the more positive it is. The lower you are, the more negative it gets.
0: Back to the calls. Joe in Monterey, California is with us. Welcome to the program. Hi, Joe.
2: Thank you for taking my call, George.
0: Sure thing.
2: Just to let people know that if they know where these ley lines are, their major ley lines and their minor ley lines, and when they cross, they create a vortex. And there could be a double major vortex. But they don't, these higher intelligence, and I don't like to use the word higher, more advanced intelligence, they have technology and they're interdimensional, so they have the upper hand. And they can be anywhere where they want to be. And they could be standing right next to you, and you wouldn't feel them. Or maybe if you're sensitive, you will. Now, I've been attacked many times. And as far as injuries are concerned, they can be very profound. The people have been known to be pushed by these entities. But the technology is what you have to worry about. These are not demons as such, because demons don't use technology, but they are demonic. We call them demonic. And they have technology that can be more powerful than higher beings that may, like angels and stuff. They have a hard time with them. What I can say is that if you develop yourself spiritually, you'll be more prone to these experiences. Whatever you do, what you put in your mind radiates, and they will see it or hear it. And you don't want to be on a list for them to come by. Oh, when you're in town, look up this person. No, if you're on a list, they make sure that you are repressed. And as far as a shield around the earth, there's definitely an energetic shield that sometimes holds us down in consciousness. But if you're in a group and if you do a spiritual chant or something, you can open up a like a hole in this this shield, and if you can travel, you could find yourself beyond their control. Thank you, George, for taking my call.
0: Want to react to some of that, Jim?
1: Yeah, I completely agree with that. I think that there is definitely these areas where you do get these. It's almost like this constructive and destructive type of interactions between some more flows. I mean, so in that's very possible why all these people have migrated to those areas. I mean, the Aztecs and, you know, other civilizations have gone there. It's because you get to this point where, you know, you feel these very, very strong feelings and you feel euphoric, you feel good. And as you move farther away, you get into the negative stuff and these ley lines that never truly have been proven scientifically to any great extent, but it's very obvious these things are following some type of pattern or some type of flow. So it's actually pretty obvious that there's something going on where you have this flow of energy that's going from place to place.
0: Did anything surprise you when you went out to these areas?
1: I think that was the most important thing that surprised me, is when you walk into these properties and you look at these, you go into these areas, that you can change behavior, you can change personality traits. You can actually start, like if you went into Skinwalker Ranch, you can actually get these physical changes to your body. You would get these lesions, or you would get these fibrosis that developed, or you know, sometimes you'd get these interesting autoimmune type of diseases that actually come and go very quickly. It does not like they linger very long. So, you know, that's the kind of surprising thing, is you go into these areas and it actually can affect your body.
0: Next up, let's go to Mike in Fairbanks, Alaska. Welcome to the show, Michael. Go ahead.
3: Hello, George and Dr. Segala. Thank you for hosting Open Line Friday, George. Our family's favorite night. We have a lot of family members are listening to you guys right now. Thank you so much. Dr. Segala, ancient legends say the Aztecs left a lake-based northern paradise in Utah called the Island of Aztlan. Starting in 500 BC, they left for Mexica, with the A on the end, Mexica. They left behind in high-walled canyons like Barrier Canyon, petroglyphs of snakes with four rattles, Inca knotted rope symbols, and figures dividing time, same as they found on the Aztec calendar down in South America. But I believe the Blind Frog Ranch, I've been researching that since the very first show. It's one of the most interesting shows on TV, and I actually think that the Aztecs were there. But I want to know, Doctor, what went on with the buried cylinder in front of the shack, in front of the office that Chad found, and who were the people that pulled up in the car? I mean, I have so many questions. What about the clown-faced body Dwayne found at the East Gate? What about the load count and the radiation scintillator going off down in the tunnel? But I've asked enough and talked enough, but thank you very much, and I'll take your answers off here.
1: Yeah, so to answer your question, so as far as I was, you know, as far as the cylinders goes, we didn't know who those people were that they found. We never actually figured it out, but we figured out that they're actually reading something. Whatever the thing was actually, we put some same equipment in that hole, and we did read some anomalies. We read this very strange circular pattern that developed on one of our sensors, or multiple sensors. So they probably had some inside information that allowed them to say, look, we know there's some stuff here. We want to go in there and read it. They went, they buried something, they took their readings, and they left. So we actually proved that. In fact, this season, I guess in a couple of months from now, that I'll be on an episode where we actually found some very strange vortexes on the property that we actually read with equipment. It was very, very strange. I mean, so you go on there, and every time you go on there, and, you know, Dwayne invites me out to do experiments and stuff like that, you walk out of there and says, oh, my God, how could this possibly be true? So it's always a big surprise when you find these crazy things that are happening on these properties. And, you know, scientifically, you look at this thing and you just don't have anything to explain it. And you have to really pull out all the stops and try to, you know, rationalize these things. So it's an intriguing area. It's, you know, if anybody has the opportunity to go there and visit there, it's just absolutely amazing.
0: It's a magnificent universe, is it not, Jim?
1: It all over the world. I mean, it's just surprising what these people are finding. And now, because of social media, we're starting to hear more and more about it. And, you know, with the tools that we have, we can actually tell whether or not this is something that is, you know, being made up, or this is actually something earnestly being happening to people. So this is just a really good time to be around investigating this.
0: Next up, Jeremy in North Dakota. Hello, Jeremy.
4: Hello, George and Jim. I have kind of an odd question. Over 22 years ago, I was in a nearly fatal auto accident. I was in a coma for 2.5 months. When I woke from the coma, I have a severe traumatic brain injury. Is it possible that me visiting one of these ranches would have influence on me regaining my walking balance?
0: Well, you'd want to try the blind frog, would you not, Jim?
1: Yeah, absolutely. Yeah. So there's people that go on that property and they walk away with their ailments actually dissipated. And it's just amazing to watch, because they'll go in there and all of a sudden, like, you know, not to get too deep into this, but, you know, actually, Dwayne goes on there and, you know, he's got some issues that when he goes on the property, it dissipates it significantly. But just to give you an idea of what we're finding through the data that we collect through our study cohort, is that people that do have these injuries, these large brain traumas and things like that, at the end of it, when they're healed, they actually are more receptive to experiencing, and they see more crafts. They'll see more of this strange phenomena because their brain has been reset a little bit, and they actually will accept a lot of these things where, you know, normally we've been taught for our whole lives to rationalize things and think, you know, we have to believe things and stuff like that. But when you get these traumatic injuries to your brain, it kind of resets it a little bit, and all those filters go away, or some of those filters go away. And now people, you know, after they have these, you know, these brain injuries, they're more receptive and they experience things and they start seeing things more and stuff like that. So, you know, it's unfortunate that you've had this accident, but I think you probably walked away more in tune to the phenomena that is around us.
0: Let's go to Glenn in California, west of the Rockies. Okay, Glenn, go ahead, sir.
5: Thank you. I really enjoy this conversation you're having.
0: Thank you.
5: I lived a year of my life about 700 meters from the DMZ in Vietnam, right next to Laos. There was 4 hot LZs up there, and I was moved around to 3 of them. Charlie 2 made the front papers. We lost 60 guys in 3 hours. And Alpha 4, that was Con Tien. Let me say this. I was having a conversation with a door gunner, and he was a little spooked out because he said sometimes when he was burning some of the guys up down on the ground, they were shooting back at them. Later that night, they had little lights moving, following the helicopter around. And I said, well, I'm glad you brought that up, because I just didn't want to tell anybody, be it when some of our guys died or when I shot some of the people, the pieces, or some of the other guys in the fighting we were doing. I don't want to get into it too much. That I would, when the guy fell down and screamed, sometimes at night, you could see a light move out of them. There also, when I was on Charlie 1, there was supposed to be a mass grave behind Charlie 1. It was about 5 clicks from the DMZ and still pretty close to Laos. We were all north of Quezon. And it was nothing to see an orbs come up out of the ground from time to time. Well, I came back, and there was other stuff that went on. Here's what I'm going to say next is, I've come to believe your brain's a biological electromagnet. It holds your presence in you. If a rocket landed between your legs and it went off and you were atomized, one time my group and me, we stayed awake 3 days and 3 nights, my 8-man team. If you nodded off, you were gone. And if your body disintegrated, there would be an energy still there. And the ancient pictures show a light around someone's head. They called it an aura. Well, that light moves out of the flesh. Skinwalker Ranch was created by the assassination of a bunch of Indians which were lined up on that precipice. And it was not only just a medicine man, but there's what is called a bruja. And he called
0: a lot of things happened out there. Jim, we're out of time. I want to thank you for being on the program. Come back again. Dr. Jim Segala talking about Skinwalker Ranch and the Blind Frog Ranch. Up next, Open Lines on Coast to Coast AM.
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2: 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I'm Gerald Gillis, and I'm looking forward to meeting you, if I haven't already.
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5: I'm Michael Toscano. Spirit Airlines will fly no more. The soaring jet fuel prices, a final burden the company could not handle. Here's our transportation correspondent, Chris Van Cleve.
6: Spirit Airlines, the budget carrier, once a high-flying profit machine that fell upon hard times, two bankruptcies within a year, has run out of financial runway and ceased operations.
5: There was some hope of a federal bailout, but talks on that never really got off the ground. Now, if you're a stranded Spirit passenger or have tickets for a flight, Frontier, JetBlue, American, and United Airlines all say they'll help you out. Correspondent Carissa Lawson reports President Trump notified Congress hostilities with Iran have terminated the day the War Powers Act would have gone into effect.
7: Friday marked 60 days since military action against Iran began. The administration says the ceasefire paused the clock. The Trump administration told Congress that the war has been, quote, terminated, a notion challenged by Democrats.
8: The military operations haven't stopped. We're still using the U.S. military to blockade all Iranian ports, which is an act of war.
5: A federal court in New Orleans has blocked mailing the abortion pill mifepristone, as CBS's Heather Bosch tells us.
9: Getting a prescription through the mail has become a major way that abortions are being provided ever since the U.S. Supreme Court overturned Roe v. Wade in 2022. The appellate court's ruling is expected to be appealed.
5: The court said mifepristone would have to be delivered in person at clinics. DNA and dental records have helped identify remains found in Tampa Bay as Nushida Bristy, a missing University of South Florida student from Bangladesh. The body of her friend and fellow student Zamil Limone was recovered earlier on a bridge. Hillsborough County Sheriff Chad Cronister.
10: Hoping that the family members will get some semblance of comfort and peace now, knowing what happened to their family members and that they are returning home to be buried by their loved ones.
5: Limone's roommate is facing two charges of murder, the motive unclear. Scientists in Britain believe they've identified a previously unknown sketch of Anne Boleyn, one of King Henry VIII's six wives, using facial recognition technology, BBC's Sue Montgomery.
11: They believe they've discovered the Tudor Queen's image within drawings by the artist Hans Holbein the Younger. Facial recognition software was used to compare the faces in all the drawings with images of the Queen's cousins and daughter. But the scientist's methodology is also contested, with one art historian arguing you can't treat paintings as if they're photographs.
5: This is CBS News.
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1: Well, welcome to the open line portion of Coast to Coast. We'll dive right into it in just a moment. And, of course, we always have Ask George as a little feature for you. Tom, tell us about that.
2: Well, a few years ago, we came up with this little thing. We call it Ask George every time we do open lines here. So, I'll tell you what, let's fire three questions at you. But first, I want to give out the email address. If you'd like to send in a question, you can send it to askgeorge@coasttocoastam.com. If we pick it, we might say it on the air. Ready?
1: Ready for what? Three questions, right?
2: We're going to fire three of them at you.
1: All right, let's do it.
2: Carla in New Mexico. When you talk to an experiencer, what factors or traits make you believe or not believe them?
1: I do not question whether I believe or not believe them. What I want them to do is to expound on their life, what they've gone through, and let the listener decide what they want to do. So I simply don't try to destroy them, which would be easy for a lot of people, but I don't do that.
2: So I'm only guessing here, but I think she might have meant, like, just when you talk to them in general. Is it different when you talk to them and you're not on the air?
1: No, I act the same.
2: Okay, very good. Sandro in West Covina, California. If you had to answer yes or no, and he puts yes or no in caps and underlined, do you think the government will become transparent about UFOs within the next 5 years?
1: No.
2: Why?
1: I just don't think they're going to come out and tell us. We're going to find out from whistleblowers like we have been over the years, but I just don't think government's going to come out and make an announcement.
2: Okay, let's move on to Karen in Kansas. Did you have a favorite board game or toy as a kid?
1: I loved Clue.
2: Good one.
1: Did you ever play that, Tommy?
2: No, but I saw a lot of friends play it.
1: As a matter of fact, years ago I went and bought one. I have it. It's unopened. But I have it as like a collector's item. It's a great game.
2: Did you ever, I don't know if somebody's asked you this or not when we've done shows, but have you ever played with the Ouija board at all?
1: Yeah, remember that story I had when I was at the St. Louis station? And everything was going right. I had the Ouija board in the studio. Everything was going haywire.
2: That's right. And then you gave it to the board op.
1: We gave it to the board op, Howard, to give it away. He gave it to our news guy, Daryl. The guy got fired 2 days later.
2: Here, this is bad luck. Have some.
1: You got it. Okay.
2: All righty. That's Ask George. Email questions to askgeorge@coasttocoastam.com.
1: Thank you, Thomas. And we'll be back with Open Lines in just a moment on Coast to Coast AM. 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

0: And welcome back to Open Lines. George Norrie with you. Great to be with you. Let's go right to the phones. Let's go to our East of the Rockies line. David's with us in Fort Lauderdale, Florida. Hey, David.
1: Hey, George. How you doing?
0: Great. Welcome to the show.
1: Awesome, man. Yeah, this is one of my goals or one of the things I wanted to mark off of my bucket list to call in and thank you for all the good years you brought while I was incarcerated in federal prison. You brought a lot of good topics and interesting guests on your show, like Dr. Joel Wallach and Ben Fuchs with Critical Health News, and all of your callers and topics were awesome, man.
0: Well, thank you.
1: Kept me up all night listening.
0: And you're out now enjoying yourself? Everything going well?
1: Yeah, I'm out after 13 years of being held hostage by, you know, for just possessing a firearm in my own home. It was a long road of hope, but I'm done. So I just want to give all the guys out there and radio world and federal prison and prison, keep your head up and the day will come for you guys. Get out of there. Stay out of there.
0: Great. Thank you, David. Appreciate it. And I'm glad that things are doing much better for you. And just keep the light. Keep the light, my friend. Next up, let's go to Ruth in Maryland. Take it away, Ruthie.
2: Hi, George. Thank you so much for taking my call. And I have something really good for you tonight. I have first, a short prayer for veterans. It was written for veterans and their families in the world. And this was given to me, George, when I was 4 years old. I've had this for literally over 50 years, this little card. And it was given to me by a very famous person. And the prayer, I want to read it to you. It's real short. This reminds me of you to a T. This is what you do with us. Okay, it says, Dear Lord, help me to cause more smiles than frowns, create more laughter than tears, scatter more sunshine than rain, dispense more happiness than gloom, and spread more cheer than despair. And you want to take a guess on who wrote that, who gave me this card? And when I was 4 years old, he was in his 80s. So you're a little bit older than me. You would probably remember him even more than me. But he was probably born in the late 1800s. It was the original Bozo the Clown, George.
0: Oh, you're kidding. How cool is that?
2: Yes, he was born and raised in Baltimore County, and so he lived in my neighborhood. And he taught me a very valuable lesson when I was young. I met him in the Goodwill. I was like 4 years old, and he wasn't in his makeup, but he handed me this card. He's got his signature on it. It says, Bozo, the original clown. It has a little prayer on the front, and it has a little story about him on the back. There were many other Bozos, but this was the original one.
0: Do you remember what he used to say?
2: No, because I was too young.
0: All right, I'm going to tell it to you and see if it recollects. Ready?
2: Uh-huh.
0: Whoa, Nelly!
2: Oh, yeah, I think I do remember that. And I want to tell you real quick the lesson that he taught me. Okay, I couldn't believe it I knew he was famous, and to me he was like one of the first famous people that, you know, when I was little that I really ever met. And I was amazed that he was in Goodwill. I'm thinking, my gosh, he's famous. He probably has the money. Why is he shopping in Goodwill? So he made me realize that it was okay to shop at Goodwill, that I didn't need to be ashamed to be shopping at Goodwill.
0: No, but you can also donate a lot of clothes to them because they need it.
2: Oh, yeah, it's a good place to donate and shop. And you can save a lot of money by shopping at these places.
0: Absolutely. And thanks, Ruthie. Appreciate you being on the program. Next up, Zach's with us in the state of Missouri. Hello, Zach.
3: Hello, George. How are you today?
0: I'm fine. Whereabouts in Missouri are you?
3: I'm in southwest Missouri, George. Southwest Great. Missouri. Down here in the Ozarks. Got a lot of weird stuff that happens in the Ozarks. So.
0: Oh, strange. Remember, did you watch the series, Ozarks?
3: I've not watched a whole lot of it. I've seen a couple episodes, but, you know, when you live it in real life, the episodes don't really shed a whole lot of light on it. So,
0: yeah, it was pretty good, though. They did a good job with
3: it. It's pretty good. I really appreciate you letting me call in on the show here, taking my call. I've listened to the show since I was a kid. I'm going to be 45 years old this year, and my father, he listened to Art Bell, and I listened to Art Bell when I was a kid, too. My father ran a paper route locally here in town, and we listened to the AM station locally, and Art was on it every morning, and I just continued throughout the years to listen to him and picking up listening to you, too. You've had many good shows. You're a good host, George, and really appreciate all the shows and keeping radio live. I'm an amateur radio operator myself.
0: Oh, good for you.
3: Yeah, one time I almost made contact with Art on 80 meters. They had such a pile up and a lot of guys in there trying to reach him. And I just couldn't get him, and I called my dad before my dad passed away. I said, "Dad, I think I'm going to make contact with Art on the 80 meters." And he said, "Oh, great." He said, "Record it. I'd like to hear it." Never could get to him. But there was something I wanted to tell you. I was listening, you know, to the show tonight, of course, with your guest host, Dr. Jim there, and he, Sagala, is it Sagala was his name? Is that correct?
0: Yeah.
3: Jim Sagala, yeah.
0: Sagala.
3: He was talking about some, interesting things. One thing I wanted to mention to you, and I thought this was very interesting. We have something that's really interesting in our area here. We have this fault line that runs through our area. It's called the Chesapeake Fault. A lot of people don't know about it. But there's been a few really rare and interesting occurrences that have happened around this fault, and I believe there's some kind of energy or some kind of a weird phenomena with it, because a friend of mine, when we were teenagers, we were driving out there by that area and heard low volume humming sound, and it almost felt like you could feel some kind of energy in that area. And then he told me later on, he went to tell me this was several weeks or maybe a month or two, that he was driving home, and the farm road that crosses over this fault line on the other side, he said he looked to his right side in the field and he saw this black shaped disc just hovering out in the field, and he said it scared him so badly that he put the floor, the pedal to the metal, and he said he drove so fast to get home.
0: Wow.
3: He said, and yeah, and what was really interesting, he said that was that morning when he was going to school, he said there was frost on the ground, and he thought maybe he was just seeing something, because there's no lights on this, it was just a black disc covering out in the middle of the field, and it was hovering probably about 15 feet off the ground. He said when he came back, he said the frost on the ground in that area, there was no frost. He said it was like an oval shape. Yeah. And he said it was really weird, and it scared him so badly. He said he's seen, and there's been lights and like orbs that have been over that area. And just listening to the radio when I was a kid, I'd hear truck drivers driving through there saying, "Yeah, do you see that light over across the, you know, the 42 mile marker?" He said, "What was that?" You know, people had said weird things. So I thought that was interesting. I wanted to share that, and I didn't know if Dr. Jim had any kind of a light to shed on something like that, you know, if there's any kind of energy that's able to be emitted, you know, from the ground that would cause the attraction of any kind of, you know, unidentified flying object or just things like that. I just thought that was interesting. I wanted to add that, you know.
0: Thank you, Zach. They're everywhere, these objects, to be sure. And we don't seem to get too many reports of burned out areas of UFOs anymore. In the old days, you'd have landing pod marks. You'd have oval shapes of, like Zach just described. We don't hear those anymore. We don't get a lot of those. I wonder why. Let's go to Mike in Denver. Take it away, Michael. Welcome to the show.
4: Hey, George. Good morning. How are you?
0: Great, Mike. How are you?
4: I'm doing really good. Great week of shows, and I called in for Jim Gray actually earlier this week. Judge Gray, he was amazing, and I just wanted to say, George, thank you for always having such authentic interviews. You are one of the most authentic, you know, people on radio, and it really shows. And so, first of all, I just wanted to say thank you for that. How is everything going with you?
0: Everything's good, Michael. I'm just moving along. I'm in St. Louis for a few more weeks, then I head back to LA again, back and forth. But everything's clicking along.
4: Well, it's already May 2nd. I cannot believe how fast it is going. Already almost halfway through the year, but pretty soon it's going to be July 4th. And but yeah, hey, George, so for Open Lines tonight, I had this interesting story I was going to talk about. So there is a new Colorado state law that is going to be requiring some school districts to put together a policy on cell phone use in schools. And here in Denver, actually Denver Public Schools is considering banning students from using cell phones altogether. So basically what it would be is when students get to school, they would have to put their cell phones in these walkable pouches, and they would get them back at the end of the school day. And it's interesting, I also saw a story this week about certain workplaces having kind of a similar policy that say banning cell phones is essentially a way to remove distractions, build discipline, focus, and team cohesion within their workplace. And, you know, I was going to ask you, George, because obviously, you know, you've been in a lot of managerial roles throughout your career. You were a news director. You've worn so many different hats in that regard. But I was, you know, wanting to get your reaction to this news. Do you think that that's going to improve productivity possibly in the workplace, banning cell phones, banning those kinds of devices? Or do you think that would be more helpful or hurtful to overall morale, worker morale?
0: They are probably right in banning them, Mike. They're distracting the kids. They don't put their phones down. They use them during school hours. I think it's probably better that they not even bring them to school, but they do probably for emergency purposes. But putting them away when they first get there is probably a smart idea, I think. Don't you?
4: I think it's a good idea. You know, it's interesting, George, when I was growing up, which really wasn't that long ago, like the early 2000s, technology really wasn't a big thing. I think I saw something about the first YouTube video wasn't even uploaded until 2004, I don't think. And when you think about that in the big, like, frame of time, that's not really a long time. And so it's interesting when you see, like, the kind of, you know, environment kids are growing up in today. And that's actually something I was going to bring up with Judge Gray, is how, you know, kids today are not being given the real world skills they need by the time they turn 18 to really be prepared for the real world. And I think technology, social media, you know, like you talk about so much on the show, is a huge, you know, component, element of that. But I think, you know, when it comes to like banning them in the workplace, I think it's crossing into the range of being a little dystopian almost, because it's like, you know, pretty soon there's going to be, who knows, metal detectors when you enter school, and now you can't have a phone in the workplace. And so it's interesting to see the way the tide is kind of turning in that sense. But yeah.
0: Absolutely. They just arrested a kid in Hillsboro, Missouri, who was in school with a gun and ammunition. The gun was unloaded, but he had ammo with him. And they don't know what his intents were, but they caught him because other students complained about it, and they came in and got him out. But that could have been a disaster, to be sure. Let's go to, whose turn is it? How about Will in New York City? Will, take it away. Welcome to the program.
5: Oh, hi, George. Well, for starters, I want to associate myself and echo the wisdom from Mike in Colorado right there. Number one, thank you for the great shows this week and for all you do for us. And also your conversation about the cell phone usage and the technology. I agree wholeheartedly. But the thing that made me call in tonight was when I heard you talking about what Bozo used to say.
0: Yeah.
5: And it made me wonder, if you remember on the Mary Tyler Moore Show, Chuckles the Clown, and what Chuckles used to say.
0: What did Chuckles used to say? I remember Chuckles the Clown. I can't remember what he used to say.
5: Okay, so it's a short little saying, and it goes like this. But and by the way, it's a little racy, but it's very tame. I ran it by Tom first, so I have Tom's approval, okay?
0: All right.
5: So he used to say, a little song, a little dance, a little seltzer down your pants. And that was Chuckles saying. And one of the most famous Mary Tyler Moore episodes, and always gets ranked as one of the top favorites, is the episode where Chuckles the Clown bites the dust. And there was a parade in town in Minneapolis, and Chuckles was in the parade, and he was dressed up as Mr. Peanut, and one of the elephants that was in the parade got wild and, you know, and took him out. And that episode was a classic Mary Tyler Moore, because she was so sad and, you know, couldn't, but everybody else was making jokes about it. But then when it got to the funeral, Mary couldn't stop laughing and everyone else was serious. So one of those great episodes. I want to thank you, George, for everything you do for us. Like I said, I echo what Mike was saying, and I can tell, like, tonight's guest, and also, like I mentioned a couple weeks ago, I think, when you had Dr. Amir Levine on talking mm-hmm. about his book, The Cure, when you have a guest that you appreciate, that you especially like their work, I can tell the way you engage with them. And then it's really good for us as listeners, because it really brings out the best in the topic and the interviewee. So thanks for that, George.
0: Yeah, you're welcome, Will. Thanks for being a great, dedicated coast-to-coast listener. 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
5: 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So thanks for that, George.
0: Yeah, you're welcome, Will. 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
6: It's official. Spirit Airlines has confirmed it has begun winding down operations, canceling all flights and telling passengers with tickets not to go to the airport.
5: Frontier, JetBlue, American, and United Airlines say they'll help you out. President Trump says the war with Iran has stopped, but correspondent Carissa Lawson notes military action considered acts of war continue.
7: More than 50,000 U.S. military personnel remain deployed across the Middle East, and a naval blockade is crippling the Iranian economy.
5: CBS's Heather Bosch tells us a court ruling makes a big change in one of the most common forms of abortion in the U.S.
8: Fifth Circuit Court of Appeals judges based in New Orleans have blocked the distribution of the abortion pill mifepristone through the mail, requiring it to be handed out at in-person clinics instead.
5: An appeal to the Supreme Court is expected. CBS News Brief, I'm Michael Toscano.
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3: 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So there's a ton of them, right? 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

0: And welcome back to Open Lines on Coast to Coast. George Norrie with you. It is our privilege to be with you on this Friday night. And of course, as we reported earlier in our news segment, Spirit Airlines did not get a government bailout, and they're threatening to close their doors, and I think they have, Tommy.
1: Yes, you are correct. They have. Spirit Airlines announced early Saturday morning it has started winding down its operations and is canceling all its flights after failure to secure the federal bailout. Negotiations over a $500 million government aid package remain stalled after bondholders balked at the terms. So Trump administration officials have been told Spirit will be shutting down operations in the next 24 hours. No more Spirit Airlines.
0: Did you ever fly Spirit?
1: I never did.
0: No, me either.
1: I just never thought of them as a competitor.
0: I just hate to see U.S. businesses go out of business.
1: It's horrible. It is horrible.
0: My granddaughter is 24 years old. She is a commercial pilot for United Airlines.
1: That's so cool.
0: She's unbelievable. They're just marvelous by her. They can't figure it out, but she knows everything about aviation.
1: That's Kaya, right?
0: She's a great pilot, and she gets on a plane. She looks like a 24-year-old girl.
1: We did a live show years ago in Ohio, and I think I met her there.
0: Right.
1: I mean, that was a long time ago.
0: She's much more open than she was then. She was a quiet girl then.
1: She was the quiet one. You have two of them, right?
0: Yep, and then her sister Mia is a nurse.
1: Yeah.
0: I love those.
1: Well,
0: kids.
1: Good for her.
0: Fly the friendly skies of United. Let's go to Greg in Remsen, New York. Welcome to the program. Hi, Greg.
2: Hi, everybody. George, you know, Coast and its topics, you know, the UFOs and the ghosts and the Bigfoot and all that. I think it's the topics that have brought all the people together, you know, the guests and the listeners even the media has got, you know, like all the TV shows on and all that. I think, you know, George, you have, and Art and all the other hosts have kind of led the charge, and, you know, you've affected the world, I think. And I give you much respect for that.
0: Thank you, Greg. And we're not done. We're going to keep going, kid.
2: So I got a few questions, and if you can answer one or any of them if you want. You know, after the broadcasts, sometimes I get a little creeped out by some of them, and I was wondering if you do too, and if there's anything you do. And also, is you have a guest wish list maybe, or a topic wish list for the future? And then also, is there any topics that are taboo? So thank you, George, for my questions.
0: Thank you, Greg. Appreciate it. In terms of the guest wish list, I like almost every guest we've had over a regular period, obviously. First-time guests, we take a look at how they did, what the reaction was, how many phone calls they got, and then we decide whether they come back again. We've had some great ones come on lately. And some topics that we don't like to... I try to stay away from abortion, hard politics. You know, during presidential election nights and stuff, you got to come on the news with that. But I try to stay away from the political rantering and all that. We've got a news segment, of course, that we have at the top of the show, which is important to give people updates on what's going on. But by and large, I'd like to stay away from the Jerry Epstein story. Let the mainstream media deal with stuff like that. Joe in Monterey, California is back with us. You made it in twice, Joseph.
3: Well, George, after that big spiel that I had about the dark side and how dangerous it can be, I never even got to tell anyone there's a way to protect yourself.
0: And really?
3: Yeah. This could be for anyone who finds himself dreaming and dream traveling. If you're aware of what's going on, you can summon help. Now, sometimes people get attacked and they panic, and the attack could be so bad that they could be paralyzed, like sleep paralyzing. Also, your imagination can act like a weapon. or a defense, and you have the right to protect yourself. There are other ways to protect yourself, but these are for the average person. The average person can find themselves in danger. If you're practicing out-of-body travel, you need to know how to get back in the body or to protect yourself while you're outside the body, and calling on angels that you know can be a major thing. I suggest people understand that if you call on Christ, or as they say, the Christos, you will get help. But if it's of a very high nature, and if it's extraterrestrials, then you better have a big backup to help yourself.
0: Where did you get this kind of spirituality, Joe?
3: Well, 57 years of paranormal investigation, 50 years of meditation, running into people with like-minded experiences, spiritual people, spiritual masters, mostly from the higher entities or beings that impart some information when you're ready, or shall I say, when you already know it, they can validate it. But it's out there, and people could find it. It's just that it's difficult for them to start, and they may not have a propensity to find out. They might not have a strong spiritual discipline that they need to, because they develop themselves rapidly. There are ways to develop yourself very rapidly other than meditation, but meditation, different forms, can be extremely powerful.
0: Well, you got it down to a science, my friend. Next up, the Cornelius is with us in Louisiana. Hello there, Mr. White. Welcome to the show.
4: Hey there, George. Boy, I've really been enjoying Open Lines. Of course, that was a great guest you had on the first hour, and the callers, too. George, I was just telling Tommy, I'm going to break a news story here for all the Bigfooters. Down in Westlake, that's near Lake Charles in Calcasieu Parish, they spotted a Bayou Bigfoot down there. So go to KALB.com, and you can look in Lake Charles and see whatever television station and stuff they have down there. But ours is KALB.com. And that woman said, man, she must have scared the Bigfoot. Maybe it was fishing. And you told that fishing story where one, the guy gave him two fish.
0: And he gave him one back.
4: One back. And that's a great story. But, George, you know what? I heard Mike the Millennial earlier, and Will, I've been listening for about 30 years with Art Bell. I'm probably one of the few callers that's been on, you know, been on with Art Bell and been listening since then. And I've got one complaint, George. And Ryan Recker and Richard Serrett hadn't been treating the regulars right. And I know you love us and everything, and Tommy, but certain regulars, they'll take our questions, and in other words, and use them as if they were their ideas, or either we'll be on the line for 3 hours and they won't let us talk. So all I want you to do is ask them, just like Ian Punnett used to do. He said, all regulars, y'all take the day off. We're just going to have new callers and first-time callers. And that's fine. Just tell us that. But a lot of times we, you know, it's just that everybody makes a show, just like you're saying, first-time guests, the callers, we all make the show. And I just don't think Art Bell would have liked the way the regulars have been treated. So that's my only gripe. But, George, I want you to come to Mardi Gras. Your friend Tommy Danhausen has been to Mardi Gras. And have you ever had a mint julep? That's
0: I don't think so. I'm a red wine guy, and that's about it. A little Jack Daniels and water. That's it.
4: Oh, but you know the Kentucky Derby's today, so have you ever been to Kentucky Derby?
0: I've never been to the Derby. I've been to a lot of racetracks, but I've never been to the Kentucky Derby.
4: Yeah, that was you're a quarter horse man, right?
0: Standardbreds with the sulkies.
4: Yeah, they're the ones. I remember. But you love horses. You got to go to the Kentucky Derby. My grandma, she used to like those mint juleps, but it was non-alcoholic for her.
0: Do you wear a big hat when you go?
4: All right. That's for them women now, George. Come on. I've never been, George, but I think my dad, I think there was a jockey in our family at one time.
0: Well, you're too tall to be a jockey.
4: Yeah, I'm too tall to be. No, I can barely ride a horse now, George. And I need some prayer. I've had some stomach issues and some leg issues. So please, Coast audience, pray for me. And
0: how's your blood how's your glucose levels?
4: Well, you know, George, it's funny that you ask, because about a month ago, them suckers shot up, but I couldn't get to the grocery store or anything. Like I said, I'm disabled, and sometimes it's just hard. But the people I'm working with now, George, they're trying to get me on disability transport where I can get to the bank, the grocery store, and all like that. So I'm getting help, but it said it may take a month for them to qualify so I can get that transportation.
0: You do not drive yourself?
4: Well, the truck broke down after Daddy died, and so I just have to depend on others.
0: I see. But you have a license?
4: Oh, yeah, I still got my driver's license, George.
0: All right, my friend, keep pushing. Stay healthy, Corny. We want to keep you. Oh, one last thing, Corny. Have you heard from Louise in Kentucky?
4: You know what, George? I've been thinking about that because nobody's heard from her. And, you know, she was a regular caller, and I've been listening for her. But I hope and pray she's not gone. You know, Annie, we miss Annie from Alabama, and we don't ever know what happened to Annie.
0: Yeah, something happened there, I think. And poor Joe in Long Island, and everybody comes to become family, and then when they're gone, they disappear. But Louise, who says that she is the reincarnated Cleopatra, has not checked in with us in months. And when that happens, you think something's going on, and you worry about that. Let's go to Jeff in Lincoln, Nebraska. Hey, Jeffrey, go ahead.
5: Hey, buddy.
0: Howdy.
5: Hey, man. Long time no talk.
0: How you been?
5: Well, just doing the best I can there, George. Hey, man, you go to the Dalles, is that correct?
0: We've been there a couple times, yeah.
5: That's right. And guess what, George? I've worked for the phone company there.
0: Oh, really? Did you like it out there?
5: Oh, it's wonderful. Hey, George, I know it's going to sound wild, but I had a first date with a girl, and we went up by Mount St. Helens, and on the southeast corner from Woodland, Washington, I see my first Bigfoot on the southeast corner. And I says, hey, miss, you better come over here with my binoculars and see this. And by golly, she's seen the same thing I seen.
0: Wow.
5: There's a Bigfoot walking back and forth. That's not what I called in about. But then John from Wisconsin, hey, buddy, I worked up there in Ashland, Wisconsin for the phone company up there. Hey, brother, I love you, man. You're out there in the old Dana tribe area. I know exactly where you're at. I work on them phone lines out there. Hey, man, I hope you're sitting down for this.
0: All righty.
5: This is the big one. These poor TIs like myself. It is coming from the telephone office. Actually, it's coming from a neural brain monitor from the people that are supplying this technology through the telephone system. But it's being recorded, not only where it goes up to the cell towers and then goes into the telephone office and then comes on a landline. Like, I'm all the way up here in Nebraska. It's coming from Tishomingo, Oklahoma, up here to me. And oh, by the way, you better investigate Love County. They just found two dead people down there.
0: Researchers, hey, scientists?
5: No, they're not scientists. They were people reselling drugs for the Love County Sheriff. Go to the Carnival of Corruption, the Johnston County Carnival of Corruption, Johnston County, Oklahoma Carnival of Corruption, and you'll find out all about that.
0: All right, we'll check that out. We're coming up to a break right now. We're going to continue with open lines when we come back in a moment. 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
7: Michael Wallace, Spirit Airlines has shut down after 34 years. CBS's Chris Van Cleve reports all of Spirit's flights have been canceled and its customer service is no longer available.
8: The airline waited to announce its demise until its final flight touched down safely. In a statement, the company's CEO thanked employees, anyone who booked a ticket with Spirit on a credit card or a debit card, the airline says, will get a refund. It should be processed within the next week.
7: Spirit had filed for bankruptcy twice in the last 2 years. It was talking to the Trump administration about a $500 million aid package, but its bondholders balked at the terms. In a letter to congressional leaders, President Trump said hostilities with Iran have terminated, in his words. CBS's Carissa Lawson reports his letter addressed the 60-day deadline for Congress to authorize the war.
9: Under the War Powers Act, Congress must vote to authorize operations after that period, or the president has to seek a 30-day waiver, which he has not done.
10: Nobody's ever sought it before. Nobody's ever asked for it before. It's never been used before. Why should we be different?
7: The Pentagon plans to withdraw 5,000 troops from Germany. The BBC's Charlotte Gallagher explains why.
11: President Trump has been threatening to punish some European countries for refusing to help with the war on Iran, and the German Chancellor Friedrich Merz's comments that the US was being humiliated by Tehran seem to have hit a nerve. Earlier this week, Mr. Trump hinted he might pull thousands of U.S. troops out of Germany. And on Friday, the chief Pentagon spokesman, Sean Parnell, confirmed this in a statement.
7: The withdrawal will take place over the next 6 to 12 months. Speaking to the nonprofit and nonpartisan Forum Club in Palm Beach, Florida last night, President Trump joked about the U.S. taking over Cuba.
12: Cuba's got problems. We'll finish one first. I like to finish a job. On the way back from what we'll do, on the way back from Iran, we'll have one of our big, maybe the USS Abraham Lincoln aircraft carrier, the biggest in the world. We'll have that come in, stop about 100 yards offshore, and they'll say, thank you very much. We give up.
7: All five people aboard a Cessna plane were killed when it crashed near a lake in Wimberley, Texas, southwest of Austin. Stacy Rohr lives nearby.
13: It was like a crash, like a little crash, like a loud crash, but almost like an earthquake. I mean, it was so close, I felt like it was the back of my place was up in flames.
7: The victims were all members of an Amarillo pickleball club. They were heading to a tournament in New Braunfels, Texas. This is CBS News.
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1: More open lines continue when we come right back on Coast to Coast AM. 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

0: And welcome back to Open Lines. George Norrie with you. Great to be with you. I was looking at the calendar this morning ahead on the holidays, and Christmas is on a Friday this year, so we'll be live for you that night too, along with Christmas Eve on Thursday night the day before. Let's go back to the phones. Let's go to Jerry in Las Vegas to get us started. Hello, Jerry.
1: How you doing, George?
0: I'm doing great. How's things in Vegas?
1: Oh, kind of wild, you know, Sin City. What do you expect?
0: Oh, yeah. Were you born out there?
1: No, I'm originally from Cleveland, Ohio.
0: What got you to Vegas?
1: Well, I was a truck driver, and they domiciled our trucking company to Phoenix, Arizona, and I lived there for 20 years, and then I finally retired, and I came to Vegas.
0: Good for you. Were you a Teamster?
1: Oh, yeah, I'm retired with the Teamsters. Yeah, I was with them for 33 years I drove.
0: So you knew Jimmy Hoffa?
1: Well, I kind of seen him, but I never talked to him personally because they were, you know, in Detroit, and I didn't get up to Detroit too often.
0: That's my hometown. I knew the guy. I think I might have been the last reporter to talk to him before he disappeared.
1: Oh, wow. Yeah, well, I have two questions. Years ago, I listened to Art Bell and the Mel's Hole story.
0: Right.
1: And I was wondering if you're going to have an update on Mel's Hole.
0: Tommy's working on that as we speak, so probably yes.
1: Okay, well, that sounds good. And the other one is, now, years ago, some kind of spacecraft crashed into Brazil, and I think the fire department captured one of the aliens with a net, and there were two doctors that had interviewed him, and one of the doctors passed away. Now, I know George Knapp went down there, and I don't know if he got to talk to that doctor or not, and I was wondering what they did with the spacecraft. Did they take it to the junkyard?
0: They took it somewhere. James Fox did a documentary on that episode. It's pretty good.
1: Oh,
0: but,
1: okay.
0: But I think they hauled it away somewhere.
1: Yeah. Well, that should be proof that aliens exist, right?
0: You would think so. Thanks, Jerry.
1: Okay, George, you take it easy.
0: You too, my friend. Next up, let's go to Jim in Missouri. Take it away. Hey, Jimmy, go ahead.
2: Hey, what's up? I've been a long-term listener of you.
0: Thank you,
2: but
0: sir.
2: But I've had a little difficulties in my life. One thing I've had, I had a head trauma back in 2003, and then last year I got hit with I took a lisinopril pill, and it interacted with me real bad. So it reduced my heart rate and closed my throat down.
0: Really? So that's a blood pressure pill, right?
2: Yeah. Yeah. And it was recall. So the pharmacist, she printed out a sheet saying that it was recall.
0: You got a bad batch, huh?
2: Got a bad batch, and it almost killed me.
0: Wow.
2: But I'm trying to, so I'm going through a lot of PTSD with that, like corny is, and I'm just trying to work myself out. What do you suggest for PTSD to reverse that? And also, how do I download your old podcast? I got like a little iPod machine and a computer in which I can download the old, like, the archive shows.
0: Well, the best thing, all right, if you're a Coast Insider, you get access to all that. They don't go back too far if you're not, but you can still grab some info. 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Text and tweets. Tom, what do we have?
3: George, Gerald in Michigan would like you to give us your definition of true happiness.
0: Making sure the people in your life are happy and your health is happy, that's good enough for me. What do you think, Tom?
3: I think that's one definition for sure and a great definition. I think another definition is well, you know what? Yeah, I was going to say seeing other people happy, but that's exactly what you just said. So, yeah, that's a great definition. And yourself, you need to be happy as well.
0: Well, if you make other people happy and your health is good, generally, you're going to be happy.
3: I agree with that. Have you ever, I know you have because you've told me, when you give to somebody, I know it sounds kind of corny, maybe it doesn't sound corny, but when you give to somebody, like maybe someone on the corner or whatever, it's kind of selfish too, because you feel really good.
0: It's not selfish. You've helped that individual regardless of what they do with the money. You've done it because it's in your heart. And I'm telling you, karma is a wonderful thing. And you help somebody, it comes back to help you.
3: We got a show coming up on karma.
0: Oh, do you?
3: Yes, we do.
0: When is that?
3: I don't have the date in front of me, but it'll probably be next week, I think.
0: By the way, there was a great guest yesterday talking about the missing scientists and researchers.
3: Oh, Dean's a home run. He's a really good researcher, yeah.
0: Mr. Aliotto.
3: Aliotto, that's his name.
0: All right, next up, let's go to Mike in Fairbanks, Alaska. Hey, Michael, welcome to the show.
4: Hello, George, again. Second time on. I love it. Thank you.
0: You made it.
4: Yes, sir. How fun is that? Hey, George, I got a couple quick stories to tell you. One is about never giving up, and the other one is about Lieutenant Fowler. He was a test pilot at China Lake, and when we moved out to China Lake, our family, I bought a house in Ridgecrest, right next to China Lake. It's actually part of China Lake Military Base. Anyway, I built a dirt bike track for my grandson on his new Honda, and we're out there every day for 6 months picking up trash out in the desert. We had the High Sierras right in front of us. It's so beautiful there, George. I wish I didn't have to move, but anyway, we progressed further out into the desert, and we got so much trash piled up. I did an interest story with the newspaper. They came out, and they filmed my grandson in his dirt bike outfit with his dirt bike next to the trash. Well, anyway, we kept going. I found this piece of aluminum way out there, and it said ejection lever on it. I went, wow, that's an aircraft part. And it was tore up and bent, and it was stuck in the sand. So I put it in a plastic bag, and I put it away. And years later, I talked to the professor at the school out there, Saracoso. He told me about how the grade school that Nicholas, my grandson, went to was renamed after Lieutenant Fowler, that had taken off from China Lake Naval Base, and his F-86 Sabre jet had a catastrophic engine failure. It was headed right for Ridgecrest Heights Elementary.
0: Oh.
4: And his wingman, a lady flying another F-86, watched him almost hit the school. He struggled, and he landed out in the desert 600 yards south, later to be right in my front yard. But he had a good landing, but nobody had a knife on him, and the plane caught fire. And three or four people were critically burned trying to get Lieutenant Fowler out. He was only 36 years old. They couldn't do it. He perished. But he was a hero. They renamed the school after him. He got the Medal of Honor. But I think I have his ejection lever, George, and it is now in a box, and it's going to go to the China Lake Naval Base Foundation Museum. They're going to investigate it and see if it is actually part of his jet.
0: Well, you let us know. I think it may be.
4: Yeah. And here's the other one real quick. Never give up. The Comstock lode. This is a rich silver, the richest silver mine in the world, was sold by two Irish brothers because Henry Comstock and these two brothers were having trouble with this blue clay. It was fouling up their equipment, and they got fed up. They sold it for $11,000. These two brothers came out. They took a sample. One guy went to town to assay it. The other one had lunch over on a little ridge. He pulled up some grass, and there was gold all over the roots. And at the same time, his brother came back and said, it's the richest ground ever discovered. That was the Comstock lode, George. It was sold and given up by Mr. Henry Comstock himself for $11,000. And it pulled out 200 million ounces of silver and 8 million ounces of gold, George. Never give up.
0: That's a good point. Thanks, Mike. Appreciate you being part of the program. Chris is with us in Rhode Island. Take it away, Chris. Good to have you with us.
5: I love the show. I had a theory, and I was wondering what you think about it.
0: Right.
5: My theory is that 9/11 is the proof that we live in a computer simulation. How is it possible they haven't let the real story out in 25 years? I mean, it would take so many people to keep that story from coming out. All the critical thinkers in this world, all the scientists not studying the technology. How is it possible? It's got to be a computer simulation.
0: I'm not sure about that, Chris, but what do you think the real story is?
5: Oh, high technology. It's the only answer. I mean, how does a 47-story skyscraper just disappear in one day? It wasn't hit by any airplanes. Why is nobody interested in that? 3,000 Americans were murdered, brutally murdered. They've never gotten justice. How do they keep law enforcement? How do they keep scientists? How do they keep universities from being interested in the story? It's got to be a computer program. They push a button and nobody's interested.
0: Well, 9/11 was a strange situation. I mean, there's no question in my mind terrorists were involved in it. But I also believe that we may have had foreknowledge that something was going to happen, and they let that happen. Jesse Ventura believes that as well. It was a tragic situation, but it was a real event. It happened. And Building 7, how did that go down? They probably took that down because it was never hit by anything. What a bad time that was. My God. First time caller, John in Poughkeepsie, New York. Hey, John, go ahead.
6: Hey, George, a pleasure to speak with you, an honor. Love the show, I got to tell you.
0: Thank you, sir.
6: Yes, I just started listening a couple of years ago. I do late-night delivery around the Hudson Valley area here near Poughkeepsie, and I'll tell you, the show makes the night go by fast. Love the topics. You got great guest hosts and all, but we love when you're on, George.
0: Which has been for 25 years, my friend.
6: Yes, that's what I wanted to also say. A great article done recently by Barrett Media that interviewed you for your 25th anniversary, and I found out a lot about you, and just a great article there. They did a great job. So thanks for all you do, George.
0: All right. Thank you, John. Thanks for checking in. Drive carefully. Stay safe. Joanne is with us in California, west of the Rockies. Hi, Joanna.
7: Yeah. This is Joanne, and I taught for many years, and there is no way you can enforce collecting the kids' phone before they go into class, and then when they leave, you get them back. There's no way that's enforceable. And I'm also thinking, knowing kids, they're going to have an extra phone in their backpack. And you don't have time for that. Look at the loads. I taught for 42 years, and you can't imagine what it's like in the morning. The last thing they're going to worry about is collecting phones. That's the least of their worries. So I'm just putting my two cents in. That's a total, total bad idea. It's not going to work.
0: Do you think the phones are disruptive, though?
7: They're disruptive, but you can't. I mean, they're there. You're not going to be able to get them out of their hands. Now, I had to collect them from the kids. And what I told the kids is, because they would give you an argument, and I didn't have time to have arguments with the kids. So I would just say to them, give me your phone. I'd say, I'll put them in my file cabinet. We'll make it go to sleep, and then at the end of the period, I open up the file drawer, and all they go in and get their phones. If the phone is stolen, which never really happened, it happened one time, but they all picked their phones out and they left. Now, if you want to keep the phone in the morning, you're going to have a very hard time. There's too many things going on. The last thing you're worried about is a phone. You're worried about so many other problems. Kids have to leave early, then they have to come back, or they have an appointment, or they're late. It's really not. You can't enforce that.
0: Well, I'd like to see what happens with the school district when they do that. Anyways, thanks, Joan. John in Wisconsin, take it away, John. Welcome to the program. I hope things are well.
8: Hello, George. Thank you so much. Very brief comment on happiness. Just a few moments ago, Tommy had a text and tweet on happiness. I believe one of the most important things we can ever hear is one of the oldest, which is it is better to give than receive. Once we give, we receive incredible blessings. And George, I love it when you share the stories of how you give out money to people that are homeless or the guy by the post office or wherever it is. I just encourage people to do that. And you're not doing it to get blessed, but when you do it, you will be blessed. George, you're the best. God bless you, and thanks for taking my call.
0: Thank you, John. Always nice chatting with you, my friend. We did it. John Potter, he's blind, Great Coast listener, and we did a segment with him on what it was like to be blind, and he was remarkable, truly, truly remarkable. Jeremy from North Dakota got through again. Hey, Jeremy, go ahead.
9: Hey, George, I was wondering, would you be offended I use a program that does text to, or voice to text? And I think I can take shows and make them into a PDF for people to search instead of listen to the whole thing.
0: Well, I'm not sure you have the rights to do that. I don't think the network would let anybody do that. So go tread very lightly on that, my friend, okay?
9: I was going to ask you if it would be possible if I make them to PDF and then submit them to you guys, and you guys can disperse them that way.
0: You can do one, and we'll take a look at it.
9: Okay. I'll do that.
0: All right.
9: And I also want to know, is there a problem with me because I'm an insider? I copy the upcoming shows for the week into a text format, and then I send them to other coast-to-coast listeners that want to know what's going on.
0: Let's pretend you didn't tell me about that. So just do what you're going to do. I don't want to know about that at all. We got time for a couple more calls, and then Richard Dolan's going to join us to talk about UFOs. Fond Valley, California. Aaron's with us on the wild card line. Hello, Aaron.
10: Blessings, George.
0: How you doing?
10: Great, man. Overall assessment of our missing scientists. Should we all be heading for the hills and not wanting to send our future children to JPL to work at and NASA? Or they're going to get abducted. And I have this feeling, a knack, that there's probably two of them at least still alive. Thank you, George, for everything you do.
0: It's a bizarre story, to be sure. Our guest, Dean Alioto, has counted up to 15 possibilities of people who have disappeared or have died under strange circumstances. It is a bizarre story. I mean, it's... truly, truly is. And the other bizarre story is the situation and fate of Nancy Guthrie, the mother of Savannah Guthrie from the Today Show. 3 months, nobody's ever heard from her since she was missing from her house. Sad story. We'll probably do a news update on that, too. But sad situation. Let's take some more calls. Welcome to the program. Hi there.
11: George, how are you?
0: I'm doing great. How about you?
11: Great. My name is Mike. I'm calling from Atlanta, and I've been listening to you coast to coast since Art Bell in 95.
0: Thank you, Michael. Thank you.
11: Love what you're doing, George. You're a very efficient broadcaster and communicator. But the reason I'm calling is... I was diagnosed with bladder cancer 3 years ago. I'm going to try to make this real short. And I went up to the pastor in my church and told him. He pointed to the back of the church after the sermon. He goes, "We're doing a healing room." So I walked into the healing room, learned about the healing power of Jesus Christ. Then I was flying on a flight from visiting my mother. I had to do a connecting flight from Cleveland to Miami to get to Atlanta. And I figured, well, now's my shot to try my healing. And so I laid my hands on this girl, and she said her back hurt because she'd been playing the piano too much. I gave my mom a piece of sheet music when I was there for Mother's Day. Her back was healed, George. Her
0: Amazing.
11: Back was healed.
0: Amazing. Tell us more on another night. We'll be back in a moment on Coast to Coast. That's an amazing story.
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3: There's just no way we're alone in this universe. It's just, to me, it's impossible.
4: If you do the math about the number of galaxies and the number of suns in the galaxies and the number of galaxies, it's impossible to believe that other life has not existed. And frankly, the numbers would tell you that there's got to be other intelligent life. If we are the human species, is a curious species, we can't wait to build craft that take us out into the universe to explore. So who's to say there aren't other species out there that feel the same level of curiosity that have come here to look around? And I think the Earth, it's teeming with life. We are so interesting. I have this theory, George. I think all intelligent life is interesting to all other intelligent life. And for me, that's all I need to know to understand why we're being visited.
1: If I haven't already.
5: CBS News Brief. Spirit Airlines has ceased operations this morning after running out of cash. Its final flight has landed. CBS's Chris Van Cleef says anyone who booked tickets with credit or debit cards will get refunds.
6: People who are traveling on a voucher or with frequent flyer points, that process is a bit more complicated and will be determined in the bankruptcy process. There's a good chance those folks are not going to get reimbursed in any meaningful way.
5: President Trump has told congressional leaders that hostilities with Iran have terminated. CBS's Ed O'Keefe.
7: More than 50,000 U.S. military personnel remain deployed across the Middle East, and a naval blockade is crippling the Iranian economy.
5: CBS's Olivia Gazis reports the Pentagon will pull 5,000 troops out of Germany.
8: The president has complained early and often, almost since the conflict with Iran began, about the fact that NATO members have not pulled their weight in support of an ally.
5: The U.S. has 36,000 service members in Germany. CBS News Brief. I'm Michael Wallace.
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0: UFOs, disclosure, extraterrestrials. Several experts can tell us what the government knows. One of them is Richard Dolan.
1: Richard, I'm looking at the resignation letter that Luis Elizondo turned in October of 2017. And in that letter, he cites really the feeling as if he's not getting the kind of support he needs for a subject which is very, very potentially dangerous to our military.
2: Yeah. In fact, that was his consistent message throughout. You know, I remember the very first, one of the first public statements I remember reading of his, and he said, look, if this were any other, if we actually thought that this was a genuine geopolitical adversary, you know, the country would be going through contortions right now to try to deal with it. And he said, instead, all I'm hearing is the sound of crickets.
1: Yeah, no.
2: So this is obviously very distressing to him, yeah.
1: So he resigned in 2017. Did the program continue that he headed up, or is it gone now?
2: I don't know. Actually, I should have asked, and I don't know if anyone else has really asked much about this. You know,
1: I mean, I'd like to know if somebody else is running it.
2: Well, what we've got mixed messages. You know, remember back in 2017 when we first learned about it, the New York Times, the reporting by Leslie King, Ralph Blumenthal, and Helene Cooper, was they were not even clear on it at the time. They were like, well, the Pentagon's official word is that it ended in 2012, but that unofficially we've heard that it's continuing. And you know, where it actually is right now, that's a good question. I should know. I wish I knew, but I don't know what officially they're doing. We did just hear Harry Reid recently. I mean, Harry Reid, you know, one of the senators responsible for creating the...
1: Right, he's now an ex-senator.
2: Correct, exactly. Yeah. And he, you know, recently just stated his own personal belief. Is this just a belief, or is it something that he knows and he's pretending his belief? Who knows? But his belief that there have been other UFO programs within the Pentagon that that are also functioning. And to me, that's a no-brainer. There's definitely got to be a lot of other UFO programs out there, but there's just a lot of muddled, you know, we just don't have all the answers. We're not dealing with a transparent governmental system, unfortunately.
1: The pieces seem to fit. When I read that Mark Shaw section about Kennedy and UFOs, it started really making sense to me, Richard.
2: Yes. Oh, yes. Well, the thing that we have to keep reminding ourselves of is, George, that the UFO phenomenon is a massive part of our reality, and yet it has been unacknowledged for an entire human lifetime. It therefore must take a significant place within the secret history of the United States government and indeed of the world society. It must. There is no other option. So therefore, there must be a secret history of the John F. Kennedy administration. There must be a secret history of the Lyndon Baines Johnson administration, and all the way forward and all the way back. It must have that because the UFO phenomenon has been airbrushed out like an old Stalinist photograph from the 1930s. And that's what we have now. You know, I have sitting on my shelf like two-volume memoirs of President Harry Truman, which I read. Guess what? Not a single word about flying saucer or UFOs in there. And we know for a fact that Harry Truman actually was very interested in UFOs. We know for a fact, I found this for my very first book that I was researching, that Truman got 4.5 years of briefings by his Air Force liaison, Colonel Robert B. Landry, every quarter on UFOs from the summer of 1948 until he left the White House in the beginning of 1953. And yet none of that is in his memoirs. None of that is in any biography of Harry Truman. And yet, good God, wouldn't you love to have been a fly on the wall of those?
1: Oh, my gosh, absolutely. And wasn't he in office when the UFOs buzzed D.C. in 52?
2: Yes, that's right. He absolutely was in the summer of 1952. And we know that, according to Landry, Landry spoke to Blue Book Chief at the time, Edward Ruppelt, and Ruppelt wrote, he learned later that Truman was actually on the line listening into the phone conversation with Landry. So Harry Truman was clearly interested in this, and he was being briefed on a regular basis. And yet I'm just pointing this out here to just demonstrate what you were talking about with Kennedy, that the UFO subject has essentially been airbrushed out of our history, but it is a significant part of our history. One of my main motivations in writing about UFOs ever was to try to have a process by which it's mainstreamed into our history so that we can actually see our full history in the context of this incredible, inexplicable, but real UFO phenomenon. I wanted to bring it in. And, slowly but surely we see our society is beginning to have some conversations to do that. We have a long way to go. And there's a lot of people fighting even now, like it's a psyop or it's all nonsense or, they have to be dragged in, but we are seeing society is changing and we are beginning to have the start of an intelligent conversation publicly about UFOs, which is something we couldn't do even 5 years ago.
1: That's
2: wasn't
1: right.
2: Possible.
1: What motivated you to write the new book, The Alien Agendas, Richard?
2: Yeah, that's a different kind of a book for me. So I've always been trying to be very factually based. And what this book is, I call it a speculative analysis of those visiting Earth. And I came to the point last year where I thought I've been in this field long enough, and for so long I just avoided wanting to speculate about what I thought these other beings were. There are people out there who've had lots of experiences and encounters, and they've been able to talk about that. And I'm not one of those people. I'm a researcher. But the fact is I've researched a lot of encounter experiences, quite a few. I've interviewed many, many people personally, as you have. And I thought, I want to do this because I don't like going through the rest of my career having this big question mark, on such an important thing to me, the UFO subject. And I just wanted to know, what do I think? What do I think is actually happening? And so I wanted to put together my best analysis. And I did that based on the long history of UFO, the alien being encounter reports. And right up to the present time. And, I mean, there's so much to go on, and it's like, how do you select? And I simply tried to use my best judgment. But I did come to some conclusions, and it is my belief that there are multiple groups of others that are here and have been here, some for a very long time and some maybe not for a long time. I think that there has been a number of encounters with very human-looking beings for a long time. And those encounters with human-looking beings continue to this day. And that's always been an odd thing for me to think about. Like, I wouldn't expect aliens to look perfectly human. And so, in earlier years, I would find myself just instinctively dismissing those reports, but that wasn't really being intellectually honest. There's just so many of them. So I really tried to come to terms with that and ask myself, how could this be possible? And I, came up with a couple of theories as to why I think it could be possible. And the same with other types of beings that clearly are being noticed. That is, not just gray aliens, although they're a big one, but, tall grays, short grays, beings that are described as reptilian or reptoid in appearance.
1: Prey and mantis types.
2: Absolutely, yes, mantis-type beings. And so, Dave Jacobs had his own theory that the grays were essentially a creation of the mantids and that the mantids are kind of running the show. Maybe that's true. I don't know if that's true, but it could be. But there are definitely, there are definitely these types that people have noticed. But my belief is that our species, our society, got a lot of attention a little over about 100 years ago, roughly, in the early 20th century. And I think that's when we brought the whole galactic neighborhood in, essentially. Anyone who's able to look at us, I think, came in at around this time because they realized, or somehow the word got out, that humanity is going into a massively new and potent stage of existence, unlike anything that we've ever, had before. And this got into a theory that I worked out for this book, which I called the fourth stage of humanity. And very briefly, I firmly believe that human beings have lived up until now through three fundamental forms of human social organization. We've existed as a species for hundreds of thousands of years, but when you really get down to it, we've only had three fundamental forms of existence. Most of that time has been hunting and gathering. We did that right up in, you know, until we discovered agriculture about 10,000 years ago, and that's stage two. That gave us the first cities, that gave us writing, that gave us the wheel, that gave us metallurgy. Everything from ancient Egypt to the Roman Empire to the Italian Renaissance. So all of that is stage two, agricultural-based human civilization. But then we discovered science and industry a couple of hundred years ago. That's stage three. That gave us, you know, the Industrial Revolution and transformed our world. And that's the world that we were all born into. I would say late stage three. And now we're moving into what I believe is stage four. And that's a combination of all kinds of technologies that we're seeing coalesce so rapidly, from strong artificial intelligence to nanotechnology to CRISPR gene editing technology to quantum computing and like a million other things that I can't even think of, you know, facial recognition, voice recognition, 5G 24/7 surveillance that'll be just total, complete for the rest of all time, essentially. So it's creating a completely new form of humanity, including what economists call the robopocalypse, you know, which is that here comes the Terminator, not to kill you, but just to take your job,
1: yep.
2: And on and on and on. So all of this is rapidly, within the snap of a cosmic finger, it is transforming our civilization and indeed very probably our species almost overnight. And what that's going to do, that's going to put us onto a completely different level. I don't even know if it's a good level. I don't even know if I want to be around for that, to be perfectly honest about it. But it doesn't matter what I want. It's just happening. And so I believe that that's what's bringing them here, because we're moving on to this massively different level. And we forget it because we live through it every single day. And like today feels a little bit like yesterday, and tomorrow's going to feel a little bit like today. But when you take a few steps back and you just see how rapid and dramatic and profound this transformation is, well, no, this is orders of magnitude. So I really believe in fact that we're turning ourselves into the alien species that we experience. In other words, highly technologically capable, kind of like a hive mind sort of thing, where there's collectively tremendous power, but individually much, much less autonomy. You know, things like that. And I believe that's what we are transforming ourselves. In my less happy moments, I call it, you know, turning humanity into one big giant anthill.
1: Maybe we are them, Richard. Maybe we are them.
2: Yeah. Or we're going to become them.
1: Let's go to the calls. Let's go to first-time caller Rich in Jacksonville, Florida, to get us started. Hey, Rich, thanks for calling.
3: Hey, George, thanks for taking my call.
1: Sure thing.
3: Listen, I just want to say discovered your program about 6 months ago, man, and it's great.
1: My old hometown.
3: Yes, sir. The question I have for your guest is, earlier y'all were talking about JFK and Marilyn Monroe. Do you think that maybe the government had her killed because she knew too much?
1: We're going to be talking about that next week, but wait till you hear what Mark Shaw has to say. But if you want to jump in, Richard, go ahead.
2: Well, I'm not an expert, but I do know there's a couple of different theories. I read a biography years ago of Sam Giancana, the Chicago mobster. They said he did it to get back at the Kennedy boys. But then there was an analysis that actually implicated Robert Kennedy himself.
1: Mm-hmm.
2: And that's something that I don't want to believe, because I want to think that Robert Kennedy wouldn't do that. But there's actually a very good case, or at least a reasonable cause for suspicion. And I would like to know what your guest has to say about this story.
1: Yeah, that's going to be a great story.
2: Something I'd like to know, yeah.
1: Looking forward to it. Todd in Seattle, Washington. Go ahead, Todd.
4: Yeah, this one's for G.I. Joe. Two questions in Long Island, New York. Now, I'd like to know, Mr. Dolan, about 1947. You got the Socorro, New Mexico crash, and you got Washington State out in the harbor and Mount Rainier. Now, President Truman did visit Mount Rainier during World War II, and then you have the Marine crash, which preceded the Kenneth Arnold sighting, which he was looking for their plane. And then you have Kenneth Arnold reemerging at the 1952 press conference with the general, you know, for the flyover in Washington. Could you comment on this linkage of events?
2: Okay, well, you talk about Socorro 1947. Are you talking about a crash retrieval in Socorro, New Mexico in 1947?
1: I think he's talking about the Lonnie Zamora case.

For Dan Galante, Tom Danheiser, Sue Trickus, Lex Lonehood, Sean LaDesour, Alec Fernandez, Stephanie Smith, Tim Banal, George Knapp, Richard Serrett, and Ryan Recker, I'm George Norrie, somewhere out there on Coast to Coast AM. We'll see you on our next edition. Until then, be safe, everyone.

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9: I'm Michael Wallace. It's the end of the runway for Spirit Airlines.
10: Spirit Airlines is no more.
9: CBS News transportation correspondent Chris Van Cleef says the airline ceased operations this morning after running out of cash.
10: The airline waited to announce its demise until its final flight touched down safely.
9: Spirit ticket holders will have to get refunds through their credit card companies.
10: Shutting down means tens of thousands of flyers are likely stranded mid-trip, so they will have to find other ways home. Several airlines have told CBS News they plan to offer discounted rescue fares to help flyers get home.
9: These Spirit customers were at Fort Lauderdale Hollywood International Airport last night.
11: We take Spirit all the time. It was a great company.
12: It sucks. I live in Atlantic City, and we have no other airlines flying back and forth to Florida or really anywhere else.
9: The final Spirit flight from Detroit to Dallas-Fort Worth landed just after midnight. In a letter to Congress, President Trump said hostilities with Iran have terminated, and citing the ceasefire, he says he doesn't need congressional authorization for the war with Iran. Yesterday was the 60-day deadline for that authorization under the 1973 War Powers Resolution. Trump also says he is not satisfied with Iran's latest peace proposal. Here's CBS News national security analyst Aaron McClain.
13: The United States and Iran are just pretty far apart on what they want out of an agreement. The Iranians seem willing to discuss something about a mutual opening of the two blockades. We have this dueling blockade situation. They want to talk about us lifting our blockade, what it would mean to open the strait. That's the conversation they want to have. The president clearly also wants to talk about, at a minimum, the nuclear issue as well. They want to punt on that until some point in the future, and the Iranians are very good at punting for long periods of time.
9: Pakistani mediators are trying to get the U.S. and Iran back to the negotiating table. The U.S. is warning shipping companies they could face sanctions if they pay Iran to pass safely through the Strait of Hormuz. Several vessels have passed through the strait, though shipping companies have not said if they paid a fee. The Pentagon plans to pull 5,000 U.S. troops out of Germany. CBS's Olivia Gazis.
14: The move follows through on an earlier threat from President Donald Trump and amid tensions over the war in Iran with German Chancellor Friedrich Merz, who said earlier this week the U.S. had been, quote, humiliated by Iran's leadership. Pentagon officials told CBS News the decision follows a broader review of U.S. forces in Europe and reflects changing needs on the ground, but also made clear the administration wants NATO allies to shoulder more of the burden for Europe's defense.
9: The U.S. currently has 36,000 troops in Germany. This is CBS News.
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0: From the heartland of America and the gateway to the West, good morning, good evening, wherever you may be across the nation, around the world. I'm George Norrie. This is Coast to Coast AM. Later tonight, those open lines. Here's what's happening. Well, Spirit Airlines looks like they're going to be no more, preparing to shut down as early as 3 a.m. on Saturday after failing to strike a deal for a financial lifeline from the Trump administration. The budget airline reshaped aviation in the United States in recent decades by selling cheap tickets and charging fees for everything from printed boarding passes to seat selection. But high fuel prices, competition from larger airlines, the COVID-19 pandemic, and an engine defect hobbled the company. Spirit Airlines sounds like they're going out of business. Iran has handed over its latest proposal for negotiations with the United States to mediators in Pakistan. President Donald Trump subsequently said he's not satisfied with it, but did not elaborate on the proposal's apparent shortcomings. The shaky ceasefire between the U.S. and Iran has lasted for 3 weeks. Tom Danheiser has more on what's going on. Tom?
1: Well, George, Iran has offered a new proposal for a second round of peace talks with the U.S. after the Trump administration rejected a previous offer, delaying negotiations over Iran's nuclear program. Lebanon's health ministry has said more than a dozen people were killed in Israeli strikes in southern Lebanon yesterday and today, despite an extended ceasefire. Meanwhile, Iran is reportedly considering using dolphins armed with mines to launch kamikaze attacks on U.S. warships in the Strait of Hormuz, an area that has been a crippling military blockade for a while. The U.S. Treasury has warned shippers they could face sanctions if they pay Iran any tolls to cross the waterway. And oil prices remain highly volatile, with Brent crude holding above $100 a barrel and hitting a four-year high as the Strait of Hormuz blockade continues, disrupting global supply. George?
0: Thank you, Tom. The traditional breakfast of champions might not come from a cereal box these days. Some Americans are reaching instead for something warm and savory. Instead of pouring cereal or flipping pancakes, some people are starting their days with soup. The goal is to opt for a balanced protein-packed meal instead of one high in sugar and refined carbohydrates, which can lead to quick energy spikes followed by crashes, according to reports of experts. Reincarnation is the belief that the soul or consciousness leaves a body upon death to be reborn into a physical form, often to achieve spiritual growth or liberation. Does it happen? Let's check in with Heidi Hollis, author of The Hat Man. Heidi, what do you think of reincarnation?
2: Hey there, George. Yeah, some people believe it takes like a really long time for reincarnation to occur, but not everybody believes that. And believe it or not, like in some nations where reincarnation is more widely believed to be the case, the average reincarnation time is only like 16 months, and that's worldwide even. But like in Western nations who have like different beliefs, like we want to wait around to be reunited like with our loved ones. And the longest documented case of reincarnation that was like heavily studied was 53 years in between their reincarnation. So some of the patterns of like reincarnation that you listed, like the jhana philosophy, it's truly believed like souls can be reborn into different bodies like earth and water and plant beings. And there are even people who feel they don't have a human soul. Like some of them seem to feel like they're related to some of the alien beings that they've met, whether they're good or bad, which is always fascinating to me. And then there's also the understanding with certain government groups who've determined that all aliens feed upon our souls just to have us be reborn again and again. But the Christian understanding, reincarnation isn't generally thought to be part of the faith. But people like to point out that Jesus kind of admits to there being something like reincarnation when he identifies John the Baptist as being Elijah in the book of Matthew, chapter 17, verse 11 through 13, where he says, "And if you're willing to accept it, he is the Elijah who was to come." Then the disciples understood that he was talking to them about John the Baptist. But nonetheless, like reincarnation could put some people at ease, while other people, they're not so thrilled that that's even considered to be a possibility. But the super rich put a whole lot of money, George, into consciousness research, like hoping that one day they could cross over the mind and body barrier to upload themselves to devices or even swap bodies. Like, life extension is like the new space race, George. But starting all over again as somebody new, like, that is not very ideal because they can't take everything with them that way. So they got to find another way.
0: Does Heidi Hollis believe in reincarnation?
2: Ooh, George, you went there. You know, I have an understanding of it. I have some memories myself of other existences, but I don't know. I mean, it's kind of up in the air, but I think I lean more towards it. To it. So, yeah, George, how about you?
0: Yeah, you went there too. Oh, I'll tell you later. Thanks,
2: I sure
0: Heidi.
2: Did.
0: Appreciate you being part of the program. Heidi Hollis, her website is her name, HeidiHollis.com. Here's retired Army Lieutenant Colonel Kevin Randall with his weekly report on what's going on in the skies. What kind of week have we had, Kevin?
3: Oh, we're having strange stuff going on, I suppose. Former Air Force Major David Grush has surfaced again. Just recently, he said with no qualification that the president had been fully briefed on secret programs about UFOs, and that multiple alien races have been involved in what I think of as a reconnaissance of Earth. In the past, Grush told members of the House Oversight Committee that there were black programs inside the U.S. government that have conducted unsanctioned technological research, or what is known as reverse engineering of recovered craft. He also claimed that there were alien spacecraft held by the U.S. government and the bodies of the alien crew have been recovered. He shared this information with the FBI, the CIA, the Department of Homeland Security, not to mention certain civilian companies during a recent secret meeting held in New York City. He also said the president knows all this based on briefings that have been provided for him. He said the president was told about the crash retrievals and the recovery of the aliens, and that one race of aliens is attempting crossbreeding with the human race. Of course, Dr. David Jacobs has been saying that for decades. Antonio Villas-Boas talked about a rather crude experiment in crossbreeding that took place in 19... 19-
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0: And welcome back to Coast, George Norrie with you. We've got a great Friday night program for you. Dr. Jim Segala with us has more than 30 years of experience in science and engineering. He holds a PhD in physics and advanced degrees in engineering. Dr. Segala is also well known in the media as a subject matter expert. He's been featured on season one of the History Channel's The Secret of Skinwalker Ranch, multiple episodes of the National Geographic's UFOs Investigating the Unknown, and Discovery Channel's Mystery at Blind Frog Ranch, which we'll talk about tonight as well. That's in Utah. Dr. Jim Segala on Coast to Coast. Jim, welcome to the program.
1: Oh, thanks for having me, George. This is great.
0: Looking forward to this. How did you get interested in the unusual and the phenomena of the unexplained?
1: Well, it really started out when I started working for a gentleman by the name of Hal Puthoff back in 2000. I started working with him in 2010-ish. I went to work at his lab in Austin, Texas, and started to get introduced to a lot of the information that was coming back from Skinwalker Ranch by Bob Bigelow. Bob Bigelow owned the ranch at that time.
0: Mm-hmm.
1: I started looking at the data from a day-to-day basis that was being collected by the scientists that were on the ranch. And it was just amazing to me as time went on that you start seeing these anomalies in the data. You say, wait a minute, this really can't be happening, does it? So, I mean, that really just piques your interest and really gets you going and wanting to know more and more. And, you know, as time goes by, it's like it's just every day is a surprise.
0: Did your background in physics, Jim, help you in this area?
1: And it did. So I have an engineering background too. So, I mean, I was able to understand and really identify things in the environment that were just not of the normal character. So when you start looking at signals and start looking at injuries that people were having, you kind of, you know, you go back into, I have a biological, so I have a minor in biological physics. So how the body reacts to external energies and things like that when there might be some high energy craft or object in the environment. So I was able to use those to really pull a lot of that information out and say, okay, well, this is anomalies. This doesn't normally happen. So yeah, you're right. It's my background is really, really advantageous for me.
0: And with that background in science, did you apply it to the unusual? And we're going to talk about it tonight.
1: Yeah, absolutely. I mean, Hal really pushed it through the paces of, getting down and dirty and trying to understand what's going on and coming up with theories and running experiments to test it out and stuff like that. So yeah, all my background got put to work.
0: What got you to Skinwalker Ranch?
1: So Hal was Bob Bigelow's science advisor for many years. And every time, Bob wanted to know something about his ranch and understand how to perform experiments, he would go to Hal. And then when when Bob sold his ranch to the current owner, that whole relationship of science advisor stayed. And then the current owner said, you know, really, we have some strange things going up on Skinwalker Ranch at the new owner. So he went to Hal and says, you know, can you give me a team of people to come up here and investigate this stuff? So I was put on a team with a forensic neurologist, who, you know, very, very famous scientist that investigates these kind of things. And we were sent out to understand what is happening. Why are people getting hurt in that vicinity when they claim to have these very profound experiences of seeing something or having, you know, some, you know, catatonic experience or something like that?
0: And I think Hal Puthoff is still with us. He's going to be 90 in June, isn't he?
1: He is still going strong. He's still doing all sorts of public appearances and, I'm on a few things with him still. He's a great guy.
0: Now, Skinwalker Ranch is in Utah, as is the Blind Frog Ranch. Now, tell us about the Blind Frog Ranch.
1: So Blind Frog is a part of the Uinta Basin, which is a little bit north of Skinwalker Ranch, and it sits just below there is a whole basin there that where they have the mountains above. And so it sits in an area that is kind of just like nuzzled into an area that, you know, you have a lot of Native Americans, you have a lot of rolling hills and a lot of underground aquifers and underground tunnels and things like that. And through the gentleman that purchased that land quite a few years ago, started noticing when they were looking for Aztec gold or, you know, whatever they were doing on the property, started noticing a lot of strange things going on. And, you know, we basically he got in contact with me. He says, you know, Jim, can you help me out? I don't understand why all these things are happening. People are getting hurt. Well, not so much getting hurt. They're having physical effects that we can't explain. So that is an area that is just rich with all sorts of very strange happenings. And it's a good place to perform experiments and try to understand what this phenomenon is all about.
0: What do you think happened there to these regions, Skinwalker and Blind Frog? What do you think happened in those areas?
1: It just appears that there's something going on in those areas that have been there for many, many years. And we're not talking about hundreds of years. We're talking about thousands of years. If you look at the history and the lore and what they find under the ground, it's like people have been coming to that area to settle. First of all, like in the Blind Frog area, people settled there. And you wouldn't go into areas that you wouldn't settle into areas unless you were, if it makes you feel good. So they would go there. They would, you know, even bury some of their precious gems and things like that. And it's the kind of area that just seems to have some kind of energy fields that people just like to have around them. And then because of that, there's all sorts of, you know, strange things that happen.
0: Might they be on hallowed ground, the Native American burial grounds?
1: Well, no, the Native Americans also participate in that region, too. So they have their areas that they have been there for many, many years. And then, you know, they go into areas because, of course, they feel very comfortable there. So if you talk to these Native Americans in the area, you know, they are actually, they section out an area and they say, you know, this is basically sacred ground where we perform everything. And then there's a lot of people that live around the outskirts, and Blind Frog is outside of that area. And what you find out is that if you don't respect the land, and Blind Frog is very respectful of the land, it doesn't really, it just, you know, it basically treats it as though it's, you know, basically one with it. You get some very strange things happening, and the Native Americans warn you that, you know, you really have to be respectful. You can't, you know, do things to the land that would interrupt it from having, you know, its normal process.
0: I was going to say, Jim, do you think years ago, and I'm talking about hundreds and hundreds of years ago, that something tragic happened out there?
1: Well, they do. There's a lot of reports. So it's kind of, that's a very interesting question, because what turns out to happen is that if you look at the whole area, more down south where Skinwalker Ranch is, there seems to be a more activity that is more sinister in nature. So things, people actually getting hurt, people having some, you know, very bad reactions, doing a lot of hitchhiker stuff where they would bring some kind of entity home with them, and then they would fall upon their family members down in the Skinwalker area. So we found a lot of that. But up more towards the canyon, more, you know, higher north, you get more euphoric things. And people go to like Blind Frog Ranch and they literally walk away feeling amazing. And they would go and they walk through the water and they come out of there and they would feel like, you know, their arthritis would be healed or something would be healed. So, you know, two different areas, and it looks like it's like it's happening all throughout that region. And the lower you go towards towards Skinwalker, the more sinister these things have. So it's almost like there's a benevolent thing down there, or there's a energy that is more negative as you get lower. So Skinwalker Ranch has reported some really, really, really bad things going on. So there was a lot of family trauma, drama that happened, you know, way in the past and things like that. But, you know, it really depends on where you are in the region or in the Uinta Basin is that what you'll find.
0: Are people scared, Jim, when they go out there?
1: Yeah, there's people that will not step foot on Skinwalker Ranch. Absolutely will not. But Blind Frog Ranch, I mean, they literally have people that are just walking on it. I mean, it tends more to be like a place where people want to get on, but Skinwalker Ranch, people just say, we'll never go anywhere near that place. It's very strange. And, you know, when you drive in there, it's like, all of a sudden, you just feel like something is there watching you, and you're always under this scrutiny when you're driving in there. And literally, people that go on that ranch that have been there several times will stop at the gate, say a prayer before they even go in.
0: Wow. We're going to take a short break, Jim. We'll come back and talk more about these incredible locations.
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2: 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Spirit Airlines ceased operations this morning.
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3: The airline waited to announce its demise until its final flight touched down safely.
2: The last flight landed at Dallas-Fort Worth just after midnight. Other airlines have offered to help stranded Spirit customers get home. President Trump has told Congress the hostilities with Iran are over, a day after the deadline for Congress to authorize the war came and went. CBS News national security analyst Aaron McClain.
4: The Iranians seem willing to discuss something about a mutual opening of the two blockades. We have this dueling blockade situation. The president also wants to talk about the nuclear issue as well. They want to punt on that until some point in the future.
2: The Trump administration says it will withdraw 5,000 troops from Germany. CBS's Olivia Gazis.
5: Pentagon officials told CBS News the decision follows a broader review of U.S. forces in Europe and reflects changing needs on the ground.
2: CBS News Brief. I'm Michael Wallace.
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8: What's your gut tell you about disclosure? 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
9: In my opinion, disclosure is not going to happen, George, and here's why. They've released task force after task force since Roswell that never tell us anything and never give us full access. But do I think disclosure is ever going to come from a government source? No. And if it does, it'll be some type of faked event. Like, look here, we're orchestrating something for you to see, but that's not what's really going on.
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0: And welcome back, George Norrie, along with Dr. Jim Segala. Jim, when you are at these locations, either Blind Frog Ranch or Skinwalker Ranch, can you feel some kind of energy out there?
1: Yeah, you certainly can. There's no doubt about it. When I've been on both places and other places, throughout the United States, you walk in, like for instance, with Skinwalker Ranch, you walk in and it just feels very sinister. It's like somebody's watching you. You're, always turning around looking for things. You're looking up at the mesa, thinking that something's out there. So you can definitely feel something. You can feel that negative energy that's all around that place. But the opposite is, the Blind Frog Ranch area. Even there's Thunderstrike Ranches, which is right next to that. I mean, those places just feel good. I mean, you go there and you feel good. In fact, the people that are the Skinwalker Ranch people, even the animals tend to be very strange. They have a lot of cattle there sometimes, and the cattle seems to basically just act very strange, and they're always like on edge. You can tell that they're they're always running around together, and they're doing things that's not normal. They tend not to eat very much, and so they usually have to ship them back out again.
0: Do you know if Bob Bigelow was happy when he finally sold Skinwalker?
1: So I think Bob Bigelow, from what I understand and what I heard from Hal, is that Bob Bigelow decided to sell it because he felt that he was being tricked by this phenomena continuously. So he would set up these very elaborate experiments, have very good scientists there that are actually monitoring and making sure everything goes right. And he would, be sure that he would be able to catch some phenomena in fact. And it would turn out that the phenomena wouldn't appear that day, or wouldn't appear when he wanted it to, but mm-hmm. It would appear someplace else on the property. So he'd be over here looking at, trying to get something to happen that he can make a positive data point with. And then something on the other side of the property would go. So,
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1: Oh, it's just very strange. Australia is becoming big on the horizon, and there's a lot of very interesting things going on there. So there's we have many devices there. You know, of the 300+ devices we have, I'd say like 2 or 3%, or maybe up to 5%, are in Australia, and it's very, very strange thing. So you know, it's kind of ironic that people in the UN to bases say all the cool stuff happens here, but in fact, it's all over the world, and it's in fact, it's even more rich when you go into areas like, into England, and we've got stuff in, all over the world. So it's just amazing how big the science lab is that we can play in.
0: Jim, would you say that the blind frog and skinwalker are more negative than positive?
1: I would say that it actually turns out that blind frog is very positive, but people actually pay to go on there to basically come out and feel amazing. So there's people that go there and just wade through the ponds and the various places there, and they actually feel they come out better. But for Skinwalker, unfortunately for them, people go there and they're just petrified. They say, I'm not going to go there. And they basically avoid it. You know, they keep very remote. They don't want to actually step on the property because of fear of something happening. But blind frog is the completely opposite. So it almost appears that within that region, if you actually look at it from a scientific point of view, it appears that there's some type of a variation in the energy field that actually starts way up into the canyon, drops down, and actually changes from a positive to a negative as it crosses that north to south border. And it's almost like there's like these ley lines, if you want to use that term, where they actually turn from a positive to a negative during that transition.
0: Do they have any healing modalities out there?
1: Sure. Yeah. In the blind frog area, people actually go there and walk away, and they'll have like the rheumatoiditis would go away, or they would have autoimmune disease that would just miraculously stop. So there's a lot of things like that happen in that area, where people just start feeling good. And, the Native Americans know this because they actually have these rituals that would be healing rituals that they go through that actually make things happen. So they're curing. They have their own little, their ways of going through a moment where they can heal themselves. So there's a lot of healing powers.
0: It's like Lords of France without the water.
1: Yeah, and so it makes you wonder why these people, the Aztecs, have gone there. I mean, people go to places and settle in places where things, they feel good and they're happy about it, and things actually are very good. So they bury a lot of stuff, and that's why the people that own Blind Frog bought the properties, because there's a lot of stuff buried there. Down in the lower canyon area where like Skinwalker Ranch is and there's other ranches down there, there's not so much stuff buried. It's more like worshiping and things like that, where they know it's a negative energy place, and they want to actually worship what's there and try to be one with it.
0: What do your colleagues say about your work out there?
1: Well, so actually it's taken very well. So I'm in a group of a lot of people that are scientists that are, more citizen type scientists now, not government related, just all basically people like myself trying to understand this from a personal point of view. And they're very, very supportive. I mean, there's no question about it that they know this thing is happening. They know that people are having these experiences that, they cannot explain. I think talking to a couple scientists, and they went through a calculation. They determined that over half of the population of the world has at one point had some type of experience that was just not explainable through normal rational means. So there's a lot of people out there having these very strange experiences. So you get a lot of this community type of thing where people just are ready to accept this. And now with social media, that are basically supportive of this. You know, there's always naysayers and there's always people on the other side that are very supportive of it. You know, they're basically saying, you know, it's here. We know it's here. So now things now are very accepted and you don't have to feel so secretive when you're doing these kind of things.
0: Is it safe to say, Jim, that these places changed your life?
1: I think it's important that people have to realize that as you start understanding more about what this is, it really changes the way you think about what is possible in the universe. If you say, well, you know, people are actually communicating or having these experiences with this entity, you say, well, what other things did we miss that we didn't really understand that has been around? I mean, if you think about it, we might be communicating, our subconscious brain might be communicating with something that's millions of light years away. We just don't have no idea that it's happening. So at this point, I'm saying to myself, you know, we're seeing this very strange phenomena that we never thought was here. Now, all of a sudden, what else is there that we missed? So it opens up this like amazing floodgate of possibilities. So, yeah, it completely changes my way of thinking.
0: Would you ever live on these ranches?
1: I did. When we were filming, I was actually on a show, Skinwalker Ranch, lived in that area. So I would, you know, I for 2 months or 3 months while they were filming. So it was right there in that area and, you know, basically there every day. So, you know, it didn't seem to bother me or have any repercussions or anything like that. But I would be, you know, very willing to go there and investigate overnight and things like that. So it was never an issue.
0: Have these places changed you at all, Jim?
1: Yeah. Like I said, it's really made me rethink the way that I approach stuff. When you're an engineer, everything is pragmatic. You're always like, everything's a nut and a bolt and everything's an equation. But when you start looking for things from a physics point of view, you have to always step back and say, what's the possibilities? And when you work for people like Hal Puthoff, who's, you know, one of those premier scientists that have a really good scientific method that he follows, you always have to look at things very, very objectively and never really read too much in. So, you know, it really does change the way you look at things and you have to accept a lot of things that you just can't identify. And you have to throw a lot of faith into it. You have to, if you observe something you can't explain, you can't just discount it and say, well, that's just not possible, so I'm not going to worry about that. You have to really accept it to say, okay, something's going on here. I don't know what it is, but I'm going to let it in and kind of investigate it.
0: Why would these places be so mystical? What is your conclusion?
1: Well, a lot of people have theories. Bob Bigelow had a theory that, you know, there's a big craft that's buried deep, deep underneath the earth. But it's interesting that a lot of places that are like this throughout the world have some type of anomaly. Like there's always, they're bumped up against some kind of big canyon that they have to, like this dish shaped area, or they have this big aquifer. I know there's a few ranches out west that are in the United States that are just basically on top of a big aquifer. So you might say, well, maybe these, if we've been visited, you know, maybe these crafts are attracted to places that have this, and then just them being in the area create this negative and positive type of energy field that we've just been interacting with, and we just have no idea where it is, you know, what's the source of it. So it's very possible that there's some changes have been made to that area that make it a hotspot for things that have happened.
0: Were these changes done by extraterrestrials, by God? What do you think?
1: Well, it could be something we don't know. As a scientist, you don't jump to those kind of conclusions. But, you know, every once in a while, you have to step back and say, you know, what could it possibly be? But, you know, can nature basically do something like this, make something like this happen? We don't know. I really, the answer is not there yet. Would it be some higher technology? Very, very possible. You know, is nature capable of making this? It doesn't seem that nature has that ability. So if you were actually going to nail me down and say, you know, is this something that we could do, or is this something that a higher intelligence would do? I would say a much higher intelligence.
0: What keeps you so profound about these places, Jim?
1: It's just a big question. The question marks, like I said, day to day, you say, oh my God, I can't believe this is happening. We, you know, one of the things that we do is we collect data from all over the world. You know, we have participants, over 300 participants that have, you know, these devices, and they actually provide narratives on a day-to-day basis. And as you look at these narratives that people supply to us, you know, we have right now over 40,000 different narratives. Like, I've seen something, I felt something, you know, there was all these very intense type of reports that people provide. And every, you know, you look at those and you do analysis of that data and you say, wow, this is just amazing. All of the different types of things. And yet, and it's, and you, you know, now with the AI tools out there that are just absolutely incredible, you can take what people are saying, run it through a simple program, and it'll give you what their sentiment is. You can tell them, okay, these people were actually scared when they had this experience, or they were actually anxious or euphoric or something like that. So you start seeing this data compiling, and you start seeing all the similarities between these, like, you know, 40,000 plus narratives. And you say, wow, this is stuff that's actually happening. This is not something people are making up in their heads. This is actually happening. They're seeing crafts. They're actually, you know, photographing, and we have equipment that are actually logging these anomalous spikes. So, you know, this is, you know, very surprising for me, you know, at this point of my career.
0: We're going to come back in a moment with Jim Segal and take phone calls as we talk about these strange anomalies next on Coast to Coast AM.

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6: I'm Michael Wallace. The last Spirit Airlines flight landed at Dallas-Fort Worth International Airport just after midnight. CBS's Chris Van Cleve.
7: Spirit Airlines canceling all flights and telling passengers with tickets not to go to the airport. Spirit Airlines, the budget carrier, once a high-flying profit machine that fell upon hard times, has run out of financial runway and ceased operations.
6: Other airlines are offering to help travelers who have been left stranded by Spirit's shutdown. Spirit had been talking to the Trump administration about a $500 million aid package. Axios business reporter Nathan Bowman.
8: They're in their second bankruptcy in less than a year. And so if they weren't able to find a way the first time and seemingly weren't able to find a way on their own the second time, would a bailout potentially just delay the inevitable?
6: The Pentagon will pull 5,000 troops out of Germany. President Trump is upset Germany and other European allies have not helped in the war against Iran as much as he would like. Daniel Treisman is the director of UCLA Center for European and Russian Studies.
9: Really sends a terrible signal at this moment when the eastern boundaries of NATO are really in an uncertain state. It's not clear just how strong the defenses are against a potential hybrid or more aggressive attacks coming from Russia.
6: Germany's defense minister and NATO say Europe must do more to ensure its own security. The Academy Awards wants to keep it real.
10: Under new rules for the 99th Academy Awards, screenplays must be written by humans, actors must be actual people to be eligible to win an Oscar, and the Academy of Motion Picture Arts and Sciences says it reserves the right to ask movie makers how they used artificial intelligence and the extent of human involvement in their films. As AI reshapes the creative process, the Academy's Board of Governors appears to be trying to make sure humans take center stage when it comes to what is Oscar-worthy. Heather Bosch, CBS News.
6: CBS's Michael Toscano reports more American workers are leaving the U.S.
11: Over the last 5 years, the share of employees who left their jobs in the U.S. to work abroad has climbed from 2.7% at the end of 2021 to 6% by the end of 2025. That's from workforce intelligence company Revelio. The migration wave is led by technology professionals who make up nearly 16% of people who switched jobs in December 2025 and went outside the U.S. That has reversed the previous trend of European tech workers heading here.
6: France and the U.K. are the top destinations. This is CBS News.
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1: 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Got a great show lined out for you today. The Texas Trophy Hunters Extravaganza is back in West Texas, out in the sand dune country of Midland, Odessa, in just a couple of weeks. And we're going to talk to Logan Hall with the Trophy Hunters about that event coming up a little later on the show. Also, Jacob Wheeler, he's won over $3 million catching big green bass. But most recently, he won the Major League Fishing Red Crest Championship. That's his first big red trophy from the Red Crest event, the big one. He's happy to have that monkey off of his back, and we're going to talk to him about that, amongst other things, on the show today. He may be the best bass angler on the planet at the moment, Jacob Wheeler, coming up. I got some sad news out of Nebraska the other day. Big Snap has died. A lot of you have seen or met Big Snap in person. Big Snap Daddy, that's his official name, or was, the iconic common snapping turtle at the Schramm Education Center's aquarium in Nebraska. He died on April 20th at the facility. His health had been declining rapidly, and it was the humane thing to do. The staff that loved him so much had to put him down. Estimated to be between 96 and 100 years old. He'd been on display at the Schramm Aquarium since the early 1990s. He originally was caught in the Missouri River near Peru, Nebraska, by an angler. When the center was renovated in 2019, a tank was custom-built for Big Snap. He played an important role. Thousands of people have delighted in learning about and observing Big Snap during their visits to the center. He was believed to be the world's largest common snapping turtle. His last weigh-in was in March, and he tipped the scales at 102 pounds. In the wild, common snapping turtles are known to live between 30 and 50 years, and Big Snap went far beyond that. I heard about a fella in Grays Harbor County, Washington, that's been in some trouble with the fish and game people up there, and a judge has re-sentenced this fella for his recent killing spree of at least 5 cow elk. Superior Court Judge Catherine Svoboda sentenced Richard Lauren Pratt to serve 116 months concurrently in prison, pay $10,000 in fine, forfeit 2 firearms as well. Poaching comes with a price. Pratt, by the way, is a convicted felon, and he pled guilty to unlawful hunting of big game, first degree, unlawful possession of a firearm, first degree, wastage of wildlife, gross misdemeanor. And that all adds up faster than the cash registry at the grocery store these days. And how about this fella? Jerry Trey Truett III lives in Tennessee, but he likes to do his poaching up in Montana. Recently sentenced for wildlife poaching crimes committed in Ravalli County, Montana, resulting in a lifetime loss of hunting and fishing privileges. He has a prior history of poaching convictions in Ravalli and Lake counties in Montana. This most recent case concluded April 2nd in Ravalli County Justice Court, where Truett pleaded no contest to 5 criminal counts related to poaching crimes he committed in 2024 and 25. 2 counts of unlawful possession of wildlife. He killed a turkey and a sandhill crane that he should not have. 1 count of hunting without a license. 1 count of criminal trespass. 1 count of hunting during a closed season. He hunted turkeys without a license, killed a sandhill crane in Ravalli County, where there's not a season for cranes. Originally convicted in Ravalli County a year ago on 2 counts of hunting without a license, 2 counts of unlawful possession of a game animal. He killed an antlerless elk and an antlerless white-tailed deer in the West Fork of the Bitterroot without a license. He did hunt with a license once, but it was somebody else's, not his. And then he went waterfowl hunting where there is no waterfowl hunting in the Nine Pipe Wildlife Management Area. Maybe he learned his lesson this time. Purina Pro Plan performance formula for your hard-working bird dogs, guys. 30% protein, 20% fat. Here's where you find it. Wherever quality dog fuel is sold, 30-20, that is Purina Pro Plan performance formula. It's in the purple bag that has the big sport label across the front. Hey, I know a lot of you guys are going fishing today. How about three tips from KVD, Kevin Van Dam? My old buddy Ray Sasser went fishing with him once and picked his brain.
2: He said, number one is you have to learn to cast better. I mean, you know, the bass are, they hide out around logs and trees and stumps and stuff. And he said, you know, if you put the bait right on the money, the fish will just reach up and grab it when it sinks down to him. He said, but if you miss the cast by 4 or 5 feet, you'll never get the bite. He said, number two, practice some new technique that you don't ordinarily use. There's all kinds of ways to catch fish out there. Most of us get stuck on one particular deal. Number three, he said, and this is a good one, maybe the best one. He said, go fishing with different people. So if you and your buddy always fish together, you teach him what you know, he teaches you what he knows, and you never learn anything new.

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1: 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Last Saturday evening, we had horrible storms, an F2 tornado not too far from the place here, a lot of destruction. I had to spend about an hour and a half down in the hole, down in the storm cellar. But before I went in, I stood outside a little while and listened. Every time we'd get a big roll of thunder or a clasp of thunder, the turkeys would gobble. They were maybe a quarter mile from the house, not far. It was so much fun to listen to. They're still gobbling pretty strong around here. If you're going turkey hunting today, send a picture for the bragging board at kinderoutdoors.com. Just leave a note on the door, Kinder, K-I-N-D-E-R, outdoors.com. My special guest on the show this week is Jacob Wheeler, Major League Fishing Red Crest Champion. Hey, welcome back, Jacob. It's been a while.
2: I do appreciate it, man. It's been a great week.
3: Yes, I guess it has. 2026 Major League Fishing Red Crest Champion. No one can ever say again that you haven't won that big red trophy.
2: Yeah, I know. It's been one that's I've been close several times. I had one time where Bobby Lane and Luke Clawson, I was leading Red Crest going the final day. I had less than 2 minutes left. They both caught one and beat me. So I've been close, but it feels good to obviously, you know, cross the finish line first.
3: That was on Grand Lake, Oklahoma. I was standing there with all of your other peers inside the Coliseum, and no one was even breathing the last 10 minutes of that event. It was wild. Oh man. So where is this trophy going to go? You piled them up somewhere, but this has to have a special place.
2: Yeah, you know, I was fortunate early on in my career to win the championship, win the Forestwood Cup and a half million at 21. I hadn't won a championship since then. So, you know, it's good to get that one done. I mean, we're actually in the middle of sort of adjusting the trophy room, if you will, making some adjustments. And so I'm sure we'll have a little place there. I have a wall right now that I have like a lot of jerseys from people like Dustin's one, that jersey's up there, and just having sort of jerseys of my buddies and people that I've met all over the world that fish tournaments. And, so it's sort of cool. We do that as well in that trophy room. So I'll have a special place eventually set up well for it, but it's definitely important to get that up there.
3: Absolutely. Table Rock Lake, Edwin and I were talking about the lake a couple of weeks before the event, and we were talking about the variety in that lake, spotted bass, largemouth, smallmouth, clear water. You can run a little bit and find some stained water. There's all kinds of options. You really did your homework, and you caught largemouth and smallmouth to put your bag together. You had a game plan. It worked.
2: Yeah, you know, I really focused on the lower end of the lake, lower third of the lake was really the area that I spent majority of my time. And I ended up catching all three species throughout the tournament that I hadn't weighed in the final day. I had, you know, squirrel spotted bass, squirrel smallmouth, squirrel largemouth. So the interesting thing about the whole Table Rock area is typically the lower end of the lake is the cleanest water, right? You know, typically that's how it is on a lot of lakes. And when I got down to the lower end from like Indian Creek down past the dam and that area, which I would call the lower third, the water was almost a brown, almost a tea color. And so it made it to where a lot of those fish were a little bit shallower than you would think that they might be this time of year, because, you know, those fish will spawn up shallow, but also the cleaner the water is, the deeper they'll spawn. And so it sort of set up for my style of fishing a little bit more, if you will. And I spent time in the white in practice. I spent time up the James, which is your traditional largemouth areas. The water gets a little bit more stained in those areas typically. And even the day one of the tournament, I spent my time up in the white. And so I figured I needed to make an adjustment and sort of lock into it one zone of the lake. Typically, keeping your bait wet and covering water and finding a couple zones close to each other is sort of the name of the game and the way you can win a tournament in this, you know. So I tried to do that, and I sort of felt like that lower third gave me the best options to do so, and that's exactly how it's sort of where I fished.
3: Yeah, it worked out pretty doggone good. Along with that big red trophy comes a really nice paycheck when you win this event. So tell me, your kids, Olivia and Hudson, have they had any suggestions on how Dad might ought to spend some of that money?
2: Well, the funniest part of it all was my Olivia came out there. She's like, my dad just won the Red Crest Trophy and $3,000. She told everybody what it was about. Like, yeah, a little bit more than $3,000, but we're just going to keep it that way. You understand that. $3,000 is all we want. Okay. So, it was funny when she sort of brought that one up. I was like, okay.
3: That's precious. It's a $300,000 payday. Take me back, Jacob, to the very first time you ever won money in competitive fishing. Was it a club event? Where were you? What'd they pay?
2: Yeah. So the first time I really started to make a little bit of money, I would say the first time I made a little bit of money was probably a Wednesday night tournament with my dad. We were the donators, if you will, consistently. When we show up to a Tuesday nighter, we would just put our money up and there was no money getting back out of that, from our side of it anyway. So, I remember catching big bass of the evening on the Wednesday nighter on the White River. And I was like, man, we can make money doing this, Dad. Like, heck yeah. You know, and we were proud of ourselves. Of course, we had a little old beater boat, and batteries barely worked, motor barely start, you know, one of those deals. And we would go back and get after it, you know. Probably I was 13, 14, 15. I fished a lot of those Wednesday nighters, you know, with my dad, and every once in a while we would win one. So it was just something that like that sort of jump started it all. Like, you know, probably now I've always been, I probably fished my first tournament when I was probably like 9. And then I fished a lot of junior tournaments, which is now high school fishing now. They used to call it junior tournaments back in the day. And so it just sort of really established my love for the sport. And that was like, but I do remember it. Like everybody saw us back in the day. They're like, oh, well, we don't have to worry about these guys beating us.
3: I'm going to guess, Jacob, that hoisting that Red Crest trophy felt really good, but not any better than it did fishing on a Wednesday night with your dad umpteen years ago. It's the same feeling, isn't it? Yeah.
2: No doubt. Man. When you get out there on the water, I think that's something that people just, you know, people ask me a lot of times, like, hey, do you still love it? And I'm like fishing? Like, yeah. I'm like, yeah. I'm like, I said competitive fishing can definitely be super stressful and you're getting out there. I said, but like when I come home, I go fishing with my son and I get out in the water because there's no time limit. There is no, you know, there's no money to be won necessarily at this time. I said, it can be stressful out there on competing for hundreds of thousands of dollars on the DPT, but, and then in these tournaments, but when you get back out there, when you strip it all down, the love for the sport and just going out there and pursuing and trying to catch a fish is something that I just absolutely still just love to do. And it's my getaway, but it's still my job. So if you will.
3: And the beautiful thing about it is 99 9/10 of us will never fish for a $300,000 check, but we can experience that same feeling that you have with your kiddos out on the water. Hey, Jacob, if you can hang with me for just a minute, we're going to come back and finish it up, okay?
2: For sure. Sounds good to me.
1: 2026 Major League Fishing Red Crest champion, Jacob Wheeler. Daddy won $3,000. Hey, coming up a little later in the show, we're headed for West Texas. The Texas Trophy Hunters Association is going to be in Midland in 2 weeks with a big show. I want to talk to Logan Hall about that for a couple of minutes.
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1: 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It's the end of Spirit Airlines.
2: Spirit Airlines canceling all flights and telling passengers with tickets not to go to the airport. Spirit Airlines, the budget carrier, once a high-flying profit machine that fell upon hard times, has run out of financial runway and ceased operations.
1: Axios business reporter Nathan Bowman.
3: They're in their second bankruptcy in less than a year. And so if they weren't able to find a way the first time and seemingly weren't able to find a way on their own the second time, would a bailout potentially just delay the inevitable?
1: CBS's Michael Toscano says a growing number of U.S.-based workers are heading overseas.
4: The migration wave is led by technology professionals who make up nearly 16% of people who switched jobs in December 2025 and went outside the U.S.
1: The Pentagon will withdraw 5,000 troops from Germany. President Trump's upset Germany hasn't helped more in the war against Iran. CBS News Brief, I'm Michael Wallace.
5: Blood,

0: We believe that a successful fishing trip is a kid with a small bluegill in the hand and a giant smile on the face. The kids are always welcome in our boat at Kinder Outdoors.
1: Hey, I'm sure hoping to see you this summer at the Dallas Safari Club Summer Expo. 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Hey, Jacob Wheeler just won the Major League Fishing Red Crest Championship. He's my special guest on the show today. Thanks for hanging on through the break, Jacob.
2: Oh, absolutely, man. Any chance I get to talk about bass fishing, I enjoy it. Trust me, I promise you that.
3: Hey, you just picked up $300,000 on Table Rock Lake. A lot of people are going to be coming up this summer to fish, so conditions are going to be different. But that is a lake that people love to visit in the summertime on their vacations and go fish. So give us three summertime baits that we need to pick up before we go fish summer water on Table Rock.
2: Yeah, absolutely. Summertime, some of the best fishing on that lake. Obviously, there be a little bit of boat traffic, and you're going to be running around, and so be careful, obviously, when you get out there on the water. But I think that really there's three things you got to look for on Table Rock. Table Rock, there's a big spotted bass population. So if you're trying to get a whole bunch of bites, a lot of times the spotted bass will get along on the brush piles pretty good in that 15 to 25 foot of water. So look for those on those more expansive flats, on the points, more main leg driven. Largemouth, of course, will get on there as well, but I really like to throw a 3-inch swim bait over those places. If I'm just going out there with my son or going to go out there for just to get a few bites, they really like to get on that kind of stuff. Typically starting here, probably in a few weeks, May, middle of May, late May, really gets good probably in June. That's going to be a great way to catch them in the mornings and the evenings, throwing a top water, look for schooling activity. A lot of times they'll be on those flatter points. They'll be on some places like that, you know, and the smallmouth get to going pretty good too. So it's top water. You'd be pay attention to what size the bait fish are they're really keying in on. If the fish jump out, you can see a big small bait fish jump, try to throw a little bit smaller top water, a little popper or a little skitter pop or something like that. But if you see some bigger bait fish, a lot of times that's the way to catch the bigger ones. Throw a jowler, throw a walking bait that's a little bigger profile because you can just draw them up from a further distance. And I'll tell you a quick tip. If you like to throw a bigger topwater bait and you feel like they're keying in on small bait, make sure you have a feather on there. A lot of times I'll throw a big topwater bait with a feather and I can generate the same bites by, but I can pull them up from deeper water. I mean, those fish will come up from 15, 20 feet of water to go eat a topwater bait. So having a bigger profile sometimes can draw them up from there, and then when they see that feather, they'll go over there and eat the feather itself. So

0: there's some ways of doing that. And then probably last but not least, you cannot go wrong with a worm. I would just say a shaky head, catching a lot of bass, throwing a shaky head, whether you're fishing deep, a janitor, crusty janitor is probably what my preference would be. You can drop shot it, you can throw it on a shaky head, you can do a lot of different things, but just a great way to generate bites. There's so many spotted bass, largemouth, and smallmouth in Table Rock. It's just a way to catch fish. And then if you're really into it, cranking a deep diving crankbait on schools of fish, when they get a little bit more stained water, they get up in some of them creeks and back into them creeks, you can find them on points. That's probably my personal favorite, but it takes a lot of time to find the right places. And so if you sort of know where a couple places the big ones get at, and you guys get a little bit of rain, water comes up, stains up, this fish will get up there about 12, 15, 20 foot of water. You throw that big crankbait out there, and when you get on that bite, it's a special one.
1: Yes, sir. There you go, guys. There's your Jacob Wheeler tip for the summertime on Table Rock. Tell us real quick, Jacob, you won the trophy. They handed you that trophy on Sunday afternoon, but you said that you actually won that event on Saturday. Explain that to people real quick.
0: Yeah, everything. So obviously the tournament is basically, imagine our MLF events as Friday and Saturday is pole position in NASCAR, right? Or in Formula One. You're just wanting to qualify on, you got your pole position. And so it can help you if you, you know, get a better pole position, but overall it still doesn't dictate how the race goes on Sunday. And yep. So I was able to sort of basically strategize behind there and just be able to squeak in inside that top 10, and not go to my best stuff until Sunday. And so you just try to, like, it's like, you know, you have a good set of tires that just goes right, or you make a tweak to your vehicle that night in racing. And it's like, you want to save your best race for last. And that is basically how it goes. And you just sort of save some things. And you don't know, I mean, listen, we're talking about living animals that are swimming out there in the water. They're going to go ahead and creatures that have their mind of their own. They can change every single day, but you hope that you save your best for last. And it just worked out. Like, I was able to save fish that I felt like I had found. And Saturday I was able to go and scout, and I got up on the cut line so much, and I was able to go ultimately perfect, you know, a good, really good run for Sunday. And so it worked out that way. It doesn't always work that way. I'll be honest with you. I've had times that I thought I was going to win, and it never goes that way. And everything that you found on Saturday is not happening on Sunday. But in this instance, it really worked out, and it worked perfectly. And I was beyond grateful, beyond blessed, and thankful that I was able to get it done.
1: It was fun to watch, too, I tell you. Great game plan. We're about to wrap it up, but I'm going to give you an opportunity to win the Big Billy Kinder 1984 Buick, which, you know what, that would be a grand prize. An 84 Buick on top of that $300,000 check. Right now, Edwin Evers drives the car for 1 year because he named 8 sponsors in 20 seconds. If you can beat 8 sponsors in 20 seconds, we're going to rip the keys out of Edwin's hands and let you drive the Buick for 1 year. Jacob Wheeler, the time starts now.
0: All right, Rapala, Carcity, Duckett, Dude Wife, Icon, Miller Tech, Estar, Wheaties Marine, Gooder, Suffix, Magellan.
1: Jacob, you are our new champion, and we're going to have that Buick delivered to you to pull your boat down the road in 26-27. Congratulations. You might look better in your truck than the 84 Buick.
0: Hey, I'm in on that. Hey, the 84 Buick could be a nice little taste to it.
1: There you go. What year were you born?
0: I was born in 1990.
1: See, this is before your time even. Jacob, what a pleasure. You're a lot of fun, and some great info and insight, and we really appreciate it. Thank you so much, man.
0: I appreciate you all. Hopefully everybody gets out there and gets a few this summer for me. I appreciate you having me on, and you guys have a great time out there on the water.
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0: You've been working hard all week. Now it's time to go fishing. 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
1: 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All of the details are at biggame.org. There is a party in West Texas in just 2 weeks from right now, and that's going to be in the Midland, Odessa area. Kind of kicks off the Texas Trophy Hunter series of shows. And I want to talk with Logan Hall about it for just a couple of minutes with the Texas Trophy Hunters Association. Welcome back to the show, Logan.
2: How we doing, Billy?
3: I'm good. I cannot believe that we're already talking about hunting and fishing extravaganza time again with the Texas Trophy Hunters.
2: Yes, I know. It crept up fast on us, but we are so excited to be back in Midland.
3: I think this is the coolest thing. You guys started this last year in Midland, Odessa, actually in Midland at the horseshoe there, the Midland County Horseshoe. Big success. Back again this year. Give us the nuts and bolts. When, what days, and what hours are the Texas Trophy Hunters Extravaganza hunting and fishing extravaganza in Midland?
2: So this year, everything kicks off May 15th through the 17th at the Midland County Horseshoe. We are on our Hunters Extravaganza Showtime hours, so we'll be there Friday from 3 p.m. to 7 p.m., 9 a.m. to 8 p.m., and then 10 to 5 on Sunday. And we have a ton of fun stuff lined up. You know, we have everything for the kiddos, the snake pit, petting zoo, all the fun things. Texas Parks and Wildlife's going to be there with their big trailer. We'll have seminars going on all day long from Gary Robertson and, you know, everybody else. And it's just going to be a fantastic weekend back home in Midland, Texas.
3: You betcha. Now, if you're familiar with the Texas Trophy Hunters Association, they've been doing this for about 117 years now, something like that.
2: We've been around for a while.
3: I've only missed one of them, Logan, in all of these years. I was catching trout up on the White River, and I couldn't make it one year. But it's a fantastic show. If you've been to Houston, Fort Worth, or San Antonio, then you know what we're talking about in Midland, Odessa. But if you live in New Mexico, Lubbock, El Paso, Midland, Odessa, San Angelo, you don't have to drive as far.
2: No, sir. We have brought it to service that area. That's the greatest part about it. I'm from the area, so when we said we were having this show, I was all in because I was like, you know what? I know my people, if it's going to be right there, they're going to enjoy it, right? They're not going to have to drive that, you know, 4 or 5 hours to San Antonio, Houston, or Fort Worth. So, you know, it's exciting to have it in my neck of the woods.
3: Yes, absolutely. Where did you grow up? Where is your neck of the woods?
2: In between San Angelo and Midland, Texas, in a tiny town called Earing County or Mertzon, Texas.
3: Yeah, yeah, absolutely. Blue quail country. Lots of blue quail running around there.
2: Yes, yes, sir. And smack dab in the middle.
3: This is the Texas Trophy Hunters Association hunting and fishing extravaganza. I don't want people to lose sight of the fact that we've had a Texas sharelunker caught from West Texas just south of Post, Texas. The past 2 or 3 years. So there's some big bass out there in that more arid region of the world.
2: Yes, there is. And, you know, we saw that. So we've partnered with Proline Marina out of San Angelo, Texas. They're coming out to the show, bringing out some boats, some rods, some of their guides, you know, to talk about all that fishing that you can do out there. You know, a lot of people, I think, forget that that's where those big bass are caught.
3: Exactly. That's right. And listen, there are going to be hunting and fishing opportunities globally. You'll see outfitters and have an opportunity to talk with people that can take you just about anywhere you want to go, I'm guessing, right?
2: Yes, sir.
3: Plus, all of the other exhibitors, if you're shopping for something that's going to help you with your outdoor adventures, it's more than likely going to be there. What kind of product lineup have we got coming to Midland?
2: I know that we have Wise Eyes, we have a couple of new optics companies coming in, some thermal optics, you know, we'll kind of be able to service everybody across the board, which is the beauty in all of our shows.
3: Yep, need a new hunting blind, a new rifle, yep. You're looking for whatever you're going to find.
2: Andy Ranching will be there. so it'll
3: yes,
2: be good.
3: Absolutely. Texas Trophy Hunters Extravaganza. There are a lot of benefits to being a member of the Texas Trophy Hunters, and you guys do a really good job of giving us a place to go. It's kind of like belonging to a sorority. You know, it's a group of like-minded folks that love to do what you do, and I would highly recommend a membership. What is the website? How much is a membership?
2: So, you know, for our memberships run $35 online, and you can go to TTHA.com and go to the membership tab. Tickets for the Hunting and Fishing Extravaganza are going to start at $10 to get in the door, which is a steal. That's going to get you a day pass, but we'll also have some membership valued at $30 and $65 if people want to take advantage of becoming a TTHA member or even becoming a dual member of TTHA and Safari Club International. We will have all those options at the door. We have them online. 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
3: You guys always do a really good job of taking care of our kids and our military, and I'm sure that's in place again.
2: Yes, kids 16 and under are free as usual, and so are military and first responders with a valid ID at the door.
3: Can't wait to see you, Logan. Thank you so much. It's coming up, guys, mid-May, just a few weeks, couple of weeks away now. We'll see you there, okay?
2: All righty, we'll see you.
1: Logan Hall with the Texas Trophy Hunters Association. We're going to take a little break, make a run to the coffee pot, maybe grab a sausage and biscuit while we're up and around. But before we do, let's work on our bird dogs for just a couple of minutes with a real pro up in Northfield, Minnesota, home to his world-famous Oak Ridge Kennels, my friend Tom Dockin. Tom?
4: Hey, Bill. Today we're going to be talking about introducing your retriever to the water. And this is something that's really often overlooked. Most people figure, well, I've got a retrieving dog. It's just naturally going to swim. Well, as a professional trainer, we know better. And we've seen some of the, you know, the bad fallouts from a bad water introduction. Now, I want to start off first by mentioning to people that your dog can either have a good experience or a bad experience when it's around the water for the first time. The problem is if you have a bad experience, you now have a mental block, which may make it tough for your dog to ever overcome it. So a couple of things that we always emphasize, things not to do, are really important. Up here in the Midwest, a lot of people have lake cabins, and they like to take their new puppy to the lake with them to begin with, but the dog's never been in the water. Invariably, that puppy is going to get in the on the dock, going to fall off the dock into deep water, and it's going to get back to shore, but that trauma that puppy has from having such an abrupt introduction may be something that it won't overcome. Another thing that we don't want to do is have somebody pick the puppy up and set it in the water over its head. Once again, it will get back to shore, but it is forced into swimming. And last but not least, we don't want anybody to take that puppy out in a boat with them if it hasn't learned to swim and is comfortable there, because, once again, invariably the puppy is going to fall over the side of the boat. And a lot of these are preventative measures. And what we like to do is, when it gets really warm, find a small, shallow piece of water, walk in with the puppy, encourage it to come in. If it doesn't go in, don't be discouraged. You always got tomorrow. But the shallower the water, the warmer it is, the better. And those of you who maybe have an adult dog also, that adult dog can be an asset by going in the water, and that puppy may want to naturally follow. So those are a couple of little tips there, things to avoid, and then proper introduction too, because have a long waterfowling career, you want to make sure that's a good introduction to begin with. That's our tip for the day. If you'd like to find Dockin dog training supplies, you can go to dockins.com or you can go to a local retailer near you.
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14: I'm Michael Wallace. Spirit Airlines is no more. Its last flight landed at Dallas-Fort Worth just after midnight. The airline ran out of cash after two bankruptcy filings in the last 2 years. This traveler in Detroit is upset.
15: Without Spirit, the price of other airlines is just going to shoot up. And I think that'll be a big problem, especially for me, because I fly a lot.
14: CBS's Chris Van Cleave reports not everyone who had planned to fly Spirit will get full refunds.
16: Anyone who booked a ticket with Spirit on a credit card or a debit card, the airline says, we'll get a refund. It should be processed within the next week. People who are traveling on a voucher or with frequent flyer points, that process is a bit more complicated and will be determined in the bankruptcy process. There's a good chance those folks are not going to get reimbursed in any meaningful way.
14: President Trump told a gathering in Florida last night he is not satisfied with Iran's latest peace proposal.
17: I'm dealing with some quite brutal people right now in the lovely country of Iran.
14: The president has informed Congress that hostilities with Iran have terminated a day after he missed the 60-day deadline for Congress to authorize the war. The administration claims the ceasefire pushed back that deadline. Catherine Jan Ebright is with the Brennan Center for Justice.
12: There is nothing in the War Powers Resolution's text or design that suggests that the clock can be paused. Instead, that clock ran out on May 1.
14: The FDA says it will allow some pancreatic cancer patients to try a promising new drug it hasn't approved yet.
18: I have much, much less pain than I had 4 months ago when I was diagnosed, and I have a massive 76% reduction in tumor volume.
19: That's former Nebraska U.S. Senator Ben Sasse, who has terminal pancreatic cancer, telling CBS's 60 Minutes about his experience with Diroxin-Rasib. It's a pill that U.S. drug maker Revolution Medicine says blocks a signal that causes cancer cells to grow nonstop. Half the patients taking the pill survived more than 13 months, twice as long as a control group taking chemotherapy. Michael Toscano, CBS News.
14: One of the big three automakers says it's going to make its cars more affordable.
20: Asked whether Americans can afford the price of new cars, Ford CEO Jim Farley says some Americans can. In the exclusive interview with CBS News, Farley says most new models will be more affordable versions.
21: We are going to offer more choice in those kind of price points, around $40,000, less than $40,000. The trick is to make them in America.
20: According to Kelley Blue Book, the average price of a new car is nearly $50,000, 30% higher than in 2019. And another factor, the steep gas prices. Jennifer Kuiper, CBS News.
14: Ford will offer employee pricing through July 4th. This is CBS News.
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31: Tracking a few lingering showers and thunderstorms for our Saturday. Locked out of your home or car? Give Ace Unlocks a call at 850-505-7545. Some lingering showers and thunderstorms as a cold front continues to exit the region. Still looking at highs at 69 this afternoon. Should clear up as the day plays out, and breezy out of the north. Gusts at 25. Clear and 52 and breezy then again overnight tonight. This is meteorologist Jason Laird in Pensacola's Weather Center on WPNN. 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
33: 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I'm Gerald Gillis, and I'm looking forward to meeting you, if I haven't already.
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0: I hope that new gun you get for your birthday makes you as happy as the one you got for Christmas. Hey, don't forget Columbus Day, National Hunting and Fishing Day, Independence Day. 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
1: 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Respected bird dog trainer, field trial judge, and all-around great guy. I had a conversation with Bob about snake avoidance training. This is a great time of year to handle that little chore with your bird dog.
2: Okay, Billy, I'm not the world authority on snake breaking, but what the psychologists call aversion training is very similar to what we do on porcupines, stop deer chasing, skunks, whatever. And the objective is to make that animal, the snake or the porcupine, totally aversive to the dog. You want them to associate any sight, smell, sound of that snake with, the way I do it is high pressure with a remote collar. And I do that, Billy, with no commands, because the dog and the snake or the porcupine are going to encounter each other beyond our sight, possibly beyond our range of hearing. So the dog has to make its own decision. There are people that train by just telling the dog no and heal and making them get away from the whatever animal it is. But my point, I want the dog to be able to make the decision on his own. So what I do is, you know, you'd have the snake out there on the ground, defanged or whatever. That's, you know, just common sense or in a, and you bring the dog up, you have your collar set on high. You don't say anything at all. When the dog responds to the snake, tries to get closer, is interested in it, you put high pressure on them and hold the pressure until they turn away from the animal. And in that process, maybe one or two go rounds of that, your hopes are to make that snake smell, sight, sound totally, absolutely aversive to the dog, and the dog wants to get away and stay away from that animal.
3: Yeah, if you, like me, hunt West Texas quite a bit or Montana, boy, Montana is rattlesnake country in September when bird season's open up there. And you get in that grass along those creeks and rivers, and you can hear those prairie rattlers down in there buzzing, and we want that to be very offensive the very instant our dog hears it, and we want him to turn and skedaddle.
2: And get out of there. That's right. Now,
3: you bet.
2: I've hunted that country a lot, Billy, but honestly, I don't bring my own dogs down there, so I depend on the fellows that invite me down to hopefully have their dogs snake, you know, broke off snakes and not just not have a problem with it. I remember years ago we were running the trial down around Amarillo, and my God, I think in a half-hour brace there were three or four rattlesnake encounters this one particular day, and I don't want any part of that.
3: No.
2: If there, you hear about a snake break clinic in your part of the country down there that you can get to, even if you have just a family dog and you're not a hunter, in that part of the world down there, you might come, that dog might encounter a rattlesnake. So I wouldn't pass up a chance to get in some snake breaking clinic with one of your local trainers down there. And they would by far know a lot more about the situation than I would. But everything that I can read and see, and I've been involved in a couple snake breaking clinics, it's aversion training is aversion training. You just put high pressure, and I know it sounds cruel, but it's a lot less cruel than having your dog bit by a snake. So you just when they see, smell, or hear that snake, you put the pressure on them, high level, remote collar, until they turn away, and then you might test them again. And as in everything else in the dog world, Billy, we know in all of our training, we have to refresh it once in a while. So even if you've been to a snake clinic, I would sure go back if I had a chance and double check things. You might be okay. You might have a chance to refresh it.
3: You bet. And you mentioned that, boy, it sounds cruel. Well, listen, I equate it to us going to the doctor and getting a shot to prevent something bad happening to us down the road. Yeah, there's some momentary pain there for us with that shot, for our dog, yep, with that bump from the collar. But if we learn our lesson from that and don't put a snake in our mouth down the road, it all paid off. Bob West, always a pleasure to talk to you. And I know you're still feeding that good Purina Pro Plan.
2: Oh, man, yeah. Oh, yeah. You bet that.
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1: 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We just had a couple of dogs return from Indiana after running in a national championship trial. Didn't win it, but they ate good all along the trail. Jacob Wheeler has won over $3 million bass fishing, but he had never until recently won that Big Red Trophy, the championship for Major League Fishing's Bass Pro Tour, the Red Crest Championship. He has now, though. Welcome back, Jacob. It's been a while.
2: I do appreciate it, man. It's been a great week.
3: Yes, I guess it has. 2026 Major League Fishing Red Crest Champion. No one can ever say again that you haven't won that Big Red Trophy.
2: Yeah, I know. It's been one that's I've been close several times. I had one time where Bobby Lane and Luke Clawson, and I was leading Red Crest going the final day. I had less than 2 minutes left. They both caught one and beat me. So I've been close, but it feels good to obviously, you know, cross the finish line first.
3: That was on Grand Lake, Oklahoma. I was standing there with all of your other peers inside the Coliseum, and no one was even breathing the last 10 minutes of that event. It was wild. Oh man. So where is this trophy going to go? You piled them up somewhere, but this has to have a special place.
2: Yeah, you know, I was fortunate early on in my career to win the championship, win the Forestwood Cup and $500,000 at 21. I hadn't won a championship since then. So, it's good to get that one done. I mean, we're actually in the middle of sort of adjusting the trophy room, if you will, making some adjustments. And so I'm sure we'll have a little place there. I have a wall right now that I have like a lot of jerseys from people like Dustin's one, jerseys up there, and just having sort of jerseys of my buddies and people that I've met all over the world that fish tournaments. And, so it's sort of cool. We do that as well in that trophy room. So I'll have a special place eventually set up for it, but it's definitely important to get that up there.
3: Absolutely. Table Rock Lake, Edwin and I were talking about the lake a couple of weeks before the event, and we were talking about the variety in that lake, spotted bass, largemouth, smallmouth, clear water. You can run a little bit and find some stained water. There's all kinds of options. You really did your homework, and you caught largemouth and smallmouth to put your bag together. You had a game plan. It worked.
2: Yeah, you know, I really focused on the lower end of the lake, lower third of the lake, which really the area that I spent majority of my time. And I ended up catching all three species throughout the tournament that I hadn't weighed in the final day. I had, you know, squirrel spotted bass, squirrel smallmouth, squirrel largemouth. So the interesting thing about the whole Table Rock area is typically the lower end of the lake is the cleanest water, right? You know, typically that's how it is on a lot of lakes. And when I got down to the lower end from like Indian Creek down past the dam and that area, which I would call the lower third, the water was almost a brown, almost a tea color. And so it made it to where a lot of those fish were a little bit shallower than you would think that they might be this time of year, because, you know, those fish will spawn up shallow, but also the cleaner the water is, the deeper they'll spawn. And so it sort of set up for my style of fishing a little bit more, if you will. And I spent time in the white in practice. I spent time up the James, which is your traditional largemouth areas. The water gets a little bit more stained in those areas typically. And even the day one of the tournament, I spent my time up in the white. And so I figured I needed to make an adjustment and sort of lock into it, one zone of the lake. Typically, keeping your bait wet and covering water and finding a couple zones close to each other is sort of the name of the game and the way you can win a tournament in this, you know. So I tried to do that, and I sort of felt like that lower third gave me the best options to do so, and that's exactly how it's where I fished.
3: Yeah, it worked out pretty doggone good. Along with that big red trophy comes a really nice paycheck when you win this event. So tell me, your kids, Olivia and Hudson, have they had any suggestions on how Dad might ought to spend some of that money?
2: Well, the funniest part of it all was my Olivia came out there. She's like, my dad just won the Red Crest Trophy and $3,000. She told everybody, a little bit more than $3,000, but we're just going to keep it that way. You understand that. $3,000 is all we want. Okay. It was funny when she sort of brought that one up. I was like, okay.
3: That's precious. It's a $300,000 payday. Take me back, Jacob, to the very first time you ever won money in competitive fishing. Was it a club event? Where were you? What'd they pay?
2: Yeah. So the first time I really started to make a little bit of money, I would say the first time I made a little bit of money was probably a Wednesday night tournament with my dad. We were the donators, if you will, consistently. When we show up to a Tuesday nighter, we would just put our money up and there was no money getting back out of that, from our side of it anyway. So, I remember catching big bass of the evening on the Wednesday night or on the White River. And I was like, man, we can make money doing this, Dad. He's like, heck yeah. You know, and like, we were proud of ourselves. Of course, we had a little old beater boat, and batteries barely worked, motor barely start, you know, one of those deals. And we would go back and get after it, you know, probably I was 13, 14, 15. I fished a lot of those Wednesday nighters, you know, with my dad, and every once in a while we would win one. So it was just something that like that sort of jump started it all. Like, you know, probably now I've always been, I probably fished my first tournament when I was probably like 9. And then I fished a lot of junior tournaments, which is now high school fishing now. They used to call it junior tournaments back in the day. And so, it just sort of really established my love for the sport. And that was like, but I do remember it. Like everybody saw us back in the day. They're like, oh, well, we don't have to worry about these guys beating us.
3: I'm going to guess, Jacob, that hoisting that Red Crest trophy felt really good, but not any better than it did fishing on a Wednesday night with your dad umpteen years ago. It's the same feeling, isn't it? Yeah.
2: No doubt. Man. When you get out there on the water, I think that's something that people just, you know, I people ask me a lot of times, like, hey, do you still love it? And I'm like fishing? Like, yeah. I'm like, yeah. I'm like, when I said competitive fishing can definitely be super stressful and you're getting out there. I said, but like when I come home, I go fishing with my son and I get out in the water because there's no time limit. There is no, there's no money to be won necessarily at this time. I said it can be stressful out there on competing for hundreds of thousands of dollars on the BPT, but, and then in these tournaments. But when you get back out there, when you strip it all down, the love for the sport and just going out there and pursuing and trying to catch a fish is something that I just absolutely still just love to do. And it's my getaway, but it's still my job. So if you will.
3: And the beautiful thing about it is 99 and 9/10 of us will never fish for a $300,000 check, but we can experience that same feeling that you have with your kiddos out on the water. Hey, Jacob, if you can hang with me for just a minute, we're going to come back and finish it up, okay?
2: For sure. Sounds good to me.
1: 2026 Major League Fishing Red Crest champion, Jacob Wheeler. We're going to take a little break, make a run to the coffee pot, but when we come back, Jacob is going to rejoin us. And then a little later in the show, we're going to be talking to Logan Hall down in San Antonio with the Texas Trophy Hunters Association. They've got a big show coming up in Midland, Odessa, far west Texas, in just 2 weeks. That might interest all you folks in Midland, Odessa, Lubbock, Amarillo, San Angelo, New Mexico. They're headed your way.
4: 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It's World Championship caller Al Morris. When I'm not in the great outdoors, I'm sure thinking about it with Big Billy Kinder Outdoors.

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7: 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Spirit Airlines ceased operations early this morning after running out of money. This traveler in Detroit will miss Spirit.
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7: CBS News Brief. Spirit Airlines ceased operations early this morning after running out of money. This traveler in Detroit will miss Spirit.
8: Without Spirit, the price of other airlines is just going to

0: traveler in Detroit will miss Spirit.
1: Without Spirit, the price of other airlines is just going to shoot up. And I think that'll be a big problem, especially for me, because I fly a lot.
0: President Trump spoke to a gathering in Florida last night.
2: I'm dealing with some quite brutal people right now in the lovely country of Iran.
0: The president has told Congress the hostilities with Iran are over, a day after the deadline for Congress to authorize the war passed. The FDA will allow some pancreatic cancer patients to try a new drug that hasn't been approved yet but shows promise. CBS's Michael Toscano.
3: It's a pill that U.S. drug maker Revolution Medicine says blocks a signal that causes cancer cells to grow nonstop. Half the patients taking the pill survived more than 13 months, twice as long as a control group taking chemotherapy.
0: Former Nebraska Senator Ben Sasse has been taking it. He told 60 Minutes he's feeling much less pain than he had been. CBS News Brief. I'm Michael Wallace.

0: I pledge allegiance to the flag of the United States of America and to the republic for which it stands, one nation, under God, indivisible, with liberty and justice for all. This is Kinder Outdoors.
1: 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Four big days. Last year it was three. It was a huge success. We're moving it to 4 days this year, July 23, 24, 25, and 26 at the Gaylord Texan Resort in Grapevine, Texas. Tons of well-vetted outdoor vendors, any hunting, fishing trip, equipment, gear, and more that you might want or think you might need, it'll be there in abundance. I'll have a booth there. I would love for you to drop by and say hello, or come see us at the Dallas Safari Club Foundation Banquet and Gala. I'll be your MC for the evening. We're going to have a great time. We're going to have a great 4 days in the air-conditioned comfort of the Gaylord Resort in Grapevine, Texas. We'll see you there. We're talking to Jacob Wheeler. He just won the Major League Fishing Red Crest Championship a few days ago, and I thank you for hanging on through the break. Thank you for the time, Jacob.
2: Oh, absolutely, man. Any chance I get to talk about bass fishing, I enjoy it. Trust me, I promise you that.
3: Hey, you just picked up $300,000 on Table Rock Lake. A lot of people are going to be coming up this summer to fish, so conditions are going to be different, but that is a lake that people love to visit in the summertime on their vacations and go fish. So give us three summertime baits that we need to pick up before we go fish summer water on Table Rock.
2: Yeah, absolutely. Summertime, some of the best fishing on that lake. Obviously, there be a little bit of boat traffic, and you're going to be running around, and so be careful, obviously, when you get out there on the water. But I think that really there's three things that you got to look for on Table Rock. Table Rock, there's a big spotted bass population. So if you're trying to get a whole bunch of bites, a lot of times the spotted bass will get along on the brush piles pretty good in that 15 to 25 foot of water. So look for those on those more expansive flats, on the points, more main leg driven. Largemouth, of course, will get on there as well, but I really like to throw a 3-inch swim bait over those places. If I'm just going out there with my son or going to go out there for just to get a few bites, they really like to get on that kind of stuff. Typically starting here, probably in a few weeks, May, middle of May, late May, really gets good probably in June. That's going to be a great way to catch them. In the mornings and the evenings, throw in a topwater, look for schooling activity. A lot of times they'll be on those flatter points. They'll be on some places like that, you know, and the smallmouth get to going pretty good too. So it's top water. You'd be pay attention to what size the bait fish are they're really keying in on. If the fish jump out, you can see a big small bait fish jump, try to throw a little bit smaller top water, a little popper or a little skitter pop or something like that. But if you see some bigger bait fish, a lot of times that's the way to catch the bigger ones. Throw a

0: a jowler, throw a walking bait that's a little bigger profile, because you can just draw them up from a further distance. And I'll tell you a quick tip. If you like to throw a bigger topwater bait and you feel like they're keying in on small bait, make sure you have a feather on there. A lot of times I'll throw a big topwater bait with a feather, and I can generate the same bites by, but I can pull them up from deeper water. I mean, those fish will come up from 15, 20 feet of water to go eat a topwater bait. So having a bigger profile sometimes can draw them up from there, and then when they see that feather, they'll go over there and eat the feather itself. So there's some ways of doing that. And then probably last but not least, you cannot go wrong with a worm. I would just say a shaky head, catching a lot of bass, throwing a shaky head, whether you're fishing deep, a janitor, crush city janitor is probably what my preference would be. You can drop shot it, you can throw it on a shaky head, you can do a lot of different things, but just a great way to generate bites. There's so many spotted bass, largemouth, and smallmouth in Table Rock. It's just a way to catch fish. And if you're really into it, cranking a deep diving crankbait on schools of fish, when they get a little bit more stained water, they get up in some of them creeks and back into them creeks, you can find them on points. That's probably my personal favorite. But it takes a lot of time to find the right places. And so if you sort of know where a couple places them big ones get at, and you guys get a little bit of rain, water comes up, stains up, this fish will get up there about 12, 15, 20 foot of water. You throw that big crankbait out there, and when you get on that bite, it's a special one.
1: Yes, sir. There you go, guys. There's your Jacob Wheeler tip for the summertime on Table Rock. Tell us real quick, Jacob, you won the trophy. They handed you that trophy on Sunday afternoon, but you said that you actually won that event on Saturday. Explain that to people real quick.
0: Yeah, everything. So obviously the tournament is basically, imagine our MLF events as Friday and Saturday is pole position in NASCAR, right? Or in Formula One. You're just wanting to qualify on, you got your pole position. And so it can help you if you, you know, get a better pole position, but overall it still doesn't dictate how the race goes on Sunday. And yep. So I was able to sort of basically strategize behind there and just be able to squeak in inside that top 10, and not go to my best stuff until Sunday. And so you just try to, like, it's like, you know, you have a good set of tires that just goes right, or you make a tweak to your vehicle that night in racing. And it's like, you want to save your best race for last. And that is basically how it goes. And you just sort of save some things. And you don't know, I mean, listen, we're talking about living animals that are swimming out there in the water. They're going to go ahead and, creatures that have their mind of their own. They can change every single day, but you hope that you save your best for last. And it just worked out. Like, I was able to save fish that I felt like I had found. And Saturday I was able to go and scout, and I got up on the cut line so much, and I was able to go ultimately perfect, you know, a good, really good run for Sunday. And so it worked out that way. It doesn't always work that way. I'll be honest with you. I've had times that I thought I was going to win, and it never goes that way. And everything that you found on Saturday is not happening on Sunday. But in this instance, it really worked out, and it worked perfectly. And I was beyond grateful, beyond blessed, and thankful that I was able to get it done.
1: It was fun to watch, too, I tell you. Great game plan. We're about to wrap it up, but I'm going to give you an opportunity to win the Big Billy Kinder 1984 Buick, which, you know what? That would be a grand prize, an 84 Buick, on top of that $300,000 check. Right now, Edwin Evers drives the car for 1 year because he named 8 sponsors in 20 seconds. If you can beat 8 sponsors in 20 seconds, we're going to rip the keys out of Edwin's hands and let you drive the Buick for 1 year. Jacob Wheeler, the time starts now.
0: All right, Rapala, Kerr City, Duckett, Dude Wife, Icon, Miller Tech, Estar, Weedas Marine, Gooder, Suffolk, Magellan.
1: Jacob, you are our new champion, and we're going to have that Buick delivered to you to pull your boat down the road in 26-27. Congratulations. you might look better in your truck than the 84 Buick.
0: Hey, I'm in on that. Hey, the 84 Buick would be a nice little taste to it.
1: There you go. What year were you born?
0: I was born in 1990.
1: See, this is before your time, even. Jacob, what a pleasure. You're a lot of fun and some great info and insight, and we really appreciate it. Thank you so much, man.
0: I appreciate y'all. Hopefully everybody gets out there and gets a few this summer for me. I appreciate you having me on, and you guys have a great time out there on the water.
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0: 'Tis the season to be jolly. Deer season, turkey season, dove season, duck season, season backstrap. Come on in to the Kinder Outdoors Camp House.
1: Hey, coming up in just 2 weeks out in Midland, Texas, Midland-Odessa area, far west Texas, the Texas Trophy Hunters Association will kick off their string of 2026 shows. Let's head to San Antonio, home of the Texas Trophy Hunters Association, and have a visit with Logan Hall about that. Logan, welcome back.
2: How we doing, Billy?
3: I'm good. I cannot believe that we're already talking about hunting and fishing extravaganza time again with the Texas Trophy Hunters.
2: Yes, I know. It crept up fast on us, but we are so excited to be back in Midland.
3: I think this is the coolest thing. You guys started this last year in Midland, Odessa, actually in Midland at the horseshoe there, the Midland County Horseshoe. Big success. Back again this year. Give us the nuts and bolts. When, what days, and what hours are the Texas Trophy Hunters Extravaganza hunting and fishing extravaganza in Midland?
2: So this year, everything kicks off May 15th through the 17th at the Midland County Horseshoe. We are on our Hunters Extravaganza showtime hours, so we'll be there Friday from 3 p.m. to 7 p.m., 9 a.m. to 8 p.m., and then 10 to 5 on Sunday. And we have a ton of fun stuff lined up. You know, we have everything for the kiddos, the snake pit, petting zoo, all the fun things. Texas Parks and Wildlife's going to be there with their big trailer. We'll have seminars going on all day long from Gary Robertson and, you know, everybody else. And it's just going to be a fantastic weekend back home in Midland, Texas.
3: You betcha. Now, if you're familiar with the Texas Trophy Hunters Association, they've been doing this for about 117 years now, something like that.
2: We've been here for a while.
3: I've only missed one of them, Logan, in all of these years. I was catching trout up on the White River, and I couldn't make it 1 year, but it's a fantastic show. If you've been to Houston, Fort Worth, or San Antonio, then you know what we're talking about in Midland, Odessa. But if you live in New Mexico, Lubbock, El Paso, Midland, Odessa, San Angelo, you don't have to drive as far.
2: No, sir. We have brought it to service that area. That's the greatest part about it. I'm from the area, so when we said we were having this show, I was all in because I was like, you know what? I know my people, if it's going to be right there, they're going to enjoy it, right? They're not going to have to drive that, you know, 4 or 5 hours to San Antonio, Houston, or Fort Worth. So, you know, it's exciting to have it in my neck of the woods.
3: Yes, absolutely. Where did you grow up? Where is your neck of the woods?
2: In between San Angelo and Midland, Texas, in a tiny town called Erin County or Mertzon, Texas.
3: Yeah, absolutely. Blue quail country. Lots of blue quail running around there.
2: Yes, sir. And smack dab in the middle.
3: This is the Texas Trophy Hunters Association hunting and fishing extravaganza. I don't want people to lose sight of the fact that we've had a Texas sharelunker caught from West Texas just south of Post, Texas. The past 2 or 3 years. So there's some big bass out there in that more arid region of the world.
2: Yes, there is. And, you know, we saw that. So we've partnered with Proline Marina out of San Angelo, Texas. They're coming out to the show, bringing out some boats, some rods, some of their guides, you know, to talk about all that fishing that you can do out there. You know, a lot of people, I think, forget that's where those big bass are caught.
3: Exactly. That's right. And listen, there are going to be hunting and fishing opportunities globally. You'll see outfitters and have an opportunity to talk with people that can take you just about anywhere you want to go, I'm guessing, right?
2: Yes, sir.
3: Plus, all of the other exhibitors, if you're shopping for something that's going to help you with your outdoor adventures, it's more than likely going to be there. What kind of product lineup have we got coming to Midland?
2: I know that we have Wise Eyes, we have a couple of new optics companies coming in, some thermal optics. You know, we'll kind of be able to service everybody across the board, which is the beauty in all of our shows.
3: Yep, need a new hunting blind, a new rifle, yep. You're looking for whatever you're going to find.
2: Andy Ranching will be there, so it'll
3: yes,
2: be good.
3: Absolutely. Texas Trophy Hunters Extravaganza. There are a lot of benefits to being a member of the Texas Trophy Hunters, and you guys do a really good job of giving us a place to go. It's kind of like belonging to a sorority. You know, it's a group of like-minded folks that love to do what you do, and I would highly recommend a membership. What is the website? How much is a membership?
2: So, you know, for our memberships run $35 online, and you can go to ttha.com and go to the membership tab. 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
3: Can't wait to see you, Logan. Thank you so much. It's coming up, guys, mid-May, just a few weeks, couple of weeks away now. We'll see you there, okay?
2: All righty, we'll see you.
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1: 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Far more.
4: It invigorates them. 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I started it just as a thank you, as a give back. I had no idea the therapeutic value of these hunts. 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You can see it in their eyes. 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By the end of camp, they're opened up and chatting with other veterans. It's amazing. You can go on our website. We've got a donation button, or just email us and say, hey, here's the opportunity. We'll fit a vet into that opportunity, whatever it is. 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
1: Hey, we've got just enough time left to make ourselves a better angler before we call it a day today. My late great friend, our old camp house storyteller, Ray Sasser, went fishing with Kevin Van Dam one time, maybe the greatest ever, and he caught some pretty good information from KVD that day.
5: Bill, I was fishing with Kevin Van Dam one time over here in Bosque County, and I said, Kevin, give me three tips that will make a guy a better bass fisherman. He said, number one is you have to learn to cast better, because the bass are, they hide out around logs and trees and stumps and stuff. And he said, you know, if you put the bait right on the money, the fish will just reach up and grab it when it sinks down to him. He said, but if you miss the cast by 4 or 5 feet, you'll never get the bite. So number one is learn how to cast better. He said, number two, when you're fishing for fun, practice some new technique that you don't ordinarily use. There's all kinds of ways to catch fish out there. Most of us get stuck on one particular deal. Number three, he said, and this is a good one, maybe the best one, he said, go fishing with different people. So if you and your buddy always fish together, you teach him what you know, he teaches you what he knows, and you never learn anything new. And then he said, I learned something useful from almost everybody I fish with.
6: Did he happen to tell you that day, Ray, what he had learned from you?
5: He learned not to give away tips, I think.
1: I want to thank my Lord and Savior, Jesus Christ, for the time we've had together in this camp house today. Thank you, Dallas Safari Club, for bringing us to this corner of the camp house. And thank you for dropping by. Come back and see me next time around. Till then, may God bless you and your bunch.
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15: I'm Michael Wallace. It's the end of the runway for Spirit Airlines.
16: Spirit Airlines is no more.
15: CBS News transportation correspondent Chris Van Cleef says the airline ceased operations this morning after running out of cash.
16: The airline waited to announce its demise until its final flight touched down safely.
15: Spirit ticket holders will have to get refunds through their credit card companies.
16: Shutting down means tens of thousands of flyers are likely stranded mid-trip, so they will have to find other ways home. Several airlines have told CBS News they plan to offer discounted rescue fares to help flyers get home.
15: These Spirit customers were at Fort Lauderdale Hollywood International Airport last night.
17: We take Spirit all the time. It was a great company.
18: It sucks. I live in Atlantic City, and we have no other airlines flying back and forth to Florida or really anywhere else.
15: The final Spirit flight from Detroit to Dallas-Fort Worth landed just after midnight. In a letter to Congress, President Trump said hostilities with Iran have terminated, and citing the ceasefire, he says he does not need congressional authorization for the war with Iran. Yesterday was the 60-day deadline for that authorization under the 1973 War Powers Resolution. Trump also says he is not satisfied with Iran's latest peace proposal. CBS News national security analyst Aaron McLean.
19: The United States and Iran are just pretty far apart on what they want out of an agreement. The Iranians seem willing to discuss something about a mutual opening of the two blockades. We have this dueling blockade situation. They want to talk about us lifting our blockade, what it would mean to open the strait. That's the conversation they want to have. The president clearly also wants to talk about, at a minimum, the nuclear issue as well. They want to punt on that until some point in the future, and the Iranians are very good at punting for long periods of time.
15: Pakistani mediators are trying to get the U.S. and Iran back to the negotiating table. The U.S. is warning shipping companies they could face sanctions if they pay Iran to pass safely through the Strait of Hormuz. Several vessels have gone through, though shipping companies have not said if they did pay a fee. The Pentagon plans to pull 5,000 U.S. troops out of Germany. CBS's Olivia Gazis.
20: The move follows through on an earlier threat from President Donald Trump and amid tensions over the war in Iran with German Chancellor Friedrich Merz, who said earlier this week the U.S. had been, quote, humiliated by Iran's leadership. Pentagon officials told CBS News the decision follows a broader review of U.S. forces in Europe and reflects changing needs on the ground, but also made clear the administration wants NATO allies to shoulder more of the burden for Europe's defense.
15: Renegade is the 5-1 favorite ahead of today's 152nd running of the Kentucky Derby. This is CBS News.
21: Join Adriana Diaz and Kelly O'Grady for the perfect start to your weekend. 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

0: the Mike Bates Show. This is Mike Bates. On today's episode, we are continuing our journey along the Lewis and Clark National Historic Trail with the second part of our two-part documentary about the Lewis and Clark Expedition. On last week's episode, we began where the Corps of Discovery began, at Camp Dubois in Illinois. We ended last week's show at Fort Clatsop in Oregon, where they spent the winter before making the return journey eastward. Before we get to the story of that return trip, let's quickly review the westward leg of their journey that we discussed last week. On January 18, 1803, President Thomas Jefferson sent a message to Congress asking for an appropriation to fund an expedition to the Pacific Northwest. The Louisiana Purchase had not yet occurred, but Jefferson wanted to know what was west of the Mississippi River, and whether or not there was a Northwest Passage to the Pacific Ocean. The House and Senate approved Jefferson's request on February 22nd. Meriwether Lewis, a former Army officer who was Jefferson's secretary at the White House, agreed to lead that expedition. Lewis subsequently asked William Clark to join him as an equal in command. The United States and France agreed to the Louisiana Purchase on April 30, 1803, although the land wouldn't all formally transfer until March of 1804. After many months of preparation that, in addition to recruiting men and provisioning supplies, included specialized training and the construction of boats, the Corps of Discovery, led by equal co-captains Meriwether Lewis and William Clark, headed west on the Missouri River on May 14, 1804. They traveled against the current to Fort Mandan in present-day North Dakota, where they spent the winter. From there, they resumed their westward travels on April 7, 1805, and made their way toward the Pacific Ocean. Along that western journey, the Corps of Discovery met with indigenous tribes and extended to them friendship, gifts, and a notification that their land was now part of the United States. For the most part, the tribes they encountered were friendly, and this was probably influenced by the fact that the men were traveling with a 16-year-old woman and her infant child, which would indicate the Corps was not a war party that the natives would have reason to fear. That woman, Sacajawea, was a native of the Shoshone tribe of the present-day Idaho-Montana area who, as a child, had been kidnapped by another tribe during a raid on her village. She was taken captive and brought to central North Dakota, although it wasn't yet called North Dakota. It was there that she eventually married a French-Canadian man by the name of Toussaint Charbonneau. She gave birth to their son, Jean-Baptiste Charbonneau, just 2 months before the expedition departed Fort Mandan. Sacajawea acted as an interpreter between the captains and the various native tribes, with some conversations requiring translations through several languages. And in what I consider to be one of the most incredible tales of luck in American history, when the Corps of Discovery was negotiating to obtain horses from the chief of the Shoshone tribe, the chief turned out to be Sacajawea's brother that she hadn't seen since she was kidnapped as a child. Needless to say, the chief provided them with horses, and the expedition continued exploring to the west. Shortly after reaching the Pacific Ocean in mid-November 1805, the Corps built a fort in the northwest corner of Oregon near the mouth of the Columbia River. It was at that fort, Fort Clatsop, where they spent the winter. Then on March 23, 1806, they departed Fort Clatsop and began their eastward journey home. It is that eastward journey home we'll talk about today. We'll begin our conversation here at Pompey's Pillar National Monument, which is located about 25 miles northeast of Billings, Montana. Pompey's Pillar is a large sandstone butte along the southern bank of the Yellowstone River. And there's a very special reason this site is part of the story of the Lewis and Clark Expedition. With us to discuss this site, and its significance to the Corps of Discovery, is Park Ranger Abe Johnson. Abe, welcome to the Mike Bates Show.
1: Thank you, Mike. Glad to be here.
0: So, Abe, we'll get into what happened here in a moment. But first, can you describe what this massive sandstone outcrop looks like?
1: Yes. So, Pompey's Pillar is essentially just a big geologic historical registry. So, it's been used for thousands of years by the Native American tribes, anywhere from the Crow Indians, the Assiniboines, the Lakota Sioux, all manner of Indian tribes that have passed through here. They have used that and carved initials on there. They've carved pictographs, petroglyphs, things like that. And of course, our most famous one is Captain William Clark, who came here on July 25th, 1806. carved his name, carved the date, and he even gave a pretty detailed description in his journal.
0: So what are the physical dimensions of this pillar?
1: Pompey's pillar rises 120 feet tall. If you look in Captain Clark's journal, he originally put it as 500 feet tall. Now, it's 120 feet tall today. The dimensions it covers at the base, 2 acres. And it's slowly shrinking in size as time goes on. And that's just because of the natural wear and tear that comes along from the weather. And even if you look at photos from the 1950s, you can see there was a big chunk of rock that's now gone, fallen off. So it's still a good sized monument, but at some point it will slowly just kind of start to chip away.
0: Just through natural erosion.
1: Yes, sir.
0: Mm-hmm. So this pillar, it's not the tallest thing nearby. There are similar sandstones along the banks of the Yellowstone River that appear to be taller. What makes this one so noticeable?
1: What makes it so noticeable is its location. It's a good distance away from the river, so you can distinguish it from a good distance away from the other sandstone bluffs in the area. And it was used as a good meeting spot between various tribes. Of course, soldiers even used it later on in the mid-1800s for places to make camp, cover, things like that.
0: So it's called Pompey's Pillar. Why?
1: Pompey's Pillar, that comes from the nickname that Clark gave to Sacagawea's young son. His name was Jean-Baptiste Charbonneau, but his nickname was Pomp. So he wrote that in his journal. He called it Pomp's Tower. And now, of course, today we call it Pompey's Pillar, but in his journal, he originally wrote it out as Pomp's Tower.
0: So William Clark named it after Pompey, Jean-Baptiste Charbonneau. What did the natives call it prior to that?
1: There's various names that translate from the various languages, but in English, the words essentially translate to where the mountain lion lies, where the mountain lion sleeps, where the mountain lion lives. These are all kind of various interpretations of that all include mountain lion. Now, there's different stories about why that came about. Originally, there was a part of the pillar. It's more along the western slope, where if you look at it from the right angle, it kind of looks like a mountain lion's head, like a mountain lion laying down. So they think it might have come from that, or it could have also been that there were just a lot of mountain lions. Like, there's an old Crow legend that one of their chiefs was here, and he was doing his vision quest and essentially just kind of starved himself and tried to see signs. There was a legend that he was up on top of the pillar and he saw a mountain lion, but the mountain lion didn't attack him and it just went on its way. So that's part of why they think it might have got the name. So just a lot of cool different little Native American legends and different interpretations of it.
0: And based on the number of petroglyphs and pictographs that had been carved on this pillar in the past, this clearly was a place of significance to the indigenous tribes.
1: It's a big religious point for a lot of the Crow Indians. They've used it for hundreds and hundreds of years as just a site to meet for religious activities. They would climb to the top of the pillar. It was also a big trade hub, so the Crow Indians would meet with other local tribes, and they would all use it as a big trade hub because it's, like we talked about earlier, it's a very easy and distinguishable landmark.
0: What did William Clark do here that makes Pompey's Pillar so interesting?
1: At this portion of the journey, Lewis and Clark had actually split up. So Clark was coming back down the Yellowstone River, and on his way down the river, he spotted the tower here. So what he did was he landed here, and then he ascended to the base of the pillar. So what he did was he found a spot on the rock, and he just carved his initials in.
0: Before we sat down to have this conversation, Abe, we just hiked to the top of the pillar, and you took me to the site where the inscription of William Clark's name is. I was surprised at how high up on the pillar it was. I don't know where I came up with the idea that it would be at the base, but it's actually a good ways up.
1: The reason that is all around it, there's these slopes of earth, dirt, and just other rocks that go up. That's how it originally looked. But once you get up to the part where Clark inscribed his initials, what you can see is there's no way he would be able to have done that today unless he was 9 feet tall. It's not possible. Now, we're not sure entirely because we don't have any photos from that far back of that particular part where Clark put his initials. But as we talked about earlier, since there's so much erosion and just natural wear and tear that goes on the rock, what we believe happened was there used to just be more rock in that particular area. So he was able to stand on it, and that's where you see the current inscription.
0: And you've described it as his initials, yes. But it's not just W.C., it's W. Clark.
1: Yes, sir.
0: Right?
1: That's it.
0: Yeah. Along with the date, July 25, 1806,
1: yes,
0: beneath
1: sir.
0: It. And is that carving in pretty much the same condition today that it was in 1806?
1: It's not in the same condition as it originally was, and a lot of that's just down to natural wear and tear. You have to consider the fact that Clark was here in 1806, but people didn't actually start kind of caring about preserving this until even the late 1800s. So it took a good 50 or so years before people actually started to care about preserving this. At the time that they found it, if we look at our old records, when people did see it that passed through here, because soldiers came through, steamboat captains came through, there's just a whole heap of people that came through this area and recorded seeing the signature. Once you get around the 1850s, they said it was almost completely faded out and gone. So what we had to do is through the years is just kind of restore it, just using power tools, just to sort of re-carve the signature, if you want to say that.
2: And visitors today can get more or less right up to it. I mean, you can't touch it, and it is behind, you know, protective glass. But we were 10 feet from it. I mean, we were right there, right?
1: Yes, sir. Yeah, you can get right up to it, yeah.
2: And conspicuous by its absence is the lack of a carving of the other captain. Why isn't Meriwether Lewis's name also carved into the rock?
1: The reason that Lewis wasn't carved on is because he actually wasn't here. On July 3rd, Lewis and Clark actually split up. So the plan was, on the way back, since their big goal was they wanted to find the fabled Northwest Passage that basically just connects the eastern end of the country to the western end, just an all-water route. That was their original goal. Now, they didn't find it when they came through, and of course, we now know it doesn't exist. But they still wanted to try to explore more of the area that they weren't able to on their way up here. So what happened was Clark kept going down the Yellowstone River, but Lewis kind of went more up to the north, kind of northeast, and he curved around on the Marias River. And they eventually met farther down where the two rivers come together.
2: So Lewis never set foot here at Pompey's Pillar.
1: No, sir.
2: Why did they split up into two groups? And actually, didn't one of the groups then split up to even more?
1: They did, yeah. So Lewis had a small group with him, about five people. So Clark had the bigger chunk of men with him. Lewis, he kind of curved up north on the Marias River, and what their plan was to meet where the two rivers come back together. And Clark, being that he had the bigger faction of men, they eventually had to split up as well. And the reason for this was because a bunch of their horses had gotten stolen, so they had 50 head of horses, but half of them got stolen one night, and then they couldn't actually find them because at this point, this was right in the middle of the summer, the ground was too dry, so it wouldn't leave tracks they could follow the horses with. So what happened was he sent Sergeant Ordway out to try to find them. And then what happened was, well, the last half of the horses got stolen. So Sergeant Ordway, he had to split his group up even more. What they were trying to do was to just go acquire some more horses from the Sioux Indians. They lived in the region. They had been friendly to them on the way down. So they already had good relations with these Indians. And they figured, well, we've lost our horses, so now we can go and purchase some more. So they were eventually able to procure some more horses from the Sioux Indians and then continue on their way.
0: And we will continue on the way with them when the Mike Bates Show continues.
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0: Welcome back to the Mike Bates Show. This is Mike Bates. So the Lewis and Clark Expedition, the Corps of Discovery, they departed Fort Clatsop on March 23rd, 1806. And William Clark carved his name into Pompey's Pillar here on July 25th, 1806. But let's talk about what happened in that roughly four-month period of traveling between Fort Clatsop and here. They had to cross the mountains again, this time eastward. Abe, was that just as difficult on the return trip as it was heading west?
1: Yes, it was. And they actually left quite a bit earlier than they were advised to.
0: Meaning left Fort Clatsop?
1: Yeah. They actually departed and tried to go over the mountain pass much sooner than the Indians recommended them to. The native tribe didn't want them to set out until around middle of August. Since the Corps of Discoveries was on a timeline, they kind of wanted to make their way back to St. Louis that year. So there was still a lot of snow packed in, and it was very dangerous. I mean, there's several portions where if you look in the captain's journals, the horses were slipping, fell. Luckily, none of the men got hurt, but at one point, Captain Lewis's horse fell while he was on it. It slid down an embankment. Lewis was able to save himself by just kind of grabbing onto the ledge.
0: And once they got east of the Rockies, did they then pick up some horses that they'd left behind?
1: Yes, sir. What they did was they picked up some horses that they had left with Kamiawait's band. So Kamiawait, the brother of Sacajawea, they left a bunch of horses with them, and they were able to pick some up from them. And that's to add on to what they had already picked up previously with the Nez Perce Indians.
0: So the Shoshone were basically just caretakers for their horses. They knew, or at least expected, the Corps of Discovery to return. And they said they'd be happy to keep their horses safe in the meantime.
1: Yes, sir. The Corps of Discovery did leave a bunch of their horses with them, but also when they got the horses back, a lot of the horses that they got back, they were either the younger ones or these were kind of the more sickly horses, not necessarily that they gave them all of their original horses back. They kind of kept the better ones for themselves.
0: I've never heard that before. That's interesting. So while most of the encounters that the Lewis and Clark expedition had with the indigenous peoples were peaceful, there were some incidents that were not. So let's talk about one of those. On July 26, 1806, just one day after William Clark carved his name into the rock here at Pompey's Pillar, the Lewis party, which was traveling about 100 miles north of here, killed two Blackfoot Indians. Why?
1: What happened was Lewis and his small party of men encountered the Blackfeet Indians, and it was a small band. There was only about eight warriors. But what happened initially started off peaceful enough. They were able to sit down and just, you know, smoke the peace pipe. They did their typical ceremony, if you want to call it that, where Lewis would ask which one of them were the chiefs, and then he would give the chiefs medals, give them an American flag, and then they would give them beads and some weapons and things like that. Just some kind of good trade values for the Indians. And they actually set up a camp together. And now the trouble started the next morning. Lewis writes that the first thing that happened when he woke up was that one of his privates was in a battle with one of the Native American warriors. They were fighting over his rifle. Now, Lewis saw that they were also trying to steal his rifle. He saw one of the natives taking off with it. And he ran after him. He draws his pistol on him. And the guy stops, and he puts the rifle down. But then, while he's busy with that, you've got the other skirmish going on over there. And while they were over there tussling around for the other guy's gun, the other man, he stabs the native in the chest. And they probably could have avoided the bloodshed if they had just got their guns back. But at this point, the tempers were flaring. So they could have done things differently, but it's just kind of the heat of the moment. They pursued the natives because they had stolen some of their horses. And from what Lewis writes is they weren't even the best of the horses. So it doesn't necessarily make sense why he was going after them. But once again, tempers were high and things had boiled over. So they pursued them. And the way he describes it is they were hiding up in these sandstone bluffs. And Lewis actually draws his rifle and he shoots one of them, hits him in the belly. And at that point, the Indians stop attacking them, but they're still up in the bluffs. But at this point, they just get their horses and they leave.
0: And you said they left.
1: Yes.
0: Did they leave quickly? And it would seem to me they might have feared some retribution once the remainder of the tribe found out that two of their brothers had been killed.
1: Yes, sir.
0: Justified or not.
1: Yeah. And that actually brings you to a good point. So this was another thing that we look at it in hindsight. You're like, probably wasn't the greatest idea. What they did was they went back to their campsite and they collected all their belongings. And what he did was he left one of the medals that had the insignia for the United States. He left that around the neck of the dead native. And he writes in his journal that it was just a warning for them in case they tried to do something like that again. Now, if you think about that, in hindsight, the Blackfeet was supposed to be the most powerful tribe in the area. And considering that Lewis only had a small group of men, that's probably not a good idea to mess with them and make them mad.
0: Yeah, I would think not.
1: Yeah.
0: But ultimately, Lewis's party did get away without further conflict.
1: Yes.
0: And those two Indians were the only Indian fatalities inflicted by the expedition, the entire expedition.
1: Yes, sir.
0: So did William Clark stay here for any length of time, or was he basically here just on the 25th of July?
1: Yeah, he was basically just here for that one day, and only a couple hours at that. Essentially, if you look at his journal, he climbed up to the top, he inscribed his signature, and then they were just on their way.
0: Oh, so they didn't even spend the night here?
1: No, sir. They just kept on going, yeah.
0: Just down the river?
1: Yep.
0: With the current this time? A lot
1: yes.
0: A lot more easily traveled than on the westward leg.
1: Yep. Instead of making 10 to 14 miles a day, they were making upwards of 70 miles. So they were really trying to get back home.
0: And that home they were trying to get back to was St. Louis, Missouri. We're going to take a quick break, and when we get back, we'll be at the Gateway Arch National Park in St. Louis, Missouri, which, in addition to the Gateway Arch, is our final stop on the Lewis and Clark Historic Trail. We'll do that when the Mike Bates Show continues.
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0: Bates. I am in St. Louis, Missouri. It was in St. Louis where 2 years, 4 months, and 10 days after the Lewis and Clark expedition began, the Corps of Discovery arrived in St. Louis on September 23rd, 1806. And we will be discussing the eastward return journey. And with me to do that is Park Ranger Carl Schumacher. Carl, welcome to the Mike Bates Show.
1: Thank you, Mike. It's good to be here.
0: Were the people of St. Louis surprised to see the Corps of Discovery come down the river? Wasn't it generally believed that they had all perished?
1: Yes, I think that was a big surprise. Of course, there was a lack of communication from the time that the expedition left from this area to head west. When the expedition had reached North Dakota, they had sent some supplies and some messages back to St. Louis that were destined to go back to Washington, D.C., to President Jefferson. So both Lewis and Clark had written long letters to send back to St. Louis when the keelboat came back down the river.
0: And that was on the trip westward.
1: Correct.
0: Coming back, there were no communications, right?
1: There was not.
0: So how far up the river did the people of St. Louis realize, hey, that's the Corps coming back?
1: I think that maybe when the Corps had reached St. Charles, Missouri, word was coming back into St. Louis at that point, that the expedition was coming back into the city of St. Louis. So without the benefit of modern-day technology, of cell phones, anything else, that was slow information making its way back to the city.
0: Did all the men return alive?
1: All the men returned alive. The person that was not with the expedition when they came back to St. Louis was John Coulter. And John Coulter asked permission to leave the expedition when they were out west. And he was granted that ability to leave. So Coulter was not with the expedition when they returned.
0: The westward leg took a lot longer than the return. Is that entirely because they were against the current going west and with the current coming back? Or was it because they were taking substantially more time at each stop to explore on the way out?
1: The upriver journey on the Missouri River was very slow going. And it wasn't until after they went over the Continental Divide and then went down the western rivers, the Clearwater, Snake, and Columbia out to the west coast. They then had to go back up those rivers that following spring. And a lot of that reason was because of the upriver journey was taking so long.
0: But were they stopping on the way back to visit with these tribes again that they had seen on their westward journey, or did they just essentially float past them? Let's just get home as quickly as possible.
1: They had interaction with the Blackfeet tribe up in Montana, and that was Meriwether Lewis, because the captains decided to split up. After the Continental Divide, William Clark went further south, and we were exploring on the Yellowstone River, while Meriwether Lewis was with his group and further north in Montana and had a run-in with the Blackfeet tribe up there. And the plan was that Lewis's group and Clark's group are going to meet up where the Yellowstone and the Missouri River flow together. And that's what they did.
0: So as they came back home from their westward leg, they encountered these tribes, and most of them, they just kind of waved as they went by. They figured they'd already had whatever formal diplomatic interactions were needed, that they didn't really stop and spend time with them.
1: The only tribe I think they really spent any time with on a return journey, in addition to the Blackfeet tribe, would have been the Mandans. And that's where Sacagawea, Toussaint Charbonneau, and their child, Jean-Baptiste Charbonneau, would have left the expedition and joined up with the Mandans at that point. A tribe that they had met going upriver, the Lakota Sioux, they had kind of a run-in with that tribe as they were going upriver, and due to interpretation issues and a misunderstanding of trade with that tribe, they were trying to avoid them on the return trip because of the experience that they had going upriver.
0: So they just rode with the current, maybe paddled a little, and as quickly as they could, got past their land.
1: Yes.
0: And there was, as a result, no run-in? Did the Indians even notice them?
1: I don't think so. I mean, there was a village near the river, but I think they just floated by, and there was no interaction with the Lakota Sioux at that point on the return journey.
0: Let's talk about the interaction with the Native Americans throughout the journey, both directions, really. These were tribes that had seen white Europeans before, but it was still an interesting meeting because the core

0: power told these Indians that you are now subject to the laws of the United States. Your loyalty is to the United States. How'd that go over?
1: I think it was very confusing to the Native Americans that they met, because Lewis and Clark are now informing them that the Great White Father in Washington, D.C. is the one who is in charge of the land that they now live in the United States of America, now owns the land that they live in. And the idea of, you know, property ownership and land ownership was kind of a foreign concept to them compared to what Europeans thought of those things. So I think that Lewis and Clark were doing their best to be diplomats on behalf of our country and try to find a way to create alliances and friendships with those tribes, but also at the same time informing them that the land they're living in is now controlled by the United States of America.
0: The Corps returned not only with personal stories to tell, but with maps they had drawn and journals they had written. Do you know how many pages their journals included?
1: It was 456 pages of journals. William Clark was a cartographer, a map maker, and he was going to be making the map of the entire journey that the expedition was following out west and a return journey back to St. Louis. Not only did Lewis and Clark keep journals, but so did the four sergeants as well. And so now those journals are available to be read and looked at through the hard effort and work of Gary Moulton, who put all those things together into a series of books that people can look at today. The first volume is the atlas of the maps that William Clark was making on this journey west and back.
0: Did the Corps of Discovery also bring back animals and artifacts from the West?
1: Yes, they did. They were charged with doing their best to identify new animal species, new plant species, and to document everything that they saw along the way. So they were going to be bringing back animals with them, prairie dog, birds. They named birds after themselves. William Clark named a bird after himself. It was the Clark's Nutcracker. And Lewis's woodpecker are named after both of the explorers.
0: Interesting. I guess when you're the person who finds something, you're the person who gets to name it.
1: That's right.
0: They do that with astronomy as well.
1: Yes, they do. Not only those animals were named after them, but they also named other features and things after themselves or family members, including rivers, Pompey's Pillar, which is named after Jean-Baptiste Charbonneau. William Clark's name for him was Little Pump. And so that's where that feature gets its name from.
0: So, Carl, as the Corps of Discovery was learning about the Native Americans out west, the Native Americans out west were learning about the white Europeans who had created the United States, which they were informed they were now under the control of. And one of the most interesting things that I've read about the natives learning about the Americans was York, the slave. The African. They'd never seen a black man before. What was that reaction?
1: It was one of surprise because of York's appearance being so different from everyone else in the expedition. With his black skin, his black curly hair, York was over 6 foot tall. He was a hunter with the expedition. So I think that they just wanted to know more about him and why he was different. And as far as the Mandans are concerned, when York was with them and the expedition was with that tribe, one thing that the Mandans would do as a sign of bravery before they would go into battle is they would take charcoal dust and powder from the fire and coat themselves with this. So they would darken their skin with this charcoal powder as a sign of bravery. And so many of them thought that York was the bravest man of the expedition because of his appearance.
0: And does the historical record in any way indicate how York felt about them poking and prodding and the curiosity into him? That seems a little odd to me, to be studied like that.
1: Yeah, I would think it would be as well. And there's not much said in the journals about that reaction that he would have had, but you would just wonder what was on his mind at the time when this was going on. And I think that he was just trying his best to be accommodating to them and to try to answer questions or curiosities that they might have had and wanted explained about him.
0: All right, so we're going to take our final break of the program, and when we get back, Carl, I'd like to discuss what happened after the return and the lasting effects of the Lewis and Clark expedition, which we'll do when the Mike Bates Show continues.
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0: back to the Mike Bates Show. This is Mike Bates. I am in St. Louis today at the Gateway Arch National Park, which is known, of course, for the giant arch, but the Lewis and Clark story is also told in great detail here. And I'm speaking with Carl Schumacher, a park ranger here. Carl, what were the lasting effects of the expedition?
1: Well, there was quite a bit that occurred during the expedition that our country learned about because of it. With Lewis and Clark both keeping journals, as well as the sergeants keeping journals, we have that information that was brought back to our country and our president and the people of our country. They discovered over 100 new species of plants new to science and over 100 species of animals new to science on this expedition. They gained a lot of knowledge about the Native Americans along the way that they met. And this was very important because Thomas Jefferson knew that the future of this country was out west, and he envisioned people moving out there. So for Lewis and Clark to be able to understand better about the river systems, the weather, the natural resources, the Native Americans, all those things were important pieces of the puzzle in eventually enticing other people to move out west in the future.
0: So we look back today at the Lewis and Clark expedition, and it was a big deal. How did the Americans look at it then? When it was finished, did it get a lot of press coverage? Were there a lot of books written about it? Was this something that kind of obsessed the nation, or was it, nah?
1: Not a lot was known about the expedition when they came back, and I don't think that people were necessarily that interested in what was going on, because the expedition, in some ways, was kind of kept secret by our government, because at the time when the expedition went into the Louisiana Territory, it had not officially moved from ownership from the French government, Spanish government, to the United States of America. And it wasn't until later on that those journals were published that people could go through them and be able to learn more about what the expedition discovered over the years that they were gone, 2 years, 4 months, and 10 days.
0: The core of Discovery's journey out west, we look back through the lens of history, and it was a really big deal. At the time, were the people in the eastern United States amazed that these men had accomplished that?
1: Yes, I think they were, because of the sheer amount of distance that they covered on this expedition, the things that they did encounter and discover along the way. And I think that if we were to compare the expedition to a modern-day event in our country's history, it'd be like the trip to the moon that astronauts took in the 1960s. A voyage into the unknown, learning as much as they can about the places that they went to. And it's amazing to me that all this is chronicled in the journals of Lewis and Clark and of the sergeants that were on this expedition.
0: And so what did the two captains, Meriwether Lewis and William Clark, what did they do after the expedition was over? What did they do the rest of their lives?
1: Well, both men were given important jobs after the expedition. Meriwether Lewis became the territorial governor of the Louisiana Territory. That territory was about 828,000 square miles in size. So that was a very important post that he would be doing. William Clark became the chief of Indian Affairs of the territory. He had an office here in St. Louis, as well as Meriwether Lewis. But I don't think that Meriwether Lewis was maybe best suited for a job like that. I think that he preferred to be outside and working. He had a long career in the military prior to the expedition. William Clark, on the other hand, did his job of chief of Indian Affairs for many years. Even had an Indian museum here in St. Louis near his home. And so both men had important jobs that they did afterward.
0: But Meriwether Lewis didn't live that long after the expedition. What are the circumstances of his death?
1: So when the expedition returned, the president of the United States was no longer Thomas Jefferson. It was now James Madison. And Lewis had an ally with Thomas Jefferson in support of this expedition. So when he returned, the amount of money that Lewis had spent on the expedition was called into question. Thomas Jefferson originally went to Congress and asked for a $2,500 appropriation to pay for the trip. But he also provided Meriwether Lewis with a letter of credit that Lewis could use to purchase whatever he needed for the expedition, supplies, food, and other things. And Lewis ended up accumulating a debt of over $30,000 with this letter of credit. So when he came back to the St. Louis area, those expenditures were called into question. And Lewis was called to Washington, D.C. to explain himself and explain these expenditures. So he went down the Mississippi River with a group of people, and they went all the way down to Fort Pickering in Memphis, Tennessee. And then from there, they were going to head over east and pick up the Natchez Trace. And they were going to take the Natchez Trace northeast on their way back to Washington, D.C. They were spending the night at a place called Grinder Stand, which is near Hohenwald, Tennessee. And it was there, Grinder Stand, where Meriwether Lewis would pass away. It's not known whether Lewis committed suicide or whether he was murdered. There are two camps of thought there with historians about how his life ended. What is known is that one pistol shot was to his chest, another one was to his temple, and he died there at Grinder Stand that evening. And that's where he is buried today.
0: So we don't officially know whether it was murder or suicide, but Thomas Jefferson at the time, he thought it was suicide, right?
1: Yes, I believe that is the thought of Thomas Jefferson. There are some people that believe that Lewis suffered from what was then known as manic depression, today known as bipolar disorder, and that because of this, that his death by suicide was not that big of a surprise.
0: And what about William Clark? How long after the expedition did he live?
1: William Clark was 68 years old when he passed away in 1838 here in St. Louis. He was married to Julia Hancock Clark, and they had a very large family. He is buried here in St. Louis at Bell Fountain Cemetery, which is just about a 15-minute drive north of Gateway Arch National Park.
0: And Sacagawea, she played a very important role in the expedition, but didn't live very long after it.
1: No, she didn't. And William Clark became the custodian of her son, Jean-Baptiste Charbonneau. So Jean-Baptiste Charbonneau came back to St. Louis with William Clark and lived with his family. He would later be baptized in a small church that is here on the grounds of Gateway Arch National Park that we call the Old Cathedral, Basilica of St. Louis the King. And later, he would go to college. So his life was very different than his mother's or his parents' lives, and then what he experienced after the expedition as he was an adult.
2: During the 2 years, 4 months, and 10 days of the Lewis and Clark expedition, the Corps of Discovery traveled 8,000 miles across water and land that is now part of 11 states, Illinois, Missouri, Kansas, Nebraska, Iowa, South Dakota, North Dakota, Montana, Idaho, Washington, and Oregon. And it would be 16 states if we include Pennsylvania, West Virginia, Ohio, Kentucky, and Indiana that Lewis went through on his way to the official starting point at Camp Dubois, Illinois. It was an epic journey. Lewis and Clark were celebrated as national heroes. Their expedition remains one of the most significant exploratory journeys in the history of the United States. It was both a scientific mission and a bold geopolitical venture. The journey reshaped America's understanding of our continent and laid the groundwork for the westward expansion that would define our nation's future. Scientifically, the Corps documented plant and animal species that were previously unknown to American and European scientists. Their detailed maps and journals provided invaluable information about the geography of the Western territories, including rivers, mountain ranges, and potential routes for travel and trade. From a geopolitical perspective, the expedition reinforced American claims to the Oregon Territory and demonstrated the nation's ability to explore and assert control over its newly acquired lands. It also opened the door to trade and other economic ventures out west, and that attracted traders and settlers eager to capitalize on the region's resources. The Lewis and Clark expedition was a defining moment in American history. It was a journey that bridged the gap between the known and the unknown, between the young republic and the vast continent it sought to understand. Through their steadfast perseverance and rugged determination, Meriwether Lewis, William Clark, and the members of the Corps of Discovery transformed a bold vision into a tangible reality, leaving a legacy that endures to this day. It is one of the most amazing chapters in American history. Yet, most people know little more than the names Lewis and Clark, and that they went out west early in the 19th century. But if you've listened to this two-part program, last week's and today's, you know some of the more interesting details of their incredible adventure. If you missed any of those episodes on the radio, you can always listen to them online at www.themikebatesshow.com, where they are archived as podcasts, as are all my programs. But even these 2 hours only hit the highlights. To really understand what Meriwether Lewis, William Clark, Toussaint Charbonneau, Sacagawea, Sergeant Ordway, Sergeant Gass, York, and the other members of the Corps of Discovery endured, you should visit some or all of the parks along the Lewis and Clark National Historic Trail. I assure you, it makes a great road trip. It's one that will make you appreciate just how ambitious and determined this young nation was, and how their perseverance helped transform America into what it is today. If you've listened to this documentary, you know some of the more interesting details of that adventure. But remember, we only hit the highlights. So I encourage you to make plans to see it in person one day. Before we conclude this documentary about the Lewis and Clark expedition, I want to give special thanks to my guests whose knowledge and enthusiasm about this exciting chapter of American history made this program interesting and informative. In the order they appeared, thank you to Brad Wynn at Camp Dubois in Illinois, to Sally Freeman at Fort Clatsop in Oregon, to Abe Johnson at Pompey's Pillar in Montana, and to Carl Schumacher at Gateway Arch National Park in St. Louis, Missouri. And thanks to you for listening. I'm Mike Bates.
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9: I'm Michael Wallace. The last Spirit Airlines flight landed at Dallas-Fort Worth International Airport just after midnight. This traveler will miss the low-cost airline.
10: I mean, I like Spirit. It's cheap, but I've traveled a lot for work.
9: CBS's Chris Van Cleve.
11: Spirit Airlines canceling all flights and telling passengers with tickets not to go to the airport. Spirit Airlines, the budget carrier, once a high-flying profit machine that fell upon hard times, has run out of financial runway and ceased operations.
9: Other airlines are offering to help travelers who have been left stranded by Spirit shutdown. Spirit had been talking to the Trump administration about a $500 million aid package. Axios business reporter Nathan Bomey.
12: They're in their second bankruptcy in less than a year. And so if they weren't able to find a way the first time and seemingly weren't able to find a way on their own the second time, would a bailout potentially just delay the inevitable?
9: In a letter to Congress, President Trump says hostilities with Iran have terminated a day after the deadline for Congress to authorize the war. Trump says he's not satisfied with Iran's latest peace offer. CBS's Olivia Gazis.
13: While a deal seems to be out of reach for now, the Strait of Hormuz remains closed, a chokehold for global energy supplies, driving prices higher across the country and around the world. The economic strain is also showing up politically, with gas prices at their highest levels in 4 years. Polling shows support for military action in Iran at historic lows.
9: AAA says the national average price for gas is $4.43 a gallon. That's up 4 cents from yesterday. The storm system that caused flash flooding in San Antonio is dumping rain on northern Florida and southern Georgia, helping crews trying to contain the wildfires that have been burning there. CBS New York meteorologist John Elliott.
14: We're looking at rainfall rates of maybe an inch an hour. We're going to be helping to knock down some of the drought, but drought conditions are widespread through parts of the southeast.
9: Georgia's two largest wildfires are about 45% contained. Together, they've burned about 85 square miles. CBS's Michael Toscano reports more American workers are leaving the U.S.
15: Over the last 5 years, the share of employees who left their jobs in the U.S. to work abroad has climbed from 2.7% at the end of 2021 to 6% by the end of 2025. That's from workforce intelligence company Revelio. The migration wave is led by technology professionals who make up nearly 16% of people who switched jobs in December 2025 and went outside the U.S. That has reversed the previous trend of European tech workers heading here.
9: France and the UK are the top destinations. This is CBS News.
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22: A cold front tracking through the region, offering up showers and thunderstorms. 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Times is sun and clouds and area showers and thunderstorms as a cold front settles in throughout the region. Daytime high this afternoon of 69, breezy at times out of the north. Occasional wind gusts at about 25 miles an hour. Clearing up overnight tonight down to 52. This is meteorologist Jason Laird in Pensacola's Weather Center on WPNN. 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
1: 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Our number here, and I always mention this, but I encourage you, if you hear something during the show that you think, you know, I'd like to know more about that, give us a call early next week at the office, 850-995-1999, and make an appointment. We can sit down and talk to you. So, and I'll probably mention enough stuff during the show that there's probably something you might want to learn more about. So that's the goal here. But also, before I get into the stocks, again, we normally go through the stocks, and then I go through a little discussion of what happened and what moved them. But before I do that, I did want to reiterate, I know the news again said that the shutting or the closing of Spirit Airlines, I wanted to mention that because that is, especially for Florida and in this part of the country, that's a big deal. It was a budget, low-income airline that many people could go to. Most everybody that ever flew it probably had a story from flying it. I know we did, you know, wife did. There was a guy that had the cold or flu, and he was sitting about a seat in front of us to the one across the aisle, and he was coughing and wheezing. It was about during the COVID time, which made it even worse, you know. So yeah, everybody has a story that, but they were a budget airline that would get you to where you wanted to go, and they're going to be missed. Another comment I wanted to make again before I get into the stocks is something kind of came to me recently that I wanted to, I think it's worth mentioning, and it has to do primarily with Amazon and other online sellers, an observation that I've made and things that I've kind of become to understand. I know individuals that sell on eBay, and one of the complaints of individuals that sell on eBay is that the they keep wanting to increase the fees. The sellers really get squeezed. They want to increase the fees, and then they put out a program that if you wanted to promote your product, a little more fee for that. So they really began to bleed the sellers. And understanding that, and I heard an article yesterday that that talked about how the sellers in Amazon were little by little leaving, and for the same reasons, because apparently they're cutting into their profit margins, and there are other places out there that they can go to, shop, etc., that they can go to in order to market and make a living. Matter of fact, there's a couple others now besides Amazon that they've mentioned they can go to. But the other point I wanted to make about that before I get back again into the stocks was that I've noticed also that companies, local companies like Lowe's, Home Depot in particular, have initially, when they began to move into the online selling, they really were not doing a good job. I mean, in my experience, again, and I'm sure others have had theirs, but my experience was, for example, one of the companies, I won't pick on one or the other, but one of the companies really would just, the left hand did not know what the right hand doing, meaning that the online sales really weren't connecting to the stores, which is necessary for that to work for them. But that's gotten a lot better. One of the stores actually is doing quite well with it. Sometimes you can even order it and it'll be shipped within 2 days with no shipping. And those kind of things are causing people to have options. And the reason I brought all of that up is if people want to keep their brick and mortar stores alive and well, you probably need to shop there a little bit more and leave places like Amazon, etc. alone. You looked at, I'm not going to say Sears was a good example of that, but Sears was one store that had been here for years and years and years. Gone. Then I look at other stores that are here that I think are good for the most part, like JCPenney and some of the others. You know, they basically are doing what it is to try to stay in business, but companies like Amazon online sales, and I know it's easy, believe me, you know, you'll sit there and have a thought about, you know, I need one of these, and a minute later you've gone to Amazon and bought it. I mean, I understand that convenience and that free, that how that works, but you really need to consider using the local brick and mortar. So I'll leave it at that. And by the way, we're a local brick and mortar too, even though most people don't do their financial planning online, but some do. All right, so let's get into the markets next before we, and I have a really good show today talking about the last 5 years before a person retires, what they ought to be looking at, what they ought to be doing, the planning that needs to be done, etc., and we're here to help with that. But before I go to that, let me talk about the markets. We always look at the markets. I normally go to the Bloomberg Report. It's broken into three segments, the Americas, one segment, Europe, Middle East, and Africa, second segment, Asia Pacific, the third, and basically kind of gives you a feeling looking at these three markets, what's happening globally as far as overall. I don't see a lot of shift either way, up or down in the markets, which is generally a good thing. It's kind of relatively stable, even though we have a number of actors out there that are doing things that normally would affect the markets at this point, probably more in a negative fashion because of the war in Iran, etc. But anyway, going to the Americas, we look at Dow Jones Industrial Average, down 0.31, not much, but it's down a little bit, and it's still up 19.80 for the year. That was for the month. The S&P 500 is up 0.3. For the month, and up 27.14 for the year. The NASDAQ Composite's up 0.89 for the month, 39.70 for the year. The New York Stock Exchange Composite Index is down 0.44 for the month, still up 18.85 for the year. And the S&P TSX Composite Index is down 0.21 for the month and up 35.39 for the year. Moving on to Europe, Middle East, and Africa, the Euro Stoxx 50 PR had really no movement month over month. For the year over year, it's still up 11.28. The FTSE, better known as the FTSE 100, is down 0.14 for the month, up 20.56 for the year. The DAX index, no change in for the month, but it's up 5.22 year over year. The CAC 40 is no change, and it's up 4.43% year over year. And the IBEX 35, no change for the month, 32.23 year over year. So again, it's kind of stable. It's not. It's almost static what you're looking at as far as market movement. The next, Asia Pacific's the next category. The first two are the Japanese stocks, up month over month. The Nike 225 is up 0.38 for month over month. For the year, 61.81, which is remarkable overall, the highest gain year over year of all the stocks I'm covering this morning. The Tokyo Index is up 0.04 for month over month, 38.30 for year over year. The next two are the Chinese. The Hang Seng Index is no change month over month, up 14.54 year over year. And the CSI 300 index is, again, no change. It shows a down arrow, but with zero change, so effectively no change month over month. And it's 26.22 up year over year. The last two of them down in Indonesia, Australia, etc., the S&P ASX 200 index is up 0.74 month over month and up 5.97 year over year. And the MSCI AC Asia Pacific is up 0.13 month over month, 35. 5.30 year over year. So for the most part, not a lot of change in the markets, which generally is good. Nobody's losing their 401k, although the 401ks are not skyrocketing either. But as I get into this, the article in a little bit, you really don't want to see a lot of changes in the markets for the most part, because there's more volatility when you see that. Volatility is not good when it comes to your 401ks, etc. But overall, I had a couple comments to make on overall what drove the markets this last week. I think, again, it's just kind of the same players, meaning that we have the Iran war. We have what's going on in the Strait of Hormuz and what's taking place as far as the oil pricing. But there's some things happening that are going to actually, let me get my little crystal ball out here, although it's kind of smoked up sometimes, but my little crystal ball and look at it and see. In my opinion, based on everything that's taken place and everything I've read, watched, I'm looking at the Iran war is going to heat up for a little bit more, but I'm expecting that there will be a change. There's two things that are really kind of standing in the way of a peace deal, if you would. And again, having kind of watched this through its entirety, the two things standing in the way, you're going to have Iran does not want to agree to give up their nuclear ambitions, and that is a major sticking point for the Trump administration. And the other item that you're looking at when it comes to a regime change, because I know that the people of Iran are hoping for, right now you've got the Republican Guard kind of stepping up to run the country with the same ideology as it had before, and the people of Iran are, I mean, for the number of them that have been slaughtered, it appears, I don't know how true those numbers are, but it's a large number from what I can gather, that have been killed of protesters, locked up, jailed, etc. That's going to have to be addressed at some point, and hopefully that they can get a regime change and the people can get out underneath that that horrible leadership that's been there for decades. All right, so we'll just leave it at that. So the markets last week, the energy shock, it's the number one driver right now, which we all know. Oil prices surged sharply due to conflict involving Iran and disruptions in the Strait of Hormuz. Critical global oil route. Physical oil prices have risen dramatically, creating a disconnect between reality. And I'm not going to go into a lot over that. It's around $100 a barrel right now. But it definitely is fueling the inflation currently. And if you recall, the inflation really just skyrocketed after the Iran thing started. And I can, in my current belief, still looking back at my little foggy crystal ball, my current belief is that as soon as this war comes to an end, you're going to see it'll revert back. Oil will revert back to what it was prior to the war, maybe even lower, because there's some things. United Arab Republic is basically trying to pulling themselves out of OPEC. They're going to be able to pump more fuel, more oil. With that in mind, it'll help with that. With a couple of other things are happening that'll drive the oil prices down. So, having said all that, I think for the most part we're in fairly good shape so far. My biggest concern overall is that China and Russia stay out of it, and they haven't entirely. It seems like Russia is still trying to sell missiles to Iran, and China is still trying to ship stuff in so they can make their missiles covertly, but we'll have to kind of see how that comes out. So, all right, well, back. I want to get in now to the topic of the day, my choice topic of the day, and really having to do with your money. All of this, by the way, has to do with your money. Almost every topic I ever put on the show, or we put on the show, is driven by how's it going to affect your money, your bottom line. All right, so this is basically, I wanted to look at this, the 5 years, what should a person do? And if you're not in this category, you probably know somebody who is, but what should a person, and by the way, if you do know somebody in this category and you're not, tell them and have them give us a call, 850-995-1999, and come and sit down so we can kind of give them, help them. And a lot of times it's really just provide peace of mind of, hopefully it's peace of mind. I find that over the years, many people don't want to come in and talk about their finances because they're embarrassed. Now, there's a lot of people that don't want to come in because they don't want you to know anything about them. The privacy issue, I got all that. And, of course, anytime we do meet with somebody and talk with them here, all that information is just between us and them, doesn't ever go any further. But the point being is that with the information that you can provide us, we can help make sure that you have a good plan for retirement. So that goes back to this 0 to 5 years prior to retirement, and closer to the five-year mark, you're better. How many people do I know that have contacted us? All right, so the guy is going to retire in June. So now it's time, this year, now it's time to contact the retirement planners because I'm going to retire next month. Well, that's not a bad idea. But if you could have done that 5 years ago, there's a lot more things that we could do for you from a lot of different tax perspective, investment perspectives, et cetera. A lot of things to consider. So in 5 years to retirement, get your money rules right. And it really has to do with the rules, and we can help you with make those or assign those rules. So basically, good morning, Pensacola, and welcome to the Retirement Planners Radio Show. I'm your host, Danny Steele, registered financial consultant and Medicare specialist right here in the Florida Panhandle. I kind of like it here in the Florida Panhandle. Apparently, a lot of people do, because every time I get out on the road, there's a whole lot of other people now that weren't there 5, 6, 7, 10 years ago. They weren't. I'm telling you, this is crazy. I don't have to tell you if you're driving the roads. I don't need to tell you. You know exactly what I'm talking about. So, yeah, the Panhandle has been a very popular area. By the way, not significantly different to other northern, like Jacksonville's continued to, boom. Last time I lived in Jack's Beach a number of years ago, let's put it this way, I lived in Jack's Beach in 1973, been a while, right, so, but I back then, it was just really kind of locals, it was good, it had, it was touristy, all those other things, and then they had a boardwalk, and then of course I think in 1984, hurricane comes through, wipes out their boardwalk, and the last time I was there, that had not been replaced, but the commercialization, number of buildings, it's just crazy. Jack's Beach is packed, all right, a lot of good things there, but it's just packed, and so you're seeing a lot of places in Florida where individuals have transferred from other parts of our wonderful country, normally from those things we call blue states because of taxation, etc. And especially if you think about it, a lot of people, especially those that are are retired and drawn Social Security and have a retirement income, it doesn't matter where they live. I mean, there the working years, it's tough because you got to get another job. You got to figure out what you're going to do when you come to Florida, and can you find a job coming here? But if you're independent and retired, you just simply look at the best deal and you just do it because your money goes with you. All right, so it's one of the things that when you look at the mobility for people coming into this area, that's always a factor. But there have been a lot of jobs continuing to grow, such as Navy Federal Credit Union, who has grown dramatically, and I think the growth rate has slowed down, but it's still a lot of people. They brought a lot of families down here, but that's just one example. There's many, many others. All right, so today's topic is one that I want to lean into because it's real, it's urgent, and it's absolutely fixable. We're talking about this. If you plan to punch your ticket, now I'm not talking about the exit the globe, exit your world. I'm talking about retire when it says punch your ticket, because I've heard that referred to as, well, he punched his ticket. I also like the term, maybe I don't like the term because maybe someday it'll relate to me, but I knew this doctor years ago, and he'd talk about a patient that was maybe not doing too good, and he had a saying. He said, yeah, he said, man, they're circling the drain, and I that always stuck with me, I could see that. They're about to go down the drain. Yeah, they're about to punch their ticket, if you would, but in this case, that's not what we're talking about. So if you plan to punch your ticket in the next 5 years, are your money rules ready for retirement? Not your investments, not your account balance, your rules, because here's the truth. The rules that got you to retirement are not the rules that will get you through retirement. Remember, I always talk about on this show the three basic phases that we focus on here. One is prepare to retire. The other is actually transitioning to retirement. And then the third one is maintaining the retirement. So this today is talking more about the preparing for the retirement. And actually, you can't really separate them entirely. The transition to you're going to be considering during this whole process. The rules that got you to retirement, again, they're not the rules that get you through retirement. If you don't adjust those rules in time, you can unintentionally put decades of hard work at risk. Now, what that comes down to is that if you have, I'll give you a good example. All right, so let's say during your work years, man, you put your money into equities and you really did everything you can to help build or grow that money. Well, as you prepare for retirement, that last 5 years, you really need to be looking seriously at how much of your money are in equities. Can you afford a 50% reduction in your stock values and still retire like you want? And if you can't answer yes, you probably need to take a real good hard look at what you're actually doing with your money and walking and preparing for retirement. So today I'm going to walk you through the biggest mistakes we see 5 years before retirement. The seven money rules every soon to retire must adopt. How markets, inflation, and Medicare all tie into your plan. Medicare is going to be a topic that's going to continue to get a lot of attention. I did read, earlier today, they were talking about a number of companies, United Healthcare, Cigna, and another one. They're actually not going to market through Obamacare anymore, which I found not related to Medicare, but I found that interesting. So you're going to see more companies, and I probably due to the reduction in federal subsidies, because there's not money there like there was, you're going to have companies that were participating in Obamacare begin to back out of it. And I think that you're seeing that happening, especially with those three companies. I don't remember the third offhand. All right, so the biggest mistakes we see 5 years before retirement, the seven money rules every soon to retire must adopt, how markets, inflation, and Medicare all tie into your plan, and what you should be doing this year, not someday. So grab a pen, stay with me. This may be one of the most important hours of your financial life. The big shift, accumulation to distribution. In other words, the transition is going to take place. Now, it won't take place until the end of that, until you actually retire. Until you actually punch the ticket, right? But the bottom line is you need to have that in your mind. What rules are you going to change? What things are you going to follow moving to transitioning to the distribution phase from the accumulation phase? And that's why you really don't want to wait till the last month, like I was in my example, to do the retirement thing. You really need to go back at, I would say, minimum or about 5 years before your planned retirement. And I know there's some people that plan to never retire. I've met them. Some of them, I got news for them. Some of them are going to retire. As we get older, there's things that that kind of make the decision for us. We like to think we're still in charge of our world, but there is something that occurs between the time that you're in charge of the world, of your world, and the time you leave this world. There's a transition different for everybody. Sometimes it's immediate, sometimes it's long term, and then once you transition, you may be around. I'm talking now about how many years you're going to be retired. You may be around a very short time. That was kind of true for people that worked, I'll give you an example, on a railroad. I know many people, because the retirement age on the railroad is 65. This was before the concern about full retirement age was really issue, because you were talking about your railroad retirement at the time and in lieu of Social Security. So you would retire at 65. But because of the kind of work, many of the people that I worked with, we're talking about now brakemen, switchmen, conductors, individuals, and engineers that worked on the railroad, they're basically were on call, especially if you were on the road, you were on call. So your biological clock was always being pulled, and it was hard. It was stressful for the body. It was not uncommon to see individuals reach that wonderful age of 65 and then within 2 or 3 years become couch potatoes and check out. That was not really uncommon for me to see that. Now, so the point being, though, depending on what career, your health, etc., you may be around, again, for a short period, but you may be around for 20, 30 years. I'm mean, people retiring at 65. I run into people more regular now that are in their 80s and 90s, rare 100, but 80s, 80s and 90s. I did see one lady last year doing AEP that was 102. And but anyway, for the most part, you're going to see them in their 80s. So if you're 65 and you retire, you're talking about, is your money going to last 20 years? Do you have a plan for your money to last 20 years? And when you look at all those other variables that keep hitting the table, you know, what's going to happen with Social Security? Sometimes that's a fear tactic. Sometimes it's real. Only time will tell whether they're going to be able to get that adjusted. I have hopes that it will remain. Will it have to be reduced? I'm hoping not. The politicians are not going to be happy, or the people are not going to be happy with the politicians that let that happen. So for the most part, is it possible? Yeah, it is. So you got to consider all those things when it comes to going ahead and retiring. You are no longer a wealth builder. You are about to become a wealth manager. And unless you've done that for a living, there may be some surprises in there for you, especially when it comes to the different taxes, IRS, different required minimum distribution rules, the charitable distribution rules, all those other things. If you're not on top of all of those, you're probably not going to be able to take advantage of all those things that are available to you to make that move into retirement. And by the way, those are two completely different jobs, a wealth builder and a wealth manager. During your working years, your strategy was simple. Contribute regularly. Stay invested. Ride out the markets. Buy the dips. Now, this is a more recent strategy, if you would, because I can tell you, like I've mentioned on the show prior, years ago, and I'm going to go back 20, 30 years, many of the people that are retiring, like I said before, the company would simply buy an annuity, and that person would then receive X number of dollars a month for eternity, if you would, depending on what their eternity was, maybe short, but anyway, their eternity. And of course, those things will really come together. That's accumulation. But in retirement, you don't get to write it out the same way, because now you're withdrawing money. I mentioned on the show prior, years ago, and I'm going to go back 20, 30 years, many of the people that are retiring, like I said before, the company would simply buy an annuity, and that person would then receive X number of dollars a month for eternity, if you would, depending on what their eternity was. Maybe short, but anyway, their eternity. And of course, those things will really come together. That's accumulation. But in retirement, you don't get to write it out the same way, because now you're withdrawing money, and there's plans and processes to

way, because now you're withdrawing money, and there's plans and processes to maximize the income in the way that you withdraw the money. Sometimes they'll do it in buckets. We'll talk more about that in a second. You're exposed to a sequence of returns risk. If you have fixed expenses that don't wait for market recovery. A lot of people I do talk to that been retired 20 years or so and have found themselves on a fixed income for a relatively long period of time and now are, because of things like inflation, et cetera, they're really beginning to struggle, or Medicare costs, they're really beginning to struggle, and therefore begin to look around for ways that they can do that. But you really want to plan for that as early as you can. Now, it's hard to plan for the unknown. I got that. The markets and the financial world, it is hard to plan for that. But there are rules and regulations and I guess processes that you can put into play that at least kind of put you in charge of that, so you have a shot at where you're going to go, as opposed to simply winging it. I always like that, winging it, right? Winging it into retirement is probably not what you really want to be doing. A bad market early in retirement can do more damage than a bad market 10 years before retirement, and most people are still invested like they're 45 years old. That's a problem, and that problem also goes back to things we talk about in this show many times. We're talking about 401ks being left behind, or even inherited IRAs being kind of just sitting there. Who's managing that money? What's happening with that money? What needs to happen with that money? And all those questions we can answer with an appointment here. Again, if you feel compelled to do something like that, again, early next week, give us a call, 850-995-1999. Make an appointment. We can sit down and talk to you about those things. All right, so 7 money rules for the final 5 years. All right, let's get into the core of today's show, the 7 money rules for the final 5 years before retirement. Protect before you grow. You've already done the heavy lifting, and this is not the time to swing for fences, hit the long shot. Right? This is not the time to do that. This is time to begin to ask yourself, if the market drops 20% tomorrow, does my retirement date change? And if the answer is yes, you're taking too much risk right now. So again, we're talking about the 7 rules in the final 5 years before retirement. Rule number 2, build a cash buffer, 2 to 3 years of income. This is critical. You need a retirement paycheck buffer. Why? Because when markets drop, you don't want to sell investments at a loss to pay your bills. And if you really understand how that works, you know, if you decide you're going to take, most people will decide, all right, I need this much money a month to live on. And maybe it's $5,000, maybe it's $10,000, depending on your lifestyle and where you're at in life, overall financial obligations. You know, maybe you're funding grandkids' college, whatever, or maybe your kids' college. Who knows how that works? All right, but you really need to take a look at how these things are going to play out as you move into that retirement. You want that cash buffer we're talking about, paycheck buffer. And there are ways to kind of solidify that. I know that often they'll use buckets such, maybe we'll do a 5-year annuity, and you purchase the 5-year annuity, and that's going to guarantee you a set amount of income for that 5-year time. And normally you do this in buckets. You don't do this for long term in general. Some do, but I'm just saying in general, that transition to retirement, you can solidify by getting the money out of the markets, the volatility area, and put it into something that's more, I'm going to use the term guaranteed, but realize that nothing in this life is guaranteed, especially if you're circling the drain. We'll leave that alone. All right, why? Because when the market's dropped, you don't want to sell investments, again, at a loss to pay your bills. That's how portfolios get permanently damaged. Think of this as your sleep at night fund. Rule 3, know your income number. Not your net worth, your income number. What does it take monthly to run your life? Include housing, food. This is one of the things we often will do, sit down and talk to you about, to help put a real number together so that when you're moving toward retirement, you kind of realize, I need this much. I want this much, but I need this much. And having that, both of those numbers, by the way, are important in order to have some peace of mind moving into retirement.
So it's going to include housing, food, insurance, Medicare costs, and that's a variable,

There's a lot happening in the Medicare world, especially because when you look at what's happening to hospital costs, and especially when you look at the number of illegal aliens that have been here, often appeared at hospitals, tax dollars ultimately had to pay for that, whether the hospital absorbed it and then had to increase costs in order to recover it. But all of that has added to the overall accelerated inflation of hospital visits, cares, and costs, and that directly affects things like health insurance, Medicare, Medicaid, and other things. So that's why a lot of the reason why, and of course, the inflation affects them too, meaning the hospitals and providers. It affects all of them. So until that kind of inflation's kind of really gotten under control, and we've all lived long enough to know that once you begin to see an increase in inflation, it can go up dramatically. I've never seen a dramatic reduction in inflation. I've just never seen it, because once people set the stage for their new operating costs, etc., they don't normally, and now the profitability, their profit begins to increase because of their increased costs that were originally there to cover losses, but now it's just evolve into increased profitability. Most of them are very reluctant to reduce that profitability. They shouldn't be, but they are. If you don't know this, so we're looking at what that number is for retirement. If you don't know this number, you're guessing at retirement. You have no idea. Rule number 4, eliminate unnecessary debt. And this is a big thing. Debt in retirement equals pressure. The more debt you have, in other words, and this is a simple way to look at this. Let's say you have debt. Let's say it's on a credit card side. And your credit cards, we're not going to get into those rates because they can be through the roof, you know, anywhere in the 20-22% or even higher interest rates. Well, you're not going to generally be receiving that kind of return on your investment, so you're at a net loss just by carrying that debt. So you want to take a good hard look at the best way to walk away or reduce that debt so that it doesn't provide the pressure, the negative pressure that you don't need when it comes to enjoying that wonderful years or those wonderful years of actual retirement. And it is a good thing. I know I talked to a lot of people, and it's, some people just, well, like I told you before, they're never going to retire. And they're always going to be doing something up until they can no longer do something. Like I told you, there is that transition where you may not be making the decisions anymore. Your body might be making the decisions for you. But for the most part, you really want to be able to stay healthy and stay financially fit so that you can enjoy those years that you, I'm not going to say you've prepared for. Hopefully you did. Oftentimes when I think of the words prepared for, most of us didn't really think that much about your retirement. We just simply worked and worked and worked and put money aside, and in the end we said, voila, I got some money. Yep, it looks like I can retire. But you don't normally focus a lot on, many people don't normally focus on that as much as they should through those accumulation years. It's kind of like whatever happens, happens. Again, I say, for example, you have a company that's providing your 401k. Are you matching everything you can in that 401k? People should, that's the closest definition that to free money you're ever going to see. In other words, if your employer says they'll match up to whatever percentage, let's say it's 3%, you're doing the minimum, you're not doing that 3%. If you match that 3%, your company's actually giving you that 3%. That's as close to free money as anybody can get. That has been true, but many people, through their accumulation years, don't maximize that or take advantage of that. And they should be, because it can make a tremendous difference when it comes time to actually do this retirement transition that we're talking about. So, and pressure, by the way, makes bad decisions. Anytime you're in that situation, and a good example of a bad decision with the pressure, let's say, for example, a person bought a home not so many years ago, and their mortgage rates are pretty high, right? And then they say, well, you know, I know what I'll do. By the way, don't do this, all right, unless you, at minimum, come and talk to us. But don't do this. I mean, they'll say, well, I've got $400,000 in my 401k. I'll just pay my house off. Well,
Yeah, that's one way to get rid of the debt. But what are you going to live on? I mean, come on, we got to figure out a way to make that transition that's a win-win, because that would not be a win-win for you. And I've seen many people do that. And the real crisis I've seen is they would do that before they're 59 and a half. So not only lost that savings, but they also paid an additional and taxable income for that year, but they also paid an additional 10% penalty because their time was wrong. So all kinds of things need to be looked at before those kind of decisions are made if you want to actually move into a relatively carefree retirement with a plan. And that's the key, is to move into retirement with a plan, understanding all the rules and the changes that have to take place to make that happen. High interest debt first, and just like I was talking about the credit cards, generally the credit cards would be before the mortgage, but you know, it may be the issue where the person, and I see this pretty regular, and that's in the car market. One of the biggest things, one of the biggest expenses that most people have in their lives are their car costs. Now, don't get me wrong, house is number one, I got that. But the bottom line is you look at the car, and what I'm seeing, because of the increase in pricing of cars, you'll have an individual, let's say 4 years ago, 5 years ago, 6 years ago, they went the 72-month route for financing, and they bought this, let's say $50,000 vehicle. Right. And then they found that 6 years later, that $50,000 vehicle is probably worth maybe $20,000. All right. And then they say, well, you know, I think I'll go ahead and get me another vehicle because this is getting old now, right? So they go back to the dealer or wherever, Carvana, online, whatever. You go back and you find this new car that you want, and you go ahead and take the balance of the loan, because you never paid off this previous car, all right? You take the balance of that loan, or maybe you did. Maybe you got closer. Maybe you took the 72 months and you paid it off, all right? But you take, now you're going to take, but many people don't. Many people find themselves at the end of that period of they need to change cars, they think, and they do it, and they take that old loan and roll it into the new loan. And that can't end well, as that can, because now you're going to have the new car or truck, whatever you just bought, depreciate at a rate similar to what you had experienced prior, maybe even worse, but you're going to have it at a depreciate. So now you're going to end up with this car's value is not going to be what it needs to be in 4, 5, 6 years when you'd like to trade. So you get caught in that loop. That's a loop you got to figure out how to get out of. And again, we can talk to you about that. But figure out you cannot go into retirement with heavy debt. And by the way, I've known people for years. I got one friend of mine right now that I won't, again, never mention the person's name, but I've known him, worked with him, known him for years, and he is currently driving a 2002 Toyota van. Loves it. It's approaching 300,000 miles. This thing's been paid for so many years. It's like a memory when this thing actually got paid. It's a long time ago, right? But it still runs. It still gets them around. Doesn't look that bad. And it functions well without debt. So that's the key, is if you can figure out that you really don't need to be driving an expensive car, if you really can't afford paying cash for it, maybe you ought to reconsider the level of vehicle that you have, especially in this last 5 years moving toward retirement. What are you going to do with that thing? Generally never would be the case to pay off from your retirement accounts, like your traditional IRAs, even your 401, because you put those monies aside for retirement. And if you end up spending those money to pay off debt, it kind of seems like a good thing to do. But then again, are you going to be able to meet the thousands of dollars per month goal that you set? And because I need this money to live. So anytime you do that, and again, I knew one person years ago that had decided they wanted to buy a house, and they took their 401k, probably spent two-thirds of it overall to be able to buy this house. And then 5 years later, they retired, and now they had a dramatically reduced income from their 401k because they had spent it on the house. So, again, these are things that you really got. It seems good to have that control and power of that money, but if it's not handled right, it can reach up and bite you. So just planning is key here. All right, so you want to get rid of the high interest debt first. Consider mortgage strategy carefully and simplify your financial life. And rule number five,
is get tax efficient. And there's a lot of things we can do as you move toward retirement that you can do to affect the taxable your tax situation. Many retirees are sitting on a tax time bomb. By the way, if you haven't realized this yet, the federal government, in their wisdom or greed, I'm not sure how you're going to say that. Basically, when you're talking about a tax time bomb, we're generally those monies that have been put aside into a 401k or a tax qualified plan, Uncle Sam owns, and I mentioned this before in the show, depending on your taxable income level, they'll own roughly 20% of that money. That's the time bomb. They're going to get their money, and that's why they put in required minimum distributions, because you're going to have to take it out so they can tax it accordingly. And if you don't plan that correctly, that can hurt you tax time. That can hurt you as far as overall income goals that you had going into retirement. Large pre-tax IRAs. These are time bombs. Again, required minimum distributions, I just mentioned, are coming. Social Security taxation. Now, one thing I'm still hoping, I've seen the Trump administration initially pushing to alleviate Social Security taxes. They did come up with a $6,000 deduction for each individual. And again, it doesn't affect everybody. If you make over, I think it's $150,000 a year, those are going to be phased out, so you're not going to get those $6,000 deductions. But most people that are still in the under $150,000 income bracket are going to be able to benefit from that. The IRMA charges for Medicare, again, depending on your income level 2 years back, that's going to be looked at to determine how much your Part B cost is going to be. And another factor, it's not just going to be that. It's also going to be the inflation issues and all those health care costs I keep talking about, because Medicare keeps jacking up that Part B cost. It's gone up a fair amount over the last 3 or 4 years. All expectations are it'll go up a fair amount again this next year. Won't know that, by the way, until about October. That's when the government comes out with that that Part B cost for next year. So we won't know that till then. There's a lot of insurance company people that would really love to know that. A lot of them have gone into in something called, I don't want to call it a rebate. It's just a Part B cost reduction that many Medicare plans offer. I've seen plans offering as high as $184, which was actually the Part B cost a little while back. But the point being is that it's sort of like this is how these things are. Anybody ever heard the statement, "The bold print giveth and the fine print taketh away"? Well, that's especially true for plans where they're giving you huge rebates. Now, if you're healthy, you don't hardly use a medical facility, that's a great thing. But if you find yourself I do know one in my mind, there is one in particular that has a maximum out-of-pocket cost, and I'm not going to name the company, but the bottom line is it has a maximum out-of-pocket cost in-network $10,000, out-of-network $15,000. Now, most people I know really don't have budgeted for a $10,000 to $15,000 additional health care costs in that year. And when you really start looking at how that can affect you, maybe that $180 a month wouldn't be quite so appealing. There's a lot of plans out there that'll charge you zero premium, Advantage plans. There are no supplements, by the way, that charge you zero premium. Some can be fairly inexpensive. However, the more inexpensive they are, the less benefits you'll get. So it's back to the old bean counters. You're not going to win that game. Just kind of figure out what works best for you, what you can afford, and move forward. So, but I have seen a lot of those give back plans either being phased out. For example, some of them that are in that category, are the companies are no longer paying commissions to the salespeople. So even though that plan might exist, he's not going to sell it to you because they're not making anything on it. I just know that that's happening, and I'm quite aware of those changes and how it's going to affect many individuals out there on Medicare. So we'll just have to kind of play that out.
And plan for health care before you retire. Let me be very clear. Medicare is not free, and it's not all-inclusive, which I think a lot of people leave employer plans, and actually often the employer plans are more inclusive in some cases than Medicare is, depending on which plan you get and how you go about it. So just realize you could end up having to fund part of your health care costs depending on your health situation, the plans you choose, etc. So you have to plan on that also. Figure out. You must plan for your premiums. What's your premiums going to cost you, especially the Part B costs? Everybody has to pay the Part B cost unless you're on Medicaid. If you're on Medicaid, then they will cover your Part B cost, but you got to be like, you got no money, right? We'll just leave it at that. I won't give you the numbers. How about you must plan for deductibles? A lot of these plans now are going to carry a percentage of deductibles. You might have to, and prescription drug costs. That's a trap. I am encouraged by what the administration has been doing, especially there is one plan coming out that I'm hoping will help a lot of people. But they've already put a cap on the amount of the $2,000, $2,100 this year, amount of out-of-pocket drug costs. Those kind of things are saving a lot of people, especially for those on what I call designer drugs. I've seen people in the $6,000 to $8,000 a month cost for designer drugs, and that's just crazy. Nobody can truly afford that in general, not forever. And so you've got to look at supplement or advantage plans. You plan for that. Plan for your costs. For which one are you going to go with, and what are the co-pays, and et cetera, and what fits you the best. That's one of the biggest things I do, especially in the fall between October 15th and December 7th, is sit down with individuals and kind of figure out, based on the current changes, and you won't know what those current changes are for next year until probably sometime in August and September. They'll come out with their annual notice of change, or ANOC, and you'll have to be in a position to be able to deal with that as far as how this is going to affect you financially. And most importantly, timing your enrollment correctly to avoid penalties. All right, again, a lot to be said about that. Replace hope with a written plan. If your retirement plan is, I think it will be okay, that's not a plan. A real plan answers, where does my income come from? How do I handle market downturns? What's my tax strategy? What happens if I live to be 90? Hope is not a strategy. Planning is. So let's look at, for example, let's briefly touch on what's been happening in the markets, because this matters more when you're close to retirement. Over the past week, we've seen continued sensitivity to interest rate expectations, inflation data, global geopolitical tensions, etc. All those things that we know and talk about every week that are affecting the market. Markets are not just volatile, they are reactive. You get a lot of emotionalism in there. We all know that, which means headlines can move your retirement account quickly. But here's the key. You don't build a retirement plan around headlines. That's the emotionalism. You got to get that out of there. It's just the numbers. Let's stick to the numbers, right? You build it around income stability, risk management, time horizon. If your plan changes every time the market moves, you don't have a plan. You got to have something that's going to be able to deal with that. I only got about 2 minutes left, and I got three more pages, so I guess I'm probably not going to make it through that. So that means you'll have to come back next Saturday morning so I can continue this process and finish it up for you. But the segment five is Medicare and retirement income collision. And let's not talk about something that catches many retirees off guard, the collision between income and Medicare, because you don't know what your costs are going to be. You really don't. Even you can plan on minimizing them by selecting the right plan, etc. But for the most part, the government is making those decisions, and the hospital, the healthcare costs are making those decisions. You don't have a lot of say in those things. So here's the issue: your income affects Part B premiums, Part D premiums, and the surcharges for income. So if you sell a large asset, I even thought about this. I got to tell you, I did put in for a contest to win a boat, right? And curse everybody. It didn't cost me nothing, so I entered it, right? But I got to thinking, that boat is about $120,000. People don't think about this. All right, so let's say I win that boat. Well, let's just say I did win the All right, I won the boat. All right, see that transition? See, that's positive thinking, right? So, but the point being is that, all right, now you have that boat, $120,000. That's $120,000 income that you're going to have to report
Medicare is looking at that 2 years from now to say, how did that $120,000 affect your overall income? And we're going to want our piece of that, all right? That's how it works, all right? So the point being is, and once you jack that up, you're going to be paying that for one entire year, that inflated adjusted cost, because you won the boat. I guess we can figure out how bad that is if we win the boat, but odds are really good. We all know that's not going to happen, right? But it is something to think about. It is something to look forward to. That's what you have to do in life. Here it is Saturday morning in Pensacola. We got a interesting weather out there. Rain's kind of here and gone. Right now it's let up, and hopefully it's going to be let up for a lot of the day. But for the most part, I hope everybody can get out and enjoy the balance of their Saturday and weekend, and hopefully you will have enjoyed this show enough and be able to come back then next Saturday morning. It's Danny Steele signing off, Retirement Planners. Bye.

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4: I'm Michael Wallace. Spirit Airlines is done after running out of money. The carrier's last flight overnight originated in Detroit, where this traveler will miss the budget airline.
5: Without Spirit, the price of other airlines is just going to shoot up. And I think that'll be a big problem, especially for me, because I fly a lot.
4: Spirit's last flight landed at Dallas-Fort Worth, where an American Airlines pilot was heard expressing his condolences to the Spirit pilots on liveatc.net.
6: Hey, Spirit, from us guys at American. Good luck to y'all. Sorry to hear what happened.
4: CBS's Chris Van Cleave reports Spirit's shutdown has left a lot of travelers stranded.
7: Anyone who booked a ticket with Spirit on a credit card or a debit card, the airline says, will get a refund. It should be processed within the next week. People who are traveling on a voucher or with frequent flyer points, that process is a bit more complicated and will be determined in the bankruptcy process. There's a good chance those folks are not going to get reimbursed in any meaningful way.
4: President Trump told a gathering in Florida last night he is not satisfied with Iran's latest peace proposal.
8: I'm dealing with some quite brutal people right now in the lovely country of Iran.
4: The president has informed Congress that hostilities with Iran have terminated a day after he missed the 60-day deadline for Congress to authorize the war. The administration claims the ceasefire pushed back that deadline. Catherine Von Ebright is with the Brennan Center for Justice.
9: There is nothing in the War Powers Resolution's text or design that suggests that the clock can be paused. Instead, that clock ran out on May 1.
4: With the Strait of Hormuz still mostly closed, choking off oil deliveries, gas prices are still rising. AAA says the national average is up another 4 cents today to $4.43 a gallon. The Pentagon will pull 5,000 troops out of Germany. President Trump is upset Germany and other European allies have not helped in the war against Iran as much as he would like. Daniel Treisman is the director of UCLA Center for European and Russian Studies.
10: Really sends a terrible signal at this moment when the eastern boundaries of NATO are really in an uncertain state. It's not clear just how strong the defenses are against potential hybrid or more aggressive attacks coming from Russia.
4: Germany's defense minister and NATO said today that Europe must do more to ensure its own security. It will be a cool but dry 50 degrees for today's Kentucky Derby. Renegade is a 5-1 favorite to win the Run for the Roses. He will be starting from the number one post. The last horse to win for the Run for the Roses from the rail was Ferdinand back in 1986. This is CBS News.
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16: Tracking a few lingering showers and thunderstorms for our Saturday. Locked out of your home or car, give Ace Unlocks a call at 850-505-7545. Some lingering showers and thunderstorms as a cold front continues to exit the region. Still looking at highs at 69 this afternoon. Should clear up as the day plays out and breezy out of the north. Gusts at 25. Clear and 52 and breezy then again overnight tonight. This is meteorologist Jason Laird in Pensacola's Weather Center on WPNN. 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
1: This is Handle on the Law, marginal legal advice where I tell you, you have absolutely no case. I have been saying ever since the new court has been put into place by President Trump that you are going to see a very conservative court getting very conservative, particularly in the area of separation of church and state. Heretofore, the separation has been absolute. Public schools, public places, no religion whatsoever. For example, nativity scenes in public parks. Can't do it. Certainly teaching religion in public schools, not a chance. Here's what happened. The Court of Appeals for the Fifth Circuit voted 9-7 to uphold a Texas Senate bill enacted last year requires a poster of the Ten Commandments be displayed in a visible spot in every public elementary and secondary school classroom in the state. It has to be not only visible, it has to be big enough to where it is easily visible. And, of course, a lawsuit was filed, separation of church and state. You can't get involved you can't connect the two. Now, keep in mind that the courts until now, boy, it was an absolute. Well, it's gone the other way. The majority ruling, in this case, the Fifth Circuit Court of Appeals, 9-7, ruled that the law does not violate the Constitution's prohibition on the government establishment of religion or protection of free exercise of religion. Now, keep in mind, the establishment of religion clause basically meant the government cannot establish religion. Here's what the court said, is that the Texas law does not tell churches or synagogues or mosques what to believe or how to worship or who to employ as priests, rabbis, or imams. It punishes no one who rejects the Ten Commandments, no matter the reason. Here is the problem, is the Ten Commandments are up, fair enough. How about portions of the Quran? Why isn't that mandatory to put up also? Why isn't portions of the Talmud, the first five books of Moses, be put up? Why does it be the Ten Commandments? Well, the argument is that this country was founded on the premise of the Ten Commandments, which it wasn't. The founding fathers were religious. They were not. This is a Christian country. It is not. It is a country that respects all religions. And as a matter of fact, if you look at the Constitution, well, let's look at it. Where does God appear in the Constitution? Why? Nowhere. And where does Christianity appear in the Constitution? Nowhere. And the argument is that the Declaration of Independence mentions God. But the Declaration of Independence is not the Constitution. The Constitution controls. The Constitution is the basis of the laws of this country. Texas Attorney General Ken Paxton, of course, probably one of the most conservative leaders of any state, called the appeals court decision a major victory for Texas and our moral values. The Ten Commandments have had a profound impact on our nation. Okay, tell me where. And it's important that students learn from it every single day. And the challengers who contended that they have the right under the Constitution to decide their children's religious education. In other words, no business the government putting up any religious tract, any religious statement. Well, the Court of Appeals said, nope, you can put it up. It is not unconstitutional. Of course, it's going to go to the Supreme Court, and the Supreme Court, I'm sure, will take this up. Okay, before we take a break, talking about laws, I'm an attorney. I have been for a very long time. And I can tell you the Fourth Amendment to the Constitution is supposed to protect us from unreasonable searches. The government needs probable cause before they can search. They need a judge to to make that determination. They need due process. 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

0: Okay, this is Handle on the Law, Marginal Legal Advice. Let's start with the phone calls. Pamela, you're up first, only because you share a name with my daughter, Barbara. Pamela. Okay. Yes, ma'am. What can I do for you?
1: I live in Arkansas. We have property that's been in my family for years. We've decided to sell some of it. We had a survey done on it, and it hasn't been surveyed, you know, if you can imagine, in years, 40, 50 years. Well, the people that on the land next to us, they had their survey done in 1993. And at that time, they go by the fence line. So their survey said that the fence line was the line. My survey that I had done is goes by the GPS. And they are saying that my property goes over to where his building is, 14 feet, in fact, from the fence line is mine. Now, I know that fence line, you know, if it's been there for 10 to 30 years, you know, they consider that that's yours. But I'm just wondering how I need to go about that.
0: Yeah, depends on the law. Here's the problem you had, Pamela. As soon as you said my survey was done by GPS, red flag, red flag, red flag. I don't know of any jurisdiction that accepts GPS to determine a property line.
1: A surveyor that did it.
0: Oh, a surveyor. So the surveyor, yeah. I can't believe a surveyor used a GPS because surveyors, maybe they do in Arkansas. I have no idea. But to your point, if people have been using and using the property line for, 1950s, right? I mean, we're now talking 75 years. You know, again, depending on the jurisdiction, there can be a fight, but I would argue that if there's any issue, that disappeared long, long ago, and the fence is clearly
1: the line.
0: However, you know, it depends on the taxes. And if you're paying tax on a property that is not yours, you've got an argument there. You go to a real estate or a construction or the geographic attorney.
1: We have
0: this has nothing to do with. I don't think this has anything to do with title. I think what you need is a lawyer who specializes in real estate. That's what you need. And I don't know if they do in Arkansas, but the good news in Arkansas is you don't have to pay money. You can pay lawyers with sides of bacon, what I understand. Lonnie. Hello, Lonnie.
2: Hi, Bill. How are you?
0: Yes, ma'am.
2: I don't know if you can actually legally help me with this.
0: Okay, Lonnie, I cannot understand a word that you are saying. This connection is very bad. Try it again. Start talking again.
2: Okay. I have a situation. I'm on disability.
0: Okay.
2: Living in an apartment that gives me very low rent. But I have a manager, and she's done some very, illegal things. Like, she's walking through my apartment, knock on the door, use your key, come in.
0: Oh, okay.
2: Not for emergencies or anything.
0: Yeah, can't do it. How often does she? Yeah, she can't do that.
2: I know that.
0: Yeah.
2: But I have a situation where she told me I could not have a friend spend the night, and he was helping me.
0: Okay, you can't have a what? I'm sorry. You can't have a what?
2: She told me I couldn't have my friend.
0: Your friends? You can't have your friends over? Now, are we talking about friends that are moving in or just friends that come and visit?
2: No, friends that were coming for one weekend, this friend of mine.
0: Okay, yeah, she can't do that either. Yeah, no, she can't do that either. Lonnie, she can't do any of that. That's clearly illegal. You can, and what you're going to do, call the friends police? Just say I'm keeping people over. Yeah. That's it. Where do you live?
2: Pomona.
0: Okay. I don't know where Pomona is. I don't think it's within the city of Los Angeles, and I do not think that you're protected by rent control.
2: I am. I'm on the edge of L.A.
0: Oh, if you're on, then she can't do a damn thing. She can't do a damn thing. And tries to evict you if you have to. If you have to, you change the lock, and you don't give her a key. And if she goes and complains and tells you you have to give her the key, which, by the way, is a law, you have to give her the key, you say no. You come into my place without giving me proper notice. You use a key. You walk in. And then the argument is if she tries to evict you, then you simply say, you don't let my friends stay a weekend. So she's out of her mind. You just have to be a little more aggressive about it. Yeah, just be aggressive about it.
2: One more thing?
0: Yeah, real quickly.
2: Where we have, we're not allowed to have pets, but we are allowed to have therapy animals.
0: He has
2: two therapy animals, and I have provided a letter for him. They are
0: okay. Are these service animals? Are these service animals?
2: They are therapy pets.
0: No. Are they service animals? Anything can be a therapy.
2: No, they're not.
0: Okay, then she can. Then it's no pets. Nobody cares anymore about therapy animals. It has to be a service animal.
2: I understand that, but if I provide a letter, I was told I could.
0: You can provide a letter, but it doesn't matter. You have to provide certification that it's a service animal. And service animals are certified. Yeah, service animals are certified, so you're completely out of luck. I mean, the airlines, you see that. Yeah, people brought peacocks and monkeys on airlines, and they decided we're done. We're finished with that. Mike! Hello, Mike. Welcome.
3: Hey, how are you doing today?
0: Yeah, what can I do for you?
3: Hey, so I have PTSD from the military, and I had a house fire about 2 years ago, and I was recently re-diagnosed with complex PTSD.
0: Ooh.
3: I was wondering if I have a case with that, man.
0: You have a case against the federal government, right?
3: I'm sorry. But from the people that caused my house fire that gave me the PTSD.
0: Wow. Okay. All right. So let me get this right, because I'm a little confused. First of all, thank you for your service.
3: Okay.
0: And that's always appreciated. And so let's start with that. As a result of your military service, you were suffering from PTSD. Is that correct?
3: Yes, sir.
0: Okay. And so the house fire that is caused by someone else has exacerbated that PTSD that made you suffer from additional PTSD. Is that correct?
3: Correct.
0: Okay. Got it. And so what caused your fire? What caused the house fire?
3: One of the contractors kicked the gas line, created a fire, lost everything.
0: Okay.
3: Asbestos and...
0: Okay, fair enough. Did you have home insurance?
3: Yes, sir.
0: Okay, did you make a claim against your insurance company?
3: No, I did not.
0: And why wouldn't you do that?
3: Because I didn't feel like they caused the problem.
0: Mike. Does it really matter? Are you actually going to go after someone who caused the problem, like a contractor who has no money or can go bankrupt on you tomorrow afternoon? Insurance is about covering you no matter who's at fault.
3: Okay.
0: The only thing insurance company would not cover if you caused the fire, but I mean purposely, like arson. If you accidentally cause a fire, and the place burns down, and you're at fault, the insurance covers it. Man, and you lost the whole house.
3: And I lost the whole house, divorce.
0: Wow. Oh, Mike. That's why you have insurance.
3: And then we did have the insurance company use the asbestos team to clean up our home, and they stole things from our home too.
0: Well, okay. So, I mean, I don't know about I can't comment on that because the insurance company selects an asbestos or a cleanup company, and they steal things from your home.
3: Yeah.
0: I don't know where to go with that one because that is, how do you prove that? And that's impossible. But that was 4 years ago. My God, there's a statute issue here. But maybe there's a tolling of the statute. You know what? Contact your insurance company
3: Okay.
0: and argue your medical issue. And there may be somewhere an exclusion. You have to make a claim within 30 or 60 days. I mean, there's your policy right there. If you don't make a claim, you're screwed. And so usually when there's a fire or when there's something that happens like that, Mike, the first thing you do is contact your insurance company. I mean, day one. And I've always just told people that, you know, you get into a car accident and it's serious to you. Well, here's what you do. You go to a lawyer, right, a personal injury lawyer, who then contacts the insurance company instantly. So insurance companies, you know, have to be contacted. But then you've got to see if there's some exclusion. Now, there are all kinds of organizations that help veterans, particularly those that have PTSD. Are you connected with any of them?
3: Just the VA.
0: Okay. Well, there are, the VA can give you referrals to, law firms, organizations that help former service people, veterans with medical problems, with PTSD, that then help guide you through the system. And this way, it wouldn't be a governmental system. It's to help you with the insurance company, if at all possible. But man, wow. 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And it's a heartbreaker. 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
9: CBS News Brief. Misery for those flying Spirit Airlines.
10: Without Spirit, the price of other airlines is just going to shoot up. And I think that'll be a big problem, especially for me, because I fly a lot.
9: Spirit is winding down operations after failing to get a bailout from the Trump administration and says all of its flights have been canceled and there's no more customer service. Other airlines are offering condolences, like this crew at Dallas-Fort Worth, where Spirit's final flight landed. Audio courtesy of LiveATC.net.
11: Hey, Spirit. From us guys at American, good luck to y'all. Sorry to hear what happened.
9: President Trump says he is not satisfied with a new peace deal offered by Iran.
12: I'm dealing with some quite brutal people right now in the lovely country of Iran.
9: And at Churchill Downs. The 152nd Kentucky Derby is tonight. Renegade is the top favorite, and people are decked out in tiny fancy hats for the run of the roses. CBS News Brief. I'm Allison Keyes.
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0: This is Handle on the Law, Marginal Legal Advice. Chris. Hello, Chris.
1: Hi, Bill. Hey, question about a premises liability and or possible work comp case.
0: Okay.
1: A friend of mine was exiting her place of business, which is not owned by her business, but a property management company. She tripped on a raised sidewalk outside the front door, face planted, concussion, broken nose, taken to the hospital. I told her, I'm like, look, you got to contact an attorney. And so she contacted some local attorneys. They sent somebody up to look at this sidewalk that was raised. According to what they said, in my state, the sidewalk has to be raised 2 inches or more for a tripping hazard claim on the premises liability issue.
0: Okay.
1: And I just thought, you know, like, well, I go, well, you tripped on it, so what did they measure it at? And they measured it at a little over an inch.
0: Okay.
1: So I'm like, I cannot believe.
0: Yeah, no, I get it. I get it. So I have to ask just a couple of questions here. First of all, the management company does not own the property. It's either owned by the business or it's owned by the city. It's one of those two entities that owns the sidewalk. Now, if it's the city that owns the property, then you have a claim against the city, theoretically. And if it's the property is owned by the business, then it may very well be a work comp claim. What city are we talking about here? What state?
1: This is state of Illinois, city of
0: Illinois.
1: Service.
0: Okay.
1: This is a shopping mall.
0: Okay. All right.
1: And
0: I understand.
1: It's a state facility.
0: Okay. I don't understand.
1: That's
0: shopping mall.
1: Okay.
0: Shopping mall owned by the state?
1: No. There's a grocery store and multiple business and then like a strip mall. I don't believe it's city property. The state of Illinois has a facility there. After looking, what I found out was that it's managed by a local real estate.
0: Yeah, that doesn't matter. That doesn't matter. And no, if the state of Illinois has a property there or has an office there, they're just a renter like anybody else.
1: Right.
0: So they're in the same position as anybody else. I mean, there's a little more complicated. If you're arguing against the entity, there has to be a claim made. And it's really a whole different lawsuit, and it's a lot more complicated. But here's the problem. You got a state law that says 2 inches. Guess what? It's a state law that says 2 inches. The other argument is that if it's somebody who has walked, there's a pattern of walking, there's something called assumption of the risk. You saw it. You knew it. You've always walked in the same area. And there is the sidewalk that one side or one part of it is an inch taller than the rest. I'll tell you what the operative aspect of what you said. State law says you need 2 inches. And now you're only talking about 1 inch. Yeah, you can argue

0: that it's impossible to see, and the 2 inches does not apply. But at this point, I got to tell you, I think the lawyer's right. I don't think there's any place to go on this. It's all based on the fact that the law says real simple, 2 inches. That's it. 2 inches. Now, 2 inches applies to a whole lot of situations, but we're not going to get into that, are we? Absolutely not. All right. Susan. Hello, Susan. Welcome.
1: 88-year-old, owns his own home in San Jose, no mortgage, lives alone, rarely leaves the house. The yard is very overgrown, looks like a target. How do I advise him about deed theft?
0: About what kind of theft?
1: Deed theft.
0: Oh, deed theft. What you do is you say, watch out for deed theft. What he can do, first of all, it's very rare when it happens. You know, they talk about deed theft, and you have insurance companies out there. And you can get insurance companies that protect for that problem where someone fraudulently notarizes a transfer of property to someone else, and the property is stolen. By the way, it doesn't matter that he's 88 and lives by himself. I mean, anybody is liable for this. The problem with those insurance companies are that it's really expensive to buy that insurance, which is they make a lot of money with it. So the way to do it is you can look at and pull title anytime. And if it turns out someone does try that, first of all, it's criminal, big time criminal violation. And you can buy, I think you can buy insurance, but through the homeowner's policy. You don't want to go to these separate organizations that sell insurance. But it happens very rarely.
1: How often should he pull title, and should he?
0: You can do it as often as you want. I mean, it's on the internet.
1: You have to go down to the recorder's office.
0: Okay, then you can't do that. My information is you can't do it on the internet, but okay, maybe there's the way I've been told is it's a little complicated, so it's not easy to do. Okay, all you have to do is, you may want to buy those insurance policies, one of those, and that protects you, but it happens so rarely that, I've never been told by my insurance agent to buy insurance against that possibility. All you can do is, you can't go down on a regular basis. You can't go down once a week. So the answer is you get one of those insurance policies, and people do. And it's like homesteading. You know, they sell you the homestead insurance, or they'll homestead a property for you. Well, the bottom line, you don't need to do that. Because those are all fake, for sure. Susan. Hi, Susan. Welcome.
2: Susan K?
0: Yes, ma'am.
2: Hi. I have a question. We replaced an engine with a remanufactured engine, and unknown to us, it was leaking radiator fluid out the head gasket. It was enough to like keep draining. We kept refilling. We didn't know what the problem was. And then the truck had only been driven about 12, 13,000 miles, but it went past the warranty period when we found out the engine just needed to be replaced again. What is our recourse?
0: Okay. Well, first of all, the second you mentioned refurbished engine, there went the warranty. That was out the window. I'm telling you, I guarantee that. So you go after the people who put in the refurbished engine, and they put in a fraudulent engine. You also can go after the manufacturer and say the engine should not have blown up. How old is the car?
2: It's a 2004.
0: Ooh, okay. So you have a 20-year-old car. There's no insurance there. I would go after the people that put in the engine. They put in an engine that is defective, and you sue them for the cost of the engine and the replacement of the engine. You know, that's what you sue them for. And you needed a new engine anyway, so the difference is going to be, here's what you're going to do. You get another another organization, another company that puts in a new engine or puts in another refurbished engine. And whatever you pay that company, you sue company number one for the difference. So let's say company number one charges $3,000. And you go to the second company and they charge you $4,000 for doing that. You sue for $1,000. You can't sue for the entire amount because you can't get a free engine, but you can sue for the difference. And those are the only people that I would sue. And you can't go after the manufacturer. You know, 20-year-old car engines do have a way of blowing up. Okay, you know I'm a lawyer, and I have been a lawyer for decades. And, you know, I don't know much, but I'll tell you, I'm a real fan of looking at the Constitution. And there's a Fourth Amendment that is supposed to protect us from unreasonable searches. And the government needs probable cause in order to do a search. They need a judge to sign off. You get due process. But here's a legal loophole. 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

0: Welcome back. Handle on the Law, Marginal Legal Advice. Hello, Joe. You're up.
1: Hi, Jim, Bill. Back in 2013, I received a certificate of occupancy for a very small one-bedroom apartment rental. And on the windows of this apartment, they were barred. And I was told back in 2013 that they can be barred except for one window has to be unbarred in case of fire or something. So they can get out.
0: An exit, so, yes.
1: Yeah, so that was back in 2013. Now the new people, there's new people now at this small city. And can they force me to put like new bolts and whatever to make it so that the people inside can push the bars out in case of fire?
0: Not if you have an exit. If there is an exit from that room, no. You don't have to do anything. And the fact that it was 2013 doesn't mean a thing. I mean, today you can put a window up if you want, as long as it complies with the law that says you have to have an exit. It's just a safety issue. Other than that, you can bolt your window shut. Unless you live in an area that has an HOA that doesn't allow you to do it. I would be nailed if I tried that.
1: What I meant is that can they force me to do that all the other
0: windows? No, they can't. As long as you are able to leave the property, there's an exit in case there's an emergency. That, the rest of it, they can't force you to change bolts and all that. The answer is no. They can't do that at all. Nicole. Hi, Nicole. Welcome.
2: Hi, Bill.
0: Yes, ma'am.
2: So I was laid off earlier this week, and I was given a severance agreement. I signed it, and there's a revocation period of 7 days. So the next day, a person inside the company advised me to get a lawyer because they believed that I was wrongfully terminated.
0: Well, hold on a minute. I don't even understand. It was severance and revocation period that you can unsign it within 7 days. Is that what that means?
2: Yes.
0: Okay, and now you're arguing wrongful termination. That's not easy to prove. Why did they fire you, or why do you think they fired you?
2: Well, they told me that they were redoing my job description.
0: Okay.
2: And so I said, okay, that's fine. Do I have the opportunity to apply? And they said, well, we're not posting it. We already have somebody.
0: Okay, then the answer is they can fire you. Especially if you live in the state of California, they can fire you for any reason or no reason long as you don't hit the big five. And that is religion, race, creed, sexual orientation, although that one is sort of up in the air. If they fired you for any of that kind of discrimination, yes, you have an anti-discrimination suit. The rest of the time, they can fire you for any reason they want. Grab the money if it's enough. And, find another job. All right. People don't understand that. Oh, I've been wrongfully terminated. Okay. No, you haven't been. They hired someone younger than I am. Well, that's a real problem because they have a right to do that. Well, they hired someone at half my pay and therefore they fired me. Absolutely, they have a right to do that. So people don't understand what wrongful discrimination is. It's not easy to prove. It really isn't. Ann, hello, Ann. Welcome.
3: Hi. My husband and I were driving in another state, and we were rear-ended, and we're not happy with what the insurance company is offering us.
0: Okay, that's not unusual.
3: But it's, we're old also, and we had, aches and pains, but we didn't lose any limbs or anything like that.
0: Well, that's good news. I mean, it would be better if you lost some limbs, but then it depends on how much insurance the other side had. So you had aches and pains, and that's it. Did you go to the doctor? Did you treat, Ann?
3: We haven't treated yet.
0: Okay, when did this happen?
3: But we have.
0: When did this happen, Ann?
3: This happened about 3 weeks ago.
0: Okay. I wish you had gone. Had you gone to the doctor at all within the past 3 weeks?
3: Yes, we went.
0: Oh, good.
3: The earliest we could get was about 10 days ago.
0: Okay. All right. And, so you're almost 2 weeks in. Did you go to the ER or urgent care?
3: We did.
0: Good. So you got into the ER immediately. I mean, if you're going to the ER, yeah. They're not going to say your next appointment with the ER is 10 days from now.
3: Right.
0: So you went into the ER, and what did the doctor say?
3: Well, they said, just to follow up, they didn't see anything horribly wrong with us.
0: Okay. All right. And how much did the insurance company offer you?
3: They're offering us $2,000 a piece and to pay for our medical, but we already have good medical insurance. And they offered to fix our car.
0: Okay. So for the pain and suffering, they're fixing your car. They're paying for your medical, which, by the way, your medical insurance is going to get back from them because they've already paid for your medical. The insurance company, if you look at your contract, your medical insurance documents, it says that if you are injured and your medical insurance pays, if a third party ends up paying for medical, your insurance company gets it back. The insurance company on the other side that's offering you money is the third party. So what you're looking at is your medical bills are already covered, and then it's between the between your medical coverage people and the insured insurance, fixing the car and getting $2,000. And they said there's nothing really wrong with you, and you are old and have aches and pains anyway. Okay, and you're not happy with $2,000. I wouldn't be happy with it either, so I don't think you're crazy here. However, let's say you sue them. Mm-hmm. Okay, you can't sue them in small claims court because no small claims judge is going to give you a pain and suffering. That doesn't work. So you have to sue them, and is it worth the lawsuit? And you're not going to get very much because you're old and you have aches and pains. How much of the aches and pains you now have are a result of that accident? How old are you, by the way, Ann?
3: My husband's 80 and I'm 77.
0: Wow. So you have serious aches and pains.
3: Absolutely.
0: I know. I'm getting up there. Now I'm not in my late 70s or 80s. I get that. But, you know, I live with aches and pains, too. All of us do. So bottom line is I would take it, but you don't have to. But then if you go to a personal injury lawyer and they're no one's going to take this case. So I would argue with your insurance company or the insurance company, say, come on, you know, how about $3,000? Depends on the adjuster. And you don't argue a lawsuit. What you do is saying we couldn't use our car. Aches and pains. I hurt like hell. I'm old. I'm decrepit. I just lost my dog. And I just bought another little puppy that just got run over. And so, do me a favor and give me, another $1,000. But, that's what's going on there, Ann. You know, I mean, that's the world.
3: Okay.
0: That's the world now. Okay. Sorry about that. Well, actually, I'm not sorry about that, but that is the world. Okay, your bad breath. Now, let's change the conversation to talk about fresh breath. 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
9: I'm Allison Keyes. Spirit Airlines' last flight took off from Detroit and landed in Dallas this morning as a discount airline shuts down operations. It failed to get a bailout from the Trump administration. CBS's Chris Van Cleef with the latest.
10: The airline shutting down means tens of thousands of flyers are likely stranded mid-trip, so they will have to find other ways home. Several airlines have told CBS News they plan to offer discounted rescue fares to help flyers get home, but Spirit Airlines is no more.
9: The airline was caught in the skyrocketing gas prices due to the U.S. war in Iran, which is hurting drivers, farmers, and flyers alike. CBS's Wendy Gillette.
11: Gas prices keep pumping up thanks to a continuing chokehold in the Strait of Hormuz, averaging over $6 a gallon in California.
12: It's like the grocery store. Keep going up and up and up.
11: President Trump says prices will quickly drop when the war ends, but when that will happen remains uncertain.
9: Britain is at its highest state of alert in 4 years after a terrorist knife attack against two Jewish men in London. CBS's Raimi Innocencio.
13: One of the victims, 34-year-old Shloimeh Rand, was discharged Friday. The other victim, 76-year-old Moshe Shein, remains in the hospital but stable. The suspect, Essa Suleiman, is a British citizen born in Somalia. In court Friday, he faces charges of attempted murder.
9: The University of South Florida held a campus vigil for two grad students who were found dead after vanishing last month. CBS's Adriana Diaz.
14: 27-year-old Nahida Bristy and her fellow doctoral student, Zamil Lyman, were first reported missing 2 weeks ago. Lyman's body was found last week. His roommate has been charged with two counts of first-degree premeditated murder with a weapon in the students' deaths.
9: The Trump administration is about to start paying out tariffs refunds.
15: New court documents suggest the first refunds will be issued as early as May 11th. The Supreme Court struck down President Trump's tariffs in February. The administration collected an estimated $166 billion in illegal tariffs. Businesses have been applying for refunds on a special portal, though some have complained of glitches and waiting on hold for hours to get help. Some legal experts have praised how quickly the government created the refund portal. Michael Wallace, CBS News.
9: What a weekend for NBA fans as the playoffs roll on in a spectacular fashion. The Celtics and 76ers are tied 3-3, and their Game 7 is tonight. The Raptors forced a Game 7 in their battle with the Cavaliers. With a dramatic three-point shot in overtime, the sellout crowd went crazy. The Lakers destroyed the Rockets in Game 6. This is CBS News.
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7: A cold front tracking through the region, offering up showers and thunderstorms. 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Times is sun and clouds and area showers and thunderstorms as a cold front settles in throughout the region. Daytime high this afternoon of 69, breezy at times out of the north. Occasional wind gusts at about 25 miles an hour. Clearing up overnight tonight down to 52. This is meteorologist Jason Laird in Pensacola's Weather Center on WPNN. 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
1: All right, here's what happened in California. Oh, how unusual, California. This is a law that would force immigration agents and law enforcement officers to display ID while on duty and can't wear face masks. Okay. Now, considering this is California, what a shocker. And this is in direct response to ICE agents, and you've seen them as they enforce immigration laws. You can see them wear masks. Very few of them, you can see their faces. So California passes this law, says, no, you can't do it. Well, here's the problem. Those ICE agents are federal agents. Now, they can go all day with California police officers, the California Highway Patrol and local police departments. But this is the feds. And what the court said is, I don't know what you think the supremacy clause does, but federal law trumps anything on the state level. And unless federal law says it, ICE can do whatever the hell it wants, unless it's, of course, unconstitutional. Well, there's nothing constitutional about whether you do or not wear face masks. And there's a reason for it, because if something is wrong, who do you go after? If there is a wrongdoing by a federal agent, they should be able to know who it is. But the bottom line is, a state cannot pass a law that involves a federal agent or federal agency. You can't do it. And so the Ninth Circuit Court of Appeals slapped down the law. That's it. Because it said in a ruling, the measure attempts to directly regulate the federal government. And that's exactly what it attempts to do. No, thank you. Supremacy law of the people of the state of or people of the United States and its constitution. All right, let's go ahead and take some phone calls. Here's a question that I haven't answered in a long time. Hello, Brad. Brad, you're up. Welcome to Handle on the Law. Yes, sir.
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1: Okay.
2: Can a long-term assisted living facility access your funds in a revocable trust but not the irrevocable trust? Is that true?
1: That's true. Irrevocable trust, it's nothing to do with you anymore. An irrevocable trust, it's its own entity, and it can't be touched. Where a revocable trust, a living trust, yeah, it's your money. The only issue about trust is that when you die, the trust is distributed by the trustee. So keep in mind, when people write an irrevocable trust, it's gone. The money is done. It's an own entity and it can't be changed. And it is not an asset that can be gone after by any entity. Let's say you've got, an assisted living facility and you owe some money. And the money that you did have is an irrevocable trust is no longer yours. And they can't sue the irrevocable trust because the irrevocable trust does not have any kind of a contract with the facility. All right. Will, you're up. Hello, Will. Welcome.
3: Hi, Bill. How are you?
1: Yes, sir. What can I do for you?
3: Okay, Bill. I'm 69. I'm a senior. 2025 this summer. I made a phone call to rent a senior building. I mean, not the building, but the apartment in a senior building. I met the guy. He showed me the property. He told me that, hey, there's another guy who's interested in it, but I hadn't heard from him. But if he doesn't call, you can get it if you're interested. I said, okay, I like it. So later on that day, he texted me and said the guy liked it and he was going to move in. Okay, I didn't believe that just the way he said it. So I waited a couple of days. I had a friend of mine apply for it. She went through the same motion. The guy showed her the apartment and she liked it. She told him that, hey, you know, I like it. I want it. He was like, okay, well, you can get it. So she left. He kept calling. He kept calling her and texting her, hey, well, look, the place is open. You know, you could get it if you want it.
1: Okay, so the bottom line is, he wouldn't let you have it, right?
3: He discriminated against me.
1: Well, okay, based on what? How did he discriminate? What's the discrimination? He didn't like you?
3: Well, based on me being black.
1: Ah, okay, you have to prove that. You've got to prove that's why the rental was not made to you. That's not easy to prove. That is not. Okay. Because all he has to do is say, you know what? I just didn't like Will. You know, I'm not crazy about Will. You know, I didn't like his voice. I didn't like the way he called me. I didn't like his attitude. That's really why I discriminated against you. So that's why I wouldn't let Will sign it. So how do you prove that it was because you are black? How do you prove that?
3: Because there's no other black people in that building except for female.
1: Okay, so what?
3: No black males in that
1: building. Okay, where in the law does it say if you own a building, X number of people have to be minority? Now, it has. Right. Now, there are federal laws that if you have Section 8, for example, and there are enough black people, I mean, that, and even that is difficult. So, you've been discriminated against, but not legally. So you've got no place to go on that. You don't. And by the way, I think California law is law, even if you've been discriminated. And there is another reason. He's black. But the bottom line is that's really not the reason, even though it was part of the reason. You know what? Nah, you don't have a fundamental right there. And it's hard to prove, by the way. Oh, it's how do you prove it? Well, there are no black people in the building. Okay. So the law now says you have to have X number of black people. It doesn't work that way. Susan. Hello, Susan. What can I do for you?
4: Oh, hi, Bill. Thank you so much for taking my call. I own a leasing company about $11,500. 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Over mileage. They turned me to collection. The collection people now want to settle. They send me a letter if you want to settle $5,600. So now my amount from $11,500 to $5,600. So if I settle, is that going to affect my credit even more?
1: No, but your credit is already affected. I mean, you are a late pay. As a matter of fact, you're a non-pay. And what you're doing is just holding off a judgment against you. But it's not going to be I don't think it's going to be any worse than it is now. I mean, your credit is screwed no matter what you do. And the fact is they're willing to accept 50% instead of the entire amount off. That just means that it's not worth going to court against you because they would get a judgment. I mean, there's no issue. You have no defense to this, Susan. They file a lawsuit against you. They're going to get the full amount plus interest. Plus attorney's fees, probably, if you look at your lease agreement. So the point is your credit isn't going to be doing so well. Now your credit is screwed. And a late pay actually is really weird because you have a paid charge, which means she no longer owes the money. But I that really doesn't matter very much because even if it's a paid charge, your credit is pretty screwed. Now, obviously, you know, I'm a lawyer, not a particularly good one, but I give marginal legal advice, except, you know what, when it's good. And let me tell you some good advice. You probably don't know this, but you have legal rights when it comes to your personal data. Data brokers, companies that collect and sell your personal information, and I mean all of it, without your knowledge or consent, they are required by law to remove that information when they are properly requested. Here are the problem. There are hundreds of these companies out there, and sending them removal requests, get my name off your list, you can't sell my information, it's basically a full-time job. 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

0: 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I can't. Handleonthelaw.com. Lovely, isn't it?
1: Welcome back. Handle on the News or Handle on the Law. Okay, Handle on the News is what I do in the mornings. There you go. I conflate the two. Handle on the Law, marginal legal advice. Hello, Mark. It's your turn. Mark, you're there.
2: I got a question. I'm using Mr. Lazarus.
1: No, we don't want to mention names. We do not want to mention names.
2: I'm using an attorney recommended by you, and I've been having it for about 9 months now. It's a lawsuit against Budget Truck Rentals where they left four screws out of a big step that went into the passenger side of the truck. And when I went to use that side of the truck, the step flew off and I flew off with it and got injured.
1: Okay.
2: Now, my orthopedic surgeon was recommending that I have a full hip replacement surgery because I now have bone-on-bone arthritis. And I planned the surgery. I was going to get it done. And then a few weeks before it was going to happen, I decided to do really heavy physical,
1: physical therapy. Yeah.
2: And I got one of the guys that showed me how to strengthen that part of the body and kind of got rid of the pain. And I'm like, you know what? I really don't think I have arthritis pain. I think it was more of some kind of sprain or whatever was down there that I'm healing. And I don't really want to throw a new piece of metal into my leg and have a hip replacement.
1: Got it.
2: If I don't really have to this time. So I canceled the surgery. And next thing, this attorney calls me, doesn't get a hold of me. But then I spent about 5 hours yesterday sending him an email with all the details of the case and everything that I wanted to do. And then I sent him a message saying, hey, I sent you an email. And he sent me a message back saying, we found out that you canceled your surgery. We're dropping your case now.
1: Okay.
2: And I was like, okay. I was just wondering, is it that big of a difference of monetary value?
1: Oh, yeah.
2: If I don't have...
1: Oh, yeah. It's a huge difference. And what happened is the attorney picked up the case predicated on the fact that you're going to have surgery. And he put a value of the case, put a value on settlement or going to trial. Now, keep in mind, you're going after a big company and they don't roll over. I mean, it is a fight. There's no question about it. And sure, it's a question of how much.
2: The budget. Yeah. I looked into their lawyers and what kind of team they actually have and who they bring in for everything. So I understand what he was up against. And I know it could be done because it's something really easy to prove. I've been going to truck driver's training school.
1: Yeah, no argument. We're not talking about liability here. No, we're not talking about liability, Mark. There's no issue. The company screwed up. The company is negligent. The company is liable, probably. And the issue is that the attorney, and I do commercials for him, he's local L.A. And, you know, I know you mentioned his name, Mark Lazarus. A good guy. He's involved with handleonthelaw.com. But the case is worth X dollars if you go to surgery. And if you don't, all of a sudden the value of the case drops dramatically because not only the issue is liability, but how much is your injury? They pay you based on your injury. He can do that. Lawyers can do that. They can value the case. And if it changes, goodbye, we're done. You know, for example, let's say
2: you have experience with hip replacement surgeries and any other kind of alternative instead of getting
1: the lawyer's not a doctor. Not a doctor, and you doing physical therapy is not the same as surgery. Yeah, so they can't.
2: Do you know about something else I can do that's surgery for the hip?
1: I'm a doctor. Yes. What I didn't do is, here it is. After my residency hip replacements, I decided, you know, I'd rather be a lawyer. Instead of the medical school and the residency, I'm not a doctor. So even though I play one on radio. So the bottom line, Mark, is do you want to do surgery? A lot of people don't. There is my daughter needs surgery, for example, for her back. Probably does, because, she took a spill when she was in school and really screwed up her back. They won't do surgery on her because, she's only, 30 years old. And they say she's too young. So here are the exercises to strengthen your back. And a lot of people do that. So bottom line, good for you for not doing the surgery. But as far as the value of the case is, it's not so much. And the lawyer goes, I'm not willing to work that hard. One of the cases, for example, if you're going medical malpractice, and this is typical with med mal attorneys, it's as much work dealing with a case that's worth $20,000 as a case that's worth $200,000. And keep in mind, the lawyer takes a percentage of the case. They're usually on contingency. As a matter of fact, they're all on contingency. So the lawyer is going to take a percentage, let's say 30%. And so the lawyer looks at the case and it's worth $100,000. And the lawyer would get 33. If it's a third, which is typical, the lawyer gets $33,000. Okay, is he willing to work that hard on a case that he would work the same amount of time on a case that's worth $300,000 or $400,000? For $33,000, or let's go $3,000 and $1,000 to the lawyer. No, even though you can absolutely prove there's that much money involved. No. And so the lawyers can toss that, and they do. And by the way, it's not just Mark who would do it. Virtually any lawyer who is good would do it. Matter of fact, let me bring in Mark for a moment. 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Well, because there are a lot of lawyers out there who aren't very good. 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
5: CBS News Brief. It's all over for Spirit Airlines after the discount carrier, struggling with fuel prices amid the U.S. war in Iran, failed to get a buyout from the Trump administration. Its last flight was this morning, and passengers are having a tough time.
6: We take Spirit all the time. I live in Atlantic City, and we have no other airlines flying back and forth to Florida or really anywhere else.
5: The Pentagon says the U.S. will be pulling thousands of troops out of Germany as President Trump clashes with that nation over the war in Iran. CBS's Olivia Gasses.
7: Yesterday, the U.S. announced it would withdraw 5,000 troops from Germany, whose chancellor said earlier this week that the U.S. had been humiliated by Iranian leadership.
5: Mix yourself a mint julep. The 152nd Kentucky Derby is tonight, the first leg of the Triple Crown. The horses roar out of that gate just before 7 p.m. Eastern. CBS News Brief, I'm Allison Keys.
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0: And welcome back. More handle on the law. Marginal legal advice, where I tell you it's actually worse than marginal, to be honest with you. It can be downright terrible. Sometimes I get give good advice, particularly when, you need a lawyer on this one, because I don't want to really screw up your life too badly. But I really enjoy giving you marginal, worse than marginal legal advice. All right. Here we go. Tim. Hello, Tim. Welcome to Handle on the Law.
1: Hello. My question is, has to do with, I'm running a website, zoos and animal sanctuaries, wildlyseenadventures.com. And so I take videos at different zoos or whatever, and then kind of rate them. But in the videos, am I allowed to, include people's faces? Gatorland in Florida.
0: Yeah, I think so. And here, because you're in public places and there is no expectation of privacy. Now, what you cannot do is use people's faces for commercial purposes. In other words, you making money off of people's faces. They own their own face. And they own their likeness, which is why you see so many faces that are blurred out whenever you see the news. And certainly kids that I think by law you can't show their faces, or certainly by policy. But the bottom line is, you can. No one's going to bother you. I mean, who cares? You know, the bottom line is you rate people on your internet and on your website. How many downloads do you get?
1: Oh, per month. Not very many. And again, it's just to rate the zoo. It's not
0: rating people. You rate the zoo. You can do that all. Yeah, I know, I understand. But in the end, who's going to sue you and say, you're making money off of my face? So really? Well, I'm not making any money. So I think you're going to be fine. I wouldn't worry about it. Yeah, it's probably rate a zoo. I mean, who cares? Literally, who cares how you rate a zoo? I don't want your opinion on the zoo. I'll give the opinion myself. Scott. Hello, Scott. Welcome.
2: Hey, how you doing?
0: Yes, sir.
2: I live out of state. I've come to help my aunt with a project, and it happens to be a water flood project. And I noticed this morning she opened a letter, notice of non-renewal of California earthquake policy for July. And then it says, we've already sent you a non-renewal of your homeowner. She's been a AAA member for 30 years or 29 and a half.
0: Mm-hmm.
2: And, She's listening, because as she does every week, loves the program. What companies should we consider going to, or are we going to get the same answer from them? Notice a non, we're not interested. So does she need to do the California FAIR plan?
0: Yeah, the California FAIR plan has nothing to do with earthquake insurance. It's just fire insurance. That's for starters. And for those people that don't know what the California Care Plan is, it is the insurance policy of last resort, where insurance companies will not insure people that are in high fire areas. They just say, no thanks, we're not going to do it as a matter of policy. Or your company is out and you can't find a company. Let's say your house is worth X number of dollars in a neighborhood that they don't want to insure. So she has no right for insurance. There's no right to have California to have

0: insurance, homeowners or earthquake insurance. The problem is that this company doesn't want her. In this case, it's Allstate, 30 years. It doesn't matter. They've just decided that they don't want to insure her anymore. So you have to go to another insurance company. It's that simple. And it could be that she's out of luck with earthquake insurance completely, that there isn't a company that's going to give earthquake insurance in California. Now, I know they do because I'm in the middle of renewing my earthquake insurance. It's expensive as hell, by the way. But, you know, it's California and we have the San Andreas Fault and I live in Southern California. Now, if she can't get fire insurance, which is another issue, because that's a tough one. Then you go to the California Fair Plan. California Fair Plan is a program in California where insurance companies who do business here put into a fund, and it's very expensive to have fire insurance. And all it does is cover fire. But waking up in the morning without fire insurance, that's a tough one. So there's your answer. She has to look for another insurance company, and they have the right to say no thank you, and they can say we're not renewing. And they do that all the time. I've had non-renewals. Matter of fact, I've been with forget the company's name because I've already made sure I forgot about it. But I got a non-renewal, and I wasn't happy. And so until I found a new insurance company, I was bare for 2 weeks. I mean, I woke up in the morning every day for 2 weeks with no insurance on my home. I did not sleep very well. And I ended up getting insurance, which was exactly double that I was paying because it's California. And the big issue here is wildfires. Specifically, after the Palisades fire and the Altadena fire, where thousands of homes were burnt and destroyed. Also, keep in mind that those were expensive homes, too. I mean, there isn't a home that's under $1.5 million in the Palisades. So insurance companies went completely crazy. So now the Fair Plan is going to be used because a lot of companies simply won't do it. All right. How much are we doing for time? We're good. Neil. Hello, Neil. Welcome.
1: Oh, you're welcome. Yeah. I have a divorce going for about a year and a half.
0: And you have a divorce going for a year and a half? How old are you?
1: 86.
0: How long have you been married?
1: 25 years.
0: And you're divorcing someone now. Hmm. Okay, so you have a divorce that's going through. All right. So go on.
1: Okay, I was wondering, I had a prenuptial agreement. And also, the lawyer's going that what I own now is my personal property. She can't touch it. So, is that the best way to go or what?
0: Yeah, if you have a there's no other thing. There's no other way to go. The prenup is going to control. I mean, there's not much you can do now. But if you have a good prenup, that's going to stop her from taking any kind of property or getting any kind of support based on the prenup, assuming that she had a lawyer, assuming she knew what she was doing. And as far as separate property is concerned, Neil, that's your property. She can't touch your property. If you came into the marriage with your separate property, that's yours. If you bought a piece of property with proceeds from your previous separate property, for example, let's say you sell a piece of property and you make money on it, the making money is different because that's considered earnings and it depends on what you do with the money. But for the most part, it's separate property. It's yours. I wouldn't worry about it. How does it work? You got divorced.
1: House.
0: Yeah. Why? You bought another house? Where'd you get the money to buy another house? Where'd you get the money?
1: The sale of the first.
0: Okay. I think you're okay. Yeah. I think you're okay. But why are you getting divorced? What happened after 25 years?
1: Well, her personality changed.
0: Oh, okay. How old is she?
1: She's like 66.
0: 66, right? You're 96, right? Is that what you said?
1: All right. 86.
0: All right, 86. 86. You still got 20. Yeah, you still had 20 years. Do you have a swimming pool? Just curious.
1: No.
0: No, okay. Then I would worry about if there's a pool boy involved and you have no swimming pool, yeah, I'd start to worry about it. Okay. But anyway, I think you're fine. You did everything you're supposed to do. No question about that. So let me tell you what you should be doing. Now, most people don't know this, but you have legal rights when it comes to your personal data. Data brokers, companies that collect and sell your personal information without your knowledge or consent, are required by law to remove your data when properly requested. But you have to request it. And there are hundreds of these companies out there. And it's important to send removal requests to all of them, except that takes almost a full-time job. I mean, they're selling your information and picking it up from the internet. I mean, how much you earn, where you live, where you shop. I mean, all of it. So Incogni comes in and removes that information and forces those companies to do exactly that. They send legally binding removal requests on your behalf to these hundreds of data brokers. And I'm over 400 brokers that Incogni has helped me just remove the data. 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This is Incogni. 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

0: Welcome back. More Handle on the Law. Hey, Evelyn, you're up. What can I do for you?
1: Okay, hold on. Okay, my brother was at a bowling alley, and he slipped bowling. Well, actually, you know, you roll the ball, and then you look forward to make sure the ball hits all the pins. So he's walking backwards. He falls, pound fracture.
0: That's a problem. I don't know, but you're going to have no trouble getting an attorney. As I've often said, even if you have clear-cut liability, if the damages aren't big enough, attorneys don't touch it. If the damages, and in this case, the injury is big enough, oh yeah, compound fractures are no fun. Attorneys have a way of fining liability. Did he need surgery?
1: Yes, he did.
0: Okay. I think, don't know if there's a case there, but a good attorney will figure out a way, to find liability somewhere in there, because all of a sudden you're talking about a pretty serious case. So go to handleonthelaw.com and, you'll see what I'm talking about. You'll talk to an attorney there on handleonthelaw.com and it will,
1: okay, that's perfect.
0: Yeah, absolutely.
1: Now, even again, if you find the liability,
0: it doesn't matter. It does. Of course, everybody signs the liability. But the argument is going to be it's too slippery, the wrong size shoe. I mean, they find all kinds of things. This is when a good lawyer, they get not only aggressive, but a good lawyer, can come up with avenues that, most of us wouldn't be able to, find. If I got into an injury like that, I'd be with a personal injury lawyer in 2 seconds. I would never take a case on like that because it's not in my wheelhouse. I don't have that kind of expertise that's needed. So you'll talk to one of the lawyers, probably Mark, on handleonthelaw.com, and you should be okay with that. That's a big deal, by the way. When you're talking about compound fractures, I mean, you're talking about that's when the bone is, sticking through the skin. And that's no joke. And so, you know, is there a liability there? I would guess not much, but I'm not a lawyer of that magnitude or that expertise. Kelly. Hi, Kelly. Welcome.
2: Hi, how are you?
0: Yes, ma'am.
2: Yes. So my son was at school last week. He's 15 years old. He was about to play his baseball game when he got called over by his coaches, 4 security guards, and the school police officer. They pulled him over and they started questioning him about what he did at the weekend. They knew what he did to confess to what he did. And my son was scared. He didn't know what was going on. The officer then tells him to get in the golf cart with them that they want to further question him. They drive away in the golf cart about a mile, questioning him. And then they turn the golf cart around, drop him back off, and they all just start laughing at him. It humiliated him. It was a joke, I guess, from the police officer, which I did call the school and complain about. But at this time, my son doesn't want to go play baseball anymore.
0: Yeah, no, I get it.
2: If we have a case with this officer.
0: Yeah, I think you do. And you have a case not only for the damages, psychological damages, but I would even argue false imprisonment. When they forced him to get into the cart, based under color of authority, and they were making a joke about out of it. I think there is a case there.
2: I contacted a few lawyers to see, and they were more about personal injury.
0: I understand. But, you know, personal injury lawyers, this is a very different issue. Let's say the golf cart crashed or lost a wheel and everybody got hurt. That's very different. Mm-hmm. Your traditional personal injury lawyers are probably not going to take it. Well, let me ask you, did you go to the website? Did you go to my website and talk to any of the lawyers, perchance?
2: No, I haven't yet.
0: All right, try that. And what'll happen is I don't think any lawyers do this kind of law specifically, but they know people. You know, whenever you want to break someone's knees, I know a guy who knows a guy who knows a guy kind of thing.
2: Yeah.
0: And I think you have the same situation here where at least they know a guy who knows a guy. I have to tell you, I think those damages, I think those guys are bastards for doing that. And
2: yeah,
0: your son has real emotional damage with that. Now, I hope he's going to a shrink, because that's
2: yeah,
0: how
2: so
0: you
2: I'm, yeah. I'm I will next week, yeah.
0: Good. Good.
2: Next week.
0: That's
2: therapist.
0: What you want to do.
2: And the officer tried to call me and apologize and play it off like it was a joke. That officers, you know, they do it all the time, and he was
0: He can say whatever he wants. That doesn't matter.
2: Yeah.
0: And I think that cop understands that, oops, maybe I went over the line, because he went over the line. There's no question about that. Gary. Hi, Gary. Welcome.
3: Hi, Bill. My wife recently purchased some face cleanser gel for our teenage daughter, brought the product home, used it. And shortly after she used it, we noticed that her skin was red and she was complaining of some burning.
0: Okay.
3: So we took her to the dermatologist the next day. He took a look at her and said, yeah, she had some mild chemical burns from the product.
0: Mm-hmm.
3: And then he told us, you know, to use some lotions at home.
0: Okay.
3: And that was basically it. We're wondering if we have any case to make against either store where we bought it or the manufacturer of the product.
0: You may have both, but let me ask you something. And this is as to the damages and the value of this. How long did she have red and burning skin?
3: I would say cumulative, probably 5 to 6 days.
0: Okay.
3: So
0: let me put it this way. 5 to 6 days of burning and red skin. And let's say you go in front of a judge or a jury on that one. And anybody on that jury who's ever had a sunburn is going to say, if you think we're going to give Gary's daughter money because she was uncomfortable for a few days and her skin was red, that ain't going to happen. The answer is she reacted. And by the way, that could be within the confines of, the side effects that I don't know on the tube or whatever they do. These are the possible side effects. But let's say they don't. Let's say it was their fault. What do you think 5 days of burning skin is worth?
3: $200.
0: All right. So here's your problem is where are you going to get it? Are you going to sue the manufacturer in small claims court? Who is, of course, not going to pay. Because they don't want them. Maybe they will. You sue them for the burn. You can't do it in small claims court, because that's not what they do. Small claims court can't ascertain what damages are in a medical malpractice case. So the answer is no. And the good news is your daughter had 5 days of uncomfortableness. 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
8: Allison Keys. The discount airline Spirit is done after 34 years. It's been struggling with rising cost and debt and failed to get a bailout from the Trump administration. Transportation Secretary Sean Duffy says the airline cannot blame sky-high fuel prices amid the U.S. war on Iran.
9: Spirit was in dire straits long before the war with Iran. Multiple times they had filed for bankruptcy. Their model wasn't working. They couldn't get to fiscal health. So this was not the impetus. The war was not the impetus for Spirit.
8: More now from CBS's Chris Van Cleve.
10: The airline waited to announce its demise until its final flight touched down safely. In a statement, the company's CEO thanked employees. Anyone who booked a ticket with Spirit on a credit card or a debit card, the airline says, will get a refund. It should be processed within the next week.
8: President Trump is not pleased with the latest peace officer from Iran as ceasefire talks between the two nations over the war remain stalled. CBS's Olivia Gassis.
11: Soon after word emerged Friday of a new Iranian proposal sent through Pakistan, President Trump made clear there's still no deal in sight.
12: We just had a conversation with Iran. Let's see what happens. But I would say that I am not happy.
8: Police say the suspect in the shooting at the White House Correspondents' Dinner had been preparing before his attack. CBS's Nicole Skanga.
13: New video release shows suspect Cole Allen calmly walking down the hotel hallway, allegedly casing the area just 24 hours before his attack. The next night, just 13 minutes before the incident, the 31-year-old suspect is seen pacing down that same hallway in a trench coat.
8: Sometimes the bear gets you, as one robo-taxi rider discovered in the Bay Area. CBS's Michael Wallace explains.
14: Dai Jin says when his Waymo dropped him off at a terminal at San Jose's airport, he got out and pressed the button to open the car's trunk to collect his luggage. But the trunk didn't open, and the car took off. He called Waymo, but was told the car couldn't turn around in time for his flight. Waymo offered to ship his luggage to his destination, but said he would have to pay the shipping fees. He made the trip without any of his clothes or work materials. Michael Wallace, CBS News.
8: Republican-led states are racing to redraw congressional maps in the wake of that Supreme Court ruling this week that gutted part of the 1965 Voting Rights Act, sparking outrage from voting rights advocates. The governors of Tennessee and Alabama called state lawmakers into special sessions yesterday in what could be a scramble across several southern states. Civil rights leaders warn this will hurt black voters. This is CBS News.
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1: Tracking a few lingering showers and thunderstorms for our Saturday. Locked out of your home or car, give Ace Unlocks a call at 850-505-7545. Some lingering showers and thunderstorms as a cold front continues to exit the region. Still looking at highs at 69 this afternoon. Should clear up as the day plays out and breezy out of the north. Gusts at 25. Clear and 52 and breezy then again overnight tonight. This is meteorologist Jason Laird in Pensacola's Weather Center on WPNN. 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

0: 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This is Handle on the Law, marginal legal advice where I tell you you have no case whatsoever. Oh, here's a fun one, and I'm peripherally connected to this, and I'll tell you how in a couple of seconds. And that is three attorneys are facing discipline from the State Bar of California because they used AI in producing legal documents that were in front of the court. Now, are attorneys allowed to use AI? Well, they are. But the problem is you can't just make up cases. And that's what AI does. It's hallucinations is what they call it. And to fill in sort of the holes in any argument or any legal document, they make stuff up. The AI actually makes stuff up. So they quoted in their documents cases that never existed, decisions that were never made. And the court went nuts on this. And so the judge turned this over to the state bar. And the state bar is now deciding what disciplinary measures are going to go against this one Beverly Hills attorney. It was, let me tell you, you have to be a little tricky about using generative AI tools to draft legal arguments. So let me tell you my story. I was in court, and sort of the same thing happens is you can't cite cases that have been overturned as the underlying argument for a case. For example, you say, well, the law says that this, ABC, but it was overturned 5 years later. And if you don't mention that, then the court gets upset. And you get that, or used to get that, and now it's the internet, it's very different. There was a book called Shepherds, in which cases were listed that overturned previous cases. And in overturning a case, you can't use the underlying case as the basis for a lawsuit or arguing that that's law, because it no longer is. It's been overturned. And so I saw there was one judge. Oh, she was, oh, man, was she a hard-ass judge. So I saw one judge, attorney, who had, in fact, violated the concept of overturning a case or a case that had been overturned and not mentioning that, using the case that was overturned as the basis for a lawsuit. Judge got so upset, threw the Shepherd's book at the attorney, screaming, saying, you do not bring into court a case that has been overturned. That is not going to happen. Very upset. I thought that was kind of neat, actually. So that's what's happening with AI. Great research tool, but cases that are cited, you got to find out if cases that are cited. All right, Leo, you're up. Good morning, Leo. What can I do for you?
1: Bill, I went to my local city council, Upland and Rancho, and I noticed that you can no longer see yourself when making a public comment. They just have the timer up there. It used to be on the podium. Now they have it on the screen. I tried looking it up on Google. The best I could find is SB 707. Did that change because of SB 707? And is that lawful that they can do that?
0: Okay, first of all, I have no idea what SB 707 is. That's for starters. Second of all, whenever anybody quotes any kind of a statute to me, I go, okay, fine, because I don't know it, because I don't keep statutes in my head. Now, do you have a right to be up on a screen? No, I don't think so. I think it's up to a city council policy. I mean, I've seen plenty of city council meetings where there's nothing other than someone's up standing at a podium screaming at the city council. So, nah, you don't have much of a right. Now, the computer says that someone is blind. No, probably not.
2: The point is, the fact that they no longer have visual aids is, those are the rules. They change the rules. And they can change the rules from, okay, you got 3 minutes to you have 10 minutes. You can bring visual aids with you. You can't. It's a city council that makes that rule. So, no. I love it when someone says, Bill, under Civil Code 1460, subchapter S, provision number 1, provision number 1A.2, is that legal to do? Really? Yeah, okay.
0: JC, hi, JC, welcome.
3: Good morning, Bill. I have a workman's comp case. We're coming up on trial next month, and I'm being abandoned by my attorney for the last 4 months. I need to know what can I go to trial without him, or can I just ignore him and just continue?
0: I wouldn't. No, you get another. What you do is you get another work comp attorney, because if you're going next month, you just grab another work comp attorney who will then either take over the case and, well, it'll take over the case no matter what, but either get it continued or say, I've got enough evidence that we can go forward because it's a month away. You're fine.
3: I called several already through your website, but nobody wants to take it because it's only 15% and they're going to split the 15%.
0: Yeah, because the website is not a work, it's not a work comp. These lawyers do not do work comp. What you want is a work comp firm, a law firm that just does workers' comp. And there's a specialty that there's a world of those. The website handleonthelaw.com, that deals with personal injury, which is sometimes it's simultaneous, but it is two different specialties. Yeah. So get you to a work comp firm. And there are a lot of them out there. You're going to be fine. Don't worry about it.
2: I've been practicing law for a very long time. And the concept of legal and rights, I've said this before, are not always the same thing. For example, data brokers who buy your personal information are operating within the law. 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They package it all up and then sell it to advertisers, scammers, political operatives, government agencies even, looking to skip the subpoena process, the legal process. And they work around the law. Now, is any of it right? 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

0: And welcome back. More handle on the law. Milton. Hello, Milton.
1: Yes, good greetings. Greetings. Thank you for taking my call.
0: Sure. Yeah,
1: I've been online for a while. This is a malpractice matter, specifically regarding my prostate. I must say up front, I do not have prostate cancer. My prostate is now healthy. However, my condition was so bad regarding my prostate initially, and it was very enlarged that it was impacting my urine flow.
0: Ooh, how old are you, by the way? Milton, how old are you?
1: I'm 68, sir.
0: You've peed enough. Okay. That's just for starters.
1: Yeah, come on.
0: All right. Yeah. The jury's going to go, all right, Milton, yeah, you've peed plenty in your life. Okay. So your prostate is enlarged. And yeah, when it gets large enough, you do have a problem peeing because that's just the way it works. So let's move
1: exactly.
0: on. Exactly. Yeah.
1: So what happened was I end up having to have that was corrected. Like I said, I don't have prostate cancer, which is the main
0: okay.
1: thing.
0: That's
1: that
0: good.
1: Was corrected. However, when I went into the hospital, my vision was great. My vision was good. I'm now blind, to cut to the chase. I went into the ICU, and I was in the ICU for a month. They had me hooked up to all type of machines and so forth. But once I left the hospital, I was blind. And they said that my system had went into septic shock, I ended up having an optic nerve problem. But when I went to the hospital, everything was good visualized. So my concern is this: do I have a case on potential?
0: Yeah, no, that's a very good. Yeah, that's a good question. And here is the answer or partial answer. First of all, the connection between your prostate problems and your eyeballs, that I've never even heard of that. And the other issue is you mentioned you were in septic shock. In the hospital, which means you got some kind of an infection, and that may very well have led to your eyesight issues. Now, when you go into a hospital, you take a chance of getting an infection. Matter of fact, that's why you want to stay away from hospitals if you can, because there's plenty of infection, plenty of bacteria that roll around hospitals that you don't get at home. And so there is a percentage of people that are going to be infected no matter what in the hospital. I don't know what that percentage is, but and that's assuming the doctors do everything right. There's still going to be people that are going to get infected. Case in point, me. I went into the hospital 5 years ago. I have a disc problem, and it really went south on me, so I had to have surgery. I had to have back surgery, spinal surgery. And so I go in there, and the doctor does a great job. They fuse my spine, no problem. So I'm in there for a week, and I got an infection at the hospital. And the infection, because I had an aortic valve replacement 15 years before that, the infection lodged into my aortic valve, and I had to have that replaced. And so within 5 weeks, I'm in the hospital for my back, and then in the same hospital, they have to do an aortic valve replacement, open heart surgery. They crack my chest. Do I have a case against them? Because look at that, they gave me an infection. No. I don't, because certain procedures or certain cases go south, 1%, 2%, and you risk it. Now, that's assuming the doctors did nothing wrong, that's possible. Now, it could be that there's negligence there. They did do something wrong, and that is to be determined by a jury or a judge. And, I mean, you certainly go to a medical malpractice attorney. That there's no question about. I mean, your damages are huge. That you've gone blind. I mean, that's no small deal. But I wouldn't be surprised if the judge or the jury, the fact giver, decides that you were within that small percentage of which there was no malpractice. But you still talk to a malpractice attorney, no matter what you do. Yeah, go to the website.
1: That's on your website. Yes,
0: yeah,
1: sir.
0: Go to handleonthelaw.com, and they'll refer you to MedMal attorneys. They don't particularly do MelMad. They do personal injury, but they know everybody. You know, so I know a guy who knows a guy who knows a guy. And that's what you want to do. Handleonthelaw.com. Interesting, interesting case. Never heard of prostate connected to your eyeballs. But, you know, that infection in the middle of it, yeah, that'll do it. Susie. Hi, Susie. Welcome.
2: Hi, Bill. My son passed away a couple months ago. And
0: ooh, I'm
2: he
0: sorry.
2: Has a 401k. Thank you.
0: Yeah.
2: A 401k and a life insurance policy. So far, I've been told that on the 401k, there's no beneficiary, so I have to go to probate court. My question is, he had quite a bit of credit card debt. Do I have to pay that with the money I get out of his policy?
0: Yes. Yes, you do, because that's his okay. money he's giving you. How old was your son, Susie?
2: 36.
0: Oh, man, I'm sorry. That's a tough one. 36. That is. Parents are not supposed to bury their kids.
2: No.
0: Kids are supposed difficult. To. Yeah, kids are supposed to bury their parents. I'm sorry. I know that's a tough one. But the answer to your question is yes. The estate pays all the taxes first and debts, and you get the balance of it. Now, the life insurance policy goes directly to the beneficiary. Nothing is taken out of that. But on the 401k,
2: okay.
0: Yes, it is. So, that's your answer. I'm sorry. I make fun of everybody, as you know that. You know, it's just, I just do. I make fun of everybody. But, you know, under these situations, losing a kid is just, that's a very, I don't care how old your child is. I don't care if you're 90 and your child is 60 something. It still shouldn't happen that way. It shouldn't. Hey, Johnny, welcome to Handle on the Law.
3: My question is this. Now, when you get, you know, contract work at your place, should you get everything in writing, Bill?
0: Of course, you have to. That's the law.
3: Okay.
0: Yeah, and when you mean everything, what does that mean? What are you asking, everything in writing?
3: Right. So this is what I'm talking about. All of the costs of the materials, all the cost
0: no,
3: of the...
0: No, what? You don't need... Nope, they don't have to do that. What they have to do is tell you what they are going to do. They are going to build a unit. They're going to build an extra room. They don't have to tell you what they paid for the wood.
3: Okay.
0: All they have to do is tell you, this is what I am going to do, and I will charge you X dollars for it. That's what they have to do.
3: Right. Right, and that way you have... You have proof that, yeah, this is the work that's going to be done.
0: Yeah.
3: And it's going to be done in a timely manner.
0: Yes, that's part of it.
3: Everything
0: part of the contract says timely manner, of course.
3: Okay, and all the things that they state are done to your specifications.
0: Well, then that gets really interesting because they're going to say they are to my specifications. So when you talk about specification, how detailed do you want to go?
3: Oh, detailed, because that's what I'm paying for.
0: How detailed?
3: Okay, good. Good question.
0: For example, this is the grade of lumber that I will use. They usually don't do that. This is the grade of plywood that I intend on using. They don't say that.
3: Sure.
0: What type of windows are the screw that I'm going to use. No, they don't do that. So when you say with specificity, it's not that specific.
3: Right, but obviously I've dealt with these contractors before, so I've got a good working relationship with them.
0: Good, I'm glad. Okay,
3: so, yeah.
0: You got the question. Thank you for asking. 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
6: CBS News Brief. The Trump administration says high fuel costs amid the stalled peace talks between the U.S. and Iran are not to blame for the demise of Spirit Airlines as a discount carrier flew its last flight this morning. Transportation Secretary Sean Duffy.
7: We oftentimes don't have $500 million laying around in a spare account that we can put into a bailout of an airline. So there was creative thinking on how it could happen.
6: But those gas prices are hurting everyone from farmers to drivers, and it is affecting support for the war in Iran. CBS's Olivia Gassis explains.
8: With gas prices at their highest levels in 4 years, polling shows support for military action in Iran at historic lows.
6: A vigil at the University of South Florida for two grad students who were killed, CBS's Adriana Diaz.
9: His roommate, Hisham Abujarbi, has been charged with two counts of first-degree premeditated murder with a weapon in the students' deaths.
6: CBS News Brief. I'm Allison Keyes.
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0: And welcome back. More handle on the law. Marginal legal advice. Hello, Rick. You're up.
1: Hi.
0: Yes.
1: Hi, good morning, Bill. How do I use the legal system, if I can, to challenge a denial from the L.A. Sheriff for my CCW for what I think was wrongfully denied? Because it's really simple. I did failure to disclose a bounced check for a traffic ticket in 1983 that went to warrant, and then I took care of it, and that's considered a that's arraignment back then was didn't go into collection. It became a warrant.
0: Okay. So let's start with a concealed weapons permit that's issued by the county sheriff. The sheriff can say yes or no at any time and change the policy. Case in point, if you live in L.A. County, it is almost impossible to get a concealed weapons permit. Just almost impossible. It takes an enormous amount of effort, and you have to prove it, and they just don't hand them out. Now, if you had lived in Orange County, where the sheriff went to jail for literally selling them, anybody could have gotten a concealed weapons permit. You just literally had to apply, and you were just handed one. They handed them out like popcorn. So, and even without the sheriff in trouble, you had... it was very, very easy to get. So it depends on the county. You have no right to a CCW. It is a privilege as determined by the sheriff, and the rules are there. The sheriff's office can say, oh, here it is. If you've been convicted of a felony or even a misdemeanor in the last 20 years, 30 years, 40 years, we don't care. That on that basis, we're saying no. So you're completely out of luck, Rick. Okay? And I'm assuming
1: yeah,
0: you live...
1: Because I have none of those. I have my open carry. I'm a VIP security. And I thought I have, since I have no derogatory stuff other
0: okay,
1: than
0: but you have, okay,
1: disclosed.
0: But open carries are very different than concealed weapons carry. The fact that you're in security, why would security have a concealed weapon? Give me a good reason for that.
1: Because I'm a VIP security. I pick up high-end clients, at the airport, or I take them around. Sometimes there's been, threats of kidnapping.
0: All right, and I get it. I get it. All right. So, okay, that resonates. However, you have a sheriff who just says, no, that's not enough. I mean, there are literally, well, a city of, county of L.A., I'm trying to remember who applied for one that I know, and argued and finally got one after death threats. And I mean, a lot of them, and all kinds of circumstances, it finally got one. It's very difficult. I'm assuming this is L.A. County, right, Rick?
1: Yes, L.A. County, L.A.
0: Yeah.
1: County Sheriff. Would it
0: yeah,
1: help if
0: it's
1: I
0: tough.
1: Tell them I went on the Bill Handel show?
0: Yeah, oh, yeah, tell them that. And first of all, they're going to start laughing. And second of all, whatever Bill says, just go the opposite way completely. Jeff. Hi, Jeff. Welcome to Handel on the Law. Very weird stuff. Glitchy, glitchy, glitchy. What can I do for you?
2: Yes, my neighbor is being evicted. She's 70 years old. It's gonna have extreme hardship on her. And I heard that there's an exception in the eviction law about extreme hardship for elderly people. Do you know anything about that?
0: No, and I don't know. That is a weird one. Where there is exception for elderly people, because look at this. Let's say I rent a piece of property, and I rent to someone who is elderly, and I need the money, right? And that's my only income. And the property is under market. Do I have to keep on renting? I remember very

0: early on in my career, I had a partner. I had a partnership, and I did surrogacy law, as I've been talking about for years. And he, part of his practice was eviction law, landlord-tenant. And there was a case in which a couple, and he, the man was dying of cancer, and he literally had just a few months to live. And my partner went forward and evicted him. And why? Well, because there wasn't rent being paid or not enough. And the people that owned the property were also elderly people. And if they kept those folks in at their rent, they wouldn't be able to pay the mortgage. And so the argument is that if you own a piece of property and someone is not paying market rent, you and they refuse to pay, or you increase their rent legally and they refuse to pay, that's just the way it goes. So I don't know of any exception, because that forces the landlord to keep people in the facility in that same place. And the law just doesn't let you do that. So I'm not aware of it. I am not aware. And it's just a heartbreaker, you know? I mean, it's I don't know what you can do about that. Not much. Joanne or Joan, what can I do for you?
1: Hi. Bill, my car was stolen. The police found my car. Actually, it was the sheriff's department. Instead of call, by the way, the thieves did a lot of damage to my car and stole a lot of stuff out of it. The sheriff's department found my car, but instead of calling me and saying, come and get your car, they towed it to a tow yard who charged me several hundred dollars to get it out.
0: Yeah.
1: The police did absolutely nothing to try to find out who stole my car. They took no fingerprints, no nothing. Well, I understand there's a law. By the way, I looked around for a lawyer. I just didn't know what to do.
0: Yeah, you're not going to find a lawyer to pick this one up. And I'm going to tell you.
1: That's not my question.
0: Okay.
1: There is a law that says if you want to sue the police, you only have 6 months to do it.
0: No, that's not true. No, the law says that you have to make a claim within 6 months and let them know you intend on suing them. That is the claim period, not the lawsuit itself. Now, if you don't file the claim within 6 months, you're out of luck. Then you can't sue. But in your case, whether you made the claim or not, it doesn't matter. The police don't have to take fingerprints. They don't have to investigate whoever stole the car.
1: That's not why I wanted to sue. I wanted to sue them because instead of calling me.
0: Yeah, they do that all the time. Yeah, they have the car towed.
1: I know they do it all the time.
0: Somebody needs
1: to put a stop to that.
0: Yeah, well, good luck. But that's what they do. A car is deemed stolen, and they just call the tow yard and have it taken out of there. What if there's no ID on the car? Okay, so now you look at the license plates and see who's the registered owner, and the cops just don't do that. And no wonder an attorney wouldn't take the case, because no attorney will take the case. I've been telling you, I've been practicing law for a very long time. And one of the things that you have to know is when they talk about the judicial system, right, the legal judicial system, I got news for you. Your legal position and what's right are not always the same. And here's what's going on with data brokers. Data brokers operate completely within the law. Now, who's a data broker? Well, they collect your personal information from public records, purchase history, social media, and then they package all of this up, and then they sell it to advertisers, to scammers, and political operatives, and even government agencies. That's who buys it. 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

0: And welcome back. And this is Handle on the Law. Sue. Hello, Sue.
1: Hello. My question is, I live in a mobile park, and my neighbor have a vicious two dogs who bark all the time, and it's so noisy. I tried to talk to the manager, but she said she cannot do anything.
0: Sure, she can. Sure, she can. You call animal control. Let's start with that.
1: Animal control.
0: Yeah, animal. Start with that. Start calling animal control.
1: Because of their barking.
0: Yeah, well, you want to go a little further than that. They're also threatening, too. And then what you end up doing, then it gets kind of crazy, is, you know, usually the managers do something, but the manager just wants to stay the hell out of it. And then what are you going to do? Move out? You've got the mobile home because you're paying ground rent, and they have a lot they have a lot of power on that one. Call animal control. And if it's really excessive, I'd call the police and keep on. I know they don't want to get into it, but you're saying that they're causing noise and noise and noise.
1: Yeah.
0: Police are going to tell you. Police are going to tell you that's a civil matter. We have nothing to do with it. And you're going to say it's excessive noise. That is not a civil matter. That's in violation of the law. You cannot make excessive noise. But you're going to have to call about 20 times. There has to be a record of it. And they're going to come out and they're going to tell the owner of the dogs, keep it quiet. The owner said, yes, you have to call again. Now, the reality is you're really stuck because can you get an injunction? Yeah, you can get a restraining order where the judge orders the dogs to not bark or the owner to keep the dogs from barking. And that's difficult. It's just a real bad, bad situation that there's no easy way out on this. You know, the law is sometimes very good at dealing with problems, right? You loan me $1,000. I don't pay you back. You sue me for $1,000. That's clear. The law does a great job with dealing with that. When it comes to your kind of situation, excessive noise, what is excessive? What's excessive to you is not excessive to anyone else. If you can get other people in the mobile home park to also complain and you all go to the manager, I mean, there's a bunch of things to do. None of them very easy. There's no easy answer on that. And I used to be able to say, you know what, just kill the dogs. But I can't say that anymore. Not even joking. Okay? Because I get too many emails, I can get in too much trouble. So don't kill the dogs. Now, can you have their vocal cords surgically removed? Yeah, I would think of that. I'd go that way. Sure. David. Hello, David.
2: Hello, Bill. How are you?
0: What can I do for you, David?
2: Well, I'm an employer, small business, and I had a 1099 worker that was out at one of the job sites sleeping, and then also he would hide in a section of the job and just not work, just hang out. So I terminated the relationship back in June, and then I guess he filed a workers' comp claim in July. I got a letter from an attorney in El Monte, you know, last month in October. But so now I'm thinking, what are my rights? Should I hire a private investigator?
0: Well, yeah, no, not even an investigator. You've got to defend it. Is you have an attorney, and it's based on what you say. It's pretty flaky. If he was a legitimate 1099 contract employee, or not even employer, 1099 contractor, and that's legitimate, then you're off the hook. They have to handle it themselves. Now, they can argue that you did something that was negligent, that caused them their injury, but that's outside of the employer-employee relationship. And so you basically have to defend and say, no, the guy's 1099 employee, and I'm not responsible. And so you got a workers' comp guy who's going after you. And, you know, what do you say? He's going to ask for some money. He's not going. It's interesting that he's making a claim against you because workers' comp claim goes against the work comp, the program itself. So, you turn it over, you pay work comp, And if you have paid into work comp for the employee, you turn it over. But this is not an employee. So, yeah, you got to defend
2: right.
0: it. Yeah, you got to defend it. Okay. You should be okay, but
2: should
0: you have no choice.
2: Should I hire an attorney?
0: I think you have to hire a lawyer. I think you have to hire a lawyer on that, I think. I don't know if your insurance.
2: Right,
0: now, wait a second. Before you do that, let me ask you. You do have you do have business insurance, right?
2: Yes, I do have workers' comp insurance, but he was never part of that.
0: No,
2: he
0: I understand, but do you have E&O insurance? You have errors and omissions insurance? You have other insurance
2: no.
0: other than just straight workers' comp?
2: I have pollution liability, you know, CGLI. I have automobile liability, $1 million. And then I have the workers' comp. Yeah.
0: You know what? Why don't you do this? Call your insurance agent to see if there's any coverage at all.
2: Okay.
0: Because there may be some. And I don't know your insurance policy. I don't know the language of it. But there may be a defense as to this kind of a claim before you start hiring anybody. Try that. Jackson. Hi, Jackson. You're up.
3: Yes, Mr. Handel. I just wanted to see if what kind of recourse I have here. If I have a lawsuit or not.
0: Okay, go ahead.
3: Well, I had obtained some documents, some internal memos from the police department showing that they are authorized and instructed to lie under oath, as well as seizing assets and escalate police escalation. And they have these documents. It's pretty brutal. It's demanding that they do it. And if they don't lie under oath, they won't get their financial compensated by the city.
0: Yeah, where did you? By the way, Jackson, where did you get these documents?
3: Oh man, that was an anonymous insider from the same department that did all the bad things to me.
0: Okay, so an anonymous insider did that to you, and then. Gave you the emails or gave you the written evidence that he was supposed to do that. Otherwise, he's not going to be paid. Do I have that right?
3: No, not quite. The police department did a bad stop on me and violated my rights. And the anonymous insider that's retired from there doesn't agree with the structures that protect us because they are instruments of exploitation, he said.
0: Yes.
3: He helped me get these documents.
0: Yes. Okay. And they stopped you for what?
3: A minor traffic violation, but it was escalated by a threat assessment that came from a Palantir system in his car. And that threat assessment took Facebook and scraped all kinds of social media and gave me a high risk assessment just because of dissent or having told people about some of their previous misconduct.
0: Yeah. How do they know how do they know you told them, Jackson? How do the police know that you told people? I'm sorry. I'm sorry.
3: Made it public.
0: You made it public. Where did you make it public, Jackson?
3: My Facebook and on my Twitter account. I told them that the police had done to me, and they came out to my house and violated a lot of my rights. And then
0: what did they do at your house? What did they do to you? Yeah, Jackson, what did they do to you at your house?
3: Busted through my doors while I was gone, and they killed one of my cats and left it right where I would find it, took all my hard drives and my laptops.
0: Ooh, yeah, that's a problem. That's a problem. That sounds like a very good case to me. It really does. I mean, you know, you've got the proof that they're supposed to violate your rights, and if they don't, they don't get paid. I can see the value of that case. What I'm going to suggest you do is go to my website, handleonthelaw.com, and explain this, you'll probably talk to Mark, who is the lead attorney, and tell him, that I talked to Bill, explain, what happened, and I'm sure I'll get a call from Mark later on that day screaming at me, but that's okay. I'll take that hit from Mark, okay. Not to worry about it. You just go ahead and explain your situation because it is a tremendous lawsuit. All right, that's it. We are done, guys. This is Handle on the Law.
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9: I'm Allison Keyes. The Trump administration is defending its decision not to bail out the discount carrier Spirit Airlines. Spirit is out of business after 34 years, and its last flight landed this morning. Transportation Secretary Sean Duffy is offering comfort to travelers.
10: If you bought a ticket and hadn't flown that ticket yet, the dollars that you used to buy the ticket, those are held in reserve by Spirit Airlines. And so that money is there, and so refunds will flow to the original form of payment for those who had booked a ticket.
9: But CBS's Chris Van Cleve says some will have a harder time getting their money back.
11: People who are traveling on a voucher or with frequent flyer points, that process is a bit more complicated and will be determined in the bankruptcy process. There's a good chance those folks are not going to get reimbursed in any meaningful way.
9: This is everyone from farmers to drivers are digging deep to pay for gas, with prices in California now over $6 a gallon. CBS reporter Uba Ali tells us it's no fun in Minnesota either.
12: Getting gas is routine, but now there's a pause before you squeeze the handle.
13: When I drove in, did I think, oh, I could probably go to Costco tomorrow? Yes.
12: Gas prices in Minnesota continue to climb.
13: There's no way around it.
12: Sitting over $4 a gallon.
13: Gulp. My jaw dropped.
12: Drivers are feeling the pinch, and it's hard to ignore.
9: Britain is calling for heightened security measures after a knife attack against two Jewish men, the BBC's Gil Gervender.
14: The British Prime Minister Keir Starmer has said he wants tougher policing of the language used on protests and suggested he would have some marches banned. His comments follow the stabbing of two Jewish men in North London this week, which prompted calls for some pro-Palestinian marches to be banned.
9: There's a brain drain going on between the U.S. and other nations for a certain kind of worker.
15: Over the last 5 years, the share of employees who left their jobs in the U.S. to work abroad has climbed from 2.7% at the end of 2021 to 6% by the end of 2025. That's from workforce intelligence company Revelio. The migration wave is led by technology professionals who make up nearly 16% of people who switched jobs in December 2025 and went outside the U.S. That has reversed the previous trend of European tech workers heading here. Michael Toscano, CBS News.
9: The Trump administration has been found to be in violation of dozens of court rulings. There have been at least 31 lawsuits since February where the administration violated court orders. That's on top of more than 250 immigration petitions. The White House accuses district court judges of unlawful rulings. This is CBS News.
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1: Showers and thunderstorms expected to taper off throughout the region. Locked out of your home or car? 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A few lingering showers and thunderstorms continue to exit the region as that cold front moves out. Looking at daytime highs this afternoon, upper 60s. Breezy out of the north. Staying clear overnight tonight, down to 52. Winds out of the north, still gusting at about 20 miles an hour. This is meteorologist Jason Laird in Pensacola's Weather Center on WPNN. 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
22: 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I'm your host, Thomas Moore, one of the All-Star Advisors here at Roberts Wealth Management. And before I dive into today's information, I want to start by mentioning the book, right? 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It's our TV program's title. It's also our book's title, written by our president and CEO, Paul Roberts III. Transcending the Money Myth in paperback form. Folks, it puts all of the topics that we cover here on the show into plain English, right? It doesn't overcomplicate things, doesn't try to show you how many big words Mr. Paul knows. And it covers not only the common money pits that fall into retirement, but it covers a lot of the myths, right? Hence the name, Transcending the Money Myth. And so, folks, if you're interested in picking up your free copy of Transcending the Money Myth, that's right, free, right? Doesn't cost you a thing. All you have to do is pick up the phone, give us a call at one of our offices at 866-507-9228, and we'll send you out your free copy of Transcending the Money Myth. It'll let you know where you're at, how you're doing, and if you need to make a change. And so this week, like every week, we're here to talk about retirement. All right, we're going to talk about inflation, Social Security, interest rates, Washington, tariffs, right? All these big headlines. The question that most people have is simple. What does any of this mean for me? All right, so today, I want to talk about the biggest things happening right now and how they may affect your retirement. Now, the first thing everybody's feeling right now is inflation. You know, over the last month, inflation has started to pick back up again. You know, a lot of that's driven by, you know, the higher energy prices, right? The rising cost at the pump, rising cost at the grocery store. Because when you're working, yeah, your paycheck goes up. Maybe you get a little raise every year. But when you're retired, all too often, you're living on a fixed income. So when the groceries cost more, when gas costs more, when insurance costs go up, that affects your retirement immediately. Now, the good news is that higher inflation may also mean a larger Social Security cost of living adjustment next year. Well, right now, some estimates are showing that the 2027 Social Security increase could be closer to 3% instead of the higher numbers that we expected earlier in the year. But here's the problem. For a lot of retirees, that increase does not fully keep up with the real increase in expenses. I like to say that the cost of living adjustment is not adjusting for the cost of living. And, you know, when these expenses start to increase, your insurance goes up, maybe your Medicare premiums go up, your property taxes increase, your Social Security check can disappear pretty quickly. Now, you know, speaking of Medicare, that's another issue that retirees need to pay attention to right now. The standard Medicare Part B premium in 2026 is now over $200 a month. And if your income is above certain levels, you may be paying even more because of our friend named IRMA, your income-related monthly adjustment amount. You know, that's your extra surcharge when your income gets too high. Now, why does that matter? Because a lot of retirees accidentally push themselves into that higher Medicare bracket. Maybe they take a large IRA withdrawal. They sell a rental property. Maybe they do a Roth conversion without looking at the consequences. Well, then 2 years later, they get a letter saying that their premiums went up. Now, this is why planning matters. Now, third thing is Social Security. There have been a lot of discussions lately because the government's latest projections say that Social Security could run short around 2032, 2033. Now, that's if Congress doesn't do anything. But if that happens, benefits could eventually be reduced by almost 20%. Now, let me be clear. I don't think Social Security is going anywhere. People hear that headline and think, oh, I better take it now because it's going to disappear. I want to remind everybody that every generation has been the next generation that's not going to have Social Security. But what it does mean is that there will probably be some changes. Maybe the taxes go up. Maybe the retirement age changes. Maybe benefits change for younger people. But if you're already retired or you're close to retirement, most people believe your benefits are likely to remain largely intact. Still, this is another reminder that retirement should never rely on just one source of income. You want Social Security. You want investments. You want a strategy. And finally, I want to talk about interest rates. Over the last couple of years, interest rates have actually been pretty positive for many retirees. For the first time in, honestly, since the 80s, people have been able to get, you know, solid, meaningful interest in your CDs, your savings accounts, your treasury bonds, money market accounts. That's a good thing. But there's another side to it. You know, higher interest rates tend to make the economy slow down. They put the pressure on the stock market. They hurt your real estate. And if rates stay high for too long, they can actually create more volatility. So what should you do as a retiree? The answer is don't panic. It's not to make a huge change because of headlines. The answer is to have a plan that accounts for inflation, a plan that looks at taxes, a plan that looks at Medicare, a plan that prepares for changes in Social Security, a plan that helps you take advantage of higher interest rates without taking more risk than you should. Because the people who do the best in retirement are usually not the people who predict the future perfectly. The people who are prepared no matter what happens. If you've been wondering how these current events affect your retirement, maybe it's time to sit down and take a look. Because retirement is too important to make a decision based on fear or headlines. You need a strategy. And if you'd like help building one, give us a call at 866-507-9228. We'll help you understand where you are today, what may be changing, and what you can do now to protect the retirement that you've worked so hard to build. Now, coming up in the show, ladies and gentlemen, we're going to be having a special guest on today. We're going to be having Carter Lewis, one of our senior financial advisors here at Roberts Wealth Management. And he's going to talk to us about not only navigating these current events, but the importance of having a plan versus just having investments. Now, we'll be right back on Transcending the Money Myth. I'm your host, Thomas Moore, and I look forward to speaking with you all in just a moment.
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22: Alrighty, ladies and gentlemen, welcome back to Transcending the Money Myth. I'm your host, Thomas Moore, and today I have the honor of being joined by one of our senior advisors here at Roberts Wealth Management, Mr. Carter Lewis. Carter, how are you doing
3: today? Hey, Thomas. I'm doing great. Thanks for having me back on the show.
22: Absolutely, absolutely. Guys, Carter was kind enough to join us 2 weeks ago, and we had such good feedback from Carter that, you know, we decided to have him back on and just kind of continue the conversation.
3: I just wanted to add, I mean, we just love providing that information. I know as long as I've been here, Paul has instilled the whole education. We're teachers at heart. We want to, we're putting out good information into our communities that we impact. And that's part of Transcending the Money Myth.
22: Absolutely. I love the tie-in there, Carter. But today, you know, we had a request, multiple requests, actually, for Carter. You know, last time you were on, you spoke pretty heavily on the income planning side of things. And all too often, you know, when we see people come into the office from the big box brokerage houses, the big box corporate firms, all too often they have a list of investments, but very rarely do we see that, you know, they have a plan put together. And so we want to hear you talk a little bit about, you know, what that difference is between, you know, having some solid investments and a large nest egg saved up versus, you know, having a plan for these dollars, making sure every dollar has a role.
3: Well, when I think of big box firm, I think of, you heard the term cookie cutter, right?
22: Of course.
3: Yeah. You know, those big box firms, they love to ask you 10, 12, maybe 15 risk tolerance questions and stick you into box 1, 2, 3, or 4. It really upsets me the level of planning that we see coming out of those big box firms. When we often visit with those individuals who are there, we simply ask some of these similar questions about where their risk tolerance is, but then we run this analysis on their current portfolio, and lo and behold, they're taking so much more risk, or the fees that they thought they were paying weren't in line with what that analysis is showing. So, Thomas, I know you've seen a number of those cases over your years as well. We use a group called Morningstar. I'm sure a lot of our listeners out there, especially the ones who have made investment choices on their own, they've heard of that group, Morningstar. Tell them a little bit more about how we use their analysis.
22: I would say that Morningstar is, if not the most important, one of our most important tools in the planning process, because first and foremost, you know, we don't want to undo any good work that's been done. And what Morningstar allows us to do, instead of Thomas sitting there and pointing at your statement and going, oh, you know, Meta fell down 15% 5 years ago. I don't know that I trusted it anymore. You know, I'm not giving my opinion, right? I'm not putting my word against theirs, right? I'm using an objective set of information that allows us to give an apples-to-apples comparison, right? We know exactly, you know, how those positions have performed, what risk they're taking, you know, in my opinion, the most important part, what they're paying for those positions. Because a lot of people fail to realize that on the mutual fund side of things, you know, there are some pretty heavy fees that are not disclosed on your statement month to month.
3: Sure. Whether they're front-loaded, back-loaded, or paid throughout. You know, one of Paul's lessons that he always taught me, he said he learned this back from his grandma. A penny saved is what, Thomas?
22: A penny earned.
3: That's right. And right off the bat, if we can set our clients up in a better position to save you money, isn't that just as good as us going out and making you some money?
22: You know, Carter, I always fall back. When I give these presentations in person, one of my favorite things that I lead the conversation with is, today I'm going to talk about that for sure money, right? And when I say for sure money versus maybe money, I've draw the comparison to the market. You know, maybe the market goes up, maybe the market goes down. You know, it doesn't matter if you're Warren Buffett or if you're Jimmy Buffett. You know, nobody knows if the market's going up, down, doing a backflip, taking a left, taking a right. And so we like to focus in on that for sure money. And when I say for sure money, what I'm talking about is, you know, for sure we can save you 15, 20% on taxes. For sure we can make sure you're paying the lowest fees possible in your investment accounts. You know, for sure we can make sure you're maximizing your Social Security. For sure we can make sure you're paying the lowest Medicare premium.
3: So this goes back to, you know, what are people walking away from those big box firms and that subpar level of planning that we oftentimes see is we've got to look deeper into just what are your investments. We've got to look into how does that impact taxes? How does that impact future taxes? How can that impact your Medicare situation? You know, we've talked about this in our local seminars here, but estate planning is a very important part. So we don't need to get into every single piece right now, but as we compare it to what are other options out there compared to what Roberts Wealth Management has built, more of that team approach where you don't have just one person trying to do it all or just one big box firm that's trying to turn you into just a cookie cutter plan. We're looking at all these different aspects and putting specialists in these areas to work on your case.
22: Because in retirement, it's not really about the size of the account as much as it is, you know, what those dollars are doing for you. You know, you have to know how much you can safely spend. You have to know, you know, what accounts that money is coming from. What happens if the market drops? What happens if the market takes off? You know, how are the taxes going to affect you? There's so much that goes into it other than just, you know, having the right stocks picked in your portfolio.
3: What are some of the questions, Thomas, that you think are good questions for those listeners to ask of their advisors?
22: So one that sticks out to me as probably the most important is at these big box firms, the difference between rate of return and yield. And what I mean by that is we have to remember that, you know, an average is not an accurate measure of the performance, right? Personally, Carter, I don't care if you make me 1,000,000% to lose me 1,001,000%, you know, average out at a, what is that? 1%. Well, you can't really know because an average can't take into account negative numbers, but ask your advisor first and foremost, what is my yield on this account, right? Just try to get a straight up answer because yield is the simple calculation of I started with X, I now have Y. What's the difference?
3: And instead, they love to talk in their average rates of return, don't they? Hey, this mutual fund or this portfolio is average this much over a 10-year period of time. Well, you're right. Negative numbers can't be accounted into those averages. And so we need to be asking what that yield is. I agree, Thomas.
22: The second probably most important question is, A, where am I going to pull this income from in retirement? And B, you know, what account, what type of account am I going to pull this income from? But the second part to that question being, you know, what type of investment is that in? Is this a mm-hmm. secure place to pull my money from? Because all too often in retirement, we see you know, you're 100% in the market. Well, ladies and gentlemen, I hate to break it to you, but your air conditioner or your transmission doesn't care what the S&P 500 is doing. If your transmission goes out and the market's in the tank, you're going to have to go in there and take that withdrawal, even though the market's at a loss, to get the car fixed or to get the AC back up and running. And in retirement, you have that unique ability to compound a loss. You can kick yourself while you're down, because for, you know, 20, 30, 40 years that you've been building up this nest egg, if the market was in the tank, of course you're not going to sell, right? You might even buy in more, right? Because you don't want to sell. It's the oldest rule of investing, right, Carter? You know, buy low, sell high. But in retirement, you don't have that benefit of being able to wait, right? This is your salary now. This is your income. And so if the market's in the tank and you have an emergency that comes up, or even better yet, Carter, maybe you have a big trip planned. Maybe you're going to Italy this summer. You don't want to have to live your life based on what the S&P 500 is doing. And I don't like Absolutely. To get political. I don't like to get political here, but I mean, in today's world, there's a certain gentleman that could send out a tweet and tank the market. And that's just simply no way to live your life.
3: And that's where we say we need to have a written plan in place. And one of the things we talked about it a couple of weeks ago when I was on here is the importance of having that income plan. And you hit it on the head there, Thomas, as far as having a strategy in place to where we're not riding the highs or the lows too much, at least with the dollars that are going to be used for the fun times or for the times when we need a new roof, you know, whatever it may be. We've got to have that plan in place to be able to have funds that are not wildly swinging based on a message sent out on social media.
22: Absolutely. Now, if you're getting close to retirement, and maybe you're already retired, you're still not sure whether you have a plan that's already in place, let today be the day that you do something about it. Retirement is just simply too important to just be guessing. You've spent your entire life working for this money. You've built up a solid nest egg. Now you need to know how to make it work for you. And remember, you don't have to have millions of dollars to be successful in retirement. What you need is a strategy. You need a plan for these dollars. You need a plan for income, a plan for taxes, a plan for Social Security. You need a plan for whatever life may bring. And so if you need some help getting that strategy put together, if you're curious, if you have a plan put together already, come in, give us a call at 866-507-9228. We'll put together a complimentary written financial plan that'll help you understand where you are, what your retirement may look like, what opportunities may be available to you. Because guys, the goal is not just to retire. The goal is to prosper, right? To enjoy these dollars over the next 20, if not 30 years in retirement. And so we'd love to see you in one of our 8 offices across the I-10 corridor. And so if you're looking to retire right with Roberts Wealth Management, give us a call at 866-507-9228. 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How are these investments going to line up for income over the course of my retirement? 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
9: Down this morning after 34 years, canceling all of its flights, Transportation Secretary Sean Duffy.
5: I think that because the industry has become so competitive, a lot of the larger carriers have stepped up with really good offers with maybe better service.
9: Minnesota's statewide average for a gallon of gas is the highest seen in 4 years. AAA says a gallon of regular is over $4 now, and that's tough.
7: Cutting down our commutes, maybe going out a little bit less. I'm nervous about how the price of gas is going to affect things like groceries.
9: Worries in Britain over the wake of the stabbing of two Jewish men in London. CBS's Rami Innocencio.
23: The police right now are reviewing whether future pro-Palestinian marches should be restricted or even banned. And the suspect in this week's terror attack heads back to court on May 15th.
9: CBS News Brief. I'm Allison Keys.
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22: Welcome back, folks, to Transcending the Money Myth. I'm your host, Thomas Moore, and I'm joined today with Mr. Carter Lewis, one of our fiduciary advisors here at Roberts Wealth Management. Now, Carter, before we dive into our next topic, folks, if anything stood out to you in our previous segment, I want to encourage you guys to, once again, give us a call at 866-507-9228. Just like the title of the radio show, the title of our television program as well. We also have the book, Transcending the Money Myth. And Paul has worked countless hours trying to put this together for you guys. And it's written in simple English, ladies and gentlemen. It breaks down all of the retirement money traps, if you will. It talks about taxation, Social Security, Medicare, you know, all of the topics that we want to make sure that you have covered in retirement. The book puts it together in simple English. And Mr. Paul is willing to send that out to you guys for free by simply picking up the phone and giving hours trying to put this together for you guys. And it's written in simple English, ladies and gentlemen. It breaks down all of the retirement money traps, if you will. It talks about taxation, Social Security, Medicare, you know, all of the topics that we want to make sure that you have covered in retirement. The book puts it together in simple English. And Mr. Paul is willing to send that out to you guys for free by simply picking up the phone and giving us a call, right? Not $1, not

0: $3 absolutely free by simply picking up the phone and giving us a call at 866-507-9228 to get your copy of Transcending the Money Myth by our president and CEO, Paul Roberts III. Now, Carter, thank you for joining us once again. You know, we had the topic last segment of, you know, making sure that you have a plan and not just investments. Want to spend today or this last segment here talking to us about, you know, what is the difference between when you're working and earning an income, you know, raising children, paying the mortgage, that accumulation phase of life versus kind of flipping that switch over to the retirement phase of life when we're no longer socking away dollars every paycheck,
1: yeah,
0: when we're actually using these as our paycheck.
1: Yeah. And it feels a little more difficult these days to, you know, raise the family, pay the bills, and still accumulate assets. But again, what we have seen with so many folks that have come through our doors is there's a lot of people out there who did the right thing. They worked hard. They saved some money. They lived within their means. And they're approaching retirement, exiting what we call the accumulation phase of life and moving into that defend and distribute stage. So again, it all goes back to having a real retirement plan, and we can say that over and over again, but the biggest fears of clients that come on board with Roberts Wealth Management is that they're not adequately set up with a plan, that they're going to outlive their money, or that some life event is going to happen that they're not going to be able to plan for. And so we do our best to solve and give them no worries today by having that plan in place. But it does change, Thomas, when you're no longer working and putting money into retirement. These are dollars that, you know, for a lot of people, they need to pull money out of this plan, out of these investments. So we need to talk about how do we defend and then distribute them so that we're not taking those big hits when the tough markets come.
0: Absolutely. So for those of you that have never met Paul or don't know Mr. Paul, while being a financial wizard that he is, in addition to that, he is a car guy. He loves his hot rods and his old muscle cars. And so he's coined the term the piston theory. And for those of you that are unfamiliar with how an engine or a motor works, when one piston is driving up, another piston is going down, right? It works in a V, right? One goes up, one goes down. And so we use the term the piston theory to discuss how different roles are played by different dollars. And example I'll use is, you know, we have a safety bucket, and perhaps we have a risk or an aggressive bucket. And so, you know, when the market's on fire and earning double digit returns in the S&P 500, well, that market bucket, you know, we'll take the interest off the top, we'll take the cream off of the top, and we'll, you know, pull our income and live our lives out of that bucket. But on the flip side of that, you know, when the market's down, when the market's in the tank, we have that safety bucket to pull from because
1: we still need to live our life, don't we?
0: Absolutely. And I said it in the previous segment, that in retirement, you have the unique ability to kick yourself while you're down if you're 100% in the market. If the market is in the tank, if the market's down 15, 10%, and you go in and you take your regular, you know, I think the average withdrawal rate, excuse me, is about between 4 and 6% for a retiree. And so if you go in and you take your 6% withdrawal when the market's down 10%, well, Carter, you're down 16% now.
1: Yeah, everybody loves compounding, except for when compounding works against you, negative compounding, taking upon losses. And again, that piston theory allows for a strategy where those funds aren't exposed to that downside in the market to be that source of withdrawal in retirement. Because again, what does every retiree need? They need income. And so we've got to have that in place.
0: Now, Carter, the one thing we haven't talked about on this show, and I can certainly speak from experience that a lot of firms don't talk about at all, but the emotional side of things, right? The emotional side of retirement. You know, you spend your whole life working, Suddenly that changes, right? You're no longer working.

0: You've spent your whole life adding to this bucket. You're no longer adding to it anymore. You're pulling from it. You're doing the opposite. And so for a lot of people, when they see that account start to dwindle, start to go down, they want to make in the moment decisions. They want to make emotional decisions. Now, if you just have an account that's invested and it's all you're doing is pulling money when you need it from that account, it's very easy to go in and just make an emotional decision one way or the other. Versus when you have a plan that has predictability built into it, right? A lot of plans have probability. Probably the market goes up, probably the market goes down. But when you have predictability in these accounts of knowing, okay, when the market's good, this account's going to go, you know, through the roof. When the market's bad, this account isn't going to lose. I can use this bucket to pull from. That takes a lot of the, I don't want to say culture shock, but the it takes the
1: emotional part out of it, right?
0: Absolutely.
1: It is a tough and a challenging position to be in when we transition out of the working phase for all the reasons you pointed out. One of the last points, and you touched on it, I use a term called risk allocation when we talk about some of this planning. And this risk allocation, as you described, allows for some of the dollars to still be aggressive or growth or, you know, hey, we're trying to make some money with these investments. Because we know we've got another portion or other portions of our dollars that are at less risk, or in some cases at no risk at all, because those dollars need to provide a steady stream of income. Again, risk allocation is something that we use quite a bit over here.
0: Yeah, and one thing I tell especially new clients or onboarding clients when they come into the office is that if you sit down with an advisor and they're telling you one way or another, you're going 100% in the market, or you're going 100% into, you know, a safety bucket, bonds, annuities, CDs. You need to turn around and walk out the door, because if it's a one size fits all firm.
1: Not just walk, but run.
0: Run, right? You have to have, like you said, a risk allocation. You have to have certain dollars playing a certain role in your portfolio. And last week we talked about this with Brennan. Brennan came in with the hot topic. We were talking about crypto. And, you know, by no means does anybody need to be 100% in crypto. That would be insanity. But
1: it's also hard to ignore having maybe a portion of your dollars in crypto, because that can be our uber aggressive growth part of our portfolio, but a small part of it.
0: Absolutely.
1: Thomas, thanks for having me on the show again today. And for all those listening out there, you know, we've talked a little bit about the importance of asking the right questions from your current advisor, whether that's the big box firm or that mom and pop person that does it themselves. If you're listening to this, it's for a reason. You're one of the many out there who are seeking more information. And that Transcending the Money Myth and Robert's Wealth Management, we pride ourselves on providing that information. And so if you're in that phase of life where we're considering transitioning from that working, saving, growing, accumulating, to now making decisions about how do I protect this money? How do I defend it, distribute it? What's the best strategies to move forward? We know that can be a challenging time. That's why the team has been put together at Robert's Wealth Management with an approach to answering those questions about taxes, income, Medicare, estate planning, and of course, Social Security. So give us a call, 866-507-9228, and let's schedule a time to meet with one of the All-Star advisors.
0: Carter, thank you again for joining us today. And folks, we'll be right back here on Transcending the Money Myth.
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0: 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I am your host, Thomas Moore, and we had the pleasure of being joined with Carter Lewis on our previous segments. And if you didn't get a chance to listen in with Carter Lewis on, I encourage you to go back. 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And while you're there, I encourage you to check out our retirement readiness quiz. It'll give you a breakdown of all of the things you may or may not have already in your retirement, making sure that you have a plan set aside for your retirement, you know, not just an investment account. And so today, for our final segment, as we always do here on Transcending the Money Myth, we're going to do a little tax time with Thomas. And so today, I want to talk about something that confuses almost everybody in retirement. You know, you go to the mailbox in January or February, and suddenly you have a stack of tax forms. 1099-R, 1099-SSA, 1099-INT, 1099-DIV, 1099-B, all right? The list goes on. And most people look at them and think, I have no idea what any of this means. So today, I want to break down the different types of 1099s that you are most likely to receive in retirement, what they mean, and more importantly, why they matter. Because these forms tell the story of your retirement income. And if you don't understand them, it becomes very difficult to understand your taxes. So let's start with the most common one that retirees see. That's going to be your 1099-R. The 1099-R is the form you receive anytime money comes out of a retirement account. If you receive money out of an IRA, a 401k, a pension, an annuity, even a Roth conversion, you'll usually receive a 1099-R. This is often the biggest tax form retirees receive because it reflects the withdrawal from traditional retirement accounts, meaning pre-tax retirement accounts. And so let's say you took $40,000 out of your IRA last year. In January, you're going to receive a 1099-R showing that $40,000 distribution. Now, here's the important thing. Just because you receive a 1099-R does not always mean that all of the money is taxable. For example, if you did a Roth conversion, the form may show the amount that was converted. If you took money from a non-qualified annuity, part of that may be taxable and part of that may be a return of principal. If you withdrew money from a Roth IRA after 59 and a half and the account had been open 5 years, you may still receive a 1099-R, but the distribution may not be taxable. This is why you never want to assume that the number on the 1099-R is automatically the amount you owe taxes on. You need to understand the code that appears in box 7. Box 7 tells the IRS what kind of distribution it was. For example, code 7 in box 7 usually means a normal retirement distribution. Code 2 often means an early distribution with an exception. Code G means the money was rolled over from one retirement account to another. And if you see a code that looks unfamiliar, that may be the reason your tax return is coming out differently than you expected. Now, the next form retirees commonly receive is going to be your 1099 SSA. Now, that is your Social Security tax form. This form tells you how much Social Security you received during the year. If you're receiving Social Security, the Social Security Administration will send you this form every January. Now, this is where people get confused. 1099 SSA does not necessarily mean all of your Social Security is taxable. Depending on your other income sources, anywhere from 0 to 85% of your Social Security may be taxable. This is why we spend so much time talking about taxes in retirement. Because if you take too much money from an IRA, or if you have a large capital gain or pension income, it can cause more of your Social Security to be taxable. And that means the 1099 SSA becomes much more important. The third form that many retirees receive is the 1099 INT. Now, the INT stands for interest. You'll receive a 1099 INT if you earn interest in a bank account, a CD, a bond, a money market fund, sometimes even from Treasury securities. And so let's say you have $200,000 sitting in a high-yield savings account and it earns 4%. Well, that's $8,000 of interest. You're probably going to receive a 1099 INT showing that $8,000. Now, unlike qualified dividends or long-term capital gains, ordinary interest is generally taxed at your regular income tax rate. So if you're in the 22% tax bracket, you may owe 22% federal tax on that interest. Now, there is one exception that retirees sometimes overlook. If you own municipal bonds, the interest may still show up on a 1099 INT, but it may be tax-free at the federal level. That can be useful for retirees looking for income without increasing their taxable income. The next is going to be the 1099 DIV. Now, the DIV stands for dividends. If you own stocks, mutual funds, ETFs, or brokerage accounts, there's a good chance that you're receiving a 1099 DIV. This form shows the dividends that you received during the year. Now, there are two different kinds of dividends. There are ordinary dividends and qualified dividends. Qualified dividends are usually taxed at lower capital gains tax rates. Ordinary dividends are taxed at your regular income tax rate. That difference matters. If you're retired and you have a portfolio generating $20,000 or $30,000 a year in dividends, whether those dividends are qualified or ordinary can have a major impact on your taxes. Now, the 1099 DIV can also show capital gain distributions from mutual funds. And that is something that surprises a lot of retirees. Even if you didn't sell anything, a mutual fund can still distribute gains to you. So you may receive a 1099 DIV showing taxable income, even though you never touched the account. Now, that is one reason why many retirees prefer ETFs over mutual funds and taxable accounts. ETFs often create fewer surprise capital gains distributions. Now, another important form in retirement is going to be your 1099B. The 1099B reports the sale of investments. Right. If you sold stock, a mutual fund, an ETF, even cryptocurrency in a taxable account, you may receive a 1099B. This form tells you what you sold, when you bought it, when you sold it, and whether you had a gain or a loss. Now, the number that matters is not just how much you sold it for. The important number is the difference between what you sold it for and what you paid for it. Right? This is called your basis. And for example, let's say you bought a stock for $10,000 and you sold it for $20,000. Your gain is going to be $10,000. That $10,000 is what may be taxable, not the full $20,000 that you sold. And if you owned it for more than a year, it may qualify for what's called long-term capital gains treatments, which is often taxed at a lower tax rate than your regular income rates. Now, this is especially important for retirees because many people supplement their retirement by selling investments. And if you don't plan carefully, you can accidentally create more taxes than you expect. Now, there are a few other 1099s that retirees sometimes receive. There's the 1099K, which is income form for platforms like PayPal, Venmo, eBay. Most retirees don't receive this unless they're selling items online or renting out property or doing some kind of side business. There's also the 1099 NEC, which stands for non-employee compensation. If you do consulting work, part-time work, self-employment income after retirement, you may receive a 1099 NEC. Finally, there's the 1099 LTC. This is a less common form, but retirees may receive it if they receive benefits from a long-term care insurance policy. Now, long-term care insurance is a very common topic here at Robert's Wealth. It's actually what we're going to be covering next week. And why does that matter? Because, like many things in retirement, your long-term care can affect your taxation. Now, why does all this matter? Because your tax return in retirement is really just the combination of all these different 1099s. Your 1099R tells you what comes out of your retirement accounts. Your SSA tells you what you receive from Social Security. 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Your 1099B tells you what you sold. And all of those forms work together to determine your tax bracket, how much of your Social Security is taxable, and even whether your Medicare premiums go up. This is why you don't want to just hand a stack of forms to your CPA every year and hope for the best. You want to understand what those forms mean before the year is over. Because when you understand the 1099s you're going to receive, you can often make changes ahead of time. You can decide to take less from your IRA. You can decide to spread out a Roth conversion. You can decide to sell investments over several years instead of all at once. And sometimes those small changes can save you thousands of dollars, right? It starts to become a lot more about what you keep rather than what you earn in retirement. And we all loved our grandmothers. My grandmother certainly taught me that a penny saved is a penny earned. 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We'll put together that complimentary retirement plan for you. Folks, thank you for joining us here on Transcending the Money Myth. I'm your host, Thomas Moore. And until next week, please have a blessed one. Bye-bye.
2: 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Robert's Wealth Management is registered as an investment advisor and only conducts business in states where it is properly registered or is excluded from registration requirements. Registration is not an endorsement of the firm by securities regulators and does not mean the advisor has achieved a specific level of skill or ability. Information presented on this program is believed to be factual and up to date, but we do not guarantee its accuracy and should not be regarded as a complete analysis of the subjects discussed. This program is a paid advertisement sponsored by Robert's Wealth Management. All investment strategies have the potential for profit or loss. Discussion should not be construed as an offer to buy or sell, or a solicitation of an offer to buy or sell the investments mentioned. A professional advisor should be consulted before implementing any of the strategies discussed. Investments involve varying degrees of risk, and there can be no assurance that any specific investment or strategy will be suitable or profitable for a client's portfolio. Asset allocation, rebalancing, and diversification do not ensure or guarantee better performance and cannot eliminate the risk of investment losses. References to market results do not represent the performance of Robert's Wealth Management. Historical performance returns for investment index and or categories usually do not deduct transaction and or custodial charges or an advisory fee, which would decrease historical performance results. There are no guarantees that a portfolio will match or outperform a specific benchmark. Tax information provided is general in nature and should not be construed as legal or tax advice. Always consult an attorney or tax professional regarding your specific legal or tax situation. Robert's Wealth Management is not engaged in the practice of law or accounting. Tax and Social Security rules are subject to change at any time. Annuity guarantees are subject to the financial strength and claims paying ability of the issuing insurance company.
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9: I'm Allison Keyes. Spirit Airlines passengers are having a miserable travel day as a discount carrier shut down after it failed to get a bailout from the Trump administration. Spirit's flight attendants union has sent a letter to Transportation Secretary Sean Duffy asking for help. Duffy says,
10: the president was like a dog on a bone, trying to figure out a way to keep Spirit afloat. He was concerned about the employees of Spirit. I was in the Oval many times hearing him talk about the employees and the customers.
9: What does that mean for those who already have tickets? CBS's Meg Oliver.
11: Spirit will automatically issue refunds for any flights purchased through Spirit with a credit or debit card. Some airlines have implemented fare caps on tickets for Spirit routes where they offer nonstop service. But even with that help, airline experts say some Spirit passengers could wind up stranded.
9: The Pentagon says the U.S. is pulling 5,000 troops out of Germany in the next 6 to 12 months over a dispute involving the war with Iran.
12: The chairman of the House and Senate Armed Services Committee say they are very concerned about the decision. In a joint statement, Senator Roger Wicker of Mississippi and Representative Mike Rogers of Alabama said prematurely reducing the U.S. military presence in Europe sends the wrong signal to Russia. They also said President Trump should have considered moving the troops east rather than entirely removing them from Europe. The president's action follows criticism from Germany's chancellor, who told students the U.S. has no strategic plan when it comes to the war against Iran. Linda Kenyon, CBS News, Washington.
9: Britain is stepping up security after two Jewish men were stabbed in London in a terror attack. CBS's Remy Innocencio.
13: One of the victims, 34-year-old Shloimeh Rand, was discharged Friday. The other victim, 76-year-old Moshe Shein, remains in the hospital but stable. The suspect, Essa Suleiman, is a British citizen born in Somalia. In court Friday, he faces charges of attempted murder.
9: There was a vigil last night at the University of South Florida for two students killed, and the suspect had a relationship with one of them. CBS's Adriana Diaz.
14: His roommate, Hisham Abu Jarbi, has been charged with two counts of first-degree premeditated murder with a weapon in the students' deaths.
9: It's been a wild ride for NBA fans as the playoffs roll on in a spectacular fashion. The Celtics and 76ers are tied 3-3, and their Game 7 is tonight. The Raptors forced to Game 7 in their battle with the Cavaliers with a dramatic three-point shot in overtime. The sellout crowd went crazy. The Lakers destroyed the Rockets in Game 6 for their first playoff series win in 3 years. This is CBS News.
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1: Showers and thunderstorms continuing to track out of the region. Locked out of your home or car, give Ace Unlocks a call at 850-505-7545. Few stray showers and thunderstorms continue to taper off throughout the region, looking at highs this afternoon, upper 60s, and a little breezy at times out of the north. Staying breezy overnight tonight, still out of the north, gusts at about 20 miles an hour. Clear skies and down to 52, sunny and 74, then Sunday. This is meteorologist Jason Laird in Pensacola's Weather Center on WPNN. 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
25: 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And now, from the Connors and Sullivan Broadcast Studios, the man who is not what he wants to be, but is way grateful that he's not who he used to be,

0: glad to have you with us for the Thursday edition. It is always a pleasure to welcome you. I am so grateful for every single one of you listening. I'm so grateful for great affiliate stations in all of the top 50 markets. I'm grateful for the two TV networks that carry us. I'm full of thanksgiving. Thank you for being there, and thank you for helping us get the message out that there's a place you can turn to sharpen and refine your thinking. 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That's the goal of why That Kevin Show exists. So we're grateful. Just want to say thank you. And as always, so appreciative of the fact that you're here. 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Subscribe to That Kevin Show, and tell your friends. It's a lot of fun. We have some breaking news at the top of the show today here. Iran thinks that it's tricking and fooling the world. This is why they have yet to surrender. They believe that they are able to bait and switch. They believe that they are able to bluff the president of the United States. They believe that they are able to do all kinds of things that they're not really able to do. But they think they can. And their latest scheme has been this: sanctioned tankers that have been dressed up and disguised as Iraqi vessels are trying to move hundreds of millions of dollars in Iranian crude as President Donald Trump doubles down on the blockade, squeezing Tehran's oil lifeline, according to maritime intelligence. The intelligence claims that a group of U.S. sanctioned tankers were falsifying their location data to come off as anchored off of Iraq while secretly loading Iranian oil at Iranian ports. And there's all this technical stuff about which ships are doing this. This came as Trump said Wednesday that he'll keep Iran under a naval blockade until it agrees to a deal that addresses U.S. concerns about the nuclear program. You don't get to keep the nuclear dust. You don't get to keep the uranium. We get to take it all. You cannot be trusted, and we don't trust you. The U.S. administration has demanded that Iran dismantle the uranium enrichment program, while Tehran maintains that enrichment is a sovereign right and non-negotiable, leaving little room for compromise. Hence, you have the blockade and the threat by the president to blow up bridges and power plants, which he doesn't want to do. He doesn't want to hurt the Iranian people. A cluster of 10 Iran-trading U.S. sanctioned tankers is now spoofing its location to falsely appear at anchorages off of Iraq as the blockade continues to constrict Iranian ports, says the American intelligence. Vessels identified are manipulating their signals to create a digital alibi by broadcasting fake destination messages to Iraqi ports. The tankers appear to be in Iraq's waters while covertly sailing to Iran to load sanctioned oil. Once loaded, the vessels reemerge to suggest a legitimate Iraqi origin for the cargo. The U.S. blockade on Iranian ports began April 13th. The blockade has unfolded in stages, starting with naval deployments, restricting maritime enforcement. And our intelligence is saying that more than two dozen tankers are confined west of Hormuz as of Wednesday, with the blockade cutting Iran oil loadings. Now, here's how the mullahs, the real ugly guys in Iran, are responding to it. Iran's Mohammad Ghalibaf slammed U.S. policymakers Wednesday, including Secretary Scott Bessent, over the impacts of the U.S. blockade. The parliamentary speaker cited junk evidence and blamed the Treasury for pushing up oil prices. If it's such junk evidence, then why are you commenting on it? And then Golubov went on X and said, 3 days in and no well has exploded. 3 days in since when? You've been blockaded since April 13th, pal. You can try to push off your propaganda, but it's not working. Anyway, so that their latest scheme has been uncovered. Pretend to be Iraqi ships, fill up with oil, and still try to get through the blockade. Guess who's on to them? Yeah. And it would have been like $800 million in earnings that they would have gotten had they been able to be successful. So, very interesting situation there. And Iran's leader, we're getting reports, has resurfaced. Despite questions about his health, and he's signaling no retreat on the core military programs, Ayatollah Mojtaba Khamenei, while reportedly in questionable health, issued a statement online. This is the way they've been doing it, because I think the dude can't chew vegetables. But whoever's posing as him vows the Islamic Republic would protect its nuclear and missile capabilities and draws a hard line as tensions remain high. Khamenei also escalated his rhetoric against Washington, saying the only place for the American military in the Persian Gulf is at the bottom of its waters. By Allah's help and power, the bright future of the Persian Gulf region will be a future without America, one serving the progress, comfort, and prosperity of its people. We and our neighbors across the waters of the Persian Gulf and the Gulf of Oman share a common destiny. Foreigners who come from thousands of kilometers away to act with greed and malice have no place in it except at the bottom of its waters. The dude is surrounded and he's a vegetable. I don't think he's writing these things. And the guys that are so desperate for power, they think this is the way to project it. He said the foreigners who greedily commit evil in the Middle East from thousands of kilometers away have no place in it except depths of waters. 90 million brave and honorable Iranian compatriots consider all of the capabilities of identity, spirituality, humanity, science, industry, and basic and new technologies from nano and bio to nuclear and missile as their national capital and will guard them like water, land, and air. That is so odd to hear him say. Because I think that 90 million Iranians would dump Khamenei and it would throw him over a boat in a heartbeat. They've not been allowed to. They've been told that they're not going to be allowed to. They have had guns pointed in their faces and said, don't say that you would like to. He sure is confident of the people of Iran when I don't know that they're confident in him at all. Kevin McCullough asking, how do we live? Coming up next.
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0: Kevin McCullough. I said it at the beginning of the last segment. I'm going to say it throughout the show today. I'm so grateful for you, friend, for you being there, for you telling others, for us continuing to have stations added to the show and new places getting our conversations every day. And I just want you to know, without you, none of it would be possible. We're very, very grateful. Grateful to God, grateful to you. And I'm grateful that we get to every day think collectively about how we live in today's circumstances. We live in a culture that is obviously saturated with self, saturated with everything about pleasing ourselves. And so to say that we love God, that we read His Word, that we want to follow Him is an unusual thing, to say the least. So how do we stay on that mission, given the culture that we're in? That's what we discuss in this segment every single day. Mark Hollenbach is back with us from the Phoenix area. Camelback Christian Church is his church in Scottsdale, Arizona, and we'll tell you more about how you can connect with them in a bit. But Mark, we've been looking at what you've called the biblical attribute of God's power, and we have seen some really amazing applications each day. We're going to 2 Corinthians today. What are we going to see here?
1: Well, today we're going to look at where Paul deals with his issue, what he called his thorn in the flesh. Hmm. And people have, over 2,000 years, have said, what was Paul dealing with? We're never told. He never tells us what he was dealing with. But that's not really the issue. The issue is what God told him in light of that thorn in the flesh. And what God told him was, my power is made perfect in weakness. Hmm. And it's just a law of God, as true as the law of gravity, that my power is made perfect in weakness. I want to give that some context. Let's read a little bit out of 2 Corinthians 10.
0: Sure.
1: Where Paul received these incredible revelations. And then I'm going to pick it up in the middle of verse 7 in 2 Corinthians 10, where he says this: therefore, in order to keep me from becoming conceited, I was given a thorn in my flesh, a messenger of Satan, to torment me. 3 times I pleaded with the Lord to take it away from me, but he said, my grace is sufficient for you, for my power is made perfect in weakness. Therefore, I will boast all the more gladly about my weaknesses, so that Christ's power may rest on me. That is why, for Christ's sake, I delight in weaknesses, in insults, in hardships, in persecutions, in difficulties. And then this statement, for when I am weak, then I am strong.
0: Hmm.
1: And yeah, just that amazing statement that the Lord revealed to Paul, my grace is sufficient for you, for my power is made perfect in weakness. And it tends to flip the coin over as to the way we tend to want to deal with our weaknesses and our thorns in the flesh, so to speak. We want to get rid of them. And especially, as Paul calls it here, a torment. To torment me. And so just a couple things to as far as takeaways and truths that we can pick up from this. First one, grace over relief. That God often answers prayer by providing grace to endure rather than removing the hardship.
0: Mm.
1: And I want the relief. You know, I want to take the aspirin. I want the pain medication. And that's kind of what Paul went to God with. I want the relief. And God came back with, because it sounds reasonable. It sounds reasonable to me. Even Jesus in the garden, what is it? If it be thy will, if it be thy will, may this cup pass from me. But he said, but not my will, but thy will. And so Paul learns this lesson, my grace, my power is made perfect in weakness. I'll stop there, let you comment and weigh in a little bit here.
0: Well, I think that, you know, weakness is one of those things. Weakness is the pain, suffering for the believer is the toughest thing that I ever have to feel questions about. Because it's if God is good, then why do his people suffer?
1: Right.
0: And I lost my mom to cancer when I was 17. My wife lost her mom to cancer when she was in her mid-20s. There's a degree of suffering that we are never fully going to be able to explain or to understand. But to know that Christ's power is being perfected in us at least gives me some hope that there's purpose for that.
1: Yes, absolutely. And to me, that's the lesson here that Paul learned in this with his thorn in the flesh, that God is in this. That Paul, basically getting, you know, what you had said, you know, the purpose in the weakness, it's not a hindrance, but a requirement for God's power to be fully manifested in our lives. Exactly what you're talking about.
0: Right.
1: You know, kind of what is weakness in this context? In this context, it's something Paul can't control. And we tend to be control freaks. You know, we want to control everything in our lives. And this is something Paul, and I think Paul's personality, I think we can pick up on that very quickly. He wanted to, and there's nothing wrong with that. But Paul can't control this. There wasn't a cure for it. He couldn't hire an attorney. He couldn't call the police. It's something in Paul's life that will remain, at least for the time being. And so Paul is faced with the question, how can anything good come from this thorn in the flesh? You know, Paul wanted strength on his terms. But if we're going to fight and win the battles that the Lord has in store, they must be fought with his strength, on his terms. Not on my strength, not on our strength, but on his strength and his terms. And that's getting back to the statement again, what the Lord says to Paul, my grace is sufficient for you. And I've been in ministry a few decades now, and how many times I've been in hospital rooms and you know, praying for people's healing and you know, life and death matters, and just pray this prayer over people that God's grace is sufficient for this. We might want the healing, but we don't know exactly what you're talking about as far as, you know, your mom and your wife's mom, and we don't know God's purposes and plans. And we don't. Yeah. So, absolutely, that God's grace is sufficient for what we face.
0: And I can add that for those of you listening, that it may sound trite, it isn't. I absolutely know that even though there has been suffering and pain in seasons of my life, I also absolutely know that when I have used that opportunity to lean into God, to turn toward him, to say, this isn't about me, this is about what I need to learn from you, that grace has come flooding in, that the sufficiency, it hasn't erased all of the sorrow or all of the pain, but it has given me a foundation to believe and to know and to walk with that goes far beyond any human comfort or level of, you know, encouragement or anything like that I've ever experienced. And that may sound, absolutely, like I said, very counterintuitive, but I know that it's true, Mark.
1: Right.
0: I know that
1: right.
0: It's true. And I think one of the hardest things for non-believers to be able to dispute is the fact that God is active and that he's at work and that there are answers to prayers that he answers every single day and that he can for them too.
1: Yep. Yeah, Job, after all that happened to Job, Job never got the answer to the why question.
0: Right.
1: Why all that happened. What Job got at the end of the book, Job got God's presence.
0: Which is better than why.
1: Exactly.
0: It's better than why.
1: That is exact, and you know, that is always better.

0: people that your company would like to do something significant for humanitarian reasons, it's a $5,100 gift to get us there. There are companies that will, you know, maybe you run a small business and you're looking for a tax write-off of some sort. $5,100, we'll get there. But I need you to help us. So if you can do $75 and feed one child, if you can do $5,100 and feed all 68 kids, we need both and everything in between. I think someone gave a gift yesterday of close to $1,300. That's huge. If we just had four more of you, we would get there. But please, please, please consider, ask yourself right now, is there a way, call your spouse, is there a way that we could right now care for, you know, and fill in the blank, however many kids you think you might want to do? Because getting to 1,000 kids would be just mind-blowing. Just a crazy, good, happy experience. Because think about, and I've been there, by the way, friends. I don't know that I've told this story in the last few days, but I've been with Food for the Poor in the countries where they work, several of them. Haiti, Jamaica, colleagues of mine have been in Guatemala, El Salvador, some of the places where Honduras. So we go and we see with our own eyes the good that they're doing. But having said that, what's really cool about this is that when I did see 1 year that this one town that we were at, and we drove out of the town in our little, you know, four-wheel drive bus to get up to the mountain. We drove as far as we could. We got out and had to walk, I think it was another like 2 miles into the wilderness. When we got to the town where it was, there was this old pastor who was trying to run a school class, and he had about 6 or 8 kids, most of them little girls, cute little Haitian girls wearing, you know, like little yellow dresses, probably the only clothes that they owned. And he was, you know, sitting, they were all sitting on little, you know, wood stubs, and he's trying to help them memorize something. And we went into the town, which was just a few hundred feet away. And, you know, the town, it's hard to describe it as a town because the homes were just garbage kind of coupled together with zinc roofing. And, it was very neat. Everything was very kind of in order, but it was not appropriate. So, and they didn't have clean drinking water. They had this nasty, nasty little watering hole that I saw dogs and stuff in, and I was like, ah. And that's where the kids go and get their water. So we came back. And when I was just down in New York at the time, and we did a whole campaign. We got them a water filtration system, and we got all the kids on the feeding program. And I went back a year later. Friends, you should have seen the difference in that town. It was like a real home town. And they had extended the road all the way into the town over that period of time. It filled my heart up. It made me cry. That's what we're doing. We're feeding and giving clean drinking water to people. 855-907-4673. 855-907-4673. 855-907-4673. Kevin McCullough coming right back.
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1: Welcome back. It's that Kevin Show from Times Square. So glad to have you with us and always thankful that you are interested in assisting us in what we're doing by trying to help feed those who are hungry and get clean drinking water to those who are desperately thirsty.
2: No tenía una bolsa de atol sobre la mesa. No tenía una cantidad de frijoles. No tenía maíz.
3: Before, I didn't have rice. I didn't have beans. I couldn't give my children anything. And since they opened the door of the center, I now have food at my table. And I am not crying out of sadness. I am crying because I'm so thankful and happy.
1: This is the story that we hear time and time again from people that Food for the Poor have been helping. And friends, you by extension have been part of that help. If you've already helped us feed several hundred children this spring, thank you for your generosity. But Paul Jacobs from Food for the Poor, we know of at least 243 additional kids that are hungry, that are just as hungry as the original group that we were trying to help. And now we want to try to rush aid to them as well.
4: 243 children hungry, acute, severe malnutrition, not eating every day. 243 children whose lives, their futures, and their physical health have been compromised because of abject poverty and because they do not eat every day. 243 futures that have been put on hold for nothing more than simply not necessarily lack of government intervention, which is certainly an issue there, lack of education, which is certainly an issue. No, it's just the fact that they need food. They need to be able to eat, and they need to be able to have water, safe water that is not making them sick with every sip. And you're accessing that dream, that prayer right now with every generous gift. You're helping hundreds of parents like Maria Maribel, who says, I'm not crying tears of sadness because I've been helped. This is tears of joy. And those tears still stain our shirts when we think about it, because to be honest with you, how many years did she watch her children go without? And your gift right now, generous, compassionate gift to provide either $150 for two children like Maria Maribel's or a $300 gift for four children. Every size gift that you give, any type of gift that you give, regardless of what size, it's going to turn around and help twice as many children because of a match right now. But please, we need you to help us with any amount of these 243 kids. I dare say if you want to provide for all 243, we welcome you to do that. But we know it's going to take a lot of you doing the best that you can to help these next few hundred children eat every day.
1: I am so grateful for those of you that have jumped in and said, hey, I want to help. Some of you, it's the first time you've ever done it. And I'm going to tell you, as someone who's been giving to Food for the Poor for over 20 years, the joy doesn't get smaller. The more you do, the more the joy you have, because I've seen with my own eyes, I've had the humbling privilege of traveling with Paul and some of the team from Food for the Poor to some of the places that we've helped. And I've watched with my own eyes as communities have literally been transformed. You may not have heard Paul and I talk about a little town called Kadwa, but it's this little town outside of Port-au-Prince. You drive for about 185 days, and when you get to the end of, I'm kidding, it seems like that's that long, but when you get to the end of that road, the road just stops, and then you walk another 2 miles, and then you're eventually kind of into the area where the town of Kadwa is, or at least was, and you go and you see what this little town is dealing with in lack of clean water, lack of food, lack of electricity, a lot of problems on a lot of different levels. And you come back, as I did, and you challenge your listeners, hey, let's get them some clean drinking water. Let's get them a food program for the kids. And you do that. And then you go back a year later or 2 years later, and you see the difference that it's made. The kids that were listless and kind of just barely existing are running around playing, and they're squealing, and they're saying, Mister, come taste my delicious water. And like, I've never heard water described as delicious before, but if what you've been drinking has stinky stuff in it, then, you know, clean water tastes pretty good. And at the end of the day, you see this entire, what I would call, flourishing community, which, friends, if we're not here as agents of the gospel to help people flourish, what are we here for? Why do we preach the gospel? So that they flourish spiritually. Well, Jesus said you have to help them flourish physically too, that we are to help feed those who are hungry. And that's what Food for the Poor does. Unapologetically, gratefully, graciously, in the love of Christ, with every child that they reach. But they make such a huge difference. And even across the greater Caribbean and Latin American arena, when Jamaica had its devastating hurricane this last year, the government of Jamaica reached out to Food for the Poor and said, would you spearhead the relief efforts? Because they knew they could trust Food for the Poor to do it right, to do it in a way that was most effective, and to get the most help to the most people as quickly as possible. That's the kind of folks we're talking about. And this is why they become such a dear organization to me, and somebody that my whole family cares very much about, making sure that we're able to continue to help. We've talked a lot about the places like Haiti and Guatemala and El Salvador. The reason we talk about them is because there's no one that you turn on the mainstream media, they're not talking about this. They're forgotten to the rest of the world, but they're not forgotten to Jesus. They're not forgotten to the people that live there. And we can be literally the hands and feet of Jesus, bringing them this food, bringing them this clean water in a way that truly blesses them. And I would like to think that as we get deeper into spring and, you know, the resurrection of Jesus and the celebration of it is behind us, I would love to think that we still live in the light of that, that the power that raised him from the dead is the power that lives within us and is the power that exists so that we can make a difference. Again, this is why we're here. 855-907-4673, 855-907-4673. You can also go to thatkevinshow.com and click the banner at the top of the page. But when you give your gift, because of technology, you supply your information, the gift is processed, and literally within 24 to 48 hours, a child begins to eat because you gave today. Would you make that difference in that child's life right now? $75 will take care of one child. $150 would take care of two. $300 would care for four. And here's the thing. That doesn't even make sense. That's so silly, stupid good. We should be like running to the phone going, hey, I can't wait to do this. So would you do it? 855-907-4673. 855-907-4673. Or go to thatkevinshow.com.

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7: All right, welcome back. It's That Kevin Show. Very glad to have you with us. We still have a big second hour straight ahead. And I want to say thank you to those of you that have done your part and been so generous in helping us get these children fed and given clean drinking water for the coming year. I'm touched by the outpouring of support and everything that you've done, the way you continue to do this. We passed our goal of 720 children, and we are now headed towards the goal of 1,000 children that we would like to help for the year. And every one of these kids is in need, desperate need of clean drinking water and two meals a day, all of which can be delivered for one child. It can all be delivered for the cost of $75. $75 gives a child 730 meals for the coming year and all the clean drinking water that they can handle. $75 does that. And I want to say thank you to those of you that have been so generous, because it has just shown through in ways that I don't think anybody expected. And when we're talking about, the number of kids that we've helped, and I just want to do the math real quick here. We're talking about having helped 783 kids thus far, and that's just so encouraging, so unbelievable, and so wonderful to be able to look back and say, hey, 784 kids have been helped because people were generous. People listened to the Holy Spirit talking to their heart and saying, hey, we want to make a difference. that means there's 216 kids left that we could still help. And we have until the end of this month. So I there's no reason why we can't do this. $75 will help feed one of them two meals per day for the coming year, 730 meals, and give them all the clean drinking water they can handle. And the clean drinking water is more important than the food in most regards. And then to add to that, not just one meal like a lot of feeding programs do, but to actually do two meals a day, and to give them the carbohydrates and the proteins and the vitamins that they need. Those are the three most important things their body needs. If you've been severely malnourished and starving, your body needs building blocks. And simple carbohydrates and simple proteins start building the cells. And then you add vitamins to that and you get kind of an immune build up as well. And now you're talking about a kid that can actually grow. And when they can grow, they can go to school. And when they can go to school, they can learn. And when they learn, they can achieve more than the parents before them. And many of them return back to the places where they grew up to help make the world a better place for them. It is a wonderful program. My wife and I have been part of Food for the Poor for years, and I'm just asking you, take the plunge. Get involved. Give your heart away. Love on a kid. You may never know their name. They may never know yours. But 730 meals later and a whole year's worth of drinking water is going to make a huge difference for them. So just do that. Here's how you do it. 855-907-4673, 855-907-4673, or you can go to thatkevinshow.com and click the...
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12: I'm Allison Keyes. Transportation Secretary Sean Duffy says he does not think the Trump administration needs to bail out low-cost airlines like Spirit, who sought relief from the government over high jet fuel prices. Thousands of jobs are affected and some passengers are stranded. Duffy says
13: Spirit was in dire straits long before the war with Iran. Multiple times they had filed for bankruptcy. Their model wasn't working. They couldn't get to fiscal health.
12: How did this all go for passengers? CBS's Chris Van Cleve.
14: The airline waited to announce its demise until its final flight touched down safely. In a statement, the company's CEO thanked employees. Anyone who booked a ticket with Spirit on a credit card or a debit card, the airline says, will get a refund. It should be processed within the next week.
12: President Trump says he isn't pleased with the latest peace offer deal offered by Iran, as talks between the nations remain stalled and gas prices skyrocket around the U.S. CBS's Olivia Gassis.
15: Soon after word emerged Friday of a new Iranian proposal sent through Pakistan, President Trump made clear there's still no deal in sight.
16: We just had a conversation with Iran. Let's see what happens. But I would say that I am not happy.
12: President Trump's fancy new Air Force One will be ready soon. CBS's Linda Kenyon.
17: The Air Force says the jet could be ready by this summer. The free jet, worth hundreds of millions of dollars, wasn't exactly free. It cost some $400 million to refurbish and upgrade it with top-secret communications equipment. When the donation was first announced, it sparked numerous security, political, and ethical concerns, including whether it violated the Emoluments Clause against accepting such gifts. But President Trump defended it, saying it would be stupid to refuse the offer.
12: a travel tale of woe for a passenger in a robo-taxi.
18: Dai Jin says when his Waymo dropped him off at a terminal at San Jose's airport, he got out and pressed the button to open the car's trunk to collect his luggage. But the trunk didn't open, and the car took off. He called Waymo, but was told the car couldn't turn around in time for his flight. Waymo offered to ship his luggage to his destination, but said he would have to pay the shipping fees. He made the trip without any of his clothes or work materials. Michael Wallace, CBS News.
12: Republican-led states are racing to redraw congressional maps in the wake of that Supreme Court ruling this week that gutted part of the 1965 Voting Rights Act. The governors of Tennessee and Alabama called state lawmakers into special session yesterday, part of what could be a scramble across several southern states. Legislators may try to eliminate one of Alabama's two Democratic seats, and Tennessee may split up its only blue district. This is CBS News.
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24: Showers and thunderstorms expected to taper off throughout the region. 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A few lingering showers and thunderstorms continue to exit the region as that cold front moves out. Looking at daytime highs this afternoon, upper 60s, breezy out of the north. Staying clear overnight tonight, down to 52, winds out of the north, still gusting at about 20 miles an hour. This is meteorologist Jason Laird in Pensacola's Weather Center on WPNN. 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
0: Hey, welcome back to Arms Room Radio, brought to you by the Imperium Strategic Group. We're here at the National Rifle Association annual meetings and exhibits in Houston, Texas. Here the, Houston, Texas. There we go. Sorry.
1: Yeah.
0: But it is South Houston.
1: Yeah, South Houston.
0: South Houston.
2: Soho. We're in Soho.
0: We're in Soho. There you go. Soho. And 155th version of this, right?
1: Yeah.
0: Please, let me go around the room real quick. Introduce you to my fellow compatriots. On my left is the chief legal officer, but he's not paying attention, so we're just going to go right over.
1: He's wheeling and dealing.
0: On my right is the right hand man, the great great great great great grandson of Daniel Boone. Please welcome back. His name is Earl.
3: Dr. Corporate, approve memos, lead a workshop, remember birthdays.
2: Oh, good to be back.
0: How are you, sir? How are you, sir?
2: Doing well.
0: We brought in Jason's replacement for the rest of the show.
2: And it's all being aired on the Next Level Training microphones.
0: That's right. You are correct. The Next Level Training microphones.
2: Yes, I am.
0: Yeah, yeah. In fact, I believe that our next guest has actually been here more than Jason has.
2: That's not saying much.
0: It's true, but it's a decent amount for a guest. Let's say that. Please welcome back to the program, good friend Anthony from Freedom Hunters. Anthony, welcome back.
4: Mike, great to be here. And I'm still waiting for my business cards. They haven't shown up in the mail.
0: They're in the same envelope as the paycheck.
4: Well, there you go.
2: Yeah. Hey, you're in that. Yeah. I'm in that same boat too. Yeah.
4: You know, I'm always waiting for a paycheck. Yeah.
0: You do take a third party post dated out of state check.
4: No doubt.
0: Amoco credit card.
4: Yeah, please.
0: There we go. I got Braniff points, airline points. If you want some of those, too. give you.
2: Oh, I thought they were Eastern.
0: Same thing.
2: Same thing.
0: Anthony, welcome back. Houston, Texas, here at the NRA show. First off, let's tell everybody what Freedom Hunters is. So we got that in their brain as we're talking about other errata here. So tell me about Freedom Hunters, sir.
4: We're a 501c3 military outreach program. We take veterans hunting, shooting, fishing trips all over the country, internationally, even some down here in Texas.
0: You Texas got some of them odd hunting laws down here, don't they? You could hunt some weird stuff down here.
4: Absolutely. You hunt all the time, every day, any kind of animal you want.
0: We in Florida, we have you can't hunt a lot, but we're pretty liberal with our nuisance animal laws.
1: Oh, yes,
4: we are. Yeah. Yeah, I'd love to come down there and find some iguanas.
0: Oh, listen, you can all day long come hunt iguanas. And they have them in South Florida where, listen, first off, people freak out. Oh, it's a gun. You can't take them with guns, but you can with air rifles.
4: Yeah.
0: And you know how people are about their knowledge of firearms, not realizing that you get an air rifle that, shoots more powerful than a .22 or shoots more powerful than a .45, supersonic air rifles. It's fun to watch an iguana drop from a tree. I think the one thing we can't do in Florida that they can do in Texas is hunt hogs from aircraft.
4: Yeah, that would be a blast.
2: Yeah, that would be cool.
0: Yeah. We can't.
2: Although, has anybody ever asked/tried it in Florida?
0: So at one point, we attempted to do it, and we said that the hogs were coming right for us.
2: Oh, okay.
0: It was on the runway. We couldn't land, so we had to fly over and kill them. take them out and strafe them, and napalm. Napalm makes a great barbecue. Your last time we sat with you again was at SHOT Show. You asked you what adventure you've done since then. You did an ice fishing event?
4: Yeah, we do ice fishing. I mean, we've actually had quite a few events. I just haven't been out there. I've been behind the computer trying to play catch up or going show to show this year. But, we've already had out over 300 vets on different hunting, shooting, fishing trips. So
0: it's just amazing. This year alone.
4: So far.
0: And it's April.
2: I'll say, SHOT Show wasn't that long ago.
4: And we've, right now, today, I've got four vets down in Florida doing a hog and gator hunt. So,
2: and we're here. Yeah. What the heck?
0: They got an area where they put the hog and the gator in, and it's like a death match. That's one you could have the veteran betting on the gator hog death match outing. That would work because that's a veteran thing. You know that.
4: Absolutely.
0: Paint numbers on them, that kind of stuff. Yeah.
4: One of the first hunts we did 20 years ago, we took a vet out. He was at Walter Reed, and he had been in Walter Reed for like a year and a half going through all kinds of stupid surgeries.
0: Okay.
4: And, you know, people in Walter Reed said, hey, you know, this guy, he needs to get out. He's a country boy.
0: Yeah.
4: You know, he's fishing in the Potomac on, you know. It's like, please, please take him out.
0: Pulling up tires and stuff like that. Yeah.
4: So we take him down to Florida, and, I mean, it was crazy. It was, we were, had him off the plane on airboats chasing hogs on the Okeechobee, like an hour after he got off the plane. The next morning, we're hunting turkeys, and we're out fishing. And then we take him over to a gator farm, and, you know, we snag a gator, bring him up to the shore, and he's wrestling the gator on the shore. He goes, I'm not sure the docs at Walter Reed would appreciate me doing this.
0: Oh, those doctors get so uptight.
2: You know, we ain't
1: wrestle one
2: nothing.
1: Alligator, and all of a sudden he's worried about my physical therapy.
2: Yeah,
1: you know?
2: What the heck?
4: I thought you had all four limbs when you left.
1: Here's your see the gator.
4: Yeah.
1: Yeah. Oh, too much, too much. All right, so the organization, obviously, you're doing helping the veterans out, taking them out on these activities. Listen, you dress well, you got a great haircut, but I'm sure you're not funding this all by yourself. How do people help to fund this great organization? Again, over 20 years you've been doing this.
4: Yes, sir.
1: And you're over, I think last time we talked, it's over 5,000 hunts?
4: 16,000.
1: 16,000 hunts.
4: Yeah,
1: wow.
4: You're close, though.
1: So. Yeah. 5,000, 16,000.
4: It was on the business card you were supposed to print for me.
1: That's right. You're on your business cards. Yeah. Again, it's in the envelope with your check.
4: Yeah. You know, but again, I ordered it when we probably were only at 5,000.
1: That's true. That makes sense. Yeah. I'll give you that one. how do people help? How do people get involved?
4: So the best way, we've got an online donate button right on our website, freedomhunters.org.
1: Okay.
4: We've got fundraisers all over the country. We've got a big one coming up in Nashville in June, Nashville Classic.
1: Okay.
4: It'll be a banquet and golf. And then we've got the Colorado Classic, another golf tournament. Benelli puts on a sporting clay shoot for us. But we've got all the fundraising information on our website. You can connect there. And again, the online auctions are great. We've got everything from firearms to hunting, fishing trips to you name it.
1: And a gator hog death matches. Yeah.
4: Absolutely.
2: There we go.
4: Yeah, ringside seating there.
1: Yeah. Well, listen, you know, I know we're joking about it, but Earl, you and I know these people. They're in Florida right now going, oh, how did they find out about what we're doing over here at the house? You know,
4: it's scary. There's four Marines. So all four are EOD Marines. I'm just afraid they brought C4.
2: Let's add a little excitement to this.
1: Yeah. The flying hogs with the guy. You know what they say when a pig flies? Watch this. You know, that's what's going on there.
4: Yes, sporting hogs.
2: Pull!
1: Anthony, thank you for joining us. Always a pleasure. Please come back in an hour or two. We'll have you on again. You know,
4: absolutely.
1: Because Jason, I'm sure, will be busy still.
4: That's right.
1: And folks, it's freedomhunters.org. Freedomhunters.org. Get over there. Thank the military community with these outdoor adventures. All right, that's how it's done. You're listening to Arms Room Radio coming to you from the NRA annual meetings in Nashville. Nashville. No, that's where your event is. In Houston, Texas.
2: Houston,
1: Texas. We'll be back after the break.
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2: On the Next Level Training microphones.
1: Let me introduce our next guest, because it's been a year or two. I don't think we missed each other last year. And we want to bring him in. Please welcome back Chris Chang. You probably mostly know him. He was the Top Shot Season 4 winner. Right for season four.
3: That is
1: right,
3: me.
1: Season four. There we go. Chris, welcome back to the program.
3: Yeah, thanks for having me back on. Always good to chat with you and your listeners.
1: Yeah. How's the show going for you so far?
3: Well, you know, the last time the NRA show was in Houston was, I think it was 2022, you know, in the middle of the pandemic.
1: Yeah,
3: and,
1: yeah.
3: You know, it was not as packed, you know, just for obvious reasons. It was a little bit of a ghost town, you know, seeing some tumbleweeds, you know, come across the exhibit floor, you know, here and there. But
2: not just because it's in Texas either.
3: Yeah, exactly, right. But no, this year it's been really good. It's been really good. You know, an estimated 80,000 attendees are going to be here over 3-day weekend.
1: Yep.
3: I think I heard 56 acres, right, of exhibits.
1: Something like that,
3: something on that scale, right?
1: Just,
3: you know, Houston has been wonderful for the NRA, and having the annual meeting here is always such a good time. But, you know, irrespective of location, the annual meeting is always a great time, right? We get to see all of our friends.
1: Yep.
3: We get to, you know, talk about the Second Amendment, all of the good things and the bad things, you know, that are happening in the Second Amendment space. You know, for me, I live in San Francisco, California, and, you know, we are constantly, you know, fighting the good fight with a lot of anti-gun laws that are always coming down the pipeline. And I just ran up against one of them where I'm getting some new ARs. And, you know, I'm a former competitive shooter, a three-gunner for Bass Pro Shops. You know, back in the day, I just got a whole bunch of guns, you know, for Bass Pro and the other industry friends and whatnot. But it's been 10 years since I have gotten a quote-unquote assault weapon.
1: Okay.
3: And in California, we've got, you know, all these assault weapon bans and rules and regulations. So I'm talking to my FFL. But hey, right, I'm going to be taking in some AR lowers with sort of like I'm wanting to understand, okay, right, make sure, you know, this all goes smoothly. Like, what are my options here? So they go, okay, well, if it's just the lower, if it's a stripped lower, that's fine. You don't need to do anything special.
1: Okay.
3: You can just, you know, they can mail it to us and we'll dross it.
1: Okay.
3: Second option is you can have a completed AR lower. That's fine. It can have a pistol grip.
1: Sure.
3: It can have all, just be a normal AR lower. And then they're like, I'm like, okay, well, what if we want to send a completed, you know, AR? Well, that's where things change.
1: Oh, boy.
3: Now that you've put the magical two pieces together, you know, completed lower and upper receiver, somehow it's a whole different ball game.
1: Wow.
3: And they said, then you have to have, you have to remove some of these, the special features, as they're kind of known as. So basically, you can replace the pistol grip with this fin. I don't know if you've seen this fin.
1: Yes.
3: That you can put on, or you can put a fixed magazine. So there's a product called Comp Mag,
1: which
3: is very popular.
1: Right.
3: So then I'm like, okay, well, what if I send a completed lower and dross that, and then you just send me the upper completed? Because before January 1st, I could receive a completed upper, or I could receive a barrel, I could receive components.
1: Because it's not a
3: firearm. Yeah,
1: right.
3: But as of January 1st in California, even components have to go through an FFL. And my FFL said, it has to go through a soft background check. I don't even know what that is.
1: Yeah, what is it?
3: I'm about to find out, right? But it's crazy, right? So California's just enacted this ridiculous anti-gun law that, right, law-abiding citizens like me, like, I'm the only one, right, we're the only ones who are being affected by this, right?
1: Yeah.
3: That guy's...
2: Oh, yeah.
3: Right, and, like, and what good is, like, getting a background check on a barrel? Like what? Like, why?
2: Yeah.
3: I want a handguard rail. I want what's next? Like, you know, background checks on optics. We already have to do it on ammunition.
1: Listen, the only reason it could possibly be is to track you, right? To know where these products are going. So when it's time for them to pass all the laws they want to pass, they know where to go.
3: It's that. it's also increasing the cost, right, of doing business small, you know, for gun shops and gun ranges in California, right? It's just the classic squeeze, right? Yeah. The anti-gunners are trying to find every single negative pressure point.
1: Yeah.
3: And in California, like, they're doing a good job, right? Anti-gunners, they're passing, you know, there's a super majority of anti-gun, mostly, I mean, it's all
4: Yet
3: Democrats.
4: Yet gun violence is not going down.
3: Nope.
1: Yeah.
3: Nope. Surprising, right?
4: Yeah.
3: And it's like, but wait, how do we get gun violence to go down? We're just going to pass more anti-gun legislation.
4: Do you think the gangbanger or the criminal that is buying their firearm from some trunk, you know, in a back alley, cares whether or not California wants to do a background check on your upper?
3: That's right. It's like all of these anti-gun laws, they are focused on the wrong demographic.
1: That's right.
3: They are focused on the law-abiding American citizen instead of going after criminals, going after people who are doing bad things with firearms. Like that needs to be the focus.
4: Well, we've long had a theory of the case here on the radio show, which is, you know, in psychology, they tell you that the first and only way to start fixing a problem is you have to name it, right? That's why when you go to Alcoholics Anonymous, you famously, everybody knows, even if you've never been, my name is blah, blah, blah, I'm an alcoholic.
1: I got it. We'll call the problem Brian.
4: Yeah. So,
1: Steve? Okay.
4: No one wants to actually name what the problem is. We know where the crime is largely coming from. I mean, in most of these cities, I mean, you could even, you know, circle it within a 10 or 15 block radius, but we can't call it that. We all know why we can't call it that, because it inversely affects certain communities, which if you start attacking them, they name call you.
1: Mm-hmm.
4: And if you can't then name what the problem is, you're never going to have any chance to fix it.
3: Yeah, that's right. You know, our country is, we have a lot of problems. And, you know, tackling, you know, being honest, right, about the problems, right, putting a name to it is one of the first things. So, you know, if you look at San Francisco, I think this was maybe four or five years ago, San Francisco Police Department and other, like the District Attorney's Office, I think other law enforcement agencies are not allowed to say the race of criminals, or if they have a suspect that they're looking for, they cannot name the race of the suspect.
2: Oh, my God.
4: Mike, you're former police. How's that work?
1: So, back in the day.
2: So, what happened?
1: You were white, black, Hispanic, or Asian. And if you didn't fit into one of those, we put you in there.
2: And if you were close enough.
1: If you were multi, we did like, oh, he's mostly this. Just say that. It's just but that was it. And that was for many years. You know, all kidding aside, those were the only four categories that we used, because that was how the FBI categorized them on the fingerprint cards and in the national database. So if you happen to be from, well, I'm from South Africa, you'd be like, white, you know, just Asian, you know, just you just got plugged into one of them. So, but that's ridiculous. The complete opposite come around.
3: Yeah.
1: Here goes the suspect, and he's well off. He's fit.
3: Lots of melatonin.
1: You know, I mean.
3: Yeah. Maybe you know, maybe just came from the beach, right? So, right, yeah. And so this is, but now, right, we've let racial sensitivity literally affect public safety, right?
1: Yeah,
3: we're the public, right? We are now missing key pieces of information if there's a suspect on the loose, and
1: right.
3: Like and law enforcement's trying to get the public, right, to help identify, right, find the bad guy. It's like, look, whether you like it or not, like, right, race is it is important. Sure, there's lots of the criminal justice system, right? There are problems, right? Systemic racism, like, it exists in some places. But all that aside, like, multiple things can be held true at the same point, right?
1: Yeah.
3: We can have a problematic criminal justice system, and we can be honest about where the crime is happening, and if there's certain racial demographics where, right, there's more or less crime happening, like, we should be able to say that, like, these are the facts.
4: We should be able to name the problem.
3: Name the problem and be dispassionate about it, right, in terms of, like, look, these are just facts, right? This is, facts are not racist.
1: Yeah,
3: right?
1: Correct.
3: Facts are not racist.
1: Yeah.
4: But in the anti-racist community, they actually believe the opposite.
3: Correct.
4: That the result, saying the actual thing, if it has a disproportionate effect on communities of color, then that in and of itself is racist.
1: You know, listen, when you spend, you know, decriminalizing crime, as California does, what difference does it make what color they are? Because it's not a crime anymore, you know, or race or with ethnicity. And Chris, how can people follow you and stay in tune with what you're doing?
3: Yeah, you know, I'm decently active on Instagram at Top Shot Chris. I'm going to be starting up a few more gun, firearms, and accessory reviews on YouTube as well at Top Shot Chris. So hope to hear from your listeners soon.
1: Absolutely, excellent, Chris. It's always a pleasure to see you. Please stop by. You got anything? Give us a call during the week. We'll take care of you. We'll get you on. You know,
3: great. Thanks so much.
1: You're a friend of mine privilege.
3: Oh, I love it. Thank you again.
1: Folks, you're listening to Arms Room Radio coming to you live from the NRA annual meetings. We'll be back after the break.

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3: CBS News Brief. The Trump administration says high fuel costs amid the stalled peace talks between the U.S. and Iran are not to blame for the demise of Spirit Airlines as a discount carrier flew its last flight this morning. No joy for travelers.
4: We had to book new flights with a different airline. It's just been us here with three kids, 2 5-year-olds and 11-month-old, and we've just been in the airport all night.
3: Crazy gas prices in the U.S. are affecting support for the war in Iran. It's over $6 a gallon in California. CBS's Olivia Gassis explains.
5: With gas prices at their highest levels in 4 years, polling shows support for military action in Iran at historic lows.
3: A vigil at the University of South Florida for two grad students who were killed. The suspects knew the victims. CBS's Adriana Diaz.
6: His roommate, Hisham Abu Jarbi, has been charged with two counts of first-degree premeditated murder with a weapon in the students' deaths.
3: CBS News Brief. I'm Allison Keyes.
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14: On the Next Level Training microphones.
13: Our next guest, repeat guest, but it's probably been, as I was doing the math, probably 6, 7, 8 years, something like that.
14: It's been a couple years ago.
13: In fact, welcome back, Mr. Pete Brunell. Pete, welcome back to the program.
15: Nice to be here, guys.
13: You were president at the time, president of the NRA, when you were here last time. So that's about seven years ago. In fact, we were in Dallas, I think we were. Was that that Dallas show?
16: That was right over there.
13: Yeah, over that way.
16: Yeah.
13: That way, Dallas, right?
15: Right. Yeah. But still a long way. You're still in Texas.
16: Yeah, yeah, right. Yeah, you can drive for 4 days. Yeah. You're still in Texas.
13: This isn't
16: yeah.
13: Connecticut, you know? Yeah. Well, welcome back, sir. A pleasure to have you here with us.
15: Good to be back.
13: I have to say, you do appear happier now than you did then when you were president.
16: He wised up and moved on.
15: Yeah, that's right. When you fall off that roller coaster there, the NRA leadership, it's like, wow, I got all this time. How did I have all that energy when I was in the chair?
13: And obviously, the chairman of the board over at Brownells as well. We want to make sure we get that out there. And while you're looking at it, while we're here to have this conversation, take a look. Go over there.
16: Yeah, I think it's brownells.com.
15: Yeah. Brownells.com. That's right. Thank you for the moment to plug that thing. Yeah, I appreciate it, guys.
17: Well, we're here to, be of service.
16: That's why you come and sat down with us. Yeah,
15: well, yes, it is.
13: let me ask you some NRA questions. Nothing horrible. And if it's not something you want to talk about, just say next question and we'll move on. It's no big deal. Sure. You were in a position there before the... What we call it—the nonsense started, the turmoil, all that.
15: Right.
13: The tip of the
15: discovery of, hey, there's things going on. We need to have a little more moment to plug that thing. Yeah, I appreciate it, guys.
17: Well, we're here to be of service.
16: That's why you come and sat down with us. Yeah,
15: well, yes, it is.
13: let me ask you some NRA questions. Nothing horrible. And if it's not something you want to talk about, just say next question and we'll move on. It's no big deal. You were in a position there before the nonsense started, the turmoil, all that.
15: Right. The tip of the discovery of, hey, there's things going on. We need to have a little more governance around it. Yep.
13: Any

0: Need to have a little more governance around it. Yep.
1: Any idea that was going on while you were there?
0: There was questions about, hey, what are these expenses for? When we raised $525 million for the cause, why is it that it's so expensive to get that? Where is these expenses going? So there was a, you know, just good governance. You got to, where's everybody? Yeah. Are they vetted on the backside? What are they really providing you? Mm-hmm. And I got to say, there was the group called Akron McQueen was doing excellent work. It just was an incredible price.
1: Right, yeah.
0: And the question is, can you do that cheaper? Come to find out, not many firms wanted to work with the NRA, so no.
1: That's why. Yeah. You had to pay that little bit of premium there.
0: Yeah. So then it was like, well, what else is flowing through the channel?
1: Right.
0: And that's when it's like, hey, wait a second, time out, guys. There's some. Just clean it up.
1: And that really was like you were there towards the very tip of that, because Colonel North took over shortly after that, and then a year later they had the whole the weirdness. It was like watching a small world dictatorship trying to be overthrown.
0: Oh my god!
1: I don't know any other way to describe it. Now you were still on the board member then.
0: Yeah.
1: Did you guys have any visibility on as a board members? What was that stuff going on?
0: So right during that, it was we knew that New York were charter.
1: Right.
0: So we were chartered in New York way back when.
1: Yeah.
0: And when it was a good state for being a gun company and many other places.
2: That was around Hamilton.
0: Yeah, that's exactly right. Yeah, they made a movie about this. Right? That's about when we came in. But we knew that the AG was going to come after us. It was really tough to get out of New York and recharter someplace else. So we knew that was happening. We were trying to get audit ready. We got this lawyer that came in. And during the audit process, there's an old joke, lawyer joke, so excuse me, lawyers out there listening here. a good lawyer can delay any kind of verdict for a long time. A great one can do it forever.
1: There you go. Right.
0: So we had this lawyer who just expanded his scope of work and almost co-opted, if you would, where the organization was going and where it would spend its money.
1: Right, right.
0: And during that, they were spending it on him.
1: You left the board shortly after that. Just termed out. And decided to go back to, a less stressful job of running one of the nation's largest firearms manufacturer and parts distributor. That kind of stuff. Nothing big. Looking back now, it looks like, and I remember we had Doug Hamlin on last year and a couple of the other board members here. I'm calling it we're in the midst of the reconstruction phase, and I think they're doing a very, very good job.
0: Yeah, absolutely.
1: And I wanted to get your feeling now, sitting here, how you, being a former, key member, obviously, and from the outside looking in, how you think they're doing.
0: I think it's turnarounds are tough, and especially when you had the shadow of Wayne LaPierre is huge still, it's huge shoes. Yeah. It was he made the organization, rightfully so, and coming into that, trying to right size that and bring it back to its glory, you won't make it. It'll be a different kind of organization or glory after that. And I think Doug's doing a great job marshaling it through its rebuilding phases and putting the right building blocks in, which is really putting the right people in.
1: Right.
0: And there's some really good people at the organization. And there were, but they're just different these days. Yeah. It feels more grassroots right now, which is the foundation of this whole organization years ago.
1: Yeah.
0: Was we were a grassroots organization. It feels like we're getting back to, again, the roots, pun intended. We're getting back to being the NRA of the members.
2: Having such a big personality as LaPierre is both a curse and a blessing, right?
0: It
2: becomes... I mean, there's nothing quite like having a brand, nothing quite like fame, right?
0: Yeah.
2: Nothing is as, what's the old saying? Nothing sells like, I don't know what it is, but I mean, if you're famous and you have a brand, but you're also a target.
0: Yes, you are.
2: Right?
0: Yes,
2: so your mistakes become amplified. And the NRA itself is already, the legacy media already, thinks the NRA is the 800-pound gorilla.
0: Oh, yeah. Yeah. The organization is still very, very strong. It's the largest one out there, and it still has a lot of swing. And we're just getting back to representing the members a lot better than and Doug's on that path. And he's always been on that path. He was at the organization for a lot of years under Wayne, learned how to do it, and came back out of I don't want to call it retirement, but he came back to the organization in a lead role, and he knows that, built trust with the staff, very important. So he's very good.
1: Yeah, it seemed to be a terrific guy and great vision for moving forward.
0: Yeah,
1: great
0: absolutely.
1: Vision for moving forward. And it really does. There was a time in the organization where everybody sat back and went, let's let them get their affairs in order before we start putting that money back into it. And I think we're there. I think we're there's a little house cleaning here and there. You get something going on with the charity nonsense, but that should be done here shortly from what I understand from the board meeting today. But everything else is

0: wonderful. I think it's on the back. It's right track. And like you said, it is the nation's oldest civil rights organization.
1: It is. And we should be proud of that as a brand and members of the organization.
0: Mm-hmm. Yeah. Yeah. I love the re-embrace of the training as well. And what the ILA does. It's great stuff. All right, let's talk about the show here. You've been walking around, and I know you've got the opportunity to see many things before other people. You seeing anything here that you're looking at going, man, why didn't we think of that? Why didn't we think of that?
1: So it was just taking a look at where innovation has kind of had, I don't want to say a pause, but it's been, people are kind of holding dry powder.
0: Right, yeah.
1: So it was pandemic, a lot of thinking going on, right. A lot of people starting up their own garage businesses, this whole industry.
0: Right.
1: When it comes out of a slow part, what you do after a big right. peak, it always just kind of bursts on the scene with innovation. And we're seeing a lot of collaborative type of approaches. You got a couple of companies that have this automatic stock on your pistol. I mean, it's fantastic.
0: Yeah.
1: So we're doing a lot of stuff over there with that company. They're doing more stuff with other big brand companies as well. So you're going to see a lot of companies like, Magpul and Ruger do a collaborative approach. You're going to see a lot more of that coming down the line. And we're going to see, I think it's going to burst on the scene right about SHOT Show.
0: That's
2: how
0: everybody
2: kind of waits. Yeah, it's funny how that timing always works out like that.
1: So, there's some really cool stuff. We see a couple releases right now, but we're not going to see it like we're going to see it at SHOT Show.
0: Sure,
1: We've seen this cycle before, and that's everybody's kind of holding tight. A lot of NDAs, which means don't say anything.
0: That's right.
2: All right.
1: So,
2: right.
1: I can say there's a lot more NDAs right now, which means there's a lot more innovation going on right now.
0: At the company, at Brownells, have you seen, we saw the down show. You just normally, we get a, depending on who the presidency is, how the economy is doing, everything we're seeing, it looks like sales are going up. Is that what you're seeing?
1: Yes.
0: Seeing there?
1: Yeah.
0: I mean, it's not nothing jumping forward like there's an emergency, but it looks like we're ticking up.
1: So I told, we try to do at least a monthly and definitely a quarterly report out to our employees so they understand where the industry is and where we are and what we're doing. This is normal, guys. This is a normal market. This is the 1-2% grind every year. It's not going to be the 30% up. The whiplashes are what kills an organization. You can never catch it, and you can never cut quick enough after it. So this is starting to be a normal year again. So get to work. Look at the small improvements that you can make. Get your ducks in a row and make life happen in a better way. So
0: that's it. That's how we've been talking all along. We're back on that normal swing.
2: Yeah.
0: Back on people have got money in their pockets. They've been spending a little bit. We'll get to we'll see you around the holidays and hunting season.
2: Oh yeah.
0: When it trends and then I think we're back there. Sir, thank you for being with us on the program. Pleasure to have you on. Love to have you on more.
1: Yeah.
0: I know you got the handlers walking around. Everybody got to get you somewhere else, but. Folks, it's brownells.com, brownells.com. Go there, take a look, and see what Mr. Pete Brownell is doing.
1: Thank you, guys.
0: Thank you for being here. You're listening to Arms Room Radio coming to you live from the NRA floor. We'll be back after the break.

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2: On the Next Level Training microphones.
1: I got that right, Earl. I don't give credit for that at all.
2: If you'd shut up, I was going to give you some credit.
1: All right. I ruined that, too. Yeah. All right, let me go introduce you to our next guest. Our next guest is Ray from Deluxe Arms. Ray, you have brought us... Welcome to the program first, sir.
3: Thank you. Thank you for having me.
1: You have brought us an item that I can honestly say I've not seen anything like it before. It is we're calling it a PCC, pistol carbine?
3: No, this is a actual pistol. It's a brace pistol.
1: Okay.
3: Called the Pistola 77.
1: Okay. All right. Okay. This is not a Pistola 77. I like that. It's not a Glock. It's not a. It's not a Smith. It's not anything else. This is like a unique item that is not just. And this is what you get here. You go to one of these shows, and what do you got? Oh, 17 new versions of an AR. Right. This is not what that is.
2: This is
1: something completely new, and we want to hear from you. First off, tell us about it, and then we'll start asking you more questions. Go ahead.
3: Okay. So the Pistola 77 is made in Czech Republic. It's a startup company. This right now at the NRA show here. This is the debut of this pistol. So it is a lever-delayed blowback system.
1: Welcome, pistol. There we go. It's a debut.
3: Yeah. And it has uses Glock magazines, but that's the only non-proprietary part.
1: You have to do that, though. Yeah, sure.
3: Yeah. Because if you got a Glock, you want to be able to throw your own Glock mags in there. You don't have to buy a proprietary mag because that kind of kills it.
1: Yeah.
3: The 9mm, it has a top charging handle. It's fully ambidextrous, all the controls. So you slide that back. It locks in the bolt. And then you have your bolt release on the underside of the handguard. Yeah. You also have a bolt catch as well next to the bolt release, and they're just two buttons. The protruding button is your bolt release. Ambi mag release, ambi safety. There's a rear pick rail, so you can add your own brace or just keep it without a brace. And then trigger pull's about 2.5 pounds.
1: It's very nice. You have a nice flat trigger pull,
3: barrel is threaded, 1/2 by 28. So on this one, we have a Osprey suppressor attached to it. But otherwise, just has a standard muzzle brake.
1: Okay. You've put some optics on there, so you got to come to Picatinny rail. So this is optics ready. It doesn't look like we can put flip up sights.
3: No. So this is optics ready. So basically, you want to mount a red dot or you could put a handgun scope on there as well.
1: Okay.
3: The unique thing about the Pistola 77 is that it has modular parts. So there's polymer parts on this that can be removed and replaced with parts that you could design yourself on a 3D printer.
1: Okay.
3: So that's cool. If you didn't like the rear cover over here, you could just take it off, 3D print your own. If you want to put a flip-up sight mount on the rear, you could do that. Okay. And on the front as well, you could modify it so you could put your own.
1: So there you go. It's available to do.
4: That's cool.
1: Okay.
3: Same with the rail underneath. This plastic part can be removed and 3D printed, so you can add a pick rail on that as well.
1: Okay.
3: Some other things that people have done is with the charging handle, they don't like the flip-up style, so you can make a triangle where you just pull back straight without having to flip it.
1: Okay, options, and that's what everybody likes, options.
3: But it's a really neat design. The thing that a lot of people say is the younger crowd is it looks like a Destiny gun or Halo or Cyberpunk 77.
1: That's what I'm saying, it's not a normal gun,
3: No, it doesn't look like anything else on the market. It's not something that you'd be able to... Most of the crowd that walks up to our booth, the first thing they notice is the unique design of that gun.
1: Yeah.
3: That's what catches everybody's attention. Also, the standard red color of it, that also catches people's attention.
1: Okay.
3: So we have red, we've got sniper gray, burnt bronze, blue. We also sell a raw edition because the unique thing about the Pistola 77 is you notice that there's a lot of flat surfaces.
1: Yes.
3: And the flat surfaces make it like it's wonderful for Cerakoters and for people who want to engrave and have that large surface area to work with.
1: True.
3: So you can get your nice patterns on there. And the raw version, it just eliminates the prep work that's needed for the gun to blast off the finish.
1: Very nice. The overall length, what's the barrel length on it?
3: Barrel length on that is 10.5 inches.
1: Okay, 10.5. Gotcha. So we put the stock on there. We got a little flash hider.
4: What's it cost?
1: It's not the stock. I'm sorry. We put the pistol brace.
3: Pistol brace. Yeah. Exactly.
1: You provide them. They sell with the rail, or do you have options to put the optics on there like that?
3: They have the option. So we do have a version right now that's being sold. It's called the Launch Edition.
1: Okay.
3: Launch Edition is coming with a Hollow Sun Ames Core with the gold dot.
1: Okay.
3: And then it also comes with the Pistola Design Brace, not the one that's on this one, but it's an actual brace that matches the aesthetics of the gun.
1: Oh, very nice.
3: Comes with the Tactical Scabbard, a few other extras, Certificate of Authenticity, and that one is available for pre-order right now.
1: Okay. How much are they selling on the pre-order there?
3: Pre-order on the launch edition is $43.77.
1: Okay. They, I'm bringing it up here, the launch edition in the... They look good. Oh, they look good. And they got the, look at that. I like to get some FDE going on there. You got some, like you said, the red as well. Very nice. Very nice.
3: Yep.
1: What's the, it's got some, how do we say it? It's got a nice weight to it. It's not one of these cheap plastic. When you talked about the plastic top, plastic bottom, it's not like, you're hauling around a cheap plastic
3: so
1: toy.
3: This is, it's got an aluminum handguard, aluminum grip, and a steel frame.
1: Okay.
3: So the overall weight on this is roughly 6 pounds.
1: Okay.
3: The polymer parts are merely just accent parts. They're not actual any functional parts.
1: Gotcha, okay.
3: And the delayed blowback system, that's also uses a steel bolt. So we've put about, on this one that you're holding, about 10,000 rounds through it. No failures yet.
2: Nice.
3: So.
2: Very nice.
4: Yeah, I'll say it's got enough weight to it to where it's not heavy. It's a more stable shooting platform.
1: It is. It's got a feel to it. And I don't want to say this. I wanted to butt stroke somebody with it. It just feels good. Like it's going to come around nice. You know.
4: Yeah.
1: It's got that battle rifle feel to it. You know, is without that full weight. You know.
4: Mm-hmm.
1: And that we're taking advantage of the laws that are available to us with the pistol brace and then having the suppressor on there. It's a beautiful looking.
4: Oh yeah,
1: absolutely beautiful looking piece of work.
4: I'll take two.
1: Yeah, well, you got two hands.
4: Exactly.
1: You don't have to convince me. I get you.
4: Can you delve in a little bit in the delayed blowback system?
3: So the delayed blowback system on this one, it's basically a two-part bolt with the lever that essentially when you pull back on the charging handle, you can see the slight delay in the bolt moving in the carrier.
4: Okay.
3: So the nice thing about the delayed blowback system is that you could run this suppressed, unsuppressed, subsonic ammo, plus P plus, whatever, and there's no gas system that's essentially cycling the bolt. So it's strictly all momentum, pushing the bolt back, forward, and I've thrown all different types of ammo into this thing, and it hasn't. It always cycles. There's no issues with pressure.
5: Steel, brass, no matter.
3: Doesn't matter.
5: Subsonic.
3: Subsonic, supersonic, you know, the plus B plus, the super hot loads, any of that. You want to hand load your own stuff, that's fine. Now, the only thing it might not work with is are those super light civil defense loads that are like 60 grain, you know, whatever.
1: Yeah, I got you. With those little cross plus sign on the bullet head. Yeah. There, you say Checkmade.
3: Checkmade, made in Czech Republic.
1: Which you know, going looking at what is it 932R? Which is the Checkmade March? Which is the American made parts?
3: All Checkmade, 100%.
1: Everything.
3: So,
1: okay.
3: In the Czech Republic, if you look at the Pistola European website, the version that they have would be classified as an SBR if brought into the U.S.
1: Okay.
3: So, because of the Gun Control Act, that can't be imported into the country. So that's why we had to modify it to make it a pistol.
1: Okay.
3: There is a potential at some point in the future that we could make it work. So with the GCA and 922R, where we could produce the European version here in the U.S. and classify it as an SBR so it could be sold.
1: Thinking about it. You're absolutely right. I was when I asked you that question. Yeah, because you're bringing it in as a pistol, we're not worried about the... It's not an overall length problem. It's not a magazine size problem. There's none of that involved with it. Yeah.
3: Yeah, it cleared this. So this is the prototype. And this was in and out from ATF, the technology branch.
1: Okay.
3: So they approved it without a problem.
1: Just to hear that is kind of amazing. Yep. Yeah.
3: So our first shipment is coming in of the large batch is coming in about 4 weeks.
1: Nice. Curious, and I'm not trying to bag on ATF. How long did they have before they approved it?
3: It took about 6 weeks.
1: Pretty good. They're getting better up there. They're getting a lot better up there. There's an Earl and I patting ATF on the shoulder there.
3: Yeah. They did quick. Maybe they just liked it. And they were just like, hey, let's pass this through.
1: I think so.
4: Let's go have fun.
1: Yeah. Ray, tell everybody where they can get it and where they can follow what's going on with you and with the Pistola.
3: So Pistola 77, you can see it on our website, which is luxarms.com.
1: Okay.
3: We also do a lot of socials on Instagram, which is deluxe.arms.
1: Okay.
3: And then we also have our Facebook, Deluxe Arms Inc., so you could follow us on any of those platforms. Like I said, the launch edition is available right now if you go to deluxearms.com.
1: Okay.
3: It's in the main banner. You just click on that. And then our standard versions, which is going to come after the launch edition, we already have several dealers signed up, so we're pushing towards the dealers customers to go to them. So if you don't see it on our website, the standard version, just contact your dealer.
1: Excellent, excellent. 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
4: I'll take care of this one for you.
3: Thank you.
1: Hey, until next hour, please exercise your Second Amendment rights responsibly. 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
4: 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Stay ready.
1: Remember, keep your head on a swivel.
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10: I'm Allison Keyes. Spirit Airlines flew its last flight this morning, causing consternation and woe for many passengers who plan to be in the air today. The Trump administration is defending its decision not to bail out the low-cost carrier, saying there was no need to do so. But thousands of jobs are affected and unions are asking for help. Transportation Secretary Sean Duffy is trying to reassure travelers.
11: If you bought a ticket and hadn't flown that ticket yet, the dollars that you used to buy the ticket, those are held in reserve by Spirit Airlines. And so that money is there, and so refunds will flow to the original form of payment for those who had booked a ticket.
10: But not all passengers are going to get their money back. CBS's Chris Van Cleef explains.
12: People who are traveling on a voucher or with frequent flyer points, that process is a bit more complicated and will be determined in the bankruptcy process. There's a good chance those folks are not going to get reimbursed in any meaningful way.
10: Gas prices are roiling the lives and shopping choices of drivers around the nation. It's more than $6 a gallon in California, and though it's not that high in Minnesota, it's still a heavy lift. CBS's Uba Ali.
13: Getting gas is routine, but now there's a pause before you squeeze the handle.
14: When I drove in, did I think, oh, I could probably go to Costco tomorrow? Yes.
13: Gas prices in Minnesota continue to climb.
14: There's no way around it.
13: Sitting over $4 a gallon.
14: Gulp. My jaw dropped.
13: Drivers are feeling the pinch, and it's hard to ignore.
10: Worries in Britain after two Jewish men were stabbed in London over security measures. The BBC's Gurvinda Gill.
15: The British Prime Minister Keir Starmer has said he wants tougher policing of the language used on protests and suggested he would have some marches banned. His comments follow the stabbing of two Jewish men in North London this week, which prompted calls for some pro-Palestinian marches to be banned.
10: Certain workers are leaving the U.S.
16: Over the last 5 years, the share of employees who left their jobs in the U.S. to work abroad has climbed from 2.7% at the end of 2021 to 6% by the end of 2025. That's from workforce intelligence company Revelio. The migration wave is led by technology professionals who make up nearly 16% of people who switched jobs in December 2025 and went outside the U.S. That has reversed the previous trend of European tech workers heading here. Michael Toscano, CBS News.
10: It's spring, and that means Mother Nature is busy, and also that birds, alligators, or other wildlife are nesting. Sometimes that happens near your house, but wildlife experts are telling. This is CBS News.
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24: Showers and thunderstorms continuing to track out of the region. 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A few stray showers and thunderstorms continue to taper off throughout the region, looking at highs this afternoon, upper 60s, and a little breezy at times out of the north. Staying breezy overnight tonight, still out of the north, gusts at about 20 miles an hour. Clear skies in down to 52, sunny and 74, then Sunday. This is meteorologist Jason Laird in Pensacola's Weather Center on WPNN. 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

0: With reporting from around the world, it's time for Eye on Travel with America's number one frontline travel news journalist, Peter Greenberg. And now, the man who travels over 400,000 miles each year, Peter Greenberg.
1: Hi, everybody. Peter Greenberg here with another edition of Eye on Travel for this first weekend of May 2026. I hope you're having a great time wherever you happen to be. Let me tell you where we happen to be. Get out those maps, boys and girls. 39 degrees, 44 minutes north, 104 degrees, 59 minutes west. We are in the Mile High City of Denver, Colorado, coming to you from the Sheraton Hotel downtown, which is an interesting story as well, which we'll get to in a second. And of course, you know the drill. You can always find me. You just email me. Peter at petergreenberg.com with your name, phone number, question or problem, we'll answer it and solve those problems throughout every show that we do, including this one. A note about this particular hotel, which is interesting to me because if you come into this hotel, you'd never know that it was built actually in 1960, but it's gone through an $80 million renovation, over 1,390 rooms. But what's really cool about this place is location, location, location. It's close to the convention center, close to the 16th Street Mall, which, of course, we all know is just 16th Street. Walking distance to Union Station, which, of course, is iconic. And, of course, it's really close to anything you want to be, especially the downtown area, which has got a restaurant scene that can't be stopped. Not to mention the Denver Art Museum. We'll talk about that a little bit later as well. The other cool thing about it, you don't see this very often, on the rooftop of this hotel, a huge heated pool, which of course means all seasons for this hotel. But first and foremost, let's get into the news, and there's so much of it. Of course, it's involving airlines, fuel, availability, cost, scheduling, the future of certain airlines, and a lot of questions that remain unanswered. Will United Airlines buy American? Probably not, but that idea was floated. How is it floated? By the CEO, Scott Kirby, who tried to sell it to the Trump administration and then just tried to sell it to American. No takers right now, because think about this. If that were to happen, it would create the largest airline in the world. United and American have so many overlapping routes. It would create, at least on paper, a huge anti-competitive or stranded trade issue that would have to be dealt with by the government. You could not ignore it. And a far more likely scenario might be United Airlines taking over JetBlue. They've already been sort of like flirting with each other already. They have sort of an informal bear agreement to use some landing slots at Kennedy and to exchange mileage programs so that if you get miles, if you fly on United, you can get JetBlue miles and vice versa. But JetBlue's got their problems as well. They were flirting with a bankruptcy filing just 2 weeks ago. What did they do? They avoided it by pledging 20 of their airplanes as collateral to get a $500 million loan, which allows them to keep flying throughout the rest of this year. But some people might think that's just kicking the can down the road. But for the moment, JetBlue is going to stand alone. But their debt load is not standing alone. It's smothering everybody. They had a debt load already of $8 billion, which meant, think about the numbers here, they were paying just on that debt load alone $600 million a year just in interest. Now, with jet fuel spiking, we're going to get to that in a second, that makes their debt load up to $9 billion. Not an attractive takeover candidate, so we'll see what happens there. Another scenario, United may not buy me buying American, but American is now looking at Alaska. I mean, they already have an informal co-chair partnership with them as well. Let's see what happens there. Now, in the midst of all of this, of course, topic A, will the U.S. government bail out Spirit Airlines? It sets some interesting precedent if they do. Some might even say a dangerous precedent. Spirit went to the United States government after their creditors refused to extend any more credit. Let's not forget, Spirit's already operating in their second bankruptcy as we speak. They've already given back their newest planes back to the leasing companies, which they didn't own anyway. And their assets are small because the rest of the fleet is leased. They don't own that. So what can Spirit put up as collateral like JetBlue did? Answer, not much. So they went begging to the government to see, would you bail us out? And the government actually thought, we might. The Trump administration is entertaining the idea. Anywhere from $360 to $500 million. But what are they going to do it in what form? They're going to buy stock warrants. I mean, that may be worthless, but they're entertaining that thought. And as we suggested last week, If the United States government decides to bail Spirit out, who's next in line who's going to claim if you bail them out, you got to bail us out? Guess what? That line has already formed. Avelo, Allegiant, and Frontier are already lining up saying, okay, what about us? And now the U.S. government is considering bailing them out, which doesn't make folks like United, American, and Delta very happy because, wait a minute, what's in it for them? So having said that, let's talk about fuel. This is a perfect storm, folks. Fuel prices right now are up 70% over what they were 2 months ago on February 28th when the United States attacked Iran. That's unsustainable, those prices. And what's also unsustainable? Airfares. Look what's going up. Airfares around the world are going up as much as 20% as the airlines are trying to offset the rising cost of jet fuel, not to mention the availability of jet fuel. Let's start with the availability. In the last 10 days, Lufthansa has canceled, think about this, taken 20,000 flights off their schedule for the rest of this year. Air Canada, canceling all their flights from Montreal and Toronto to New York at JFK. Everywhere around the world, whether it's South America, Asia, and Africa, scheduled triage is being performed, which means planes are being taken off the schedules. Why? No assurance whatsoever they'll be able to find the fuel to fill them or afford the fuel. Because we're seeing, when I say perfect storm, let's add the third dimension to this, the double-digit drop in foreign travelers to the U.S., and a double-digit drop of Americans traveling overseas. Those are empty seats and revenue that can't be recouped once it's gone. So you add the drop in demand to the hike in fuel prices and the availability of the fuel itself, you're only left with a couple of things: a reduction in flight frequencies and flight schedules, and an increase in airfare. So let's talk about that. The average airfare for an international trip from the U.S. overseas has increased 37% since February 28th. And on April 13th, the last time we measured this, the average airfare cost for an international trip was over $1,000. Where was it on February 23rd? $770. It's even crazier. What about domestic airfares? They've gone up as well. Not as much. They've gone up, you know, about 5%. But we haven't gotten to summer yet. Get ready for that. And as a result, get ready for your wallet, too. This is not a good deal. And it's only going to get worse before it gets better. So if you're thinking of buying a ticket, don't wait. Buy it now because the airfares, even the CEO of United is saying they're going to go up 20%. So do not wait. Buy your ticket now. If, we can always pray, airfares drop, you can always cancel that flight, get an immediate credit for it, and then apply that credit to the lower fare ticket on the same flight and get a residual credit for that as well. All that is possible. But for the moment, you shouldn't wait. And we're not going to wait because when we come back, a deep dive into Denver, starting off with the governor of Colorado, Jared Polis, will join us as Ion Travel returns to the Sheraton downtown right here in Denver right after this.
0: Your flight might be late, but we're on time. Ion Travel will be right back.
2: 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I've been surfing here since I was a kid. Now, seeing my grandson out on the water, it means everything to me. Watching him and taking in the blue waves, the sea breeze, the blurry horizon.
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1: Peter Greenberg back with you as Ion Travel continues from Denver, Colorado. And of course, you know the drill. You can always find me. Just email me, peter@petergreenberg.com, with your name, phone number, question or problem. We will solve it right here on the air as we do throughout every show. And I'm happy to say that every time we come to Colorado, we have the chance, and we're very happy to have on the show my next guest, to have him back, the esteemed governor of the state of Colorado, Jared Polis. Governor, welcome back.
2: Welcome to Colorado, Peter. Colorado is everybody's next destination. We're excited to welcome you here.
1: Well, I love how you phrase that, considering the fact that we're seeing so many changes in the numbers in tourism these days. Double-digit drops of foreign travelers coming to the U.S. right at the moment where we're celebrating the 250th anniversary of our country, the 100th anniversary of Route 66, and, of course, the World Cup and the world, the FIFA games. And then we're seeing a double-digit drop in Americans traveling overseas. So I guess the question for you, who's traveling to Colorado this year?
2: We welcome you no matter where you live. And we actually have been running counter to the tide. We've added a new flight with Mexico City, which is a great addition. And we've worked hard to increase our Canadian visitors as well. We did U.S.-Canada Appreciation Day, U.S.-Mexico Appreciation Day, really just sending out a very different message to our national leaders that we welcome you here. Summer, winter, fall, spring, our cultural destinations, our amazing mountain resorts. And it's working, and we welcome everybody to have a great time here in our Colorado for all.
1: You know, you mentioned the welcome part. When we talk to the foreign travelers, and we're talking about double-digit drops that can be as much as 38% year over year, what they're telling us is that they, and of course, perceptions being the, taking precedence over reality sometime, but they're telling us that they perceive America as being unwelcoming and inhospitable based on either visa policies or immigration. And that's long-standing fear on their part that's keeping them away.
2: You know, we obviously can't change the national brand's perception here in Colorado, but we can change the Colorado perception, especially with our closest neighbors and largest source of tourists, Mexico and Canada, but also extensive work in Europe. Colorado, as you know, we boast six professional sports teams. We have a great, beautiful mountain resort area. Dollar's a little weaker. That helps our foreign visitors get good value in our state with the new home of the world's renowned Sundance Film Festival, January of 2027 in Boulder. So really getting a lot of attention internationally. And I think the key thing is differentiating that brand and showing that, hey, Colorado appreciates you, welcomes you. We're easy to get to, easy to have a great time, and an affordable destination for yourself professionally or for you and your family.
1: And of course, considering the summer of 2026, it looks like it's going to be the summer, despite gas prices going up, of the Great American Road Trip.
2: Here in Colorado, gas is a lot cheaper than other states we see it. I think we're, $3.40, $3.50 a gallon. I know there are states that are pushing $4 and $5 a gallon. We have a lot of road travelers, especially in summer, RVs, family trips, great destinations if you have kids. I mean, it could be Meow Wolf in Denver, our museums, our sports teams. Obviously, the rural areas are incredible. We enjoy it. It doesn't have to be our secret alone. We have Colorado State Parks. We have 42 of them across our state. Admissions unlocks for Colorado. They usually get a pass for $29, but if you're coming from out of state, it's $8. And we welcome you, and it's a great opportunity. Five national parks are also amazing. Great opportunity to see what we have to offer.
1: And, of course, in the winter months, assuming you get snow this year, you'll have a ski season.
2: Yeah, we had one, right? I mean, for Utah and Colorado, this was a very dry ski season. We still had world-class skiing, of course, welcome people from across the world. But every 10 years, there's one or two that are a little behind in snow. This one was about 40% snowpack. But our major resorts just recently closed in the last couple of weeks, and many people had a great time in winter as well. And it's a full four season destination. I mean, the mountains, when I was there, you went there to ski, then they built out summer, and then the seasons kept expanding. So now fall and spring are also incredible times, whether it's Vail or Aspen, whether it's Grand County, whether it's to see the leaves changing color September and October. These are amazing destinations, and frankly, they're a lot more affordable than we call off season. So they become more affordable destinations in fall and spring, and they're every bit as magical.
1: Well, I'm one of those governors who believes there's no such thing as the off season anymore. That seasonality
2: it really isn't.
1: I mean, seasonality is evaporating.
2: And we also it is, but we also it's really a feature, not a bug, to really get rid of. I mean, so I mean, the fact that we built out these experiences year round, on mountain experiences, et cetera. You know, we very much areas historically had a 4 or 5 month year, are really up to a 12-month year. So the hardest thing is the locals figuring it out, because they used to have a few months off a year to take their collective breath and exhale. Now they don't.
1: So all things considered, what would you say from a travel and tourism point of view is your biggest challenge?
2: I mean, we have a lot of opportunities. I don't think these challenges, I view them as opportunities. I mean, just getting the word out about our great outdoors, I mentioned our 42 state parks, also our culture experience. I think people know Colorado as a market that's easy to access, whether it's a road trip or whether it's Denver International Airport, one of the top rated airports, direct nonstop service almost anywhere in the United States, and major international service as well. And then getting where you want to go from Denver easier than ever before. So we want to make your visit to Colorado convenient, easy, and fun. And whether that's an adventuresome individual or couple, whether it's a family with young kids, we really got it all for you. And I encourage people to check out the many things that Colorado offers.
1: Now, this has become an annual tradition for you and me, so I have to bring it up again. Would you please explain the tarantula migration?
2: September, early October. If you want to check out southeastern Colorado, La Junta area, not only Comanche National Grasslands, but there's also a huge tarantula dispersal and immersion. So you want to plan it around kind of one of the warmer days, 70s and 80s, usually late September, early October. And you see a ton of tarantulas on the landscape, making their move, brown tarantulas. They're largely harmless. I mean, you don't want to piss them off, but you don't have to worry about them. And they're really fun. We took our kids down there a few years ago, and we had a lot of fun with the tarantulas.
1: Now, I got to shift gears here, of course, and talk about one of my favorite train stations, which is Union Station in Denver. You still have at least one Amtrak train a day coming through, the Zephyr. But any plans to increase the service? Because you've got such a great, if you look at the map, you've got such a great opportunity for rail travel.
2: So first, of course, we love the Zephyr. We love interstate. We're expanding within the state, rail. So we already, the Winter Park Express, which was Denver to Winter Park for ski season, huge success. So we're building on that, what we call mountain rail. We're making it year-round. It's launching November or December this year, and then it'll just stay on through the winter, summer season. And it won't just do Winter Park. It'll do Granby. It'll do Kremlin. Eventually on the steamboat in Craig a couple years later. And what a great way to access Rocky Mountain National Park from the west. We absolutely love that expansion of mountain rail. And then we're working on Front Range Passenger Rail, 2029, 3 years from now. We'll have the Fort Collins to Denver. So it'll be Denver, Westminster, Broomfield, Boulder, Longmont, Loveland, Fort Collins. That northern piece, with at least 3 trains a day of service, will be done within 3 years and available to visitors and residents.
1: I mean, call me a rail geek, but when I'm in Denver, I like to go over to Union Station. You've got a great bookstore over there, which is the satellite from Tattered Cover, which is my other favorite bookstore. And then you just wait for the Zephyr to come in. That's kind of fun.
2: Oh, Union Station's great historic project. You should wait till you see what's underway at some of our other stations across the state. We provide a great experience. I mean, there's Coloradans who use it every day for commuting. There's Coloradans who use it for visiting the rest of our state, and of course, visitors from across the country and across the world. And we want to provide that unique, high quality, affordable rail experience. And we're really focused on building that out. And I'm glad you enjoy the hospitality that Union Station has to offer.
1: And then, of course, you've got 16th Street,
2: newly branded, newly reopened. It's been kind of part in the construction type situation for a couple of years. They're finally done. It's back. We have free mall transit. We're talking about transit, free mall bus up and down. You can walk it. Really a fun central location for Denver within a stone's throw of our amazing museums. The Art Museum is down there, many others. And we great way to kind of explore. We also have a couple thriving arts districts, the Santa Fe Arts District. They have Friday nights every month where they have an open gallery crawl, and a number of other art districts that are ascending. Loveland happens to be about 30 miles north of Denver, is one of the capitals of outdoor sculpture. So they not only have a famous foundry there, but they have outdoor sculpture gardens, outdoor sculpture festivals. They have something called the Governor's Art Show, which continues through early June and has amazing work from local artists. It was the first town in the entire country to apply a sales tax that funded the arts. This was in the early 1970s, and it's since been emulated by many towns. It's also what we call the sweetheart capital estate. For Valentine's Day, you can send a postcard through Loveland, and it gets postmarked Loveland Sweetheart City, and you can send it anywhere you want in the country or world.
1: I love it. Jared Polis, the governor of Colorado, always a pleasure to have you on. And coming up next in the show, after your emails and your calls, we're going to talk about the Colorado Rockies, if maybe they might ever win a World Series. What do you think?
2: Let's go Rockies. And thanks for visiting Colorado again, Peter. We'll see you soon.
1: Thank you, Governor. And we'll be back with your emails and your calls right after this.
0: Have a travel question or problem? Just email Peter at peter@petergreenberg.com, and we'll solve it on the air.
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10: CBS News Brief. Spirit Airlines has shut down. Efforts to work out a plan among the airline, its creditors, and the Trump administration failed. Transportation Secretary Sean Duffy reasons.
11: I think that because the industry has become so competitive, a lot of the larger carriers have stepped up with really good offers with maybe better service.
10: As the Iran war continues, drivers are dealing with gas prices that AAA says have reached a national average of $4.43 a gallon.
12: Cutting down our commutes, maybe going out a little bit less. I'm nervous about how the price of gas is going to affect things like groceries.
10: Britain is on high alert after two Jewish people were stabbed in London in what authorities call a terror attack. CBS's Remy Innocencio.
13: The police right now are reviewing whether future pro-Palestinian marches should be restricted or even banned. And the suspect in this week's terror attack heads back to court on May 15th.
10: CBS News Brief, I'm Heather Bosch.
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1: Peter Greenberg back with you as Eye on Travel continues from the Sheraton downtown here in Denver, Colorado. You know the drill. Always email. 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Let's go out to the phones up in Loves Park, Illinois, not far from Rockford. I know Rockford pretty well. I've got Jody on the phone. Hello, Jody.
17: Hi, Peter. How are you today?
1: I am doing just fine. How can I help you?
17: Well, I am really confused. I listen to the news every day about airfares, the scarcity of jet fuel, airlines rescheduling, you know, making changes in their schedules. I'm going to fly into Ohio at the end of October. And my question is, do I buy airline tickets now, or do I wait this out and get them closer to the end of October?
1: Well, you know, I go back to my days when I was going to school not far from you in Madison, Wisconsin. And if I had to go to Ohio, I'd drive. But you know that. But if, as long as we're talking about...
17: I'm going with a friend. She doesn't want to drive. She wants to fly. So that's what we're going to be doing.
1: Okay, so let's talk about flying. Everything you point out is actually happening as we speak when it still deals with oil prices, gas prices, airlines cutting schedules, slashing flights, and, of course, airfares going up in the process. All of that is happening now, and it's showing no signs of stopping, even if they figure out the oil supply. So here's my suggestion. Right now, you're sort of betting on this. You're going to hedge your bets. You're going to go ahead and buy your ticket now. Then you're going to monitor the fares. Because if the fares drop between now and October, and they drop substantially, I'm assuming you're buying this on a U.S. carrier, of course you are, and you're buying it with a credit card, of course you are, then you go ahead and cancel that flight, get a credit for the full amount that you paid for, then reapply that credit immediately to the same flight at a lower fare, and get a credit for the residual that you can use for something else.
17: Okay, so I am able to cancel my flight if the flights do drop after monitoring them, and I could just reschedule at a lower fare.
1: Right, and then you get a residual for the difference that you can use against another ticket. Now, the only caveat I got to give you is if you buy the ticket now, right, that's like 5 months away, that means that when you do get that credit back, and even the residual amount, you're normally going to get it to use for a year, but it's a year from the time you bought the ticket, not a year from the time you canceled it. So you're still okay. Just know that if you cancel it in October and you want to rebook it and you get that residual credit, then that residual credit has about a six-month lifespan, not a year. That's all.
17: Great, great. That really answers my questions because there's just so much information going on out there about this.
1: Well, I'm glad you called up, and hopefully we can help. And thanks again for the call.
17: Thank you.
1: You got it, Jody. Thanks
17: Bye
1: again.
17: Now.
1: And back out on the phones, this time to West Los Angeles, California. I've got Jan on the phone. Hello, Jan.
18: Hi there.
1: It's Peter.
18: I have seen these advertisements on internet sites to find cheap business class tickets. The way I prefer to fly. Do you recommend any of these flights?
1: Well, we're up, and hopefully we can help. And thanks again for the call.
17: Thank you.
1: You got it, Jody. Thanks
17: Bye
1: again.
17: Now.
1: And back out on the phones, this time to West Los Angeles, California. I've got Jan on the phone. Hello, Jan.
18: Hi there.
1: It's Peter.
18: I have seen these advertisements on internet sites to find cheap business class ticket, the way I prefer to fly. Do you recommend any of these flights?
1: Well, who's doing these ads? Do you know the names?

0: Do you recommend any of these sites?
1: Well, who's doing these ads? Do you know the names?
0: One is Rate Punk, and the other is Sky Scanner.
1: All right, and do you know where you want to fly?
0: Europe.
1: And do you know when you want to fly?
0: No.
1: Okay.
0: This is key,
1: and I'll tell you why. Because what you're dealing with is a sort of a game where airlines will claim that they do not dump tickets or discount business class tickets. In fact, they do. But they do it in a very heavily restricted manner, meaning you'll see these ads, and you mentioned RatePunk and Skyscanner, and there are others, that will say to you that instead of a $5,000 ticket, it'll be like $3,400. And it sounds pretty good. And then you go online and you fill out all the forms that you want to fill out with them. And yes, it is $3,400, but it's on an airline that when they give you the ticket has very, very specific restrictions and endorsements on the ticket. It's good only for that flight, only on that date, and only on that airline. It's not refundable. It's not interchangeable. It's not changeable at all. So as long as you understand those rules, it limits your flexibility, of course. And for example, if that flight doesn't operate that day and you need to get out because you have a business meeting, you're not going. So, and maybe that airline doesn't fly to you where you want to go in Europe every single day. So as long as you understand those limitations, and especially as long as you pay with a credit card, so you're protected in case they don't operate, then go for it.
0: Okay. That answers my questions. I always buy refundable tickets, so it's not for me.
1: Right, that's the difference. But at least you understand what you're up against, okay?
0: Okay, great. Thank you so much.
1: You're welcome, Jan, and thanks for the call.
0: Bye-bye.
1: And, you know, Jan's call is interesting because if you have tremendous flexibility and you can roll with it, then you can get a discounted business class ticket from a third party. Now, a discounted business class ticket from the airline itself is another story. But what she's talking about are third parties that are getting essentially dumped tickets from the airlines that are heavily restricted. In fact, when they give you the ticket, it might even show the full fare. So they comply with kind of, you know, other airline restrictions. But doesn't mean it's a discounted ticket if you want to exchange it, because you can exchange it. Now you know. Back with more from Denver right after this.
2: Please remain seated with your seatbelt fastened. Eye on Travel will be right back.
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1: And welcome back. Peter Greenberg here with you as Eye on Travel continues from the Sheraton downtown right here in Denver, Colorado. You can always reach me. You know the drill. Email me, peter@petergreenberg.com with your name, phone number, question or problem. We'll solve it right here on the air. We'll do that coming up with your calls. But got a couple of things to share with you here. You know, if you're like me, do you really get excited to go to an airport? No, I get excited to go through one. I'm not there. I'm not at an airport to have fine dining. I'm not at an airport to do retail shopping. I'm not at an airport to entertain my friends. I'm not there to sing karaoke. I'm there to get out of the car, get to the gate, leave. But there are some airports that are more stressful than others, and some airports that are considered least stressful. And the latest rankings are in. So guess which airport tops the list for the least amount of stress? Minneapolis-St. Paul. That's right. It earned those points for having reasonable car parking fees, and it's just a 20-minute drive from downtown Minneapolis. Guess what also made the list? Phoenix. That's right. Sky Harbor came in high on the low-stress scale. Why? Just about an 11-minute drive from downtown. But here's the cool one, San Francisco International. How do they become low-stress? Well, they've redesigned the terminals so you can go between the terminals without having to clear security and have to go back every time. But even more important, 81% of the flights at SFO departed on time. Pretty cool. All right, now, here's one that defies logic. We all know, we've reported on this on the show before, how many airlines have gotten rid of check bag free deals, like Southwest, and how many airlines are increasing their check bag fees. Answer, everybody. But now we've reached this interesting inflection point where, on some tickets, the cost for you to check in two bags might actually be higher than the cost of your flight ticket itself. It's absurd. Right? But then there's something crazier going on, which makes no logical sense, but I'm going to share it with you anyway. What happens if you're flying coach and you want to check in two bags and the cost of those two bags exceeds the cost of your ticket? Okay, we've talked about that, but then something else happens. This just happened to one of my producers the other day. He was flying from New Mexico to Los Angeles, airline, United. He had two bags. He was flying in coach. And they wanted to charge him about $100 to check two bags. The night before he's taking off, he gets an email from United saying, hey, how would you like to upgrade your flight tomorrow to first class? What were they going to charge him for that? $97. $3 less they were going to charge him to check his bags. Well, this is a no-brainer. It made no sense, but it was a no-brainer. What did he do? You got it. He upgraded, saved $3. And because he was flying first class, didn't have to. They didn't charge him for the bags. This makes no logical sense, but he did it. Plus, because he was flying first class, I think he got a free Stroop waffle. I mean, but in any case, this is where we are now, where the fees are exceeding the fares. And of course, there's another reason for that. Airlines love charging fees because they're taxed less, right? A fare gets hit with a huge federal excise tax. So a $100 ticket might net the airlines only $42 or $48 based on all the taxes they're spending or having to get back to the government. But a fee is not taxed at those rates. It's taxed at a regular sales tax rate of maybe 7%. So a $100 fee, like a baggage fee, nets the airlines $93. Now you understand why in the past Spirit Airlines and Frontier Airlines were charging you $20 tickets, but $100 as a fee to breathe. But now they've exceeded the actual cost of the ticket in some cases. Crazy. Now, speaking of tickets, here's an interesting development that we've been talking about. We've been telling you it's going to happen. It's happening. Because of the double-digit drop in demand to the United States from foreign travelers and a lot of people just not coming now for the FIFA games because they are worried about our visa policies, visa costs, or restrictions, guess what's happening? There's a big difference between a book ticket and a block ticket. What just happened? FIFA has just given back thousands of rooms in hotels in the United States they had blocked for the games, hoping to sell them. They now don't need them. All those hotel rooms are now flooding back into the system. And you know what that means? So will tickets. All those ticket brokers who told you that it was a huge premium to buy a ticket, guess what? That premium is starting to evaporate. Because demand has evaporated from overseas, from the the European fanatical fans who would pay anything to go see a game. So now we've got hotel rooms available, and now we're going to start seeing ticket prices coming down. So Will the stadiums be full for the games this year? Of course they will. But guess what? They'll be filled with Americans having paid discounted prices. It was inevitable, and now it's starting to happen. So watch this space. We'll be reporting on it soon. But the good news is, not good news for the foreign fans, but good news for us here in America, the hotels won't be gouging, and the ticket prices are coming down. Who knew? Well, we did. We told you about it weeks ago. Now it's happening. And we come back. Speaking of tickets, they're available to the Colorado Rockies, a team we hope actually has a winning season this year. We'll be talking with their CEO and owner, Dick Monfort, right after this.
2: Your flight might be late, but we're on time. Eye on Travel will be right back.
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1: Peter Greenberg back with you as Ion Travel continues from Denver, Colorado. And of course, you know the drill. You can always find me. Just email me, peter@petergreenberg.com with your name, phone number, question or problem. We'll solve it right here on the air. Joining me now, happy to have him back on the show, the owner and chairman and chief executive officer of the Colorado Rockies, Dick Monfort. Mr. Monfort, welcome back.
2: Well, thank you, Peter. Appreciate the call.
1: And, you know, I love coming to Colorado games only because, you know, there's a reason when you play ball there, and you can tell me if it's true or not. Does the ball go farther?
2: I think that's questionable. I think it may go a little farther, but we also have the largest outfield in all of baseball, so there's a lot of green spots for it to fall.
1: Was that intentional?
2: Not really. I think we were. I think in the very beginning they were worried that the ball would fly. And so they wanted to make it big enough to where, you know, it wasn't, you know, just home run after home run. And we really sort of rank in the middle on home runs. But, you know, as far as doubles and you know, sort of iffy hits, I think we probably ranked number one.
1: So would it be safe to say you have more inside the park home runs than anybody else?
2: We may. I mean, you would think that'd be the case. I'm not sure that that is, but we do have a lot of doubles and triples. So I'm guessing that inside the park home runs would follow pretty close to that.
1: Well, listen, this is your 28th season with the Rockies franchise, and or maybe even the 29th. And I guess the question is, when are you going to win a World Series?
2: Soon. That's what I told the reporter when he asked me. I don't have many years left, so I'm hopefully it's sooner rather than later.
1: Do you have a shot this year?
2: You know, we're coming off a really dismal last year. In fact, three bad years. We are playing quite a bit better. You know, we're young, and you know, we don't have the payrolls of some of the other bigger teams, but we've been competitive so far. So, you know, I'd say, you know, do we have a chance? Yeah, you always got a chance, but the odds are sort of stacked against us, but we're getting there.
1: Although I do remember the movie Moneyball, you know, that was all about figuring out a payroll that made sense and still win the game.
2: Yeah, that's right. That's right. And we've got, you know, Moneyball was something that was happening in probably lots of areas back then. That's basically when I first got in. And so, you know, there's lots of different techniques. And, you know, it's also, you know, you got all these players, they're good one year, down year, whatever. If you get enough of them to where they things are just clicking, you never know what happens.
1: I got you. Now, before you actually got involved with the Rockies, you spent 25 years in the cattle business. You couldn't have two more different operations if you tried. So I guess the
2: question... It seems like they're pretty diverse, yes.
1: Are they? They are.
2: They are very diverse, yes. Yeah. What? I mean, the cattle business, to be quite honest, the cattle and processing and all that, that's a business of its own. It's very different. I was telling somebody the other day, most people, when they, you know, produce their product, they're putting pieces together to get to that final product, a car or, you know, something like that. We actually take an animal and cut him down into many different parts. So it's a different type world, and then you add the commodity aspect of it, and it's a very tough business, interesting. I loved it, so and I miss it at times.
1: Okay, but which do you love more, cattle or baseball?
2: I don't know. Baseball, I would say, is more glamorous, more fun, you know, a lot of fans and stuff like that, where nobody, we really didn't have any fans in the meat business. We produced product. It seems like producing food for the world's maybe more important than entertainment. But I guess you could argue either side of that.
1: Exactly. Now, when I grew up going to Yankee Stadium in New York, the original Yankee Stadium, the food was terrible. It was only catered by one guy, Harry M. Stevens. He had the franchise, I think, for every stadium in America at that point, and it was just terrible food. The one thing we can say about Major League Baseball these days is the food's gotten a whole lot better, right?
2: It's a whole lot better. It's more competitive than one guy. And, yeah, and I think people care more about it. You know, it's when we have a game, you know, depending on, you know, how long, if you want to get there right at the beginning and all that, it's an event, and it's, you got to make it as enjoyable as possible. And food is one thing we can control to a degree.
1: Yeah.
2: But so, yeah, I think the food is much better. Many more options. It's not just a hot dog and a beer and salads. It's sushi. It's everything under the sun.
1: So worst comes to worst, the Rockies don't win, but you ate well.
2: You ate well. That's right.
1: Dick Monfort, the owner, chairman, and chief executive officer of the Colorado Rockies, thank you so much, sir. That music means you're out of time for this hour, but stick around. We got a whole lot more coming as Eye on Travel returns to the Mile High City of Denver, Colorado, right after this.
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7: I'm Heather Bosch. Heartfelt goodbyes as Spirit Airlines ends its operations.
8: Call it an aviation industry send-off.
9: Hey, Spirit. From us guys at American. Good luck to y'all. Sorry to hear what happened.
8: As heard on liveatc.net, that was the last Spirit flight that landed at Dallas-Fort Worth Airport just after 1 a.m. Eastern time.
10: Well, it was a pleasure working with you guys, and I wish you the best.
8: Spirit sent a notice to all employees, crews, and personnel that the airline would be ceasing operations at 3 a.m. Eastern. Steve Dresner for CBS News, Washington.
7: Analysts say the already money-troubled budget airline was done in by high jet fuel prices due to the Iran war. And CBS's Uba Ali says prices at the pump continue to soar.
11: Getting gas is routine, but now there's a pause before you squeeze the handle.
12: When I drove in, did I think, oh, I could probably go to Costco tomorrow? Yes.
11: Gas prices in Minnesota continue to climb.
13: There's no way around it.
11: Sitting over $4 a gallon.
13: Gulp. My jaw dropped.
11: Drivers are feeling the pinch, and it's hard to ignore.
7: AAA says the national average for a gallon of gas is $4.43. The luxury jet donated by Qatar for use as Air Force One could soon roll out on the tarmac.
14: The Air Force says the jet could be ready by this summer. The free jet, worth hundreds of millions of dollars, wasn't exactly free. It cost some $400 million to refurbish and upgrade it with top-secret communications equipment. When the donation was first announced, it sparked numerous security, political, and ethical concerns, including whether it violated the Emoluments Clause against accepting such gifts. But President Trump defended it, saying it would be stupid to refuse the offer. The plane is to be used for a few years, then retired into the future Trump Presidential Library. Linda Kenyon, CBS News, Washington.
7: A ruling by the nation's highest court has voting rights advocates worried. CBS's Allison Keyes explains.
6: Republican-led states are racing to redraw congressional maps in the wake of that Supreme Court ruling this week that gutted part of the 1965 Voting Rights Act. The governors of Tennessee and Alabama called state lawmakers into special sessions yesterday.
7: Part of what could be a scramble by several southern states. Britain is on high alert after two Jewish people were stabbed in London in what authorities call a terror attack. CBS's Remy Innocencio.
15: The police right now are reviewing whether future pro-Palestinian marches should be restricted or even banned. And the suspect in this week's terror attack heads back to court on May 15th.
7: Residents say there has been a rise in anti-Semitism. This is CBS News.
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21: Showers and thunderstorms expected to taper off throughout the region. Locked out of your home or car? 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A few lingering showers and thunderstorms continue to exit the region as that cold front moves out. Looking at daytime highs this afternoon, upper 60s. Breezy out of the north. Staying clear overnight tonight, down to 52. Winds out of the north, still gusting at about 20 miles an hour. This is meteorologist Jason Laird in Pensacola's Weather Center on WPNN. 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

0: With reporting from around the world, it's time for Eye on Travel with America's number one frontline travel news journalist, Peter Greenberg. And now, the man who travels over 400,000 miles each year, Peter Greenberg.
1: And welcome back to Eye on Travel. Peter Greenberg here with you for this first full weekend in May 2026. If you're just joining us, I hope you're having a great weekend where you happen to be. Let me tell you where we happen to be. Get out those maps, boys and girls. 39 degrees, 44 minutes north, 104 degrees, 59 minutes west. We're in Denver, Colorado at the Sheraton Hotel right down here in downtown Denver. And of course, you know the drill. You can always reach me. Just email me, peter at petergreenberg.com with your name, phone number, question or problem. We will solve it throughout the show. Joining me now, a Canadian transplant who used to run the Sheraton in Toronto, a hotel I know very well. And he's been here since 2013 running this place called the Denver Sheraton downtown. Tony Dunn, how are you, sir?
2: I'm great. How are you?
1: Okay. So you went from a really big hotel to another big hotel.
2: I did.
1: I mean, you know, when I think of Denver hotels, I don't think of 1,300 rooms. You got more than that.
2: We're about that.
1: You're about, okay.
2: Yeah. I was told 13. We're the biggest in the market.
1: Yeah, you're the biggest in the market. And you did the renovation, which was great, a couple of years ago after COVID. And the point is, how does a hotel that's got this big a footprint, that's got this many rooms to fill, right? How do you define yourselves? How do you, you know, have yourself a place in the community that makes a difference?
2: We are clearly a group and convention house.
1: Right.
2: Right. So, so during the week, as you experienced as you walked in the front door, we've got three separate conventions going on.
1: By the way, you had investment bankers, you had anesthesiologists and trading card players. What a combination. You get in the wrong room, things could happen.
2: You see what happens on the weekends. So during the week, we're typically a group house with convention business, and then we transition to more of a leisure house on the weekend. So it'll be leisure, mom, dad, kids, along with groups that are, you know, could be, as you said, cards. It could be, I joke about basket weavers. It could be interesting as the furries.
1: Wow.
2: Whatever it takes to fill 1,250 rooms on a weekend.
1: But the cool thing about Denver is we're walking distance, literally, to Lodo. We're walking distance to all the great restaurants, which the restaurant scene here in Denver should never be overlooked. I mean, it's great.
2: I agree with you. I stayed in the hotel for 9 months before my family transferred here. And I figured that as soon as they get here, I'll be out in the suburbs, exactly where I am. So I made a point of every Friday afternoon, 4 o'clock-ish, going out and experiencing downtown. And you're absolutely correct. It's a walkable city. All of our sporting venues are within walking distance. Or, as you know,
1: if the Rockies could only win.
2: Yeah, okay, we've got basketball and hockey going right now, and we're doing okay there, but correct. But it's, and again, as you know, the 16th Street is the spine of the city. If you want to jump on a shuttle, you can. If you just want to walk, you can. And like I said, if it gets inclement, you jump on the bus. But I did that for 9 months, and to your point, within two blocks of the mall, which is, the mall can be a little bit touristy, there's two blocks on either side. There's incredible, independent, chef-owned, chef-run restaurants. And I was absolutely blown away when I got here by the quality.
1: I mean, when I come to Denver, I always follow the same routine, right? I end up over at Union Station just because I want to see the Zephyr go by, you know. But no, and also I go to Tattered Cover, right? One of the all-time great independent bookstores ever.
2: Right.
1: And I'm going to tell my audience a little secret about independent bookstores that they need to know. I'm not allowed to go by my wife unescorted to that bookstore because I'm going to do so much damage. But when I go in there, I understand what I'm doing because every book that I buy there, I have them ship it to me. And because they're not a chain, I don't pay tax, right? I'm just paying shipping, which is like $8. I can buy 20 books, and I'm supporting an independent bookstore, and I'm not paying tax. It's the best. What a great way to spend an afternoon.
2: A great tip.
1: Oh, yeah.
2: Yeah.
1: I mean, and of course, at Union Station, they have another Tattered Cover over there, I think. But the point, you want to go to the big one. You want to go to the old one,
2: right,
1: which is great. When you first came to Denver, right, what was the biggest surprise for you?
2: Friendly. I think Canadians are pretty friendly.
1: You know what's great about Canadians, which, by the way, it's not really great. I always point it out to Canadians. You apologize too much. I mean, I remember the first time I went to Halifax. So he said, I hope it's up to your standard. I'm sorry if it's not. What are you talking about? I love Halifax. They were apologizing for nothing that they had to apologize for.
2: Yeah, I just found it very accepting city. You walk down the street, you nod, say hello to people. Not something you're typically accustomed to, certainly in other big cities in the U.S. A very approachable city. Like I said, I lived in Toronto, and I thought, why am I going to Denver, Colorado? So I looked at the market because I said, I've got Calgary, Alberta. If I want mountains, what do I need to go there for? I came down, hired an agent to take me around for the day, and I called home. I said, we need to come here. It just immediately fell in love with the city. And I'm fairly close to retirement, and we've made a decision. We looked at other retirement cities, and we decided we're staying here, and we're going to make this our home base.
1: That's the biggest statement you could make.
2: Yeah, we're not going back. I mean, we go back to visit, but we're going to make this our home base, and we're going to travel from here.
1: So let me think about this for a second. If the year is 2026, I'm talking to a Canadian who's decided to come to America.
2: I also came 13 years
1: ago. I know. I just had to say that.
2: And the other thing is, it's amazing, is that 300 days of sunshine, you know, blue skies, it does make a difference. And when I first got here, you know, did my little Costco run, and I saw these dads and kids in shorts in January, I thought they were all nuts. And just the proximity to the sun, you know, the altitude, I pretty much can wear shorts any day over 55 degrees, because 55 feels like 65. I think it was 70 degrees on the weekend. But really, if you're here, you haven't really seen any snow. It's up in the, you know, even the mountains struggled a bit this year. But, you know, 70 degrees here feels about 80, 85 in the east. So, you know, the climate's great, and one day it could be 75 on a Sunday, then Monday could be 50.
1: And you've adjusted to the altitude.
2: Yeah, and it's a beautiful city.
1: Of course, 55 degrees in L.A., people get pneumonia and die. Right. You know, but here it's a different story.
2: Very different.
1: It's true.
2: Yeah, and it's got that vibe of outdoors, right? Mountain biking, hiking, running, everybody's out, and it's great. I mean, you know, I partake in all those outdoor activities, and it's got a very healthy, vibrant community.
1: In terms of adapting to that community here at the hotel, and so much of your business is also local, what kind of services are you doing for your guests here that would be considered unusual or not typical Sheraton services?
2: Well, I think that what's important, I think, and we have a great ownership group. We just finished the tail end of our renovation. There was a couple of pieces left to do. We renovated our fitness center. Our fitness center is 7,000 square feet, and we spent close to $1 million on it. Most hotels are spending about $100,000. And it really fits.
1: And how big is that fitness center?
2: 7,000 square feet. It's like a private club.
1: So if you just walked around it, you get your steps in.
2: Yeah, and it's, you know, I'm there every morning during the week, and you watch the people. It's busy all the time, but it's enough equipment that you know, when I see people wandering around that look a little lost, and I go, is there a piece of equipment I don't have? Because if I don't, I'll go buy it. So that's important. We have an outdoor pool that's open.
1: And it's heated.
2: 365 days a year. We also sell opportunities for, you know, condos that don't have a pool. I mean, today most condos are coming with pool and fitness, but others do not. So we'll sell you an opportunity to come up and lie by our pool in the summer. And I think we opened 2 weeks ago.
1: So if you see a guy at the pool wearing shorts, it would be you.
2: Yes.
1: Tony Dunn, the general manager here at the Sheraton, who's moving here permanently, by the way. All you Canadians, listen up. And we'll be back with more from Denver, Colorado, as Ion Travel continues right after this.
0: Your flight might be late, but we're on time. Ion Travel will be right back.
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1: Peter Greenberg back with you as Eye on Travel continues from the Sheraton right here in downtown Denver. Of course, you know the drill. 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And you know what? 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Check out Project Angel Heart. It was founded back in 1991, a great nonprofit serving the Denver community by providing meals to people living with life-threatening diseases. You can help in so many ways when you're here, not just in preparing the meals, but in delivering them. And, of course, who are you delivering them to? The very people who live here. And they will be very, very happy that you came because of another thing that I always stress in what we're doing right now, the conversation. You'll learn so much about the history of this city, about the history of this country, by talking to the people you're helping. So if you get more information, that's easy. It's projectangelheart.org. That's it. Or go right to our website, petergreenberg.com, for the comprehensive list on a global scale. Speaking of global scale, I'm reminded of a story that I personally experienced when I was a correspondent for Newsweek covering everything west of the Mississippi many years ago, when one of our editors basically said, "There's no culture there. There's no art there. Everything they thought that was west of the Hudson didn't exist." Well, in those days, that's what they believed, and they covered the arts world accordingly. It was very centric to east of the Hudson. Well, those days are changing. And if you want to see how they're changing, you come to Denver, and you go to the Denver Art Museum. What an amazing experience. And joining me now, Christoph Heinrich, who's the director of the Art Museum. I have to tell you, Christoph, I don't come to Denver without stopping at the museum. Your exhibits, I'm not just talking about the permanent exhibits, the rotating exhibits are amazing. And you keep expanding.
2: And our collection is amazing. It's very nice being here again, Peter. Thank you very much.
1: Yeah.
2: The Denver Art Museum, and I love what you just said about the east and west of the Hudson. I think we are truly a world art museum, and that gets noted more and more as well east of the Hudson.
1: But I'll tell you something. If I said to somebody, "I'm going to the Denver Art Museum," they're going to say, "Oh, what are you going to show? Coal miners or cowboys and Indians?" It's a whole lot more than that.
2: Well, we might have some cowboys and Indians and some coal miners, but it's a world art museum, so we have really art from all over the world. And, for instance, we have a beautiful small collection of art from Oceania, but it's relatively intimate. And now, next week, we are opening a new show, which is all dive into art from Australia. It's called The Stars We Don't See. And it is really Aboriginal art from Australia and the Torres Islands.
1: And when you talk about Aboriginal art, because it's something that I have some experience in, you know, when you talk to the Aboriginal people, all they want to talk to you about is their dreams. They want to talk to you about what they see in the night sky, which goes way beyond just the Southern Cross. And if you look at the boomerang, just the boomerang, and you see how they decorate the boomerang, it's decorated with their dreams. That's their artwork. It's what they see into the sky.
2: And you know what the dreams carry? They carry stories. So our show is really about stories. It's about all the stories. It's about the stories we do not see. The stars we don't see, that's the title. But it's really about the stories that are behind the artworks. And for us, sometimes they just look like a pattern or like an ornament or so. But every detail, every part of it has meaning and goes back sometimes thousands of years.
1: Well, a truly effective, successful museum is not one, here I'm lecturing you, is not one that displays art. It makes it an opportunity for storytelling.
2: That's something I think we always think about in every show. Because every art has to tell a story. And whether that's the story that we just told this winter about the Impressionist painter Camille Pissarro and his family and his life and his approach to art, or whether it's the stories of more than 130 artists that we show in The Stars We Do Not See, and all of their approach to the land. A lot actually has to do with the land, of course, but as well, as you say, the sky, the stars, the night, animals, everything that really defines a human existence.
1: And of course, you go back to the early days in America and Native Americans, it's the same story. It's the same story of looking to the sky.
2: It's the same story, but it's as well many, many different stories.
1: Right.
2: So last year was actually our 100th anniversary of our Indigenous collection. And that's what we're very known for. We're really one of the best museums in the world showing art from Native Americans. And last year we celebrated 100 years doing that and had some amazing shows on the docket, which showed as well, it's not one story, it's just hundreds of different stories, and it's mythology, and it's as well current life, it's contemporary life. We always look as well at what contemporary artists are doing and have to say about the world as it is now.
1: Well, speaking of contemporary artists, what would you say is the most surprising exhibit you've done that people weren't expecting?
2: Well, I'm curious to see how surprising the upcoming exhibition is going to be, The Stars We Do Not See, because this is the first time that we present material like this. As I said, our Oceania collection is relatively small, and here, this is really the place that collects these things. It's an exhibition that's done in collaboration with the National Gallery of Victoria in Melbourne and the National Gallery in DC that just showed this show. And we, I think, can show the best here, which is very exciting. And I had a lot of surprises when I just walked through a few days ago and saw the first time.
1: What was the biggest surprise for you?
2: It was the stories behind the pattern. So as someone who grew up with Western art, and I'm pretty much at home in 20th century modernist art, you look at a pattern and you really think maybe Malevich or Mondrian or Jackson Pollock or whatever. And here, the pattern signifies so much and is always a story.
1: It's not a pattern for the sake of a pattern. It's a pattern for the sake of the story.
2: It is. It's a language. It transports content.
1: But you've got such a diverse collection in that museum that, you know, my biggest challenge is just doing a drop-by. I can't do a drop-by. You got to stay there for a couple of hours, because just when you think you've seen one exhibition, you turn the corner and there's something else that makes absolutely no sense to you initially. And then you get into it.
2: We have all these different collections, and we try really to change constantly. So right now, for instance, our textile collection has a presentation that's called Conversation Pieces, and that is fashion. And it is exclusively recent acquisitions to our fashion collection, because this is really a collection that is growing, and a lot of things in this collection have been added over the last few years. And I just said exclusively, I'm not completely right, because woven in are some amazing...
1: No pun intended.
2: No pun intended, no, that's right. Woven into that fiber of this exhibition are some findings from the collection that have never been shown before, and they might have been around for quite a while. So it's fun to make these treasure hunts through the collection.
1: Well, you know, it's easy to do a treasure hunt when you've got 80,000 works of art and 13 permanent exhibitions. It's unbelievable.
2: We have more than 100,000 works of art because we just merged with the Kirkland.
1: Ah, I didn't know that.
2: Well, the Kirkland Museum of Art, Fine Arts and Design, I think was the official title, became now the Kirkland at the Denver Art Museum. And with this merger, we really embraced one of the great collections here in the West, if not in the United States, of decorative arts from the 1880s to 1950, 1960s. I think that's where it is the strongest. And as well, art from Colorado. And Vance Kirkland, of course, who was definitely a leading figure in the Colorado art scene in the 20th century.
1: Amazing. As I said, not a drop-by destination, a drop-in and stay-in destination. Christoph Heinrich, the director of the Denver Art Museum, always a pleasure to see you. And please keep me out of the bookstore. I do too much damage every time I go. We'll be back with more from Denver, Colorado and the Sheraton downtown right after this.
0: Have a travel question or problem? Just email Peter at peter@petergreenberg.com and we'll solve it on the air.
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9: CBS News Brief. Some passengers are stranded after the bankrupt Spirit Airlines ended operations today.
10: First, they told us that they were going to give us hotels, Uber, and food vouchers, but then they canceled and said that they couldn't give it to us, so we've just been staying here all night.
9: High jet fuel prices due to the Iran war may have been the last straw for the airline, and prices continue to soar at the pump, driving business to this car dealer who sells electric vehicles.
11: EVs are selling themselves. Even if the gas prices go down, it's still a big difference. Sales are doubled. Super busy, a lot of foot traffic, a lot of people calling, a lot of people coming for test drives, and a lot of people buying.
9: Britain's prime minister is vowing action after two Jewish people were stabbed in a terror attack in London. CBS's Remy Innocencio.
12: Starmer pledged the equivalent of about $33 million to go to more security for the Jewish community.
9: CBS News Brief, I'm Heather Bosch.
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0: 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Now, here's Peter.
1: Peter Greenberg back with you as Ion Travel continues from the Sheraton downtown here in Denver, Colorado. Of course, you can always reach me. You just got to email me, peter@petergreenberg.com, with your name, phone number, question or problem. We will solve it right here on the air. Now, I've been coming to Denver, I hate to say this, I proudly say it, I suppose, since 1971 when I was a correspondent for Newsweek. Loved it then, love it now. But I don't come back to Denver without talking to my next guest. She's the editor and co-founder of Westword, and she's been doing this for 45 years. Oh, my goodness. Patty Calhoun, welcome back.
2: Thank you so much. Yeah, we started Westword 6 years after you first came to Denver in 77.
1: So I could say I beat you to it.
2: You did. You inspired us.
1: Liar. But bottom line is, Denver is continuing to evolve. It's continuing to get better, in my book. It's a walkable city when you're downtown. You've got Lodo. You've got my favorite independent bookstore, Tattered Cover. You've got Union Station. And then you got 16th Street, which is like where we are right now.
2: I know. It's great. So 16th Street, which had just turned 42, went through a major, it was turned into a mall in 42. Before that, it was like a big main street, the way Western streets are, that trucks would drive up and down honking pickup trucks every Saturday night. Then it turned into making Denver a more sophisticated city. In 82, they turned it into a mall. And it was huge for the city. It was a big tourism attraction.
1: And it became walkable.
2: Right. It became walkable. And there were free mall buses which went along, which were great too, because at the time it was a mile. Now it's a little more than a mile because it goes all the way to Union Station. But it was tired after 40 years. So it was closed down right during the pandemic for a lot of work. A lot of work. We have IMP design tiles that were coming up. And they also, as you know, looked into changing the name to see if the mall had a Paul on it. And after $100,000, they decided to name it 16th Street, which, of course, was its original name.
1: Well, I want that kind of consulting job.
2: Don't we all?
1: You know, it's sort of like tourism boards that hire these huge consulting companies to come up with a new branding image for them, and it comes back with Visit Rome. I mean, like, really? You know?
2: Well, I always talk to you after our Best of Denver issue comes out, and last year in our Best of Denver, we had Best New Name for the 16th Street Mall, and we said 16th Street, and then 2 weeks later, that's what they chose, but we didn't get the $100,000. But I don't know why mall has a bad connotation anymore, but supposedly it does. But now when you get out there, it's every bit as walkable. It still has the free buses if you don't feel like walking a mile from here down to Union Station. But the shops are coming back. There's a lot of outside activity with buskers and with vendors, and it feels great.
1: And then there's the restaurant scene.
2: And the restaurant scene across Denver is really growing. You know how much it's grown. Food and Wine just named one of our restaurants, which is just a mile from downtown, Alma Fondafina, the number two in the country. Johnny Curiel and his wife have opened 5 restaurants in Denver. And so even when people say the Denver restaurant scene is tough, these guys are winning awards and have 5 restaurants in Denver.
1: And the restaurant scene, let's face it, it is tough.
2: Everywhere.
1: I mean, the cost of labor, the cost of goods and services, especially in the world of tariffs, and the economy in general, I don't know how restaurants can survive in general. I mean, the margins are getting thinner and thinner and thinner.
2: And for most restaurants, those were never huge margins anyway. And then you take a hit just on the cost of beef or the cost of eggs last year, and it gets so tough. And Denver's really working hard to help its restaurants. I don't know if you've talked to Visit Denver this trip, but they did a big survey of all of Denver restaurants, did 1,000 interviews to see what restaurants and consumers really wanted. And people love dining out. They don't want to pay as much. That's the challenge.
1: Wait. Did they spend $100,000 for that survey to figure that out?
2: No, they did not. They got it. For most restaurants, those were never huge margins anyway. And then you take a hit just on the cost of beef or the cost of eggs last year, and it gets so tough. And Denver's really working hard to help its restaurants. I don't know if you've talked to Visit Denver this trip, but they did a big survey of all of Denver restaurants, did 1,000 interviews to see what restaurants and consumers really wanted. And people love dining out. They don't want to pay as much. That's the challenge.
1: Wait. Did they spend $100,000 for that survey to figure that out?
2: No, they did not. They got it done in kind.

0: that survey to figure that out?
1: No, they did not. They got it done in kind.
0: But the bottom line is, of course you like to dine out. Of course you don't want to spend a lot of money. But the point, the cost of goods and services now is getting out of control.
1: And I think at most restaurants, the prices were abnormally low. People didn't realize you're paying not just for a meal, but you're, in a lot of cases, it's your night's entertainment. You're going to go out on 16th Street, for example, and go to Otra Vez, a restaurant that just reopened after it had closed during the pandemic. It's not very expensive by the time you get a couple drinks and a couple tacos. It would have been cheaper to eat at home, but you're going to have a much better time if you go there.
0: Right, but if you go back maybe 3 or 4 years ago, maybe the cost of food at a restaurant, not their cost, but what you'd pay on the menu, wasn't that bad, but they more than made up for it with alcohol.
1: True.
0: Not anymore.
1: Because people are stopping drinking.
0: Yeah.
1: And that's a real challenge, because that was such an easy part of their revenue. You didn't, not as labor intensive, not as ingredient intensive, and if you kept buying drinks, your tab just kept going up. So it was more profit.
0: And bottom line is, that's changed.
1: It's really changed. A friend of mine owns a distillery, and they're talking about what it's like, that business. Because Colorado has a lot of distilleries, and they're all really having to change. Tap rooms closing. People just aren't drinking.
0: And it's interesting, because at one point, everybody in every city had a microbrewery. Every city had a distillery. Every city was, and then you had cities that were never known for it making single malt whiskey and the bourbon and rye. My goodness, now what happens?
1: Well, a lot of them are closing. A lot of them are trying to figure out how to pivot and market.
0: By the way, here's a Colorado story for you. During Prohibition, what did Coors Beer do?
1: They made
0: malted milk balls.
1: And porcelain.
0: Yeah.
1: And aluminum. They learned. So,
0: that's
1: aluminum cans.
0: That is pivoting.
1: And, of course, Coors is still going strong. Coors Light, you can get it all over town.
0: I know. There was a time you couldn't get Coors anywhere outside of Colorado, but that's another story. We're talking to Patty Calhoun, the editor and co-founder of Westward, right here in Denver. When we come back, more of me and Patty right after this.
2: Please remain seated with your seatbelt fastened. Eye on Travel. We'll be right back.
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1: Peter Greenberg here, back with Patty Calhoun, the editor and co-founder of Westward here in Denver. Patty, just before the break, we were talking about how people have to pivot to still be able to provide a service and stay in business. And yet, the restaurant scene is still as strong here, at least in my opinion, than it's ever been.
2: It's extraordinary, but we do a list every week of how many openings there are, how many closings there are, what kind of openings, and we are still running at 2 openings to every 1 closing, which is amazing right now in this economy when people are saying it's just too expensive to go eat. They're really counting their pennies. But people who'd started opening restaurants, they're going all the way through. And some of them are really great, and they immediately find customers. The ones that aren't providing good value are the ones that are disappearing.
1: But is the cuisine changing? Meaning, I mean, can you get great Vietnamese food in Denver? Can you get great, you know, Ethiopian food in Denver? I mean, how is that changing?
2: Oh, it's changed tremendously from the days when we were just, you know, bison and burgers. So now
1: mostly
2: you've
1: got bison.
2: Yeah, mostly bison. I mentioned Johnny Curiel, who does very sophisticated Mexican food. Not like the Tex-Mex or the Den-Mex with beans and Mexican hamburgers, but really interesting cuisine. You've got Mac Pham, which is a new Chinese place, which is doing extraordinary work. Good Ethiopian, good Thai. So it's a big range of restaurants opening here now.
1: And it's a varied menu.
2: Very. Yeah, so you get some places that still do a little bit of everything. Those are many more old school places. But you've got some really sophisticated, smart restaurateurs out there. They keep opening despite all the challenges.
1: That's a great branding for you. We keep opening.
2: And you better keep coming should be the second part.
1: But the bottom line is I can still go over to Union Station and hang out there, which I love. The bookstore, I love going to Cherry Creek.
2: Right. Which is booming.
1: Yeah.
2: You know, at the train station, if you've been to Altrea, which is a wonderful Spanish tapas restaurant.
1: Yeah, I've been there.
2: Yeah, and another, the sushi place just opened, a sushi Japanese place in a former seafood place. Mercantile is still going. Really good restaurants. Union Station's a must stop, even if you live here.
1: Yeah, but you know why I go to the Union Station? I want to see the one Amtrak train going through every day.
2: I've been on that train.
1: Zephyr.
2: I love that train. I used to take it out from Chicago.
1: You know what else stops there now? The Rocky Mountaineer.
2: The Rocky Mountaineer. And we have a ski train back. Oh, well, it's done for the season, but Amtrak brought back the ski train to Winter Park.
1: The big secret about Amtrak is how many places they still go to that people don't know.
2: Right. It's extraordinary. Train travel can be so wonderful.
1: Actually, as long as the train arrives, as far as I'm concerned, it's wonderful.
2: Right, exactly. And I've
1: now,
2: taken it out.
1: Now, if you're expecting it to arrive on time and on Amtrak, you're going to be disillusioned. Yeah.
2: Well, in the old days, we used to try to rent Union Station for parties, and they wouldn't let you do it because they had to wait for Amtrak, the one train a day, but they could never know when it was coming, so you could never rent the place.
1: Now, there's something for on-time performance.
2: Exactly.
1: Have they changed the rule?
2: Well, now it's a party every day there if you go in into the Great Hall, so it's always active.
1: See, if it's a party every day, it means the train's not coming ever, but it does come.
2: Well, it does come, and you kind of get siphoned around the partiers in there because there are several bars and restaurants, but the passengers still make it in.
1: For first-time visitors to Denver, what's the biggest surprise for them now?
2: Well, the first-time visitors, the biggest surprise always is Denver is not exactly in the mountains. You know, the mountains are on the edge. You've got to drive 15, 20 minutes. Also, how dry it is. You've got to get your chapstick.
1: And you got to hydrate.
2: And you've got to hydrate. But, I mean, we were just talking about what you have to do, even if you only have 3 hours here. You've got to go to Red Rocks. People cannot get over how stunning some of the scenery is.
1: I have to tell you, if you're talking about the performance venue, it blows me away. We did a cover story when I was at Newsweek. That was my first experience at Red Rocks on Bette Midler. And the opening act was Barry Manilow at Red Rocks. It was unbelievable. And then I went back for Dan Fogelberg when, sadly, he passed away. But what a great performance.
2: It's impossible to imagine someone really sounding bad there because it's so beautiful. I know there have been some duds.
1: The acoustics are unbelievable.
2: The acoustics are incredible. You've got the scenery where you're up in the foothills, the Red Rocks, and then you see the plains in front of you all the way over beyond Denver. It's just gorgeous. So if you ever have a second, you have to go to Red Rocks. Okay, it's probably an hour. You see people running up and down the stairs. They exercise there. You know, it's an hour round trip, and it's worth it.
1: No, it definitely is worth it. But in Denver itself.
2: Oh, in Denver itself, of course you have to go see 16th Street. I think you have to go to Union Station. Larimer Square, which is our first historic district, is making a really strong comeback, has some great local chefs like Jen Jasinski, who she and Beth Gruwich opened Rioja over 20 years ago. And
1: I've eaten. It's great.
2: Isn't it great? And it stays great. And they are really the mainstay there. There are other good restaurants, but local chefs have done a great job of branding that block.
1: You got it. Patty Calhoun, of course, our good friend, the editor and co-founder of Westward here in Denver. Always a pleasure to have you on.
2: My pleasure.
1: And I'll see you at the train station.
2: Okay.
1: We can wait for the train together.
2: Might be a long wait.
1: All right. Back with more, including your calls and your emails, as Eye on Travel returns to the Sheraton right here in downtown Denver right after this.
0: Your flight might be late, but we're on time. 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
1: And we're back from the Denver Sheraton Downtown Hotel right here in Denver, Colorado, as Ion Travel continues. Peter Greenberg here with you. And, of course, you know the drill. You want to find me? You email me, peter@petergreenberg.com, with your name, phone number, question, or problem. We will solve it right here on the air. In fact, let's go out to the phones in Wheaton, Illinois. I've got Joy on the phone. Hello, Joy.
2: Hello, Peter.
1: So what's going on?
2: My husband and I have scheduled a trip to France, leaving on May 10th, returning on May 26th. They're flying into Charles de Gaulle in Paris. We're concerned with the war in Iran and the disruption of the oil shipments. Are we going to end up getting stranded in Europe?
1: Well, by the way, if you're going to get stranded, France is not such a bad idea, but we'll get to that in a second.
2: No, it isn't.
1: You know that. And who are you flying? Who are you flying to Charles de Gaulle? Which airline?
2: American Airlines.
1: All right, so you're going nonstop.
2: Correct.
1: Okay. You know what? You'll be fine. Remember, in the worst case scenario, they were talking about running out of fuel in 6 weeks. Well, we're not even at the third week yet, and you're going in a week, so you're going to be fine.
2: Correct.
1: Okay. Okay. That's number one. Number two, you already have your round-trip ticket. It is a round-trip ticket, correct?
2: Correct.
1: Okay.
2: Returning on May 26th.
1: Okay. I'll give you a worst-case scenario. A worst-case scenario is American Airlines can't get their fuel shipments, but they're part of the One World Alliance, so they'll fly you back through London on British Air, or they'll fly you back on Iberia through Madrid, or they'll fly you back on Finnair through Helsinki. You're not going to be stranded in Paris, okay?
2: Okay. Very good.
1: And here's the other good news. You said, now, you're not just going to Paris, are you?
2: No, we're going to do multiple towns in the Normandy area. We're traveling by train.
1: Perfect. Well, listen, you're going to love that. And the two things you're going to love in Normandy, other than Normandy, they've got the best oysters and they've got the best butter. So you're going to eat well and get a couple of baguettes for me.
2: Okay, I will.
1: But listen, you're going to be fine. This is not going to be an issue. Of all the flights that American might cancel because of a fuel problem, that's not one of them.
2: That's great news.
1: Yeah, what the airlines are doing, just so you know, is they're doing a triage of their schedule so that they're canceling as many of the short-haul flights as they can that are not necessarily profitable but consume fuel. Their long-haul trips, especially at that time of the year, those are the last to go. So I think you're going to be fine, okay?
2: Well, that's great news.
1: And have a great time.
2: Thank you. Thank you for taking my call or my email.
1: You got it. Joy, we appreciate it. Thanks again for the call.
2: Bye-bye.
1: Now let's go to some emails you guys have sent in. Here's one from Michelle who writes, I know you have said that JetBlue is in debt. Yes, I have. And by the way, they're still in debt. She writes, I have trips booked with them in June to Denver and August to Aruba. Should I make alternate flight arrangements for those two flights in case they go bankrupt? Well, let me give you the good news and the somewhat concerning news. Here's the good news first. JetBlue was facing, even though they deny it, they were facing the possibility of a bankruptcy filing for Chapter 11 simply because their debt load, I said they were in debt, I'm not kidding, their debt load was more than $8 billion. They were spending, and still are spending, $600 million a year just in interest on that debt. But since February 28th, the 70% spike in fuel is taking that debt close to $9 billion. So what did they do? About 2 weeks ago, they pledged 20 of their planes as collateral to secure a $500 million loan, which they got. And then they made the announcement that they're not going to file. They're going to be flying through the rest of 2026. So I think you're going to be okay. All right. Enjoy it. Enjoy Denver and enjoy Aruba. And let me know what happens, okay? But right now, you're okay. All right. Here's one from Steve who writes, I don't own a car. I haven't driven since 1997, so rental cars are not an option. I wonder if there is a source for a legitimate chauffeur to drive me around Minnesota for a week. I've used Uber and buses, but they do not go to the places I want to visit. Well, I'll give you a qualified answer here, Steve. There are chauffeur services, but they become relatively extravagantly expensive. And for insurance reasons, you can't just hire a college kid to drive you around. That doesn't work either. I'm assuming since you haven't driven since 1997, you don't possess a current driver's license. I think that may be your issue. So if that's the case, what you need to do is call a local hotel. You haven't told me where in Minnesota, but ask if they use a car service or even a taxi service in their local community that can drive you around to where you need to go for a flat rate. See if you can negotiate a flat rate. That's your answer. And I'll make you a bet you can. That would be my guess. An Uber is not going to help you unless you're doing short-term within a city. But a taxi service, as opposed to a chauffeur service, might be your answer, especially if it's a local cab company and they have drivers who want the extra income. That's how I would do it in each of those little small towns you're going to. But then again, you didn't tell me where you're going. You said drive around Minnesota. So that would be my suggestion. And for those people who have a similar problem where you're not, possessing a driver's license, but you want to go somewhere, even overseas, the solution there is exactly the same. Only there what you do is you call the concierge at the hotel in that small town you want to go to in Europe and ask them if they have a taxi service that would like to cut you a deal. Again, the emphasis being on the words, flat rate. Okay? That's the deal. If you do that, you'll be in much better shape. All right? There you go. Or I'll drive you around. No, I'm just kidding. Anyway, that music means we're out of time for this hour. Stick around. We got a whole lot more coming as Eye on Travel continues from the Sheraton Hotel right here in downtown Denver in the Mile High City right after this.
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7: I'm Heather Bosch. Pain at the pump. AAA says gas prices have reached a national average of $4.43 a gallon. But CBS's Uba Ali says that is fueling business for some.
8: Even if the gas prices go down, it's still a big difference.
9: This growing stack of paperwork tells that story at GS Motors in Hopkins. Pavel Inatovich owns this used EV-focused dealership. He says rising gas prices make these vehicles a hot commodity.
8: Sales are doubled. Super busy, a lot of foot traffic, a lot of people calling, a lot of people coming for test drives, and a lot of people buying.
7: Analysts say high fuel prices were likely the last straw for money-troubled Spirit Airlines, which ended operations today, stranding some passengers.
10: There's even a lot of people that they can't afford to buy another ticket. So that's bad. You don't do something like that to people.
7: Fuel prices are soaring as the U.S.-Israeli war against Iran enters its 10th week. CBS's Olivia Gassis with the latest.
11: Soon after word emerged Friday of a new Iranian proposal sent through Pakistan, President Trump made clear there's still no deal in sight.
12: We just had a conversation with Iran. Let's see what happens. But I would say that I am not happy.
7: President Trump's decision to withdraw thousands of American troops from Germany is not sitting well with some top congressional Republicans.
13: The chairman of the House and Senate Armed Services Committee say they are very concerned about the decision. In a joint statement, Senator Roger Wicker of Mississippi and Representative Mike Rogers of Alabama said prematurely reducing the U.S. military presence in Europe sends the wrong signal to Russia. They also said President Trump should have considered moving the troops east rather than entirely removing removing them from Europe.
7: The FDA says it will allow some patients with aggressive pancreatic cancer to receive access to a promising drug before it is officially approved for use.
14: I have much, much less pain than I had 4 months ago when I was diagnosed, and I have a massive 76% reduction in tumor volume.
15: That's former Nebraska U.S. Senator Ben Sasse, who has terminal pancreatic cancer, telling CBS's 60 Minutes about his experience with daraxonrasib.
7: CBS's Michael Toscano reports the pill, taken three times a day, blocks a signal that causes cancer cells to grow nonstop. The Kentucky Derby will be run with 19 horses instead of the maximum 20 after a late scratch less than 12 hours before the race. The Puma was ruled out today because of a swollen leg from a skin infection. This is CBS News.
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22: Showers and thunderstorms continuing to track out of the region. 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Few stray showers and thunderstorms continue to taper off throughout the region, looking at highs this afternoon, upper 60s, and a little breezy at times out of the north. Staying breezy overnight tonight, still out of the north, gusts at about 20 miles an hour. Clear skies and down to 52, sunny and 74, then Sunday. This is meteorologist Jason Laird in Pensacola's Weather Center on WPNN. 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
0: With reporting from around the world, it's time for Eye on Travel with America's number one frontline travel news journalist, Peter Greenberg. And now, the man who travels over 400,000 miles each year, Peter Greenberg.
1: Peter Greenberg back with you as Eye on Travel continues for this first weekend of May 2026. If you're just joining us, I hope you're having a great weekend wherever you happen to be. But if you are not knowing where we are, I'm going to tell you where we are. Get out those maps, boys and girls. 39 degrees, 44 minutes north, 104 degrees, 59 minutes west. We are in Denver, Colorado at the Sheraton Hotel right here in downtown Denver. And, of course, you can always reach me. You know how to do that. Just email me. Peter at petergreenberg.com with your name, phone number, question or problem, we were going to solve it right here on the air. We'll do that, of course, in this hour as well. Lots of things to talk about, and important things to talk about. It's a little crazy out there when you think about the number of people not traveling to the U.S., about the number of people not traveling from the U.S., and then we're going to talk about that in this hour, of course, with Amir Alon, who runs all the research for Longwoods International. But before you get that, you know, it's time to talk about your passport. You know, I'm one of those guys who loves passport stamps. I'm a sentimentalist. By the way, I have the 54-page passport, not the 28-page passport. But guess what? The United States doesn't let you do that anymore. Officially this year, you can only get like a 34-page passport. But that's okay because you're going to be running out of pages anyway in the old days, but not anymore because passport stamps are going away. You can thank the European Union for that. There's 27 countries there that officially are not stamping passports anymore. They have a new system. So anybody going to Europe for the first time, since you hear my voice, you're going to have to go through a new registration system. You'll do that right at the airport at a kiosk where they'll take your fingerprints, they'll take your photograph, they'll match it against your biometric information and your information on your passport. That'll take about 10 minutes. But then once you do that, from every time you then go to a European Union country, it's going to be e-gates. You're just going to stand there. They match your photograph that they take again against what they have on file. It's a biometric system, and you're done. You're gone. No more two-hour lines at passport control or immigration. That's a good thing. The only bad thing for all the sentimental slobs like me, no more stamps in your passports. Now, having said that, there's one more thing you got to look at. When you get a passport, it's good for 10 years, right? With a couple of exceptions. If you run out of pages, then the passport's no longer valid. And a lot of people like me do that because we travel so much. Having said that, in the old days, they used to put in extra pages. They don't do that anymore. You have to get a new passport. That's number one. Number two, if you don't have at least two free unstamped pages in your passport, there's some countries that won't even let you in. One of them being South Africa. They never explained it to me, but that's one of the cases. And number three, if your passport has validity of less than 6 months, there are at least 30 countries that won't let you in because they think you're going to overstay your welcome and won't have a passport to go home. If it's less than 3 months of validity, they won't let you in either. So if you've got 6 months or less, go renew the passport now. Don't wait for the crazy summer months. They're coming up. They're right around the corner. And ask for as many pages as you can on the new passport. Even though it's valid for 10 years, there's another exception. Your kids. Any kid under the age of 12, their passport's only valid for 5 years. And I can't begin to tell you how many families get to the airport thinking their passports are valid, so their kids' passports are valid, and they find out they can't get on the plane because their kid's passport is no longer useful. So double-check your kids' passports for expiration dates and act on that quickly. Okay, now, here's the other thing. Minimum flight connection times, MFCs. They're getting crazier. I've seen as little as 33 minutes between flights, and that may be legal, but it's nuts. You think that's crazy? They have some in Finland. The MCT can be as little as 20 minutes and same thing in Manila. How do you do 20-minute connect times? You know why they do that? It's for airlines to be able to tell you they're on time. It has nothing to do with reasonable thinking process about how people can make connections, let alone their bags. Again, guys, give yourself 90 minutes of a connect time minimum on a U.S. connecting flight. Don't just go by the convenience of what you see on the internet when you make your reservation. A 33-minute connect time is an accident waiting to happen. And on international flights, at least 3 hours, and in some cases, four. Here's what they don't tell you. You know what the minimum connect time supposedly is in London for passengers connecting flights at Heathrow? 3 hours. Here's what they don't tell you. You know what the minimum connect time is for your bags? It's 4 hours. So if you think you're doing something good at 3 hours, your bags will be playing catch-up for 2 weeks. Give yourself 4 hours. Just saying. I mean, it's ridiculous, but it's the reality that we run into. Okay. And then a note about your bags. If you're going to check bags, you know the airlines are very tough on this. Any bag weighing more than 50 pounds gets charged as much as $100 to $200 more, right? Even if it's 50.2 pounds. But wait a minute. Here's the question. When you go to the grocery store and you're buying meat or produce or anything that has to be weighed, those are scales in there that are inspected by the city to make sure they're accurate and they're not overloaded for the benefit of the merchant. All right, who inspects the scales at the airports? And how often are they inspected? It's a little scary. A recent inspection of the luggage scales at Newark's airport revealed that more than 27% of them were inaccurate, and 81 of them were so bad in terms of their measurements, they were condemned and taken out of service. One scale, are you ready for this, was actually off by as much as 35 pounds. And they're going to ask you for more money? There are other bad scales that were found with baggage scales at the airport in Charlotte. So here's what you got to do. Go out there and buy, it's about $12, a little digital battery-operated scale that hangs on the handle of your suitcase, and you can weigh it at home. And you'll know exactly where you are if you're under 50 pounds or not. But it's a small enough scale that you bring it with you to the airport, because at that point you want to be able to prove your case. Otherwise, there's no recourse once the airline says you're overweight. And they'll do it. It's even much like 0.2 pounds over. They'll make you take stuff out and put it in another bag, assuming you can do that. So remember this. Remember that nobody's really doing a good job of inspecting those scales. They're out of kilter and not to your benefit. So get that portable digital scale. I think you can buy one on Amazon and bring it and just weigh it at home. And then do it again at the airport. Let them look at it themselves. And then let them prove to you their case, which they can't do. And in fact, they should be, by the way, should be on every baggage scale at the airport, a sticker from a city inspector that shows that it was inspected and the date of that inspection. And you know what? The airlines don't want to show you that sticker because they're not getting inspected that often. I guarantee you that you need to know. All right? Very, very important. Because if you don't do that, you're going to pay a lot more money for something that's inaccurate to begin with. But since we're talking about accuracy, when we come back, we're going to tell you about some real numbers about the American travel sentiment, where Americans are going, where they're not going, where they're holding back, about the economy, about ticket prices, about gas, about everything else, with Amir Alon from Longwoods International. So stick around. Back with more from the Sheraton downtown right here in Denver as Eye on Travel continues right after this.
2: Your flight might be late, but we're on time. Eye on Travel will be right back.
3: 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I've been surfing here since I was a kid. Now, seeing my grandson out on the water, it means everything to me. Watching him and taking in the blue waves, the sea breeze, the blurry horizon...
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1: Peter Greenberg back with you as Eye on Travel continues from the Sheraton downtown right here in Denver, Colorado, in the Mile High City. And of course, you can always reach me. You know the drill. Email me, peter at petergreenberg.com with your name, phone number, question or problem. We will solve it right here on the air as we do on every single show. You heard me talk earlier in the show about some somewhat concerning numbers that have been with us for a while, actually, way before America even attacked Iran. Double-digit drops in foreign travelers to the U.S., as much as 44% down year over year, depending on the destination. And then, an equally disturbing note that there's double-digit drop in the number of Americans traveling overseas, about 14% down year over year from 2025, which was a boom year. Joining me now is someone who keeps track of all of this and helps us put it in perspective. He's the CEO and president of Longwoods, the guys who do all the research. Amir Aylon, welcome back, sir.
2: Hi, Peter. It's good to be back.
1: Now, of course, the one thing we haven't talked about is gas prices just for cars. You've got some interesting statistics on that. Something like one-third of American travelers saying they're concerned and that they make their travel plans are going to be impacted within the next 6 months just because of gas prices.
2: Yeah, that's exactly right. One-third of American travelers saying that gas prices will greatly impact their decisions to travel in the next 6 months. That's up from just 21% 1 month ago. So obviously the oil price surges are really having an immediate impact on planning. And when we ask these travelers how they're going to change their plans, these gas prices are impacting them. You're looking at about 4 out of 10 saying they're choosing destinations closer to home. Many of about 1 out of 5 are saying they're choosing to drive instead of fly. And 8% are canceling trips altogether. And, it's looking like this is going to be more of a year of a road trip closer to home.
1: And by the way, when they tell you they're going to drive anyway, what they haven't told you is how many people are they going to jam into those cars? Every year, AAA will always tell you during busy holiday times, like Memorial Day or July 4th or Labor Day or Christmas, how many cars will be on the road. But they never tell you how many people are in those cars. And anytime gas prices go up, I mean, they're jamming everybody in there, including, grandma strapped to the roof on the Beverly Hillbillies.
2: I am absolutely. We're getting visions of National Lampoon's Vacation with the family trucks are all loaded up. Absolutely.
1: So, I mean, that because, we are creatures of habit. And even if gas prices, heaven forbid, get to like $10 a gallon, we're still going to be driving our cars. We're not giving that up yet.
2: Yes. No, exactly. In reality, Peter, when you think about it, depending on the type of vehicle you're driving, every $1 increase at the pump for gas prices is only going to add between $25 to $50 in the cost of the average road trip there. So that's, I think, a lot more palatable for many family travelers as compared to the rates the airfares are soaring right now.
1: All right, but that's people traveling within the U.S. But what we're seeing now, that double-digit drop of American travelers flying to overseas destinations year over year, that's quite significant.
2: Yeah, that's what we're seeing also. You're seeing a decline in Americans' desire to travel abroad, quite frankly. 27% of American travelers are telling us right now that the whole situation with the war in Iran and everything around that is making them less likely to travel internationally. And then when we're looking at those who say they are going to travel less internationally, which is about one third of all those travelers, 40% are going to postpone their trips. One third are going to replace their international trips with a domestic one. So they're going to, travel somewhere closer to home. And, 1 out of 5 are going to just cancel the trip altogether.
1: And now here's the interesting disconnect. Even if Americans are not going overseas, the Europeans who would have come to America are staying overseas and traveling within that region. So if you're thinking you're going to get a great hotel deal because we're not traveling overseas, think again. None of those rates have been discounted at hotels in Europe. They're just as high as they were last year. Where there may be some movement is in accommodations this year. Just take a look at the World Cup. FIFA just released thousands of hotel rooms they'd blocked for the events. for the World Cup soccer matches that they're no longer going to be needing. That's all these rooms coming flooding back into the system that Americans may not need if they're going to the games in their local communities. And then, of course, the ticket prices themselves, which were ridiculously high premium, may now suddenly become available at much more affordable prices. So will the stadiums be filled? Yeah. But who are they going to be filled with? Not foreigners, but with Americans getting substantially discounted tickets.
2: Yeah, that's exactly right. I think you and I talked about that a couple months ago. It is, while there will be a bump in international visitation, I think you will see more Americans in the stands than folks initially thought, for sure.
1: Now, in your survey that I read, this is significant. 89% of American travelers are still indicating that they've got travel plans to go somewhere within the next 6 months. So, I mean, now, where was it in June of 2025? It was 94%. So it's gone down, about 5%, but that's still a significant number.
2: It's still a significant number, but again, the demand is still hovering right there around 90%, just a tick under. Considering the economy, considering all the crises, it just shows you, we've talked about this before, how travel for Americans has really become more of a need than a want. So the demand is still there. Obviously, as they're telling us, it's going to be a little closer to home, and may not be as much travel as it was last year, but it's still looking pretty good. So we're optimistic that there's still going to be a good year of travel volume domestically here in the U.S. But obviously the spend's going to go down in certain areas because they're going to cut back. The data shows because they got to take that trip, but they're going to spend less on souvenirs. They're going to spend less on food and beverage. They're going to probably many of them may change the type of accommodation that they're going to. Going forward, the American traveler is seeking value this year. That is the bottom line.
1: Well, it's about time. but the thing is this: while they're seeking value, I don't think it's even arguable that their desire, no matter what else is happening in the world, but their desire to travel remains strong.
2: Exactly. It is people need to travel. We need to travel as Americans. It's our right to travel. We feel it in our soul. We love how the way travel transforms us. We are living to travel and all about the experiences, and the numbers show it.
1: And yet, the intangible, of course, will be if the fuel shortages stay fuel shortages and the airlines have to choke it off. If you don't have airlift, doesn't matter what your desire is, you may not be traveling.
2: Yeah. Road trips will do well, but there's a big question mark, right? What are the airlines going to do in their capacity cuts? How long is the war going to last, or the oil price is going to be surging? All these things are the big question mark right now. And we'll wait and see, but we'll keep tracking it. And then, there's the other factor. We were already struggling, and this was supposed to be a banner year for us for international visitation, right? With the World Cup and America 250 and Centennial of Route 66 and other big things like that. But while we were already feeling the pain from markets like Canada, here, add that war to Iran. We have some data coming out later this week, Peter, and here's the first scoop for you, that a significant amount of Canadians, 38% of Canadian travelers tell us they're less likely to travel internationally this year due to the war in Iran. So think about that. There's already a quarter less of Canadian volume coming to the U.S. because of the tariffs, the rhetoric, and all those things. The fact that maybe they feel it's too expensive or maybe not as safe to go abroad, so they're going to be spending more time traveling domestically in Canada, that only exacerbates the problem, doesn't it?
1: It does. And, the intangible, of course, is airline schedules. Because it's one thing for the airlines to say, okay, we're going to use this as an excuse to cut some unprofitable routes, but they're cutting more than that. They're cutting stuff that they can't. Look, it's only the first weekend in May, and they're already taking things off the schedule for the next 5 months. What do the airlines know that we don't know about future projections and future bookings?
2: Exactly.
1: And that's the thing we got to watch. And we stay on top of that as much as we can, but the bottom line is, if you're dealing with a trip, whether you're overseas or even in the U.S., of under 500 miles, your options of flying, even though they may still be there, the cost may be prohibitive and the frequency may not be there. You're going to be driving, and that's going to apply overseas. You're going to see train travel overseas start to boom simply because it's maybe the only alternative given what the schedules are looking like. Amir Alon, the president and CEO of Longwoods International. Obviously, we're staying on top of the story as you are. We always appreciate the news and the numbers, whether even if we don't like them. Amir, thanks for joining us. And coming up, we'll eat well with the executive chef right here at the Sheraton Denver downtown right after this.
0: Have a travel question or problem? Just email Peter at peter@petergreenberg.com and we'll solve it on the air.
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13: CBS News Brief. With gas prices showing no sign of retreating as the U.S.-Israeli war against Iran enters its 10th week, drivers are trying to adapt.
14: Cutting down our commutes, maybe going out a little bit less. I'm nervous about how the price of gas is going to affect things like groceries.
13: AAA says the national average for a gallon of gas is $4.43 today. The high price of jet fuel may have been the last straw for Spirit Airlines when this passenger showed up for her flight.
15: When we get here, there was a guy, so calm, posting some signs saying that Spirit ain't working no more.
13: Spirit ended operations today. The Pentagon says the U.S. will withdraw about 5,000 American troops from Germany. CBS's Linda Kenyon explains.
16: The president's action follows criticism from Germany's chancellor, who told students the U.S. has no strategic plan when it comes to the war against Iran.
13: CBS News Brief, I'm Heather Bosch.
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0: 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Now, here's Peter.
1: Peter Greenberg back with you as Eye on Travel continues from the Sheraton downtown right here in Denver, Colorado. Of course, you know the drill. You can always reach me. 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We will solve it right here on the air as we do every single week. My next guest has an interesting pedigree because he's actually been with Marriott, if I believe this correctly, 27 years.
12: That is correct, Peter.
1: Now, if this is radio, you don't look older than like 31, so you're doing okay.
12: Well, I appreciate that. Thanks.
1: All right. But an interesting culinary journey because he happens to be the executive chef right here at the Sheraton. Adam Pfeiffer, how are you, sir?
12: I'm well, and you?
1: I'm good. Good. So I want to get to a definition with you, okay, which is changing all the time because the other one has to change it. Hotel food, right? When people eat at restaurants and hotels, if you go back 40 years ago, it was sort of an afterthought. It was sort of like you ate it because you were at the hotel and it was weather outside and it wasn't your first choice, but that's it, with steak and potatoes, maybe a Caesar salad, maybe. That was about it, right?
12: Right, right, I think so. I've realized it to be somewhat cyclical as well. Early in my career, and you mentioned 27 years with the company, but I've been in the industry 30 plus. Early in my career, there was a demand I saw for hotel restaurants, and that in the way of at least the establishments I worked in, a lot of weekend brunches, a lot of dinner
1: local traffic
12: as well, local traffic, yes, and then that seemed to phase out a little bit, and it to me it coincided with the timing of Food Network and the popularity of kitchen shows.
1: Yeah, people started showing up at your restaurant with cameras.
12: Yes, yes, exactly.
1: Right? Everybody has to take a picture of their food.
12: Yes, and I think you saw the standalone restaurants gain momentum at that point, and then hotel restaurants have kind of been on a roller coaster. We focus on ours, obviously, here with Commons and Bezel. We want to capture as much local traffic as we can, but we do know that our main driver is our visiting guests.
1: But again, you know, it's the menu itself.
12: Correct.
1: You know, how has the menu changed from what we were talking about before to now?
12: The menu change, I mean, geez, over that 3 decades, there's been a huge focus on farm to table. I think it started, actually kind of started with slow food was the movement, and then farm to table. And now you have, of course, the seasonal local influence, which speaks to farm to table.
1: But your sourcing has changed. You're able to source from anywhere now.
12: Correct. Correct. It's a lot simpler to source locally, I think, at this point in time.
1: Although, we've talked about this on the show before, everybody talks about farm to table. It's really not. It's truck to farm to table. And with gas and diesel prices going up, that's a challenge for everybody now.
12: For sure. For sure. And it's a challenge we have to calculate in from a cost perspective. You know, we don't want to necessarily pass that cost on to the guests, but you know, we're also also in it as a business. But sourcing locally
1: helps
12: allows
1: you.
12: Us to keep those costs in control.
1: And are you seeing a change in dining habits? Meaning, the restaurateurs that I'm talking to are telling me that their alcohol sales are dropping. Mm-hmm. But then again, they're replacing them with mocktails.
12: Yes, yes, yeah. Spirit-free cocktails, huge push right now. A very, very popular at this time, and we have quite a few on our Bezel menu and some on our Commons menu as well. We see that demand across our banquet and catering operation also, but from a food standpoint, portion sizing has changed.
1: It's gone down.
12: It's gone down. The demand for smaller portions.
1: But conversely, also, people are, when the portion sizes aren't going down, people are sharing dishes.
12: Correct. Correct. So we see that, and that's one of our concepts with Bezel. It's a small plate, shareable concept to an extent. You can order multiple plates, share them with your table mates. Commons, we do a very similar.
1: And why
12: approach.
1: Do you think that's happening?
12: Food, in my mind, food is a vehicle for camaraderie, for connection, for community. So I think that's always been there, But I also think the diners now are more educated.
1: We're sharing dishes.
12: Correct, correct. So we see that, and that's one of our concepts with Bezel. It's a small plate, shareable concept to an extent. You can order multiple plates, share them with your table mates. Commons, we do a very similar
1: approach.
12: And why
1: do you think that's happening?
12: Food, in my mind, food is a vehicle for camaraderie, for connection, for community. So I think that's always been there, but I also think the diners now are more educated and more advanced.

0: But I also think the diners now are more educated and more adventurous, and they try more dishes than they used to before.
1: So they're basically test driving the menu.
0: Agreed.
1: Yeah.
0: Agreed.
1: I love it.
0: Yeah.
1: And of course, with more small plates comes more conversation.
0: It does. It does. Often drives more drink pairings. Gives that another opportunity to, okay, this particular cocktail or mocktail pairs well with these dishes. It allows us to then continue to educate those guests on property and really offer some suggestions to make their experience, keep that experience as a dining experience, not just dinner, not just lunch.
1: Right. Something they can look forward to.
0: Yes.
1: I always ask this of every chef, so you're no exception. Here it comes.
0: Okay.
1: And you've been around long enough that I know you're going to have an answer for me. Is there an item that you put on the menu that you thought, this is the best thing to happen since sliced bread, everybody's going to love it, and it tanked? Conversely, is there an item that you thought, do I really have to put this on the menu, really, and everybody can't get enough of it?
0: Oh, geez, there's been quite a few of those over the years. And as chefs, we always think that our dishes are going to do well, and there's often failure with those.
1: All right, so I want you to think about that while we're going to take a quick break. But the stories always amaze me. You know, it's sort of like the chicken fingers and the grilled cheese sandwich versus the over the top, unbelievable 3 hours to prepare dish that nobody wanted.
0: For sure.
1: We're talking to Adam Pfeiffer, the executive chef right here at the Sheraton Denver downtown. When we come back, we'll have the answer to that question and then talk about a boom in something else. Ozempic travel when we return.
2: Please remain seated with your seatbelt fastened. Eye on Travel. We'll be right back.
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0: Now, back to Eye on Travel.
1: Peter Greenberg back with you with Adam Pfeiffer, the executive chef right here at the Sheraton downtown here in Denver. All right, before the break, Adam, I gave you the big question. What was the one dish you had your heart set on? This is going to be the menu killer. It's going to be the one that everybody wants, and it had to get 86th because nobody wanted it.
2: Well, I don't know if nobody wanted it, but it was
1: one. Let's put it this way. Yeah. Not enough people wanted
2: it. Not enough people wanted it. We put together a play on, in the winter months, a play on French onion soup, if you will.
1: What could go wrong with that?
2: Exactly. It was a beef short rib. Wagyu beef short rib here out of Colorado, locally sourced, deconstructed to an extent, but it encompassed all the flavors of French onion soup. So we had the Gruyere Crostini on top as well.
1: Well, you have
2: so
1: to have that.
2: It was a very beautiful dish, comforting, approachable in my mind at the time. Just didn't move as a small plate item.
1: Not on the menu.
2: Nope, not on the menu anymore. It would have been one that came off anyway in the seasonal change. But even in the winter months, I thought it would do a lot better being what it was. Conversely, years ago, in pork is always a challenging dish. So there's always...
1: Why?
2: Well, you have a lot of diners and individuals themselves that may or may not eat pork like anything else. But pork is one of a little bit more polarizing, I think, for quite a few individuals. So
1: you don't call it polarizing pork on the menu?
2: No, okay, it's not called polarizing pork. Yeah. Although it, in the locale that this one was on the menu, it was a Snake River Farms pork short rib. Great product, bone-in short rib. So once that was braised down, cooked, we did a peach barbecue.
1: And you marinated it?
2: Yeah, I did. Did slow braised and then finished off on the grill, peach barbecue. Sold like gangbusters. But I wasn't sure it would, given the pork aspect of it, but plus served on the bone, which is also can be off-putting to some diners, especially if they're dining with other individuals. They may not always want to, pick it up and eat it like an animal.
1: I was at a restaurant recently at a resort that specialized in wellness, and you know what they had on the menu? I'm not making this up. A pork tomahawk.
2: Nice.
1: I'm like, at a wellness resort?
2: Well, pork in and of itself, though, is a lean meat.
1: Yeah.
2: It is a good source of protein as well, and a good animal to eat. Certainly over the years in this country, we've cleaned up the farming and the approach to pork.
1: So that's still on the menu.
2: It is. It's not on the menu currently here, but it'll be one we'll look to revitalize in the
1: summer.
2: Because
1: it worked before, it's
2: going to
1: work again.
2: Yes.
1: All right, now, shifting gears, I see this all over the place. Ozempic has changed the way people travel, and it's changed the way they eat. And the funny story about that is so many people are on these GLP drugs that the airlines now estimate that the loss of weight of the passengers represents an almost 2% savings on fuel. By the way, they're not passing it on to us.
2: Well, I was going to say, maybe they can allow me to check my bag for free then.
1: You know, I'm going to tell you a story. I just talked about this morning. JetBlue, all the airlines just increased their baggage fees, right? So if you're on JetBlue, that first bag is going to cost you like $49, right? Mm-hmm. So there's a guy at LAX. He goes to check in, and his bag is 4.5 pounds over. They want to charge him like $150 as an overweight. What made it 4.5 pounds over? He had a huge bunch of bananas in the bag. So in full view of everybody, he says, okay. He opens up the bag, stands in front of the counter agent, and one by one peels every banana and eats it. He eats all of them, right? And he says, okay, now you can't charge me, but I'm still weighing the same.
2: That's pretty good.
1: So that begs the question, how can a 300-pound guy get on the plane and not be charged with a bag that's 40 pounds, and a 140-pound woman get on the plane and get charged $200 because her bag is 4 pounds over? It's not fair.
2: No, that's a very good question.
1: So the fuel savings is not coming back to you, but it's indicative of how it's impacting what you do.
2: For sure, and I think overall customers have changed their approach to food and consumption as well. Going back to the knowledge and our access to information around dining and nutrition and everything that's out there, you see the portion sizes shrinking, the spirit-free cocktails, the desire for more high protein items, local, clean, more clean eating, and that's been a movement that's been in progress for, I would say, the better part of 15, 20 years.
1: Yeah.
2: But now it's really industry-wide. For our company, we focus on that in a lot of our banquet and catering setting. As we've gained that feedback from our customers over the years, we identify that in our menu planning process and provide those items that drive food consumption.
1: In a probably a healthier way.
2: For sure. For sure.
1: Adam Pfeiffer, the executive chef right here at the Sheraton Denver downtown. I'll see you at the baggage scales at the airport.
2: Sounds good.
1: And we'll be back with more as Eye on Travel continues from the Sheraton here in downtown Denver right after this.
0: Your flight might be late, but we're on time. Eye on Travel will be right back.
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1: Peter Greenberg back with you as Eye on Travel continues from the Sheraton Hotel right here in downtown Denver. Of course, you know how to reach me. You know the drill by now. You just email me to peter@petergreenberg.com with your name, phone number, question or problem, and we will solve it right here on the air. Let's go to some of the emails that have come in. Here's one from Rick who writes, I'm finalizing plans for a river cruise from Budapest to Germany on the Danube. By the way, the Danube is not blue, just thought I'd tell you. With a final stay in Prague, we're debating acquiring the needed currencies ahead of time or using an ATM upon arrival. I believe we need euro. Well, yeah, you do. And, of course, Hungarian forint as well. But here's the deal. You do not want to exchange U.S. dollars for foreign currency in the United States. You get a terrible exchange rate, and you don't want to do it. You don't need to do it. Here's what you want to do. Three different things. Number one, do what I do. Go to your local bank. You might want to call them ahead of time to make sure they have these in stock and get about $200 in $2 bills. You'll use those for tipping, and they'll make an impression. And they're legal tender. They're fun. They're conversation pieces. Then for your bigger expenses where they'll only take cash, there are very few places that do that, but still you want that, or for other tips, then you double check with your issuing bank on the ATM card that you have and find out two things. One, do they charge you a fee for using a third-party ATM? Or will they rebate that fee and make it free? There are a lot of credit card companies or banks that actually offer that service. And then also ask them, if you're going to use that ATM card for anything, is there a foreign transaction fee? Now, most importantly, you never want to use the ATM card for a foreign for any kind of purchase because of that foreign transaction fee, or to use it as identification or to put a deposit down for a hotel room, because they're going to block those charges. It'll take you between 10 and 14 business days to get that money back. But if you have an ATM card that doesn't charge you a fee or rebates any private third-party ATM machine from that fee, then that's where you do it. But then where do you do it once you get there? You don't do it at the airport, and you don't do it from any, like, you know, streetwise or unstreetwise ATM. Go to a local bank there. You're going to get the same exchange rate they're giving their customers, and you're only taking out what you need when you need it without fear of having to pay a rate every time you do it. And you get a much better exchange rate since you're only taking out what you need. All right? That's how you do it. Don't do it in the U.S. Find an ATM card from an issuing bank or financial institution that doesn't charge you fees to use the ATMs, and then you're in business. I hope that helps. All right, let's go to one from Lori who writes, I wonder about MCT. I know what she's talking about, minimum connection times. She says, I wonder what you think are my options for, in my case. I booked a reward flight from Tucson, Arizona to Nice, France for August 1. It's Air France, but flying with Delta, otherwise known as a code share, the dreaded code share flight. At first, the single layover in Atlanta was 90 minutes, kind of a unicorn flight. One connection and no wasted time. But now they've pushed back my Arizona to Atlanta leg, so I only have 40 minutes to connect and change terminals. It's not possible. No kidding. Here we go again. And the problem with that is it gets compounded because she writes, I've called a change, but they're calling it a voluntary change and don't want to help. Other flights are hard connections, 9 hours in Atlanta, or two and three separate connections and an additional 6 hours in travel. Okay, here's the deal. Whoever you're getting on the phone is not helping you. Ask to speak to a supervisor. They're the one, look, Delta's the one that changed the flight. They went from a 90-minute connect time to a 40-minute connect time. You didn't ask for that. They did that, right? Right. Number one. Number two, because you're on a mileage ticket, they think they can get away with that because you don't, you know, you're not paying for it. Believe me, you paid for that ticket. How many miles did you fly to get it? So get somebody else on the phone and get that original 90-minute connect time. If it doesn't exist, get a better connect time, nothing with two to three connections or that dreaded nine-hour layover. That's the way to do it. But a 40-minute connect time, you're absolutely right, Lori. You can't do that. And how much, you know, how are your bags going to connect? Even though Atlanta is a pretty efficient operation for Delta, I wouldn't count on it. So that's what you're going to do. And then, if you got a problem, if they still won't help you, and I have no idea what they mean by saying it's a voluntary change. You didn't change it. They changed it. It's involuntary. They should know the difference. If you have a problem, you write me again, peter@petergreenberg.com. We still have time, because you're not going until August. and I'll do what I can to help you. But get somebody else on the phone. They should know better than to do that, right? And by the way, they do it all the time. But you know what? Whether you're on a mileage ticket or a paid ticket, a 40-minute MCT, minimum connect time, is no minimum. It's delusional. It doesn't work, especially on an international flight. And you should give yourself, especially in today's age where airlines are slashing flight schedules and combining flights and messing with their frequencies, you got to give yourself between 90 minutes and 2 hours between flights, because if your first flight's late, you're going to get a whole lot longer layover, aren't you? Like a day. You want to do that in Atlanta. So get them back on the phone. Explain this is not a voluntary change. It's an involuntary change. And you didn't do it. They did. It's under their control. They're responsible for giving you a reasonable MCT, otherwise known as minimum connect time. Or how about this? An RCT, a reasonable connect time. You got it? All right, let me know. By the way, that music means you're out of time for the whole show. I want to thank Amanda Morris, our producer, Jeff Ryder doing the boards back in Connecticut, Anthony Protus Chung for doing all the things that he does, and of course the entire staff right here at the Sheraton Downtown Denver here in Colorado. Thanks for having us, and we'll see you next time, everybody, from another location somewhere around the world.
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6: I'm Heather Bosch. President Trump says he's reviewing a new Iranian proposal to end the war. He made the comments on Air Force One. Analysts say high jet fuel prices because of the U.S.-Israeli war against Iran likely contributed to the failure of Spirit Airlines. Passengers who booked flights on the airline are scrambling to figure out what to do. CBS's Meg Oliver.
7: Spirit will automatically issue refunds for any flights purchased through Spirit with a credit or debit card. Some airlines have implemented fare caps on tickets for Spirit routes where they offer nonstop service. But even with that help, airline experts say some Spirit passengers could wind up stranded.
6: And the war has drivers nervously watching gas prices. More from CBS's Wendy Gillette.
8: Gas prices keep pumping up thanks to a continuing chokehold in the Strait of Hormuz, averaging over $6 a gallon in California.
9: It's like the grocery store. Keep going up and up and up.
8: President Trump says prices will quickly drop when the war ends. But when that will happen remains uncertain.
6: A protest and a rally in Wisconsin today for a brewery owner who made controversial comments about President Trump.
10: After the failed assassination attempt on President Trump, progressive activist Kurt Bangsted wrote he wished the suspect had been successful and he would offer free beer if the president was killed. Bangsted says his remarks were not completely serious.
11: I don't ever want to kill anybody, but sometimes I'll be happy reading an obituary.
10: Bangsted had a rally at the brewery Saturday, attended by a few dozen supporters, but protesters also showed up.
12: It's not about Trump. It is about calling for the assassination of a president.
10: Bruce Marcus for CBS News, Minocqua, Wisconsin.
6: Drug maker Danko Laboratories filed an emergency appeal today after an appellate court blocked distribution of its abortion pill by mail, according to the Washington Post. The judges are requiring mifepristone to be handed out at in-person clinics instead. Obtaining an abortion pill through through the mail has become popular since the overturning of Roe versus Wade. More U.S.-based workers are leaving the country. CBS's Michael Toscano has more on the new brain drain.
5: Over the last 5 years, the share of employees who left their jobs in the U.S. to work abroad has climbed from 2.7% at the end of 2021 to 6% by the end of 2025. That's from workforce intelligence company Revelio. That has reversed the previous trend of European tech workers heading here.
6: We're awaiting the results of the Kentucky Derby. It's the 152nd edition of the race, which is the first leg of the Triple Crown. This is CBS News.
13: What is going on?
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23: 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Recipients of the Medal of Honor know the true meaning of sacrifice, but few would want the accolades that they so rightfully deserve. But if you're looking for serious inspiration, I got to tell you, man, if you want a reason to just feel good for a change, this podcast is an absolute must listen. And caught a few episodes myself of season one. Cannot wait to dive into season two with our guest today. Army veteran, Purple Heart recipient, author, even a TV celebrity after we have admired his fleet feet on Dancing with the Stars and making his mama proud as a leading man in a TV novella, All My Children. Let's dance with J.R. Martinez. Welcome to CBS Eye on Vets, my man.
14: Oh, man, what an introduction. I like that, man. I'm going to see if I can, like, buy out the rights to that introduction, and I'm just going to play it. You might get some royalties because it'll just be playing constantly in my house. Nowhere else, yeah. Just in my house, just so I can remind my wife and my kids that I'm actually cool and I've done some really dope things in my life. Appreciate you, Phil. It's great to be here, man.
23: Awesome, man. Yeah, dude, just let me know what your next speaking engagement. If you need like a hype man, like I'm not the dude in the band. I'm the guy that sits on the side of the stage. And now, coming to you. My radio chops, man. I can't break character.
14: I love it. I love it, man. But I love that energy, man. And I think that's the energy that we try to bring to, you know, Medal of Honor Stories of Courage season two. You really celebrate these stories of these men and women and what they accomplish and what they've done. And so it's fun to be here today, man, and just talk about season two.
23: Hey, glad to have you, man. Glad to get to know you. Glad to be talking about this. Let's do a little bio here for quick reference. Many know you from the TV appearances, but it's more than being a veteran who earned some degree of fame. You're a combat wounded Army veteran who survived an enemy roadside bomb, which resulted in being burned and enduring a long, long recovery in the following years. But your first impact was within the veteran community by helping others in the burn unit find hope through your natural fun, personality, and sense of humor. And now as an author and motivational speaker, you continue to help others. But as one of the most recognized names in the veteran community, do you still find it wild that so many people know who you are?
14: It's really fascinating. You know, I haven't been on TV in a while. And that was... A lot of it was by choice. But I decided when I was like 32, 33 that I was like, I'm going to go to school. I want to go to college. And I just honestly just kind of stepped away from the entertainment industry. Just felt like I wanted to focus on something else. And I had agents and I would kind of, you know, every now and then go on an audition for something just if it sounded right. But for the most part, I was like, I just want to go to college. I've always had that goal. I've wanted to prove to myself that I'm not a, you know, what my high school years said that I was, right? Which is a, you know, a cut up, a clown, someone who wasn't smart. I was navigating a bunch of things when I was a kid and, you know, you don't realize how much that factors in until you're older and you start to really do that work and identify those things. And I leaned in, went to college. And so here I'm a 32, 33 year old freshman and, you know, around these 18, 19 year old kids. And it was a great experience. And, you know, I felt like I was challenged and I felt like I learned a lot. And, you know, it was a different task that I had to navigate at that time in my life. But, you know, I think for me as a speaker still and who's in doing it pretty consistently, you know, every year I'm probably in that range of 10 to 20 events a year. You know, I'm not really trying to climb the ladder and go 60, 70, 80 events. That grind is past me now. I have a 13-year-old daughter, a 3-year-old son, and I'm like, man, I coach my daughter's softball team. And you know, I'm like, man, that's where it's at for me right now. So if I have the flexibility and the freedom to be able to just do less and be able to spend more time with my family, especially my kids, I'm going to do that. But it's really fascinating to me how I travel and people come up to me and they're like, man, I remember you. Like, I'm really, and I'm like, I haven't been on TV. How have I managed to stay somewhat relevant? Now, part of it is people think that I'm somebody else, right? People are always coming up to me. They're like, ladies, she's like, I took care of you. I was one of your nurses. And I was like, oh, wow. Wow, that's incredible. I was like, when? Where? Like, what'd you do? And she was like, and she named a completely different hospital that I've never been to, a burn center. And then she's like, yeah, and from this year, and it was before I was even injured. And I was like, oh, man, that's not me. That's the other burn dude. And then people are coming up to me and thinking that I'm SEAL half the damn time. Like, and so I feel like I stay relevant because people confuse me with other people. So is it really me or is it just sort of like we're all sort of floating in this sphere of looking alike? And I just kind of get to ride the coattails of that. But it's cool, man. I mean,
23: I would love to hear that exchange. Like, I don't know. You and Heidi Klum made such a lovely couple. And you're like, I think we probably would.
14: Just not all those kids, you know what I mean? Like, just not all those kids. But yeah, it's wild. I mean, and you know, I got so many endless stories in regards to like you know, the SEAL exchange. I mean, you know, there was a point where I wanted to write, you know, comedy. I'm like, I love laughing. I love comedy. I love I have found that for me, that has been one of the tools that I have utilized to sort of break through the awkwardness that I encounter with people when people see me because of my scars, or people, you know, understand that I served in the military and they feel like there's a barrier. And I use comedy as a way to sort of break through that and then get to the root of like, okay, you're talking to a human being. Let's focus on that first. And then we can kind of talk about the other stuff. And for a while, I wanted to write like a sort of a almost like sort of a Curb Your Enthusiasm, if you will, kind of style show, but sort of loosely based on my life and things that I actually, because I get myself into a lot of mess, man, from thinking that I peed on myself at the White House, to splitting my pants at the White House Correspondents' Dinner, to, I mean, I've done some wild things, man, to and one time I threw out the first pitch in your area for the Washington Nationals home opener.
23: Oh yeah, Nats Park.
14: 12, 13, something like that. And so I'm there and I'm cutting up with the staff, and they're good people, and we're all on this good level, and they take me to this green room and they say, "Hey, we'll be back." And they say, and they jokingly said, "Don't leave. Whatever you do, do not leave this room. We can't lose you before the first pitch." And I just thought to myself, like, man, it would be so hilarious if I wrote like a skit where it was like all this time leading up, I've been, people come up to me saying that I'm SEAL, and I'm like, yeah, sure, I'm SEAL. Just to, because people will come up to me and say, "Are you SEAL?" And I'm like, "No." And they're like, "Are you sure?" And I'm like, "I'm pretty sure. I'm pretty confident about that. There might be some things I'm not quite sure of. That one I'm pretty sure about." And people don't take no for an answer. So what I've learned is I just got to be like, "Yeah, I am." And they're like, "We knew it." And they walk away. So I just like, that's what I do now. I don't have time to explain it, and people don't want to listen. So I'm just like, "Oh, yeah, I'm SEAL." And I just thought it'd be funny if there was a skit where SEAL catches wind of me going around telling people that I'm him. So he decides I'm going to pretend to be JR in a big moment and screw it up. And so then I was like, man, that'd be a funny skit where I'm throwing out the first pitch. And then I realize, oh, they're calling me. And I run down to the area, and then the security's like, no, stop. And I'm like, what? And he says, you can't go down there. I said, man, I'm JR. I'm throwing out the first pitch. He's like, no, JR is already out there. And it's SEAL. And SEAL's on the mound. And SEAL looks over at me and he like flips me off. And then he throws it over the third baseline. You know, like he just completely boshes the first pitch only to make me look bad. And, right. You know, but I have fun with it. And so for me, it's just, you know, man, it's an honor to be considered one of the, just the fact that I was one of the, just like you, one of the that served, one of the ones that wore the uniform, but to be considered one of those that, you know, has a voice and has a platform, and they can raise some awareness about some really important things in our community, whether it be something we all need to get passionate and get behind, or whether it be something like, hey, let's get behind it in the complete opposite spectrum of where let's support this individual. Let's support this business. Let's post about this, you know, this movement that's happening, something positive that's going on. And so just honored to be part of the community. And I think for me, what it all really comes down to, it's all about service for me. And I fell in love with the idea of service when I was in the military. And for me, what I do now is still an extension of that time in the uniform, where I'm just continuing to serve.
23: I think you should cut after he botches the first pitch just to make you look bad, to like that night people are filling in the seats, the lights go down, and then you just walk out and butcher Kiss from a Rose. Like, Kiss from a Rose.
1: Man, I love this place. I've been surfing here since I was a kid. Now, seeing my grandson out on the water, it means everything to me. Watching him and taking in the blue waves, the sea breeze, the blurry horizon.
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23: Welcome back to CBS Eye on Veterans. I'm Navy vet and journalist Phil Briggs, and today we're talking about the Medal of Honor Stories of Courage podcast with Season 2 host, Army veteran and inspiring Purple Heart recipient J.R. Martinez. Best known for surviving an IED explosion that trapped him in a burning vehicle, his recovery inspired others. And he's gone on to become a TV celebrity of sorts. After winning Dancing with the Stars and appearing on other shows, he continues to serve today as an author and motivational speaker. We recently got together and talked about life and what we can expect from the Medal of Honor podcast this season and how all of us can find a way to be a hero to others.
14: When you talk about those recipients of the Medal of Honor, we think of just like these individuals that are so grand, that are almost so distant, that they're almost like heavenly like, and there's no way that we can have access, touch them, be around them or anything. And you really get to the root when you talk and learn about their stories and who they are. And they're really just people. And just to circle back on this concept of like service, I think the one of the most difficult things that we struggle with as human beings is that when you talk about like, we're so conditioned and force fed this narrative that you got to have everything figured out. You got to have a plan. Everything has to be planned out. Right. So, I mean, think about it. We go up to toddlers and we're like, hi, what's your name? And they tell us their name and they're like, what do you want to be when you grow up? Like, we're already doing that, right? Instead of like, what'd you eat today? Or what's your favorite color? Or getting to know the person, we're immediately leading with, what do you want to be? Like, you know, and it's like, that's how we're trained and conditioned. And so what happens is that when things don't go the way we would like for them to go, we start to kind of get deeper into that black hole, because all we're thinking about is, oh, this isn't getting us to where we ultimately want to end up. We start to overwhelm ourselves. And what I've learned, for me at least, it's half the battle, man, is just showing up. Like, it's just still showing up. And then not even overwhelming yourself with this sort of pressure of this, oh my God, my life in 6 months from now, 6 days from now, 6 hours from now, or 6 years from now, my life, oh my God, because we don't know. We don't know what life is going to look like right around that time frame. We don't. So why are you sitting here overwhelming yourself with something that may or may not happen? So what I've learned is, let me change what I'm focusing on. Let me change that focal point. And that focal point is not so much long-term and overwhelming myself. My focal point is the now, the moment, this very instance, what is taking place in this space? What can I find to be grateful for, right? That's going to give me life. And it's like, life is made up of a series of small victories that ultimately come together, create that foundation, and ultimately you can really build something on. Then you have the big victory. Not all of us are winning the lottery. You got to save. You keep experiencing. You keep showing up. You keep listening. You keep staying curious. That, to me, is how you ultimately get to the place that you ultimately always wanted to get to, which is to be able to have a successful, productive, and hopefully where you find a community of people that you love and love you and are there for you. And when I think of service, man, it just really comes down to just showing up. Stop overwhelming yourself with just, I got to have all the solutions. I got to have all the answers. Oh, my God, my guy Phil calls me and he's like, hey, man, I'm struggling today. And I'm like, well, hold on. Let me get back to you. Let me go read a book real quick and figure out what I need to say. No, I just need to like answer the phone and be like, what's up, man? Like, what's going on? Like, talk to me. And you're talking and you're sharing things. And I'm like, dude, we're figuring this out together. And that's what it's about. So stop overthinking life in general and just start showing up.
23: And what's crazy to think is you showed up enough in a most significant way, starting with yourself in a hospital bed in Walter Reed, or you just kept showing up. And I'm just still blown away at the arc. You showed up, you leaned in hard enough, you had enough optimism, you gave yourself a chance. You're known by more people than I'll ever be known. Now, you were on network television. Did you ever think in those moments when you had very limited data points that your story would go to that height?
14: No, absolutely not. But let me tell you how powerful, you know, not to get too woo-woo on you and
23: no,
14: your
23: please.
14: Audience, but when I was in the hospital in the initial 3 months that I was recovering, I had kind of at that point started to really kind of change my focus and just say, I'm going to find something positive every day. And dude, this is how dark, you know, you can get around some vets, man. We develop a dark sense of humor and I'm no different.
23: I love it.
14: I remember one morning actually like waking up and I'm trying to sit up and I can't. Something, there's a little sort of resistance. And listen, if you have a sensitive stomach right now, then you probably should sort of fast forward about 30 seconds right now. I'm just going to warn you. And so I just kind of pushed, you know, or pull through it, right? And I sit up and I turn around to see what was like kind of pulling. And it was part of my left ear, the cartilage, like stuck to the pillow because I had slept in that position all night. And I looked and I was like, that's like part of my ear. And then I like sat there and I was like, my ear's on the pillow. And then I just got up and I went to the mirror and I looked and I was like, oh, and I just started laughing. And it was because I'm alive, you know, like I'm awake, like I could walk to this mirror now when I couldn't 4 weeks ago. And I just kept, you know, just recalibrating the things that I focused on. And I would just celebrate those small victories. The things wouldn't really affect me to that degree. But I remember we get into this routine and with my mom, and every evening it was sort of like, all right, this is your chill time. You've done all this stuff throughout the day. Now is your kind of your downtime. And my mom, I'm Hispanic, and my mom, you know, would watch novelas. Novelas are Spanish soap operas. And I mean, listen, you think soap operas, American soap operas are dramatic. Oh my God. You don't even have to speak Spanish to watch a novela to know who's that who and who's backstabbing who.
23: Yeah.
14: And so,
23: and they're, you know, all smoking hot too.
14: Oh, like
23: the men, 100%. The women, like,
14: I even mean, the it, men. Exactly. I mean, all of them are. I'm like, God, like, what lab were all of you made in? And so, needless to say, like, one day I said to my mom, I'm going to be on a soap opera. This is like 2 months after I was banged up. And she's like, oh, really? And I was like, yeah, yeah. She's like, what's the storyline going to be? And I was like, I don't know. I'm just going to have like a hot love interest. I'm just clowning around. And who would have thought that 5 years later, I would find myself on a soap opera with a love interest? I mean, a beautiful, like, I mean, it's one of those things where you have to be careful what you say, right? You have to be careful what you say. This works in both ways. And so you throw the good out into the world, be prepared, because if you're paying attention and you're doing the work, the world will reward you. Be careful if you say things like, I was always terrified of a landmine before I got injured. That was the one thing I was afraid of going into combat. And what was the thing that got me? A landmine. And so it's like, whatever energy you put out into the world, be prepared. There's a great book called The Body Keeps the Score. It's a fantastic book. And what essentially the root of it, what he talks about is how we all experience things, but because of our brain, there's so much information that we're taking in, we forget those experiences. But what doesn't forget is the body. The body retains and remembers all of those experiences, all that trauma. So, for example, if you and I are not on good terms, and all of a sudden you call me and your name pops up on my caller ID, I'm immediately going to get like a pit in my stomach, or I'm going to start kind of like fidgeting, and you know, it's kind of like a little trigger. It's a little anxiety. What I later identified in my life is there was a pattern of things that I was exposed to when I was a kid. And so for me, what really helped me get to the point of where I am today, man, is honestly my best friend, Air Force vet, that I was, you know, 2 years removed from being in the military in the hospital. And I was really struggling in the civilian sector. And I just feel like people didn't really listen. And one day I almost tried to fight my best friend. We were traveling for a fundraiser, and you know, this is 2-3 o'clock in the morning, man, in Indianapolis. And he tells me to stay in the car, and we start talking, and he tells me to cry. And I was like, what do you mean? He's like, man, you need to cry. And he says to me, he says, you've healed physically. You've not healed emotionally or mentally. And dude, I just started crying. And let me tell you how powerful that moment was. Every time he and I would have a conversation, whether it was in person or over the phone prior to this, he would always end the conversation with, I love you. I would always be like, all right, bro, talk to you later. Because I was, you know, my dad wasn't in my life. I didn't really have that baseline to understand, you know. And
0: Latino machismo.
14: Yeah, all that stuff. Exactly. And the power of that moment of him simply just showing up when I wanted to try to rip his head off 10 minutes before, but instead it was uncomfortable for him, but he still showed up. I was the one, when we ended that conversation, I looked at him and I said, man, I love you. Because I realized this person is here for me. There's no judgment, great intentions. Like, that really changed the trajectory of my life.
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9: CBS News Brief. The winner of the Kentucky Derby is Golden Tempo, making Sherry DeVoe the first woman to train the winner of the opening leg of the Triple Crown. This is jockey Jose Ortiz's first Derby win in 11 tries. The Preakness Stakes takes place May 16th. Spirit Airlines ceased operations today despite efforts by President Trump, according to Transportation Secretary Sean Duffy.
10: The president was like a dog on a bone, trying to figure out a way to keep Spirit afloat. He was concerned about the employees of Spirit. I was in the Oval many times hearing him talk about the employees and the customers.
9: High fuel prices due to the U.S.-Israeli war in Iran likely contributed to Spirit's money woes. President Trump says he's reviewing a new Iranian proposal to end the war. And CBS's Olivia Gassis reports.
0: With gas prices at their highest levels in 4 years, polling shows support for military action in Iran at historic lows.
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23: All right. Our hour continues here at CBS Eye on Veterans, weekly radio show and podcast, where every week we highlight stories of great military vets. And I'm Navy veteran Phil Briggs. This week, we're examining the second season of the podcast Medal of Honor, Stories of Courage. And our guest today is the host for Season 2, Army Combat Veteran, Purple Heart recipient, and master motivator, J.R. Martinez. Many recognize him from his network TV performances, books, and speaking engagements. And in this segment, we'll learn more about the great Medal of Honor recipients and how these military vets accomplished extraordinary things, despite beginning just as ordinary as you and I.
14: That's what I really have taken away from this podcast, Medal of Honor, is the fact that we think that we're not prepared for the situation that we're currently facing. And the reality is we are. Like, why am I? I didn't excel in school. My father wasn't in my life. I was raised by my mother. My mother is from Central America and came to this country as an immigrant. Didn't really learn English until I was like 8, maybe, really, and became a U.S. citizen and worked in Tyson Foods and, you know, like was in abusive relationships. I was really in some tough communities growing up. I mean, why would you think that kid is going to one day end up being the JR that some people know today? You wouldn't. But I think that's the beauty, is that all I needed was for someone to just lean in and show up for me. And through that simple act, it then allowed the JR that could become to become. And not only have I become, but I'm still becoming this person. I'm still on this journey, dude. And I love the process of going through this.
23: Mm. And it's almost like the accident now, not accident, but like, you know, the combat engagement, the burn, the IED explosion, all of that. It almost seems now like that even makes more sense.
14: Oh,
23: because
14: 100%.
23: Without that, you wouldn't have done what you've done. You wouldn't be doing what you're doing, and you wouldn't have affected as many people as your sphere of influence has been allowed to do through this tragedy, through this painful moment, became one of the greatest versions of yourself that you could have ever been. And what I've loved about some of the things just you hit on were, I mean, man, some of these are like
1: fundamentals of faith, fundamentals of Christianity, yeah, fundamentals of like what, you know, whatever it is, but fundamentals of God, when you put it out there, that's good, man, that's what you get back. And again, as you'd mentioned in this podcast, Medal of Honor, Stories of Courage, so many of these examples you can hear about. And I think really when you hear that, it's like ingesting good in your ears, soaking your brain up in the goodness and the positivity. And then you want to do that. You know, you end the pod, you get out of your car, you know, you go to wherever you're going. Later that night, you're thinking, yeah, I kind of want to be more like John Chapman, man. I really want to show up for people. I want to be like that guy. It's the same way we all feel when you got done watching like a movie and the superhero, you know, whether it was Superman or whether it was, I walked around for years and had people call me Iceman after I saw Top Gun. I mean, you know, when you come out of the theater and you kind of strut for a second and in your mind, you're thinking, dude, I wish I was that guy. I could be that guy. These stories in Medal of Honor, Stories of Courage can give you inspiration to go be like that. What were some of your favorite episodes you listened to in research for this? And then maybe a glimpse at like some of the favorite episodes you're going to walk us through in this season too.
14: When this was introduced to me, the idea of it, I was immediately captivated. And I felt like, again, you think of Medal of Honor recipients and you're just like these individuals that you put on this, you know, pedestal, and they're like, they're just bigger than, grander than life. And there's no way that I have any thing in common with those individuals. And that is so far from the truth. I saw so much of myself in them, not because I wore the uniform as well, not because I was injured. It's just as a human being, the things that I navigated, the emotions that I felt as I navigated, the things that I navigated. And, you know,
1: is it because they were just regular Joes? Like, is it because the narrative of their life wasn't this, like, I was always a hero, I was always captain of the football team? You were like, dude, you were just sort of a grunt like me. Like,
14: and they're like, they're just bigger than, grander than life. And there's no way that I have anything in common with those individuals. And that is so far from the truth. I saw so much of myself in them, not because I wore the uniform as well, not because I was injured. It's just as a human being, the things that I navigated, the emotions that I felt as I navigated, the things that I navigated. And, you know,
1: is it because they were just regular Joes? Like, is it because the narrative of their life wasn't this, like, I was always a hero, I was always captain of the football team? You were like, dude, you were just sort of a grunt like me. Like,
14: 100%. I mean,

0: I was always a hero. I was always captain of the football team. You were like, dude, you were just sort of a grunt like me. Like,
1: 100%. I mean, you know, there's so many stories from like season one that I love, but I mean, you know, Henry Johnson, who was this guy, this soldier that was nicknamed Black Death in World War One. And this guy barely was able to make it into the military because of the height restriction. And he was like 5'3" or 5'4", whatever it was back then. And here's this guy from Albany, New York, and is part of this unit and goes overseas and does this incredible act. And I mean, comes home, New York City, big parade, everybody, all these political officials are like, we're going to build you a house and we're going to do this and we're going to do that. Like, he's our hero. And then he gets part of like this speaking circuit, and he's just kind of a country boy. Like, he's just kind of like grew up in Albany, like, and you know, from really nothing. And there's this really great quote that his wife at the time said, she said, he's small, but oh, Henry, he can go some. And you're like, yeah, that's my boy, Henry.
0: I mean, you can take that so many ways.
1: Exactly, so many ways.
0: And I love every single way.
1: And so, you know, and then he gets asked, he's not a speaker. He doesn't feel comfortable in front of people, right? He comes from some very humble, you know, sort of beginnings. And then he ends up getting asked to go to St. Louis to speak at this big event that was going to be, everybody was showing up to listen to Henry Johnson speak. He's been pacing backstage, just nervous. He comes out on stage. There's 5,000 people. I mean, this is
0: 1920.
1: Yeah. Like, that's a lot of people. And so needless to say, he gets on stage and he starts telling the truth. And he says, I would love to tell you that I was treated equally, that all Black soldiers are treated equally. They're not. And he starts really just telling the truth. This country does not look after us, this country. And all of a sudden, it was like, as much as the act and the lives that he saved while in combat in World War One was as heroic, you can almost argue that moment right there, speaking up and telling the truth and really kind of painting the picture of what it's like for service members when they come home or in combat, that almost could be equally more heroic than what he did in World War One. But then, of course, what happens? People are now, you know, going after him. Like, he ends up, unfortunately, his marriage falls apart. He ends up broke. They don't build them the house. Like, they don't do all these things for him. And then he ends up dying, actually, in the D.C. area. He moves down to D.C. and passes away probably like 9 years later after this heroic moment. And he died from essentially a weak heart. I mean, you could say that's a broken heart, man. Like, he felt like people let him down and didn't show up for him. Or you got, like, you know, Tiber Rubin, who is a Holocaust survivor. I mean, this dude was in a camp. And then when the U.S. came in and he was able to be freed, he said he saw these. And this dude, too, is literally size-wise is so small. And then people, he said, we saw those American, you know, we call them G.I. Joes. And, you know, he has his accent and he talks about, like, how he said to himself, I want to be an American soldier. And he eventually does. And his story is so powerful that they didn't just do one episode. They had to do two. And this guy goes and does something incredible and is a Medal of Honor recipient. And then you sort of like, they flipped the script in season one where they were like, hey, well, let's talk about someone that got the Citizens Medal of Honor. And it's a teacher out of Tennessee. And a teacher that essentially was able to, she's a counselor and she sits down with the student, creates this connection with the student, not knowing anything, just kind of knowing there's some things he's trying to navigate. And then all of a sudden, one day he comes into her office, says, I need to talk to you right now. And he says, I have a loaded gun. And she stays in the room with him for 2 hours. Like, and she's literally just shows up. And the way that he turns the gun over, and the way she showed up for him, not only in that moment, but then after, the campus police show up and she tells them, hey, don't make this a big scene, like whatever. So they take the kid away. And then when she had to come and testify, so the judge sees who it is. And then he invites her back into his office and he says, hey, I was actually at a lecture that you gave not too long ago. I don't want you to testify in front of this kid because this kid trusts you.

0: and you establish that trust. And she said, can I ask you, please, of a favor? And he said, yes. And she said, don't send him to jail. Let's get him some help. And she did, and they did. So this kid goes and gets treatment and for whatever he was navigating in his life. But she stops a situation that could have been so just horrific, right? Just by simply showing up.
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14: Welcome back to the final part of our hour together at CBS Ion Veterans. I'm journalist and Navy veteran Phil Briggs, and we're joined by Army combat veteran J.R. Martinez, who survived a traumatic IED explosion, a burning vehicle, and then went on to appear on network TV and even become an award-winning author. We're discussing the upcoming season of the podcast Medal of Honor, Stories of Courage. which JR will host and deliver stories that will inspire everyone who hears them.
0: Yeah, season two, man, there's some really incredible stories that as I'm reading them, and what's really fun for season two is that we have a lot of audio, a lot of archival, you know, audio from interviews that they've done for a lot of these Medal of Honor recipients that, you know, survived combat, survived theater, and then later started to really kind of share and talk about the experiences that they had, or people that were in their units really talking about who this person was, how this person was. And so it makes it fun because then you get to hear their voices. Like there's a guy, Jefferson DeBlanc, right, from Louisiana. And you hear the way this guy talks, you know, just kind of your typical, you know, Louisiana, Cajun sort of bayou, you know, like accent. And you're like, I want to hang out with this guy. This guy seems like he's a hoot. And then when you hear about what he did and what he encountered, you're like, oh, my God. When you hear about Bud Day, who, you know, I mean, God, with this guy, but what he went through and experienced in combat. I mean, Macario Garcia, who is the only Mexican to actually receive the Medal of Honor, was born in Mexico, but ended up growing up in Houston, goes to, you know, goes to get it, receive his Medal of Honor, and then literally comes home and, you know, this is during a really tough era, and he is in Houston. He goes into a diner, wants a cup of coffee, and they said, we don't serve your kind. And he's like, I'm wearing my uniform and I'm a Medal of Honor recipient. What do you mean? And they're like, we don't care. And he's like, you're going to give me a cup of coffee. And he gets into this fight. He gets arrested and he's in jail. And then some officials get word of this. They're like, no, he's going to get out. And so he gets out. He becomes a huge advocate. Actually, JFK, when JFK passed away in Dallas, the night before he was in Houston, and sitting behind him was Macario Garcia. He was part of the honor guard that walked President JFK out and to the dais. And, you know, before he gave his speech. And then after that, he went to Dallas. And we all know the story from there. But it's like you just hear these, you know, to a woman, that astronaut, like a female astronaut, and how much of a firecracker she was and what she did and how she passed and on a mission as well. And so I just really hope that people will tune in to season two because these stories are incredible. And I think that it gives us sort of a baseline, I mean, of these are individuals that at the end of the day are just human beings. And all they just kept doing was showing up. And they're reminders to all of us that as we're navigating whatever war we're currently navigating in our lives, it doesn't have to be real war. It's just whatever we're feeling and whatever we're experiencing feels like combat. It feels like war. But at the end of the day, it's the key that these individuals keep showing up. And by simply showing up, that they have everything that they need in order to navigate this situation. They're prepared. And I think that's something that all of us can connect with, and all of us can use that reminder that when we talk about courage, it's really just kind of understanding and reminding yourself that I'm equipped and there's a reason I'm facing this moment because I'm ready for it. Whatever it is, there's something that I need to lean into this. And all of these Medal of Honor recipients, whether they're in the military or civilians, have leaned into it and just continue to find ways to show up. And through that, they continue to discover, wait, I can do more. And then a lot of these individuals, they're like, I'm not going to get on that helicopter and get treated for my wound. Actually, let me help you get the wounded on. And then I'm going back into the fight because they've realized, oh, at that point, I can do more. And you just keep going and they go above and beyond the call of duty. That's why we call them heroes. And that's what we talk about, that they exemplify what courage really is. But honestly, it's in all of us.
14: And I love how many times we've heard they showed up, because that is a beautiful mantra to take away from this. Again, we're talking about the podcast Medal of Honor Stories of Courage. I love hearing these stories. In fact, I think you and I have a unique seat in the world, a unique opportunity, because we've had a chance to meet people like this. We've had a chance to share stories like this. You as a motivator and an author, after even all your TV appearances and everything, you know, you continue to, like, you know, share a story and be an inspiration. the thing that'll resonate from this podcast is you'll get out of your car and you're just going to want to be a better person, because you'll realize that, like, the people that were bestowed this honor were just like you, just like me. You probably weren't the hardest charging E4 I'd ever seen when before nope. the combat injury. I definitely was not the hardest charging E4 on my carrier.
0: I wasn't even an E4 when I got wounded. I was a private. I was an E1. And then I woke up and they were like, "Hey, Specialist Martinez." And I was like, "Who?" And then, like, and I was like, "Oh, is that all it took for me to get, you know, promoted, was to get banged up?" I was like, "Cool, I'll take the pay, you know,
14: blown up and a pay raise." man, but again, we're just regular dudes, and we've had a chance to see these people, and that's what I love. Is this will also expose that behind the people we hold as extraordinary, we're really just average people that showed up. And it also should be a converse to those that tell you they're extraordinary. Somebody that wants you to think they're so extraordinary, honestly. You know, if that's how they're walking around strutting their stuff, probably not a lot of gas in that tank, man, because those true heroes are just humble, honest, regular.
0: And what's really cool, man, is a lot of these individuals, you know, who survived, they continue to serve.
14: And don't we need it in this world today, brother? Do. I mean, stuff is so polarized. Everybody's angry. I mean, if you find yourself on your social media feed reading more things about what you should fear or why you should be angry, this is the antidote to that.
0: Yeah,
14: 100%. This is what we need to soak in order to, I think, for clarity and for just peace of mind, because you are not getting it from the TV. You are not getting it from pop culture.
0: Nope.
14: You need to take in some good. And I'm super glad to share this hour with you. Talk about the Medal of Honor Stories of Courage podcast, season 2, hosted by Army veteran, dare I say celebrity, J.R. Martinez. it's just so good catching up with you, brother. I mean, I got to have you back, because I could just hear you talk about cool things and just riffing with you at the top of the hour. Man, we could go all day.
0: Let's set it up.
14: Where do I get more information? One, on the podcast, and two, on you.
0: Well, you can go to Pushkin, which is PUSHKIN.FM. And the Medal of Honor Stories of Courage is going to be, you know, the podcast that you're going to want to listen to and tune into. If you're having trouble, you can always hit me up on social media. I am JR Martinez. I'll post the link there. But, yeah, man, thank you so much for the time. Really appreciate it, you know, and really enjoyed this conversation with you. And anytime you want to have riff again, man, I'm always down to come back and talk about it. And maybe we could do it where, you know, if you know, you listen to an episode that really stands out to you, maybe we just come back and just kind of riff about, like, how wild this story was and what this person did. And
14: I can critique your read too, since you're voicing the thing.
0: Oh, let me tell you something.
14: I'd be like, "Yo, dude, I think you had a cold that week. I mean, what was up with season? What was up with episode 3?
0: Let me tell you something. But here I am, and you know, we got the executive producer Constanza, and then you got Meredith, the writer, and then another producer in the room. And so it's a little bit of like acting to a degree for me, where I'm tapping into that, because I want to make sure I create the scene, kind of bring the levels up, let's have some fun with this, but then we're getting a little heavy and a little, you know, let's kind of slow it down and let's really marinate on this stuff. But it's been fun, man. It's been a great challenge. I've loved every bit of it, and really excited to hear what people have to say.
14: All right, super cool. Medals of Honor Stories of Courage. Get it everywhere you get podcasts, and follow JR Martinez at I am JR Martinez, not to be confused with Seal. I got to throw it back to the very beginning, man.
0: I love it. That's the callback, baby. Awesome. I love it.
15: 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I've been surfing here since I was a kid. Now, seeing my grandson out on the water, it means everything to me. 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
6: I'm Heather Bosch. President Trump confirmed on Air Force One today that he is reviewing a new Iranian proposal to end the war.
7: Doing very well with regard to Iran. Again, they want to make a deal. They're decimated. They're having a hard time figuring out who their leader is. They don't know who their leader is because their leader is gone.
6: The U.S. is warning shipping companies they could face potential sanctions if they pay Iran to let them pass through the Strait of Hormuz, a critical passageway for gas and oil tankers. The U.S.-Israeli war against Iran is entering its 10th week. There's a winner in the Kentucky Derby, as heard on NBC Sports.
8: Here's Golden Tempo! Golden Tempo and Shereen Naval make history in the Kentucky Derby over Renegade in a final time of 2 seconds.
6: Sherry DeVoe is the first woman to train the winner of the opening leg of the Triple Crown. Bankrupt budget carrier Spirit Airlines shut down today. CBS's Allie Bauman reports.
9: Flyers are frustrated by the sudden impact.
10: Yeah, we had to book new flights with a different airline. It's just been us here with three kids.
9: Loyal customers say they're worried, with Spirit gone, about what air travel options remain for those on a budget.
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6: Analysts say high fuel prices due to the Iran war likely contributed to Spirit's failure, and they're prompting drivers to make changes. More from CBS's Allie Bauman.
12: Betsy Thomas says she's cutting back.
13: Cutting down our commutes, maybe going out a little bit less. I'm nervous about how the price of gas is going to affect things like groceries.
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14: EVs are selling themselves.
12: That switch can lead to more than $2,000 in savings a year for a fully electric vehicle and $1,500 for a hybrid. That's according to the U.S. Energy Department.
6: Look up for another show in the skies. CBS's Allison Keyes explains.
15: The Eta Aquarid meteor shower is underway, carrying debris from Halley's Comet. But a bright moon will make it tough to see this year. It's set to peak on Tuesday night into Wednesday. It is best seen from the southern hemisphere, and it is spectacular. Those living north of the equator can still see it, where sky fans will be able to glimpse from 10 to 30 meteors per hour.
6: If you want to watch, find the darkest possible location just before dawn. Make sure to let your eyes adjust to the dark first. 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